0: from our South America correspondent about what will be a stark choice between left and right in the second round. Also today with me, Nick Miles. Hope for people suffering from one of the most aggressive forms of cancer. And later in the programme, more than six decades on, we speak to soldiers from one of Africa's most brutal and futile civil wars.
1: This was the first time in my life I saw victory that turned to tragedy.
2: We have fought the war. We gained nothing out of it. Those who benefited did not even step out of their house.
0: That and the resurrection of a diabolical journey in Poland, all coming up after this.
3: BBC News with Roisin Hasty. A right-wing political outsider has won the first round of Colombia's presidential election, which will now go to a second round in 3 weeks' time. Abelardo de la Espriella will face the left-wing candidate Ivan Cepeda, who polled a few percentage points behind. Here's our South America correspondent Ione Wells.
4: The current President Petro's strategy to tackle rising violence has been to prioritise negotiating with armed groups. But under his leadership, cocaine production hit a record high, membership of armed groups grew, and violence on the border surged. The two candidates who will now fight to replace him differ in their approach. The leftist, Ivan Cepeda, would continue prioritising peace talks with guerrilla groups and cartels. His right-wing challenger, Abelardo de la Espriella, wants instead a tough military crackdown and to increase US cooperation to tackle and bomb cartels. The result of June's runoff will not just impact Colombia, but also how the world's biggest cocaine producer will tackle trafficking and relations with the United States.
3: France and Germany have both criticised Israel's push further into southern Lebanon as it escalates its campaign against Hezbollah. Germany's Foreign Minister Johann Vandervoel said it was a cause for serious concern that would trigger further displacement within Lebanon. Israeli troops have captured Beaufort Castle, a medieval stronghold beside the Litani River. From Beirut, John Sudworth sent this report.
5: Tonight, our heroic fighters captured Beaufort, the Israeli Prime Minister Benjamin Netanyahu said, calling it a dramatic phase in an incursion that was still deepening and expanding, he said. Israel last held the castle during its long occupation of Lebanon, which ended in the year 2000, and there are fears here that once again a war meant to destroy Hezbollah could instead provide a rallying cry as the bombing of towns and cities leads to mounting civilian casualties and thousands of Lebanese homeless.
3: The police in Nigeria have warned against reprisals targeting South African nationals or businesses in the country after reports of attacks on Nigerians in South Africa. It comes after weeks of anti-migrant protests in South Africa calling for tougher action against undocumented migrants. Makwachi Okofor reports.
6: The Nigerian police have tried to reassure the public, saying there's no cause for alarm, but they also warn that any attacks on South African citizens, businesses or diplomatic facilities in Nigeria will be treated as a criminal offence. The warning comes amid rising tension in South Africa, where there have been weeks of demonstrations calling for immigration reforms and for undocumented migrants to leave the country by the end of June. Previous episodes of xenophobic violence in South Africa have triggered retaliatory attacks in Nigeria, where some South African-owned businesses were vandalized and looted.
3: Health authorities in the Democratic Republic of Congo have celebrated the recovery of four survivors of Ebola. They're among the first to be discharged in the current outbreak. The Director General of the World Health Organization said the survivors proved the outbreak could be stopped. A study led by American scientists has found that a daily pill can almost double the survival time of patients with advanced pancreatic cancer. The trial involved 500 people whose cancer had spread to other organs. It found the median survival time for those who took the pill was just over a year, compared with about 6.5 months for those who had chemotherapy. Here's our health editor, Hugh Pym.
7: The new drug called Diraxonrasib, that is a drug which targets a mutated gene. Now, that mutation gets the gene to get the cancer cells to spread, if you like. So the drug reverses that. Pancreatic Cancer UK, the charity, they're saying this is one of the most exciting developments they've seen in a very long time.
3: The Danish cyclist Jonas Vingegaard has won the Giro d'Italia, joining a select group of riders with career victories in all of the world's three biggest races, the Giro, the Tour de France and the Vuelta a España. After triumphing on Saturday, Vingegaard only needed to complete the final stage past Rome's historic monuments to secure his victory. A famous Polish bus service, the number 666, to the town of Hell, is being revived 3 years after it was scrapped following protests by religious groups. Conservative Christians had claimed the bus number, which has biblical associations with the devil, combined with the destination name, was promoting Satanism. The route had become popular as a joke with English-speaking tourists. It's being revived by the operator Flixbus. BBC News.
0: Hello there, you're listening to the newsroom from the BBC World Service with me, Nick Miles. Being Colombian president has got to be one of the world's toughest political jobs. Despite a peace agreement with the largest of the country's rebel groups back in 2016, dissident groups and violent drug gangs are spreading. Large parts of the country are practically ungovernable. Already this year, hundreds of people have been killed, tens of thousands trapped in their homes by fighting, and nearly 122,000 forcibly displaced. So, who would be brave enough to take on the task of trying to create order from that chaos? Well, polls closed several hours ago in the first round of the country's presidential election. Here are the hopes of some of the voters.
8: The hope is that what's been achieved so far will be improved, that the current government's failings will obviously be corrected, and that above all, harmony and peace will prevail in Colombia.
9: I hope things get better and that there isn't so much violence here, especially in rural areas.
10: It's a vote for the future, one that is thought out with the future in mind, especially for the youth. Because in the end, we are the ones who are inheriting this country after all the years of violence it has lived through.
0: Well, those are some voters in Colombia. Our South America correspondent, Ione Wells, is on the line from the region. So, Ione, we now know the result, and it's going to be a very polarising choice for voters in the second round in 3 weeks' time. Tell us more.
11: Yeah, that's right. It's going to be a very polarising vote, in part because of the two candidates having such different visions of violence in the country, but also about the country's economy, too. On the one hand, you have the...
0: Ione, I'm terribly sorry. The line is breaking up to you in South America. Just going to see if my colleagues can clear that up, clear that line up. Ione was there saying that a right-wing political outsider has won the first round of that presidential election. We now go to the second round, 3 weeks' time. His name is a Trump fan, Donald Trump fan, Abelardo de la Espriella. He's going to face the left-wing candidate Ivan Cepeda. Ione was going to go on to tell us about the differing policies. We'll try to go back to her later in the programme. But let's move on to the ongoing situation in the Middle East, specifically the conflict between Israel and Lebanon. Well, the Israeli Prime Minister Benjamin Netanyahu says that he's going to push deeper into Lebanon. That's after his military took over the medieval castle of Beaufort in the south of the country. He called it a dramatic shift in the campaign against the militant group Hezbollah.
12: Our forces crossed the Litani River. They seized controlled areas. They occupied the Beaufort Ridge. And now my instruction is to deepen and expand our grip on the places that were under Hezbollah's control. The capture of Beaufort is a dramatic stage and a dramatic shift in the policy we're leading. We broke the barrier of fear.
0: There's been plenty of international reaction to what's been happening. The French president, Emmanuel Macron, said nothing justified what he called Israel's major escalation in southern Lebanon. And he's requested an emergency meeting of the UN Security Council on Monday. Our correspondent in Jerusalem, Sebastian Asher, told us more about Beaufort Castle and its strategic importance.
13: It's on a high ridge overlooking the Litani Valley, so it's a very commanding position. That's why the Crusaders built it there 900 years ago. If you have that position, you can control the sight lines pretty much of a whole region. Hezbollah, when it was in control of it, was able to do that to an extent, and now Israel believes it will be able to use it in the same way. I mean, you could say the way that the war is being conducted, mostly through airstrikes of every ground operation by Israel, is growing, and on the Hezbollah side by drones. It's not as significant as it was maybe 30 or 40 years ago. And that brings me to the second element of what Mr. Netanyahu was talking about, symbolic significance. Both he and his defense minister

0: news spreading far and wide today. I hope that I can go back to my clinic in the coming weeks and be able to prescribe this readily under FDA approval and have it more accessible.
1: That was Dr. Emil Liu. 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Still to come.
2: This has happened in the past with other political prisoners who have mysteriously died, and I will call that being murdered, is the case now of Brooklyn Rivera.
1: That was the human rights campaigner Bianca Jagger speaking out after the death in murky circumstances of a Nicaraguan indigenous leader. Now, the rapid decolonization of Africa during the 60s brought liberation for many, but spawned dozens of separatist movements and civil wars. None was as deadly as the Nigerian War that began in 1967. It lasted for 3 years and left between 500,000 and 3 million people dead. It started after Nigeria's oil-rich eastern region attempted to break away and form a new nation called Biafra, following waves of ethnic violence there. Now, some of the last surviving soldiers from the conflict that followed have been speaking to the BBC's Princess Abumere. You may find some of their testimony distressing.
3: We are the survivors of the Nigeria-Biafra Civil War. I'm 85 years old. Only.
4: Godwin Alabi Isama was 27 years old when the war broke out in 1967. He was fighting on the side of the Nigerian army and became a commander.
3: When the war started, I think the whole Nigerian army was less than 10,000. They recruited prisoners. Even if you had only one eye, we just recruited everybody.
4: Sasa Ugumba Nwoke was a teenager in the Biafran army.
5: When I joined the Biafran army, called the rebel army, it was excitement in the air. Everybody was involved in the war. The women, the men, the children.
6: How old are you?
7: I'm 10 years.
6: 10 years old.
7: Yes.
6: Do you know why Biafra is fighting?
7: Biafra is fighting for survival.
6: Is it going to win?
7: Yes, sir.
8: Her Royal Highness handed over sovereignty to a new nation.
4: In 1960, Nigeria gained independence from Britain. The colonial rulers had left a tense group of tribes, the main ones being Hausas in the north, Yorubas in the west, and the Igbos in the eastern region. 6 years later, following two military coups and widespread political chaos, thousands of Igbos were killed in waves of ethnic violence. Nwoke witnessed the scenes.
5: I saw a headless man. I thought I was dreaming. I looked again. I saw kids. They chopped off their arms and chopped off their legs.
4: The killing sparked tens of thousands of Igbos to return to their ancestral homeland in the oil-rich east of Nigeria, where in 1967, they declared the creation of an independent rebel nation. It was called Biafra. The Nigerian government then declared war. Martin Bell was a journalist covering the conflict for the BBC.
9: When I think about the geopolitics, the whole colonial apparatus, of course, oil played a significant part. We didn't give much coverage to the extent that the federal armed forces were supported by the British. The firepower lay on one side, top of the line, armoured vehicles, and they had the aircraft, and the spirited, improvised guerrilla fighting was on the other side.
6: The Biafrans admit it is an oil war.
4: The Nigerian government did capture the oil-rich industrial hub, Port Harcourt, and they imposed a blockade. Alabi Isama again.
3: The blockade of the Atlantic Ocean, the airports, of the land route was to make sure they did not get supplies. Supplies included ammunition and their food.
4: Bombs rained down on the people of Biafra, and there were accounts of people fleeing, not knowing where to run.
10: It's the first really nourishing food these refugees have seen.
4: But what impacted the children the most was the famine that came. Constance Nwoke was 7 years old then.
11: We, the children, were eating rats, were eating crickets, maggots, all manner of things.
4: The Nigerian government said the blockade was vital to maintain the country's unity. Obafemi Awolowo was the finance commissioner then.
12: But we are certainly not going to end the war on account of people being starved. All is fair in war, so we are told, and that is the position. Number one priority is the unity of the country.
4: After 2.5 years under siege, Biafra surrendered on the 15th of January 1970. The Nigerian government claimed there was no victor, no vanquished. For Nwoke and Alabi Isama, though, the war had been a disaster.
5: Victory is usually celebrated. This was the first time in my life I saw victory that turned to tragedy.
13: I prefer peace.

0: is we have fought the war, we gain nothing out of it. Those who benefited did not even step out of their house.
1: That report was by Princess Abumeri, and you can watch the full documentary, BBC Africa Eye, Surviving Biafra, Voices from the Nigerian Civil War, on the BBC News Channel, YouTube. Now, for a number of years now, the United Nations and human rights groups have warned of deepening political repression across Nicaragua. One of the many people they say were detained without due process was the indigenous leader Brooklyn Rivera, who's just died after spending the last 3 years in prison. In a BBC interview, the human rights activist Bianca Jagger blamed the Nicaraguan government and President Daniel Ortega personally for Mr. Rivera's death.
2: He was a well-known Miskito leader, and he had been as well a legislator. And he suddenly had been abducted by the government and subjected to arbitrary detention, enforced disappearances, and prolonged incommunicado detention. During this period, his family, lawyers, the international community, human rights organizations were denied credible information regarding his whereabouts, his health and conditions of detention. And this has happened in the past with other political prisoners who have mysteriously died, and I will call that being murdered, really, is the case now of Brooklyn Rivera. But there's been many other political prisoners who have died while under the custody of the regime. And I don't know if you know that I've been denying the persecution of the Catholic Church, and as well the fact that they held prisoner Bishop Rolando Alvarez, who is believed to have undergone torture. But this is a terrible regime that continues to violate international law, and the United Nations Group on Human Rights Expert on Nicaragua has concluded that the Nicaraguan authorities have committed systematic and widespread human rights violations that amount to crimes against humanity.
1: Well, in a statement, the Nicaraguan Health Ministry said that Brooklyn Rivera died from a bacterial infection after his health had declined following a case of COVID-19. 26 minutes past the hour. Go to hell. No, really, now you can, albeit to the one with just one L. Let me explain. For years, a bus company in Poland cashed in on the route that ran up to the Hell Peninsula in the north of the country. But Christian groups were furious about the so-called Highway to Hell bus, which was discontinued 3 years ago. Now a company is reviving the service, but it could well be the journey from hell, as Wendy Urquhart reports.

have been tempted to tell someone to go to hell at one time or another. But in Poland, it's actually not such a bad thing. That's because hell, with one L, is actually an ancient town in the Gulf of Gdansk, in the north of the country, that dates back to 1198. It was once a tiny village with a local church, a hospital, a couple of guest houses, and a very small port, and was best known for its herring trade. High tides and strong currents in the 15th century caused severe land erosion in the area, forcing the authorities to move the town a little bit further up the coast. That also led to a growth spurt, and the 35-kilometer-long peninsula fast became an important trading post. But business was also booming across the bay in Gdansk, which soon put an end to Hell's desire for economic domination. Hell's sandy beaches, though, began enticing tourists to the region from all over the world, and when the bus route was given the number 666, the so-called devil's number, visitors lapped it up. Unfortunately, religious groups were less than happy, and in 2023, the bus company was forced to change the number to 669. Now the company Flixbus has just announced that it's reviving the 666 bus, but passengers should be prepared for a bit of a schlep because the new route means the bus will set off from Krakow at 6 o'clock in the morning and won't arrive in the coastal town until 7 o'clock in the evening. A devil of a journey lasting around 13 hours.

0: Out was by Wendy Urquhart, and it brings us to an end of this edition of the programme. Many thanks for you all for listening. Goodbye.
1: We're glad to have you with us. In an hour, Crowd Science is finding out about tongues.
2: The most important thing about a macaw tongue is that, like all parrots, they have a bone inside of their tongue. And what it does is allows them to manipulate their food. So they'll crack through the nut with their beak, and then they'll use their tongue to manipulate the food inside of their mouth.
1: Then People Fixing the World is in Uganda, learning about the dogs that bring hope.
3: Instinctively, without even training them, they learned that I needed help. When I am walking and my white cane is touching the ground like this, these dogs would run and come to me, and they would lead me to their classrooms.
1: And at 3:30 GMT, the conversation hears from two women who work in palliative care.
4: I think in the last 20 years, we've seen this movement grow from it's all about death and dying when you mention the word hospice and palliative care. But actually, it's for us now, it's much more about how do we live well.
1: This is the BBC World Service.
5: Hello, I'm Jamal Khalili, and coming up shortly on the Life Scientific on Discovery, I'll be joined by Herania Pierres, Professor of Astrophysics at the University of Cambridge in the UK. By combining observational data with fundamental physics, Herania's work has given us a far greater understanding of the origin of the known universe, its evolution, and its ultimate fate. That's all coming up in the Life Scientific after the news.
6: BBC News with Roisin Hasty. A right-wing political outsider has won the first round of Colombia's presidential election, which will now go to a second round in 3 weeks' time. Abelardo de la Espriella will face the left-wing candidate Ivan Zepeda, who polled second. Satellite images and videos analysed by the BBC show Iran has damaged 20 US military sites across 8 Middle Eastern countries since the war began at the end of February. It suggests the attacks have been more extensive than publicly acknowledged. France and Germany have both criticised Israel's push further into southern Lebanon as it escalates its campaign against Hezbollah. Germany's Foreign Minister Johann Wadephul has said it was a cause for serious concern, while the French President Emmanuel Macron has requested an emergency meeting of the UN Security Council on Monday. An explosion in a rebel-held area of Myanmar is reported to have killed about 55 people. The blast happened in Shan State near the border with China. Mexico's president has said the government she leads will not accept interference from foreign countries, adding that Mexico is free and sovereign. In her second State of the Union address since taking power, Claudia Sheinbaum questioned the motivations behind a US offer to help combat organized crime. Paris Saint-Germain's footballers have met President Macron at the Élysée Palace after the French team won a second consecutive European Champions League title. The players earlier greeted huge crowds near the Eiffel Tower to celebrate their victory against the London club Arsenal on Saturday. And a famous Polish bus service, the number 666, to the town of Hell is being revived 3 years after it was scrapped. Conservative Christians had claimed the bus number, combined with the destination name, was promoting Satanism. The road to the Baltic Coast Resort has become a popular joke with English-speaking tourists. BBC News.
5: Last summer, filming began on a movie that promises to tell, perhaps, the greatest story of all time. But it's a movie with a difference. There's no director, no script, and it won't be on at your local cinema. This is the Legacy Survey of Space and Time, and it's one of the most ambitious projects in the world of astronomy, with a mission to create a decade-long time-lapse movie of the visible universe, to answer fundamental questions about its origin, evolution, and ultimately its fate. My guest today is playing a starring role. Herania Pierres is Professor of Astrophysics 1909, the prestigious chair at the Institute of Astronomy at Cambridge University. Over her career, she's been one of the pioneers of a revolution in astronomy, bridging fundamental physics with the observational data coming back from space to transform the field from the wild west of physics to the modern era of precision cosmology. And ever keen to inspire women to take up careers in science, if this interview were a live show, she'd have reserved the front row for schoolgirls. Professor Hiranya Pieris, welcome to the Life Scientific.
7: Thank you so much, Jim. It's really nice to be here.
5: Now, I mentioned that passion you have to inspire schoolgirls to take up science. Where does that come from?
7: It comes from being a young girl myself and falling in love with science through, for example, books, where the people who were writing the books were very inspirational, but they did not look like me. And I want young girls to see role models that look like themselves doing the things that they can aspire to. Mm. And that's what drives my passion for having those young girls in the front row, not in the back row, and sometimes not even in the room.
5: And for you as a young girl, you're developing this love for science, being part of the scientific enterprise. Why do you think that is?
7: When I'm doing science, I feel that we are on a search for truth as humanity. And I really connect to that idea. For me, it is a safe place. It is a place where things make sense. When you state a fact, it is an objective truth about reality rather than something someone made up.
5: I mentioned in the introduction that you are Professor of Astrophysics 1909. What's the 1909?
7: This marks a time when astrophysics, as distinct from astronomy, became a subject of study. So astronomy can be thought of as mapping the universe, but astrophysics is turning the data or the observations we have made into understanding and connecting it to fundamental physics.
5: Right.
7: And that started around the time of 1909.
5: Well, Hiranya Pieris, you were born in Sri Lanka, in Colombo, in the mid-70s, to parents who were both civil engineers, I understand.
7: That's right. So my mother was a bridge engineer. She designed bridges. She was one of Sri Lanka's first female civil engineers. And my father worked on big hydroelectric projects.
5: And your mother in particular was your role model.
7: Yeah, she's so good at so many different things, but she's very humble about it. And that is a quality that I really aspire to. I have a particular image in my mind of accompanying my mother when I was a small child to a building site where she was supervising a very large team of men constructing a bridge that she had designed. And she was very elegantly dressed in a sari. And she was very dignified. She was clearly in charge, but she wasn't shouting. She wasn't projecting dominance. It was a different kind of leadership. Yeah, yeah. And I really connected with that image.
5: And you'd have been about, I guess, 7 years old when Carl Sagan's documentary series aired, and that sparked your interest in the cosmos itself, in the universe.
7: That's right. I remember just being completely transfixed by these really vast horizons that he opened up, both space and time, how the universe connected to us,
5: right,
7: as people.
5: Yeah.
7: And that really was magical.
5: And I believe your parents also nurtured your love of astronomy that was just beginning at this point.
7: That's right. My father went on an international trip and he brought back a small telescope for me. And Sri Lanka had very, very dark skies. Just from my backyard, we could see, for example, Saturn's rings. It was the first time I saw Jupiter's moons, and I remember projecting solar flares and sunspots onto a sheet of white paper.
5: Yep, right.
7: And looking at that. Yeah, it was a great time.
5: Around this time, you were becoming increasingly curious about the universe, but it wasn't always easy to get hold of the books that you wanted to read.
7: That's right. There was a kind of floating book ship which came to the harbour in Colombo. And my father took me and bought me a copy of A Brief History of Time.
5: Right.
7: This is the first time that I actually encountered cosmology, which is my current field of study. It was very mind-expanding.
5: That book by Stephen Hawking, most adults would say, I only read the first two chapters, then I stopped. You read it cover to cover.
7: I read it cover to cover. Probably didn't understand everything, but I remember the diagrams from it to this day. Like right at the end of the book, it talks about two-dimensional creatures who are trying to visualize three dimensions, and it's almost impossible. And I think the thing that really fascinated me was that the book took me to places that didn't exist in the real world, but I could imagine them in my mind.
5: Hiranya, you went to an all-girls school in Colombo throughout your childhood. Did you like it?
7: I didn't really like school. I lived quite a lot

0: in my mind. I remember one maths exam in particular where I didn't notice several pages of questions. I just stopped doing them and just sat there daydreaming. And so I nearly failed that test. Yeah. But I do remember this wonderful teacher, Mrs. Mendes, and she had taught my mother before me. She really tolerated the why questions. And I must have been a very annoying kid, constantly asking why this and why that.
1: And some of them weren't so easy to answer.
0: That's right. So I remember one particular occasion when the Buddhist monk came to the school assembly, and there were several thousand girls there. And he was preaching to us from the Buddhist doctrines. And I put my hand up and asked a really impertinent question, which was, you know, in Buddhism, there's a concept called reincarnation. And I said, if there is a finite supply of souls that are being reincarnated, why is the population of the planet increasing? I don't remember his answer, but I remember the deathly silence afterwards.
1: This reminds me a bit of what you took away from Stephen Hawking's book, A Brief History of Time, a realization that you could go to places in your mind far beyond what you had imagined. Did you have dreams of going into space, becoming an astronaut?
0: Absolutely. My life's ambition was to become an astronaut. It was only when I was about 16 when I became short-sighted. It was a devastating blow. I no longer could pilot the space shuttle.
1: And so have you now ruled out any possibility of going to space, or do you still have some
0: ambitions? I really want to go to space. I almost signed up for the Mars One, to a one-way trip to Mars, but my partner said he wouldn't come, so I had to nix that idea. But then later I found out it was a scam anyway, but I still want to go.
1: Well, fingers crossed for getting into space, but back in your teenage years, you did create your own journey through the solar system.
0: That's right. I accompanied my mother to a course learning how to program in BASIC. It was a simple computer language, but you could do quite a lot with it. And for several weeks, I sat there coding a tour of the solar system, and I stored my programs on a 5.25-inch floppy disk. And one day I came to class and found that the disk had been wiped. I still feel this devastating sense of loss. And ever since, I've done like a zillion backups of everything I've
1: worked on. You won't make that mistake again.
0: Yeah, no.
1: Hiranya, during your teens, the Sri Lankan civil war was escalating from simmering ethnic tensions to full-scale conflict. Your parents decided to bring you and your sister to the UK. What can you say about leaving Sri Lanka?
0: You know, there was violence in everyday life. The universities were closed and my parents just didn't see any future for us there. And they decided to leave everything behind.
1: You settled in Manchester. You had an uncle and aunt who lived there.
0: So we arrived with very little. So my mother got a job in Manchester. We had to make do on my mother's salary, basically. So we watched the pennies and, you know, I was 16 in a new country. I started in a new school and I'd previously learned in my native language, Sinhalese. It was a mixed school. And for the first time in my life, I found that I was a minority in maths and science class.
1: Coming from an all-girls school
0: in
1: Colombo.
0: And suddenly people just assumed girls couldn't do these subjects.
1: I was 16 when I came over with my family from Iraq. I went to a school that had originally been a girls' grammar school, and then it became a mixed comprehensive. So I was one of only three boys in a year group of 120 girls.
0: Right.
1: So doing A-level maths and physics, it never occurred to me that these were boy subjects rather than girl subjects. We were in the minority.
0: That was fascinating.
1: Did you enjoy your A-levels?
0: I did, actually. The teachers were really good. There was a teacher called Dr. Egan, and he was my further maths teacher. And he gave me like university level textbooks.
1: That's
0: and
1: right.
0: He encouraged me to apply to Cambridge.
1: What did you think about that?
0: It felt like a really unattainable goal. But when he told me that I could do it,
1: right.
0: I didn't know anything about Cambridge. So I applied to a college. It's called New Hall at the time, now Murray Edwards. And there's a very iconic dome, which is suggestive of an observatory dome. And that's the reason I picked that college.
1: Good enough reason as any. Now then, given where you've ended up in your career, you applied to study computer science. Why?
0: Yes. we were not well off. And at that time, computer science was one of those subjects that was held to have very good career prospects.
1: In fact, before you got to Cambridge, you had only lived in the UK for 2 years. And so you were still classed as an overseas student. So you

0: had to wait another couple of years before you'd qualify for home fees. Cambridge kept that place open for you. What did you do in the meantime, though?
1: I remember applying to so many different jobs, and I accumulated the rejection letters in a binder. I still have that somewhere to remind me that rejection is okay. Eventually, I got into a scheme called the Ian Industry at Nuclear Electric, which ran the UK's nuclear reactors at the time. And I was placed in a team which was monitoring the turbogenerator system for cracks. There was not a woman in sight, and I was a young woman of colour, but I was placed in this team which treated me no different. I was just told, this is what you have to do. And I taught myself to code in C++. I learned Unix.
0: There's all these different computer languages. I always tell my students, if you learn to code in one language, basically what you're doing is learning to think the way a computer does.
1: That's correct.
0: And it's not so difficult to convert it to another.
1: What helped me is this feeling that, and once you've done something hard once, you can do it innumerable other times. I could learn to do anything.
0: Well, in 1994, Hirania, you started at Cambridge to study computer science. What was that like?
1: Again, I didn't really connect to the way of learning in lectures and so on.
0: So it's a continuation of your school
1: days
0: experience.
1: That's right, yeah. So I used to fall asleep, but in my second year, I was accepted into a summer research internship at the Jet Propulsion Laboratory in California. And that was a real turning point in my life.
0: You found it so inspiring, you decided to switch degrees from computer science to physics, which you knew would then open the door to astrophysics, the bridge between physics and astronomy. And during your third year, you met one of your childhood heroes, Stephen Hawking.
1: That was a wonderful occasion. So Stephen and Roger Penrose had contrasting ideas about the physics of the very early universe, and they were debating each other. And I was transfixed by this lecture. And then afterwards, I built up my courage. I was a very, very shy young girl. But I went up to Stephen and asked for his thumbprint. And lo and behold, they actually had an ink pad, because other people do also ask for his thumbprint. And so I actually still have that somewhere.
0: Well, after completing your degree, you embarked on a PhD at Princeton University in the US in their Department of Astrophysical Sciences. What led you there?
1: I visited there to see whether that's where I wanted to go. And a young professor called David Spergel came late in the evening to pick me up from the train station and take me to a very welcoming group of graduate students. And again, it was this feeling of belonging. It felt like I had come to another family. And David later was my PhD advisor as well. But I had this gut reaction that that was the place where I belonged.
0: Well, you started your PhD at Princeton in 1998. NASA already had plans in place to launch a satellite mission called the Wilkinson Microwave Anisotropy Probe. Now, the idea was to take detailed measurements of the faint radiation that permeates the entire universe, which would help us understand something about the universe's origin and its evolution. So, your supervisor asked you to lead on the analysis. Maybe you can first briefly say something about this radiation, the cosmic microwave background, and what it tells us about the early universe.
1: One of the crucial points that makes my field possible is that light has a speed limit, which means that when you look into the distant universe, you see things as they were in the past.
0: Because it's taken a long time to get to
1: us. That's absolutely right. So the oldest light we can see in the universe is the cosmic microwave background.
0: And the probe was picking up the faint patterns of this ancient light. You were part of the team that analysed the data. What did that involve?
1: So the analysis involved comparing the patterns of the very early light that we can see in the cosmic microwave background with theoretical models, and different cosmological models make different predictions for the pattern. It's like a fingerprint. It identifies the theory. And my job was to build a sort of statistical bridge between the data that we had measured from the sky and the theoretical fingerprints that we needed to compare them to.
0: So these theoretical fingerprints are basically stories of how the universe came to be and
1: That's
0: how
1: right.
0: it

0: involved and you want to see which story is the correct one, which one matches the data.
1: That's absolutely right.
0: Okay, so let's talk about what you discovered. Maybe we can start with the age of the universe and then maybe how far back in its existence we can measure.
1: The age of the universe, we were able to put a number to that, 13.8 billion years old. And we could also measure when this early light came from. It comes from a time when the universe was about 380,000 years old. So this is like a baby picture of the universe.
0: So the 380,000 years, that's how many years after the Big Bang itself?
1: That's correct. We can therefore tell a story about the evolution of the universe, at least from that early age till now.
0: Now, back to what you found then. Your observations confirmed a simple model for the origin and evolution of the universe.
1: Yeah, it's a simple model, but it's a really bizarre one. It is described by just six numbers. So we need two numbers to describe the origin of cosmic structure. Where did everything come from? Then we have three numbers to describe how it's evolving. So that's the amount of ordinary matter in the universe. Everything our world is made of, what we are made of, that's ordinary matter. It's only 5%. And then there is dark matter and dark energy, which are very mysterious components of the universe.
0: And yet they make up 95%.
1: The 95%, we can see that they're there, but it's not like anything we know. And then the geometry of the universe, which tells you something about its fate. And then we also need to know when the first stars formed in order to describe the universe.
0: One of the ideas that you've been working on is what happened to the universe very, very soon after the Big Bang itself, long before even this cosmic microwave background was set free. This is what's called inflation. Now, inflation theory says the early universe dramatically expanded right after the Big Bang.
1: That's right. In a tiny fraction of the second, so like a trillionth of a trillionth of a trillionth of a second, the universe expanded by a factor of about 10 to the power 30.
0: Let's see now, that's a million trillion trillion, right?
1: That's right.
0: I mean, it's just incredible because, you know, here we are talking about the universe being 13.8 billion years. Mm-hmm. Now we're talking about something that seems to have happened within such a tiny, tiny fraction of a second.
1: It sounds like science fiction, but it gets even more science fiction-y than that. Not only it is thought that the universe expanded that rapidly, but also little quantum fluctuations, literally in the structure of space, have caused all of the structure in the universe to form in those tiny instants and then be stretched out to the size of the whole universe.
0: This was the first evidence-based standard model of cosmology, as we now call it, the origin evolution of the early universe. And it's now pretty much accepted, I guess, but it's not a done deal. You know, there are still those who argue that inflation isn't necessary. Do you think that it's well understood enough now that it's confirmed?
1: Inflation is by no means confirmed yet, but the data is discriminating enough to be able to say something about the trillionth of a trillionth of a second,
0: right.
1: But there's still quite a lot of work to do.
0: Which is what makes it all so fascinating,
1: absolutely.
0: Right? What was it like for you working on this?
1: What I remember about this time is the feeling of working within this amazing team of people. It felt like our brains were connected like a neural network. We basically worked around the clock to turn the data into numbers. It was such an amazing experience that I've not had before in my career or after.
0: Stephen Hawking called that, certainly the evidence for inflation that you and others had provided, the most exciting development in physics during his career.
1: I think Stephen has been quite modest in making this statement because, yeah, he should be proud of his work in giving us the predictions to test. You know, science is like a tapestry, and he wove a very big piece of that tapestry with his work. And what we did was to pick up those threads and weave further.
0: Well, I'm certainly old enough to remember that cosmology, the field concerned with the origin and evolution of the universe, was very much the Wild West of physics. Your work ushered in what has become known as precision cosmology. We're no longer relying on speculation. We're relying on hard data. We should also, I guess, remember here that all of this work that you were doing was still part of your PhD. Well, where do you go from there? You stayed working on this project before you then moved to the University of Chicago, but you were soon tempted back to Cambridge to analyse data coming from another space mission. This was the

0: European Space Agency's Planck Observatory, which was also mapping the cosmic microwave background, but even with greater precision than ever before. I gather you are particularly interested to learn more about inflation, this super fast expansion of space. So what did you find?
1: I can give a musical analogy, okay? Mm. So according to inflation, if you represented the universe as a symphony, it should have more bass notes than treble notes. And a simple idea of the origin of structure tells you that there should be equal amounts of bass note and treble notes. Mm. But the inflation prediction was tested and found to be correct by Planck.
0: In 2009, Hiranya, you took up a lectureship at University College London. Mm-hmm. You later became Professor of Astrophysics there. And during this time, you got interested in dark matter. Now, we know dark matter's out there. We still don't know what it's made of. But you've been trying to detect dark matter particles.
1: Yeah, so this is kind of a side project, but my favourite dark matter candidate is called the Axion. Axion particles, if they exist, are very light. So they behave less like particles and more like a radio wave permeating the universe. And so you can kind of do a tabletop experiment in a university lab to try to detect this radio wave. The experiment is like a radio receiver. We have to tune it and find the right frequency, but we don't know what the frequency is. Right, it's in a range. Yes. So we need to tune into it.
0: Well, in 2023, you returned to Cambridge as Professor of Astrophysics 1909. While for much of your career you'd focused on the early universe, more recently you've turned your sights to the more recent universe. This is a hugely exciting project. It's known as the Legacy Survey of Space and Time, carried out at a new astronomical observatory based in Chile called the Vera Rubin Observatory. This is named after the woman who first explained how dark matter holds galaxies together, that it had to be out there. The project is going to generate this time-lapse movie of the visible universe.
1: This is the biggest digital camera ever built. Each image is 3.2 billion pixels.
0: And what do you see in these images?
1: The first images are just astonishing. So not only are they super high resolution, but the depth is very great so that you can see much, much further into the universe. So when you look at pictures of galaxies, for example, they look super crisp, but you can also see the faint outskirts of these galaxies where gas is accumulating, which is going to feed into future generations of stars that we couldn't see before. And also because it is a time lapse, you can see exploding stars in the universe.
0: I've had a look at some of these moving images online, and it really is mind-blowing. But in terms of the science, how does this enhance what you can learn about the universe?
1: We are going to use these images to map dark matter across half the sky and about halfway into the lifetime of the universe. We can't see dark matter, but the presence of dark matter bends light when they encounter concentrations of matter. So this causes tiny, tiny distortions in the shapes of galaxies, which we can map. So if you have billions of galaxies, you can back out the intrinsic shapes of the galaxies and extract the very, very faint dark matter signal and use that to map out how structure is evolving over the course of the universe's history. So that's what we plan to do.
0: What is your role then on the project?
1: So I'm one of the people who is going to turn those pictures into conclusions about dark matter and dark energy. So it's another statistical bridge, but because the volume and complexity of the data is so great, the statistics now has to be augmented by machine learning and very advanced AI technique.
0: The statistical bridge that you create that enables you to compare the data coming in with the fundamental physical theories, it reminds me of your mother, your role model, who, as an engineer, spent her career building bridges.
1: Absolutely. It is a really nice way to think about it. And thank you for making this connection.
0: One of the things that the survey is hoping to look at is asteroids.
1: Yes, that's right. One of the missions is to find all the near-Earth asteroids and map their orbits so that we might be able to have an early warning of any potential collision. When they were taking those first light pictures, Jim, that you said you found on the web, just 10 hours of observations just to get some beauty shots, they found 2,000 asteroids that had never been mapped before.
0: And none heading towards Earth.
1: none so far heading towards Earth. You can see them jiggling around on the sky. And to me, this was just amazing because you feel that the solar system is just alive. This still gives me goosebumps.
0: Of course, Hollywood's already made lots of movies about asteroids hitting the Earth. But as the Legacy Survey of Space and Time makes its movie of the universe, I, for one, am hoping it's going to be a box office hit for science.
1: I think it'll be a complete bonanza.
0: I hope so. Hiranya Pieris, thank you very much for sharing your life scientific.
1: Thank you so much, Jim.
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3: GOAT ዝብል ቃል ናይ greatest of all times way goat ዝብል አህጥሮተ ቃል እዩ ካበይ ከም ዝመጸ ብልክ ኣይንፈልጥን ኢና ገለ ሰባት እዚ በቲ ህቡብ ኣሜሪካዊ ተጓሳጣይ ዝነበረ መሓመድ ዓሊ ከም ዝጀመረ ይዛረቡ እዮም መብዛሕትኡ ግዜ ንርእሱ ካብ ኩሉ ዝዓበየ ወይ ዘ ግሬተስት ኦፍ ኦል ታይምስ ኢሉ 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
5: 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He is clearly the goat of football.
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1: በዚሁ ወደ ማህበረሰብ ለማህበረሰብ ዝግጅታችን እናልፋለን። ባለፈው ሳምንት ቅዳሜ የአፍሪካ ቀን እና ሽልማትን አስመልክቶ የተካሄደውን ኩነት ይመለከታል። በወቅቱ የማህበረሰብ ስኬት ሽልማት ተቀባይ ከሆኑት ዶክተር ተስፋዬ ይግዛው በቪክቶሪያ ኢትዮጵያውያን ማህበር ፕሬዚደንት ጋር ያካሄድነው ቃለ ምልልስ ነው። ወደዚያው እናመራለን።
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1: Friday and Saturday, all eyes will be on the three host nations as they get their tournaments underway. 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
1: The tap wouldn't stop dripping, and learning English helped me explain it to the plumber.
2: SBS acknowledges the traditional custodians of country and their connections and continuous care for the skies, lands, and waterways throughout Australia.
3: Your tap won't stop dripping. The water in your shower gets weaker after a few minutes. Or maybe your kitchen sink is full of water which won't go down. These are common problems at home that can quickly turn into big headaches. Hi, I'm Kate, and in this episode, we're practicing everyday English you can use when talking about plumbing problems. Plumbing is the pipes and systems at home that bring in fresh water and take dirty water away. A person who fixes pipes, toilets, and water problems is a plumber. In Australia, we sometimes call them a

0: tradie, short for a tradesperson. You know who's having a plumbing problem today? Claire. She's standing in her bathroom, staring at the tap as it drips, drip, drip into the sink. She sighs, grabs her phone, and calls her plumber, Alan.
1: My tap in the bathroom won't stop dripping. It's driving me crazy.
2: Yeah, it doesn't sound too serious. It could just be wear and tear, a worn-out washer maybe.
1: I see. What am I looking at to fix it, roughly?
2: I can't say now. I can give you a ballpark figure once I see it. Do you want me to swing by this afternoon?
0: Like Claire, we all have small problems at home. Things break or stop working and we need someone to fix them. To get the best help, it's important to explain the problem clearly. So, let's look at some useful phrases we can use when talking to a plumber. First, Claire said,
1: My tap in the bathroom won't stop dripping.
0: If water is dripping, it means small drops of water are falling slowly, one by one. Or another way of saying this is,
1: The tap keeps leaking.
0: If something keeps happening, it means it happens again and again and doesn't stop easily. And if water is leaking from somewhere, it is slowly coming out from somewhere to a place where it shouldn't go, so that even when you turn it off, the water still comes out in small drops. You could also say,
2: There's a constant drip.
0: This means the same thing. The water keeps coming out slowly, or we can say, It keeps dripping. Claire also said,
1: It's driving me crazy.
0: If something is driving you crazy, it's very annoying and hard to ignore. You can use this phrase whenever something keeps bothering you or makes you feel frustrated. For example, I love spending time on my balcony, but the traffic noise drives me crazy. Or maybe your kids drive you crazy in school holidays. So far, we have talked about water that is dripping or leaking. That's just one example of a plumbing problem you can have at home. There are so many others, and it's useful to know how to describe them clearly. For example, you might have this problem.
2: The shower pressure is really low.
0: If your shower pressure is really low, the water is only coming out very weakly, not strongly. Or this one.
1: The toilet keeps running.
0: If your toilet keeps running, the water keeps flowing into the basin even after you have finished flushing. To flush the toilet is to press the button or pull the lever that sends water quickly through the toilet to clean it. Let's look at a few more examples of problems you might have.
2: The sink is blocked.
0: If your sink is blocked, then the water doesn't go down the drain properly because something is stopping it. The drain is the opening at the bottom of the sink where the dirty water goes away.
1: The drain smells bad.
0: This means there's an unpleasant smell coming from the pipes. These are all common problems and phrases we can use to help the plumber understand.
3: Aad baad ugu mahadsantahay in aad la socoto oo aad dhageysato barnaamijka Learn English ee SBS. 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
2: 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If that's the case, why isn't he getting on and doing it?
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3: We hear from the women's safety sector that There's still not enough funding for them to help everyone who reaches out for their help. They are still turning away, on average.
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1: So if you're driving a conventional vehicle, say a small to medium SUV or a hatchback, you will get as much fuel efficiency out of 91 as you will 98. And of course 91 should be cheaper. 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
2: Adding a little bit of ethanol increases the octane rating, so for the same volume of fuel, you actually get a bit more punch out of the car. The only downside to putting E10 in is that you tend to go through fuel a little bit faster. So you're going to notice about a 3%.
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2: A good rule of thumb is that anything made in the past 20 years or so is going to be compatible with E10. Another rule of thumb.
0: Sida koowaad ee aad ku garan kartaa waa in gaari kasta oo la sameeyay 20-kii sano ugu dambeeyay uu qaadan karo E10. 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

0: Can you introduce yourself?
1: Sure. My name is Danny Lin and I'm from Australia and I have been living in Thailand for 1 year now. And I am a confidence coach. I help people live and be as authentic as they can and live their best life.
0: Can you tell us a little bit about your childhood?
1: Yeah, so growing up, I kind of always felt like I didn't fit in, or like I grew up in a small-ish rural town. So there was, I felt like, yeah, like I didn't exactly fit in with like all of my friends or the way that I should be. So, yeah.
0: Growing up, how did you realize that you were a little bit different than others?
1: When I used to like get the girls' lucky dip instead of the boys' one. Yeah, like my mum was like, you can get the girls' one, it's okay. Probably like six, like five or six, quite young. Yeah, I always used to take Barbies in the bath and yeah, I wasn't like my brother or my friends.
0: Let's say, for example, high school. Did you ever experience any positivity or negativity when people saw that you were different?
1: I think, yeah, as growing up in high school, like I do feel like people knew I was gay and I was probably more obviously gay than other kids that were at school. And I do feel like, yeah, like I obviously experienced a little bit of bullying, and like especially like when things turned online as well, like I think Facebook and MySpace came out when I was like 13, so then things like that started happening around that age as well.
0: So people made fun of you?
1: Yes, yeah, I had people make fun of me online a lot when I was younger.
0: And how did you handle that?
1: I used to just like respond back and like try and ignore it, and then it would really upset me as well. And then my sister was super supportive, so me and my sister, like, she used to help me a lot through it as well. She was like, don't listen to these people, Danny, you know. And it was hard because it was like you get the bullying at school a little bit, or like things happen on the bus, and then you come home and you can't get away from it. I was 15 when I decided to leave school, and that was when I officially came out as gay. Like, I started telling people, and I thought, I've already had a hard enough time and people I didn't tell, so I was like, I don't really want to go to school and face that. So I decided to become a hairdresser because my mum was a hairdresser, and my mum was like, Danny, you'll never be out of a job. And she was right. Like, I've never been out of a job ever since. And for me, I was always a creative person anyway. I didn't fit the structure of school, especially the school that I went to. So I decided it was like a good choice, and it was probably the best decision I ever made, leaving school at so young. So, like, because I was 15 and working full-time, by the time I was 18, I was a qualified hairdresser. So I was earning good money. Like, for then, I was earning great money. So I was saving money as much as I could. I travelled as much as I could. So I just spent all of my money on travelling. I'd go away, come back, save, go away and travel again. And by the time I was, like, 22 or 23, I travelled to, like, 36 countries by myself.
0: Do you think traveling had kind of opened your world?
1: Yeah, traveling really opened up the doors to so many things, because I traveled a lot in Europe, but then I also traveled in countries like India and Sri Lanka. So it gave me like this feeling of like, there's so much out there, and I always wanted to explore as much as I could. I'm very much that person who loves different cultures, loves learning different languages, loves experiencing new things. So it really opened. I definitely got the travel bug, and I just wanted to travel as much as I could. And I feel like going to certain countries, especially like in Europe and different things, like where I felt a lot safer to be gay, like when I was younger as well. So
0: did you ever experience discriminations while you were traveling to certain countries?
1: Yes, I have experienced that, like in all countries. Like every country has probably something or some level of discrimination. I don't think any country is 100% perfect, but I do feel like some countries where maybe like I experienced more, I was a little bit scared. You know, I went to countries where it's illegal to be gay, so you have to be cautious, you know.
0: Well, what inspired you to come to Thailand?
1: I don't really know. Like, I always loved Thailand. Like, when I was on one of my trips of like a little while ago, I traveled here for 2 months and I really loved it. I traveled all around the islands and had the best time. And then I was living in Melbourne and I had the life that I wanted. I had the house, I had the car, and I thought this is what it needed for me to be happy. I was almost chasing these like materialistic things, and I kind of was sat on my couch and I was like, there's something more for me. Like, I want something more for my life, but I don't know what that is. And then I started seeing like YouTube videos of like condo tours in Bangkok and all these things. I was like, that kind of looks like fun. And it's funny because when I came to Thailand like 8 years ago, I loved Thailand. I loved Thai people, loved Thai food, culture, everything. But Bangkok, I was like, too busy. Like, yeah, it's a little bit too busy. But obviously, I only had 2 days here. Like, it's not enough time to experience Bangkok. And I think that that's where a lot of people go wrong, is just come to Bangkok for 2 nights, go to Koh San Road, and then they're like, okay, that's it. I didn't like it. But now I've lived here for almost a year, and I'm still exploring new things every day. I have goosebumps now. Like, there's so much more to explore here than just, like, a couple of days. You need at least, like, a month.
0: Do you remember what year was it when you were in Melbourne and you realized that there was more for you?
1: It was probably 3 years ago, and then I just moved back to Melbourne, and I was there for like 2 years, and then I was like I said, had the house and everything, but I was like, I want something else. So it was probably around like 2022, 2023.
0: When you came to Thailand for the second time, how did you feel when you arrived?
1: Oh my God, I have a video of me crying at the airport when I landed, because I had such, it took so long to get here. I was coming from America and my flights were cancelled, all these things, and it ended up being like a 50-hour journey to get here. So by the time I got here, it was like this relief, and I was just like sobbing and crying, like, because I was just like, I had goosebumps when I landed at the airport, because there was something that called me here and I wasn't sure what it is, but now I'm like still figuring it out, but it's just been so amazing. But I also came from like Guatemala and Mexico, which were also countries where I felt like I had to be quite careful around expressing myself or the way that I dressed, you know, like normally I like to wear skirts and things like that, but I didn't feel 100% safe to do that there. So
0: once you start living in Bangkok, how do you see yourself as a queer person?
1: Just like anybody else. Like, it's not even a thing here. Like, it's like nobody even asks, are you gay? What do you like? Like, you know, it's just not even a thing. It's just like, are you a good person? Like, that is it. And that's all. That's what I really feel like is a good thing in Thailand. Like, it's nobody's asking. Nobody cares, as long as you're not harming anybody.
0: I saw that you love wearing skirts and dresses. And on social media, you posted yourself wearing traditional Thai gown. Did you also wear these outfits when you're in other countries?
1: Yes. Yeah. Like, I've always wore skirts and dresses, yes. For the last, like, maybe 5 years or so, I've been comfortable doing that. I wasn't always comfortable doing that when I was younger, but the more confidence I gained for myself, I felt more confident to express myself that way. But, yeah, I didn't wear, any traditional outfits or anything in other countries, yeah.
0: In your opinion, what makes Thailand or Thai culture embrace so much gender diversity?
1: I think it's because in Thai culture, they all, like, most people are Buddhist, right? So most people live by the philosophy of, like, as long as you're not hurting anybody, like, it's okay kind of thing. So I think that that's the philosophy that I really like, that I feel like as long as you're a good person, as long as you bring joy, and Thai people are just more concerned about, like, if you've eaten or, like, all of those kind of things. So I think that that's

0: really beautiful culture, and it's not so much about the way that you dress or the way that you do things. And I think, like, as long as you come here, as long as you're being respectful of that and being respectful of the culture, Thai people will respect you back.
1: Is there anything that you miss about Australia while you're living in Bangkok?
0: Sometimes I miss just, like, because I live in Bangkok now, right? But when I lived in Australia, not when I lived in Melbourne, but my hometown Perth, like, I was 5 minutes from the beach. And I would just drive home on my way home from the beach, and the beaches, like, was so close to my house, so it was so easy. Whereas living in Bangkok, I miss that a little bit. But I don't live far from the beach in Thailand. It's just more of an effort when you're in Bangkok, right? So I think maybe I miss just, like, having that convenience of the beach sometimes, so close. But maybe I could move to somewhere else where the beach is closer. But I love the city. And then also, what else did I miss? I think I just miss my family, and I miss my nephews, like my sisters, my little boys. I miss them a lot.
1: A while ago, you were back in Perth, and did you miss anything about Thailand?
0: Yeah, I missed it so much. Like, I missed Thai food. Like, so much. Like, as soon as I got home, I was like, I wanted Thai food, like, straight away, because, like, I eat Thai food every day since I moved here, so I miss Thai food for sure. And I miss, like, the convenience of the lifestyle here. Like, yes, at home has the beach really close, but here I can just walk out and get my food, get my drinks. I don't have to do anything or just jump on a bike. Whereas in Australia, like, you have to drive everywhere. Everything's like an effort, right? Especially in Perth, it's like half an hour, 40 minutes, you're in the car to see your friends. So you have to plan a lot more. Whereas in Thailand, I feel like my life's like, oh, you want to do that? Let's go meet you there. Like, it's very convenient and very fun, and go with the flow. My pen ride. Like, just chill.
1: How do you feel about being an Australian living in Bangkok? Do you feel like it takes a lot of effort to settling in here?
0: I think I don't, like, I obviously don't, like, blend in, but, like, I think that, like, there's so many farangs, so many tourists, so many expats living here that Thai people are quite used to it, especially in Bangkok. Maybe if you go to rural areas, it's a little bit different, but there's so many people, digital nomads, coming to live here, so I feel like it's quite easy to just, like, slip in. And also, like, Bangkok for me is a city that really reflects my personality.
1: Awesome.
0: And I believe that because, like, it's got the craziness of the city, it's got the craziness of the traffic, it's got the motorbikes, it's got the street food, it's got everything, which makes my heart so happy. But then it also has the quietness and the stillness of a temple, which I love that. And if there wasn't temples in Bangkok, I wouldn't be grounded. I have to go every week to help myself ground. And that's something for me, like, that I struggle with maybe a little bit in Australia sometimes, is, like, finding my place for my spirituality. Because I was like, I don't really belong in a church, or I don't belong, like, in these places. Whereas a temple, I feel like I can go there and do my spiritual practice and connect in my way, pray in my way, make merit, and it's okay. You know what I mean? So I find that really nice.
1: You have any words for Australians who haven't been to Thailand before?
0: Yeah, I would just say, like, come and explore, because there really is something for everyone. So for me, I love going and eating street food. I love the markets. I love all of those things. And there's that side. So there's Chinatown, Talat Noi. There's all of those fun, more ancient parts, like the older historical parts of Thailand. But then there's also Silom, which has the fun gay party areas, which you can go and watch a drag show. And there's, like, drag shows every single night, which is so fun. So, like, if you're visiting on a holiday, there's always something you can do around, like, the Silom area as well, which is really nice. Also, like, the rooftop bars here as well. Like, if you love, like, more luxury and things like that, there's something for you here. So I think that there's this stereotype that Bangkok's just for one person, but really, like, there's something for everyone here. Even if you are living here, there's running clubs, there's book clubs. Like, if you don't like drinking, if you do like drinking, so there's something for everyone, which is really fun, and that's what I like about it here. I would just say, learn to accept yourself, learn to understand yourself, ask yourself the questions, who do you want to be, and start living as that person, start becoming the person you want to be. It doesn't have to happen overnight, but start to study yourself, start to understand yourself, and notice, where am I pulling back and why? And then I would start working on those things on myself as well.

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We are currently in an ad break. Your program will resume shortly. 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

0: Station. Coming up from the BBC World Service, The Interview. Conversations with the people shaping our world with me, Leanna Byrne. For this episode, I speak to Kate Callett, founder of the Kenyan artificial intelligence company Amini, which is building data infrastructure across the global south. She warns that huge parts of the world risk being left out of the artificial intelligence systems increasingly shaping modern life, deepening global inequalities.
1: We still have 2.2 billion people in the world that are unconnected. And unconnected truly means invisible. They're completely invisible to the AI models that are being built today because those models are using data from the internet to be able to train their systems. But if you have like a third of the world's population that is not on the internet, that means their knowledge systems, their cultures, their languages are not represented in those AI systems.
0: Kate Callett. Hear more on The Interview after the news.
2: BBC News with Justine Green. The US military says it's launched strikes on Iranian radar and drone sites in the city of Gorek and the island of Keshem over the weekend. Kuwait has said its air defences are dealing with a drone and missile attack. From Jerusalem, here's Yolan Nell.
3: This is the third known military escalation between the US and Iran in the space of a week. Kuwaiti state media reported that sirens were sounding across the country this morning. US Central Command then stated that it had carried out what it described as self-defense strikes at two Iranian drone command and control sites over the weekend. It said this was in response to what it called aggressive Iranian actions, including shooting down a US drone over international waters. The latest developments underline the fragility of the ceasefire between the US and Iran, as negotiators on both sides have appeared to edge towards a deal to extend it.
2: The US Secretary of State Marco Rubio has spoken to the leaders of Israel and Lebanon as the conflict continues to escalate despite a nominal ceasefire. Israel is pushing deeper into southern Lebanon as Hezbollah continues to attack northern Israel. Nina Sinjab is in Beirut.
4: The key person who is giving guarantees to the Americans about Hezbollah's actions is Nabih Birri, the Speaker of the Parliament. And basically what he's saying wanting the Israelis to stop hostilities first, and then he would give guarantees that Hezbollah will stop any hostilities against the Israelis. And this is something the Israelis are not giving because they say Beirut will be safe, but no mention about what's going to happen to the south, the advancements of the occupation of the Israelis to South Lebanon.
2: Ukraine's President Volodymyr Zelensky has told the BBC's US partner CBS that his government has evidence that Russia is training abducted Ukrainian children once they've grown up to fight against their own country. Orlando Teal reports.
5: This accusation goes further than previously documented evidence that Russia has taken thousands of Ukrainian children for re-education in a state-sponsored program. Mr. Zelensky said that as these children grow up, Russia has pushed boys into the battlefield. He said they were taught to hate their native country and to kill fellow Ukrainians. The president said he had evidence that this was happening, but did not give details. Mr. Zelensky also called for more international help in bringing home more

0: than 20,000 abducted children that his government had identified.
1: Orlando Teal reporting. France says it's detained a sanctioned Russian oil tanker in the Atlantic with the help of Britain and other allies. The Tagore was intercepted on Sunday morning in international waters. The French President Emmanuel Macron said it was unacceptable for ships to circumvent international sanctions and fund Russia's war against Ukraine. World news from the BBC. Health authorities in the Democratic Republic of Congo have celebrated the recovery of five patients infected with the Ebola virus. They say it highlights progress in the response to an outbreak that's killed nearly 250 people in the country's east. Four of the survivors were nurses who had fallen ill while caring for Ebola patients. The number of people killed in an explosion in a rebel-held area of Myanmar has been revised down to at least 45. Around 70 others were injured by the blast in Shan State near the border with China. Footage shows smoke rising high above the village of Krang Thep, with large parts of it flattened. Shocked survivors can be seen searching for family members still trapped under the rubble. Polls have opened in Ethiopia's parliamentary and regional elections, with the ruling Prosperity Party expected to win despite unrest in much of the country. The BBC's Caleb Moges reports.
2: Polling stations opened early in the morning in the capital Addis Ababa and other major cities where voters were seen lining up to cast their ballots. However, elections are not taking place in the Tigray region, where tensions between the regional leaders and the federal government remain unresolved. Voting has also been suspended in several constituencies across Oromia and Amhara due to ongoing clashes between armed groups and government forces. Prime Minister Abiy Ahmed's ruling Prosperity Party is widely expected to retain power.
1: An Australian woman who's been charged with terrorism offences after allegedly travelling to Syria to join the Islamic State says she's renounced her allegiance to the militant group. Rayan Al-Huli was in court in Melbourne on Monday to apply for bail. Her barrister said she was a highly traumatised individual. The woman returned to Australia last September with her children, having travelled to Syria more than a decade ago. The charges against her carry maximum penalties of up to 10 years in prison. BBC News.
3: Hello, I'm BBC presenter Leanna Byrne, and this is The Interview from the BBC World Service. The best conversations coming out of the BBC. People shaping our world from all over the world.
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7: Being born in America, feeling American, but having people treat me like I'm not.
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3: For this episode, I speak to Kate Callett, founder of the Kenyan artificial intelligence company Amini, which is building AI infrastructure across Africa, the Caribbean, and Latin America. Since founding the Nairobi-based company in 2022, she has expanded Amini into more than 25 countries, helping governments and businesses use AI to tackle challenges ranging from agriculture to climate risk. Kate warns that artificial intelligence risks repeating old patterns of global inequality, with poorer countries providing valuable data while richer nations reap the rewards. She tells us that by building computing infrastructure locally, Amini is trying to ensure countries in the global south help shape the AI boom rather than simply supplying the data behind it.
9: When it comes to historically, as a region, we've been extracted at two levels. On one side, if you look at the AI value chain, a lot of our youth who is technology native, who sometimes has studied computer science, is left at data labeling roles at the bottom of the value chain, where the least value is created. We also been extracted in a different ways, where a lot of our data is being extracted for free to train those systems. So for me, I think we always speak internally about the things we want to make sure we do so that we lessen the impact and the extraction of the technology, and we don't really go into very similar models than we had during colonization.
3: Welcome to The Interview from the BBC World Service with Kate Callett.
9: We are an AI company building the sovereign data infrastructure for the Global South. Started a couple of years ago with Africa, but have now expanded throughout the Global South.

0: doing a lot of work in Latin America, Caribbean, and Southeast Asia. A little bit of the backstory. My grandfather, Joseph, was born under French colonial rule in the Central African Republic. He was one of the first African graduates of Saint-Cyr, which is the national police school in France. He studied in Washington Police Academy, Indiana. He met with President Kennedy and started working for Interpol, traveling the world, which was quite unusual for a black man from the Central African Republic at the time. And in 1960, when the country got its independence, he decided to move back to his country. He really made a bold choice. And the reason why he decided to move back was because he really wanted to help develop and accelerate his country's development. But in 69, he was arrested and killed by the dictator at the time, Bokassa, who wanted him to partake into corruption, and he decided not to. So after that, my grandma and her five kids, including my mom, were put in a survey residence or prison at the border of Sudan. And my grandma was continuing to educate her kids by hiding textbooks into cassava bags. They got released a couple of years later. They managed to immigrate to France, and this is how I was born and educated in France. But I grew up with that story really at the back of my mind, and also going back to the Central African Republic almost every year while growing up. So I've always thought, okay, at some point I will need myself to do potentially the same choice as Joseph and come back to the country or to the continent and really put my skills to use.
1: It sounds like because of that story and that legacy that you carry a sense of responsibility.
0: I do. A big sense of responsibility, not just for me, but I think for the African continent at large, but even for the global South at large, because I'm now a citizen of the world, right? Yes, I grew up in France. My origins are on the continent, but I used to live in Barbados in the Caribbean. I've studied in Japan. I've worked in the US and the UK. And I feel a sense of responsibility for mostly the global South, because I see how a lot of the challenges that we face very similar across the entire belt, and a lot of the opportunities we face are also very similar. So there's this kind of duality, and also a lot of these things, although we're far in terms of geographic spread, we're actually extremely similar in terms of culture, knowledge systems, and in terms of challenges and opportunities. So that's where my sense of responsibility lies towards too.
1: Originally, you studied law and political science, then you did communication. So how did you end up in tech and then in AI specifically?
0: I always say I have a bit of an unusual path into technology, because I wanted to become a journalist and write about geopolitics across Africa and write about the imbalance of natural resources in Central African Republic. So kind of like going back also to where I was from. But I did a year abroad. I was an exchange student in Japan. So when I got to Japan, one of my professors was working at Sony. He used to lead the marketing team, which is the campaign for the Walkman at the time. And he was teaching us about how technology could change behaviors for the best. And I was so inspired by that that when I came back, I applied for an internship at Intel and got hired at Intel Paris. And then that's how my career in tech kickstart. And I started teaching myself how to code and became a data scientist like this. Because for me, it was, okay, if I'm getting into a field, I need to understand really how this works. I'm a very curious person. So I need to dig a little bit deeper. I need to be able to build myself. And that's kind of how I ended up into AI and emerging technologies, because I had this like passion for really understanding how the convergence of machine learning, emerging technologies, computer vision, drones, and such were working, because that's what I was working on when I was at Intel. And since then, I actually never left the field. It just became what I live and breathe on a daily basis.
1: And when you started, were there many women doing that?
0: There were not many women doing that. Let me tell you, there were not many people of color. When I used to lead emerging technologies for the group in Europe, I was based in Poland when I started that. And I remember at the time we were two black employees in the country out of like maybe about 2,000 people. And for me, that always was quite shocking. But then you move to the US and you have so many black executives and you're like, oh my God, this is a different world.
1: Was there a particular moment? Well, it seems like, you have been learning and, accumulating a lot of knowledge about where the gaps are in technology. Was there a particular moment when you realized the Global South was being left out, particularly?
0: Yeah, it was in 2018. I was still at Arm at the time.

0: time, ARM had a partnership with UNICEF. So they were bringing a couple of executives in Africa, actually. We traveled to Ethiopia and to Malawi. And it was my first time being back to the continent since 2014. So I had spent about 4 or 5 years away. And when I got to Malawi, we went to a school in a rural village. I can't even describe. It was a big realization, and it was a feeling of I need to be doing more, and I need to be doing more for Africa. Don't ask me why. It's very difficult to describe that feeling, but this is when I felt a deep switch in my heart and where I decided that now it would be the time that everything I would do onwards in my career, I would actually do it for the benefits to the continent. So when I came back, I helped ARM build a strategy for emerging economies. I was about to take that role, which is when NVIDIA came in. And my deal with NVIDIA was I'm going to join, I'm going to help, I'm going to do what I've been doing for a while, which is developer relations, but I also want to figure out a way to support accelerating technology access in Africa, Latin America, all these a bit forgotten emerging economies.
1: Now, you said before that many AI systems are being built for conditions that simply don't exist in large parts of Africa. What do you mean by that?
0: We still have a couple of divides that right now Africa is at the heart of. The first one is the digital divide. I think we all know that we still have 2.2 billion people in the world that are unconnected. And unconnected truly means invisible. They're completely invisible to the AI models that are being built today because those models are using data from the internet to be able to train their systems. But if you have like a third of the world's population that is not on the internet, that means their knowledge systems, their cultures, their languages are not represented in those AI systems. The second one, I think, is the data divide. Across the global south, 80% of our data is completely unstructured, fragmented. We still operate on analog systems, you know, paper-based, handwriting. So that data is not even ready to be ingested or analyzed in the AI economy, which is all running on digital. I usually look at is the compute divide, three regions. 90% of the world's compute today is concentrated in three regions. Africa, for 19% of the world's population, only holds less than 1% of the global data center capacity, which the real number is closer to zero than one. When you think about all these different divides compounded with each other, you realize that actually right now, none of the systems, the AI systems that we talk about every day that are making the headlines everywhere are designed for the continent, let alone for the rest of the global south. So there's a big imbalance. But in that imbalance, I'd actually see an opportunity to do things right, an opportunity to do things differently, and an opportunity to do things purpose-built for our context. And this is the reason why I started at Mini.
1: So, yeah, you had the opportunity, you got that feeling that you want to do something, but then you have to start the business. Where did you start from?
0: We started from the data because our biggest bet was, okay, how do we go about AI systems that are built from the ground are actually reflective of local reality. But then we're operating in places where energy and connectivity is scarce. So when we started looking at compute, we thought, well, you know, these big AI factories that we're talking about can't be operated here. So how can we go about it differently? And we started looking into deploying modular systems that are prefabricated, literally data center in shipping containers that you could ship everywhere, especially in rural areas that are hard to reach. And those systems are renewable ready, so they can work with any source of renewable energy, but they're also very small. So they are modular and they can grow with the country and ecosystem needs. And then once we had that, we spent the past 2 years looking at how we could solve for the connectivity issue because you're now generating insights that you want to distribute to the communities, but actually that distribution channel doesn't exist because a lot of our communities in rural areas don't have access to internet today. So we were like, if we can't solve for that last bit, we won't be able to make any progress. So we actually, a few months ago, released a research paper and looked at how we could repurpose underutilized spectrum bands that every country has, including the ones that you're using to broadcast radio or to do TV broadcasting into 4G and 5G without having to expand and add more cell towers, which is the way to do it today.
1: So at that point, had you left your job? How did you fund all of this?
0: So at that point, I had already left my job. All this happened after I moved to the continent. And When I first moved

0: in, I was just thinking about, okay, I need to be closer to the problem. So I spent a few months really exploring and trying to understand exactly where the problems were. Assembled a team as well, a local team that I knew from mentoring some students at university and such. So it was more about, okay, let me move closer to the problem, find a team to help me solve that, and just start building. So we bootstrapped for the first couple of months, and then we raised up our first round, I think was March 2023. And then we raised the second round, November 2023. We raised a total of $6 million. But at the end of last year, we actually became profitable for the first time. So we've now proven that, you can build a company that does impactful work for the region, impactful and meaningful work for the Global South, but that can also make profit out of it.
1: You're listening to the interview from the BBC World Service with me, Leanna Byrne. When Kate spoke to me over Zoom from Nairobi, she really struck me as an intensely driven person. She's someone with a real sense of purpose. And I can feel how deeply her grandfather's story still inspires her and how personally she feels the inequalities she's trying to solve. And when she talks about her business, I really get the sense that she's trying to prove it can be both impactful and profitable. Okay, let's return to my conversation with Kate Callett. Every founder knows it's at certain points and that there's huge challenges where you have to decide whether or not you want to continue. Were there any big hurdles for you that you had to overcome?
0: Yeah, it was hard. I mean, I'm a black woman trying to raise funding, right? It's not the usual technology funder type that you can find in the market. So I was going against all odds, against, the very small pocket of funding that's going to women funders, the very small pockets of funding that's going to black funders, the very small pockets of funding that's going to funders solving for Africa and the Global South. What truly helped me is a lot of the ecosystem I had built in the Silicon Valley, working at the center of the AI revolution, the relationships that I've been able to build, the trust that I had been able to get from there stayed with me when I left. If I had not worked in the US, if I had not worked at Nvidia, at Arm, at Intel, I wouldn't have been able to achieve all that in the time frame that we have today.
1: Was it ever difficult to convince people that this was a commercial opportunity? It wasn't something like charity development, particularly when people say hear something like AI for Africa. You know, they might think this is a charity or it's a developmental opportunity, not necessarily a commercial entity. And you've shown that it is.
0: Yeah, it was. And it's still difficult because you still get into rooms where they're like, but is there any money in Africa? Like, who is going to buy your systems? Or is there any money in the Caribbean? Who is going to buy your systems? But now we have the proof points. So we're able to show that this has converted and the world has changed a lot so that the old assumptions are not true anymore. But I think even beyond the commercial opportunity, the one thing people kept asking me, especially investors, was, where are you going to find the talent? Talent in Africa, there's no AI talent in the Global South. But truthfully, we've been able to prove them wrong. The talent in our regions is not sitting at big tech. The talent in our region is right now learning by themselves, self-taught, just like I was, in AI, in data science, in machine learning. They're congregating into non-traditional pathway institutions, learning at boot camps, hackathons. You just have to find them. And they're extremely smart and they know how to solve problems. You just have to give them the frame to solve those problems at a grade that is enterprise government grade. So it's more of softer skills you have to commit to. But once you make that commitment, I can tell you that the talent is there and it's ready to be harnessed.
1: Often founders say that standing in front of investors and having to convince them of your business is one of the hardest things. But do you ever, give them an example of how your platform changes outcomes for people, businesses?
0: We did. And I think when you first start fundraising, when you're pre-product, pre-everything, the one thing investors want to know is, what is your story and why are you the best person to solve that problem? So, I used to make a parallel with my grandfather's story and kind of to explain to them really what was driving me. Let me give you an example. So 2 years ago, we started working with the government of Barbados. And that started in a very uncanny way because I was waiting to meet with Prime Minister Motley. And she hears that there is a lady who wants to talk to her about AI and sovereignty. She didn't have enough time and she said, put her in the car. So I'm in the car with the Prime Minister, have 15 minutes to tell her about, how our nations can become one of the most data-rich small island nation in the world, or how it can become someone else's data colony. And she looked at me for a long moment and she said, build it. Barbados had records dating back to the 1600s that they were scanning. So we used our proprietary AI models to digitize over 3 million documents, including civil and commercial records dating back to the 1600s. We also ingested all their cabinet papers, over 22,000 cabinet papers, every MOU, legislation, bilateral agreements, every commitment Barbados had made since 2012. We built an intelligent knowledge base for the country and made it searchable, cross-referenceable, and actionable in real time. For me, you know, Barbados is not just a story of sovereignty. It's a story of a small island nation understanding that the world has changed and we had a very particular convergence between AI, data, and geopolitics, and understanding that today, to build risk and resilience in your country, you actually have to invest into data infrastructure.
1: I love that story. It's like the elevator pitch, but you had 15 minutes rather than 15 seconds and you were in a car instead.
0: Exactly.
1: I'm wondering, Katie, I mean, you mentioned that we are very much at a crossroads in terms of technology and artificial intelligence. And a lot of people say, actually, artificial intelligence isn't going to be good for everybody, particularly people in blue collar working jobs, and that it's going to get rid of a lot of jobs. And essentially, it's going to create this higher class of people who are going to make a lot of money through AI. And then the rest of the people, they're going to lose jobs. How do you feel about that?
0: Well, I think this is one of the reasons why also Amini exists and why we say we're building sovereign data infrastructure for the global south. Our entire goal is to make sure no one is left behind. You know, there are different layers to technology. There are different layers to creating value. Also, the extraction, when it comes to historically, as a region, we've been extracted at two levels. On one side, if you look at the AI value chain, a lot of our youth who is technology native, who sometimes has studied computer science, is left at data labeling roles at the bottom of the value chain, where the least value is created. We also have been extracted in a different ways, where a lot of our data is being extracted for free to train those systems. So for me, I think we always speak internally about the things we want to make sure we do so that we lessen the impact and the extraction of the technology, and we don't really go into very similar models than we had during colonization, where we want to make sure our countries are equipped, they understand the risks and the challenges that are coming to us, and they also know how to build that resilience backbone for their countries. And for us, if we can support that transition for the 3-4 billion people in the global south, this is where we win.
1: Well, Kate, you're moving forward and you're active in more than 25 countries. So you're at a point as a founder where you're really scaling up your business. So what does that look like in the next couple of years?
0: For me, it looks like building in more markets, you know, and making sure that the talent we bring in the company understands deeply the markets in which we're operating. We want Amini to really be a representation of the global south. We have employees from everywhere, from the Caribbean, from Latin America, Brazil, the Philippines, and we want to continue being, you know, showing that you can build a company doing good in the global south in all these many markets that look different from the first look, but are actually extremely similar. So when we succeed, I think you see Amini being the biggest distributed cloud company in the global south. And that's what we're working towards too.
1: So that's what success looks like for you.
0: Yes, and impact as well. We always say that we won't be rich by the billions of dollars we've made, but by the billions of lives we've impacted.
1: Kate, if you could go back to when you started this, could you give yourself any advice that, you know, might help you when you started on this journey?
0: I would probably tell myself that the journey is going to be hard, but I have to stay focused because it is all worth it. You know, I make a point always, and I've made a point in my career quite a lot, to pay it forward and just make sure that I am not just a model for the next to come, but I also support the next generation as much as I can. And I think sometimes when you're in the trenches, when everything becomes hard, you feel like the world is falling apart, which I think is the case for many founders out there, you kind of just forget that. And I think I would tell myself to just really stay focused on that, because yes, the journey is hard, but I'm only going through this so I can pay it forward and give those lessons to others to make sure that they avoid making the same mistakes I've made myself.
1: Thank you for listening to The Interview. You'll find more in-depth conversations on The Interview wherever you get your BBC podcasts, including episodes with Google's CEO Sundar Pichai and Julia Gillard, former Prime Minister of Australia, plus many others. Until next time, bye for now.

0: You're listening to the BBC World Service. We join Business Daily in a moment, and in 20 minutes, Witness History hears about an interview with Nazi war criminal Adolf Eichmann.
1: Some people have said that my father extracted information from him and that he said more than anyone had ever heard him say.
0: In an hour, crowd science is asking, why do animals have different types of tongue?
2: Yeah, I had a parrot for a while, lady, and her tongue was more like either a tentacle or your finger or something. And she would use it to manipulate things a little bit. When she opened her beak, she would reach out and use it that way.
0: And at 9 GMT, it's the History Hour with Max Pearson.
3: On the History Hour this week, we focus on Mexico, including key moments in the country's democratic history, a dreadful industrial accident in the 1980s, and a Second World War Mexican song that was heard around the world.
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4: You're listening to the BBC World Service. From cafes and gyms to supermarkets and restaurants, content creation is moving into everyday spaces. But as the influencer economy grows, we look at how it's dividing businesses, customers and creators. That's on Business Daily with me, Megan Lawton, after the latest world news.
5: BBC News with Justine Green. The US military says it struck Iranian radar and drone sites in the city of Gorak and the island of Keshem over the weekend in response to what it called aggressive Iranian actions. Iran's Revolutionary Guards said they'd targeted a base used by the US military. Kuwait says its air defences were dealing with a drone and missile attack. The US Secretary of State Marco Rubio has spoken to the leaders of Israel and Lebanon as the conflict there continues to escalate. Mr. Rubio suggested Lebanon should further pressure Hezbollah to stop its attacks, and in return, Israel would refrain from further escalation. Ukraine's President Volodymyr Zelensky has told the BBC's US partner CBS that his government has evidence that Russia is training abducted Ukrainian children to fight against their own country. He did not say what the evidence was. Health officials in the Democratic Republic of Congo have celebrated the recovery of five patients infected with the Ebola virus. Four of the survivors were nurses who'd fallen ill while caring for Ebola patients. China's Coast Guard says it's conducted what it called law enforcement patrols east of Taiwan in response to plans by Japan and the Philippines to open formal maritime demarcation talks. China's foreign ministry said the area of sea under discussion covered waters claimed by China. The number of people killed by an explosion in a rebel-held area of Myanmar has been revised down to at least 45. About 70 others were injured by the blast in Shan State near the Chinese border. An explosion has killed five people in a fishing village in the West Papua region of Indonesia. A local police spokesman said he strongly suspected the blast was caused by a Second World War bomb or mortar. France says it's detained a sanctioned Russian oil tanker in the Atlantic with the help of Britain and other allies. The French president said it was unacceptable for ships to circumvent international sanctions. BBC News.
6: We see it a lot. We get a lot of people who will spend quite a while before they eat the food. They get the cameras out and they're taking photos.
4: I'm in Starfish and Coffee, an independent cafe in Brighton on the UK's south coast. Around me, lots enjoying their morning coffee, plenty of eggs on toast.
6: And I honestly love seeing it because I know if they're taking photographs of it, it's going to go on social media, it's going to be shared.
4: Tony Marks is the manager here, and he's telling me about the rise of influencers using his cafe as a space to create content.
6: Yeah, I've seen people moving the furniture around. I think that was a point where someone started moving tables so they wanted to be nearer to a window. And I did have to politely say, the tables need to stay where they are, thank you very much.
4: Today on Business Daily from the BBC World Service with me, Megan Lawton, we're exploring an ongoing debate, one dividing bosses, customers and creators.
7: Has anyone had any trouble shooting in Manchester recently? Because me and

0: Is content creation taking over public spaces? That's coming up on Business Daily from the BBC World Service. I'm in Brighton, a busy seaside city where it's pretty normal to see people filming content out on the seafront, inside cafes, even in my gym class yesterday. And often, that footage that we see being shot in the streets will end up on our social media timelines.
1: Spend the day with me as a girlie in her 20s living in Nashville.
2: Hey queen, spend the day with me.
1: Let's spend a reset day together. I honestly just...
0: But not everyone is happy with content being filmed in places open to the general public.
3: I'm afraid the influencers are pushing my patience beyond all bounds.
0: Recently, the restaurateur Jeremy King, who's behind London restaurants including the Ivy and the Wolseley, said he was fed up with influencers arriving with tripods and holding tables for long periods of time while they film.
3: Well, the influencers have caused me to consider the possibility. I don't want to ban anybody from the park, but unfortunately, the behaviour of some people coming through the door has gone beyond decency and has become incredibly intrusive.
0: And in Manchester, in the UK, a TikTok went viral after a creator said she was asked to stop filming inside a cafe unless she had hired the whole space.
4: Has anyone had any trouble shooting in Manchester recently? Because me and my friend have been in Manchester this morning and we went to a cafe and had breakfast and a coffee and we started taking some pictures and we got told that we have to email in and basically pay to hire the place if we want to get any content because there's no content happening, even though it's a cafe where I always see people getting pictures in.
0: What was interesting was the response she received in the comments. Many people who said they were Manchester locals backed the cafe and shared their frustrations on creators who'd been filming in their local gyms, saunas and supermarkets. If you run a business, though, it can be more complicated than just saying no to filming. A video might annoy one customer, but it could also bring new customers through the door. To understand that balancing act, I've come to Starfish and Coffee in Brighton. It's a bright, colourful spot with attractive-looking food plates and vibrant green matches. Instantly, it's easy to see why it's popular with content creators.
5: Our food looks beautiful. I want more people to see how good our food looks.
0: Tony Marks has run the place for almost a decade and tells me how content creation has changed.
5: It's a strange one because we've gone from people who generally influencers doing content to now everyone can be a content maker. So you've actually got a lot of people who are setting up themselves, you know, who aren't necessarily professionals or making money out of it or even trying to make money out of it. They're just enjoying making content.
0: For a small independent cafe, he says the attention can help.
5: It used to be the case that you'd want to advertise on the radio, you'd want to advertise in magazines or newspapers, but going through influencers, they can reach a far wider audience than you could by magazines nowadays. So it's an easy sell. Like, I give away a plate of food and a meal for two, and that can reach thousands of people. So it's really positive. It's just advertising.
0: One study from e-commerce agency Charl suggests nearly 7 in 10 consumers trust recommendations from influencers, rating them more credible than traditional advertising. I asked Tony how a post from an influencer translates to generating business.
5: Firstly, you notice a big spike in your social media followers. And then you get people who are coming in and they'll say, I've never been here before, but I read about it on so-and-so's social media page. And that's nice because you know it's working.
0: But he stresses he's careful with which creators he works with.
5: So we get a lot of requests from people who've got hundreds of thousands of followers. And they say, we're coming into Brighton, can we come in and collaborate, as they call it? Which basically means they want a free meal. And I look on their page and there's no food or drink content on there as well.
0: As I speak to Tony, there aren't any obvious signs of content creators around us. It seems it's just locals enjoying their coffees with no phone cameras in sight. It's a vibe he says he's keen to keep for most of the time.
5: Our unique selling point is that we are a local neighbourhood. And we're in a neighbourhood spot. We're surrounded by houses. We've got no other shops on our street. People come out of their way to find us, which is great. But we're a neighbourhood place. We're not glamorous, you know. We're not a showbiz place.
0: The line for Tony is when the filming starts to interfere with the feel of the cafe.
5: So we had one situation where a very prominent influencer made contact with us,

0: said they were doing a feature on Pancake Day. They wanted to come in and try our pancakes and do some filming. And I said, yeah, of course, absolutely. Like, you've got multi-millions of followers, so we'd be happy with that. So said content creator came in with three friends and had pancakes. They had one bite of their pancakes each, took their photographs and left. So and all the food was left on the table, pretty much untouched. And the response was really good because lots of people saw it. But I don't really like seeing food being wasted like that. And on other occasions, we've had influencers have come in, I don't recognise them, and then find out they've got a million followers. And they haven't asked for a free meal. They've just come in off their own back. They've heard about us. They've paid for their meal. And that's nice.
1: For Tony, working with content creators is now part of doing business. But behind it is a much bigger shift. The rise of an industry built on turning everyday life into something people can watch.
2: One of the rules of social media today is that organic or like natural content is what is popular right now. Authenticity is very in.
1: Riya Chopra is an author based in New Delhi in India. She writes about digital culture and human behavior in the age of technology.
2: An authentic looking vlog wouldn't be highly produced, which means that you don't want to shut down the entire restaurant to create a glossy advertisement looking video, but instead you want to go at a time when there's other customers so you can talk about how, you know, it's a popular place. So by nature, authentic content, I think, becomes public filming also.
1: Riya explains this shift to creating content in the everyday didn't happen overnight.
2: Around the early 2000s, we can see the rise of personal blogging as a thing. People had websites, then they had Tumblr, we had these forums. That's, I think, the early glimmerings of the content creation or influencer industry. I put it as far back as that.
3: This tutorial will show you how to achieve those anime-looking eyes. Start off with foundation-ready face.
2: I'd say YouTube is where we first started seeing content creation or full-time YouTubing be a profession. I know that there's a bunch of people who we used to follow who are American bloggers, beauty bloggers.
4: But now a new generation of phones is about to hit the streets, and these handsets can send not only text, but take and send pictures as well.
1: Then came the smartphone boom, along with cheaper internet.
2: I think specifically post 2016 or 17, I'd say there's been a shift. The speed of content creation has increased. Smartphones have become all that popular. In India, we had an internet service provider provide free internet and cheap smartphones, which means that a huge population, specifically in my country, immediately went online all at the same time.
1: And in 2020, Riya says the pandemic pushed even more of our lives online.
2: We see Instagram introduce Reels. TikTok was there before that, but I think Instagram also getting into the space just created this lightning fast push towards short form video. And combine that with the COVID pandemic, in which doom scrolling, you know, was the word of the year, and a lot of us were spending full days online.
1: Riya believes higher screen time created more demand for content. And to keep up, creators started making it faster with less production.
2: Yeah, day in my life content, or vlogs as we call it, are pretty much the lowest hanging fruit of content, right? It's the easiest to make and produce because all of us have days in our life, if I may put it like that. So you just need to record one to share it, right?
1: And once sharing everyday life becomes the output, Riya explains everyday spaces become the backdrop.
2: I think specifically in India, we see a lot of content being made in public places. We have monuments, we have markets, we have a lot of gardens here. And right from sketches to something like people doing a TikTok dance in a public place, it's super common to see stuff like that. Not only on your feed, but even if I were to physically go outside my house right now, I think it would take me all of 20 minutes to find at least two people who are recording something publicly.
1: You're listening to Business Daily from the BBC World Service. I'm Megan Lawson. Today, is content creation taking over public spaces? In 2024, the influencing industry was valued at approximately $250 billion. A figure that the bank Goldman Sachs predicts will grow to nearly $500 billion by 2027. The dominance of the industry means we're seeing more content gathered in our everyday.
5: My name is Laura Ellick. I'm a Vancouver-based content creator featuring food, fun, and all the best things in life.
6: This is a whole puri breast pastry on top of a hot chocolate and three other crazy unique drinks I found from this year's Hot Chocolate Festival.
1: Starting off 5 years ago, Laura, who lives on Canada's west coast, was able to quit her job in the charity sector to go full-time in content creation.
5: Over my platforms, I have around 230,000 followers, and I can get up to 1 million. You know, I have some of my videos have at 17 million. I think I'm usually around like the 100K mark.
1: She primarily records food and drink related content.
6: A Mexican restaurant is doing a crazy deal that makes the tacos.
1: In this video, she's reviewing a taco restaurant.
6: To get it, head to Zapoteca in White Rock and ask them for Laura's deal.
1: There's shots of the restaurant's interior, as well as close-ups of the food and drinks. So how do you record content in a public space without annoying others?
5: It starts with knowing that I'm not the main character when I'm at a restaurant, and that because I'm filming, I don't get any kind of special privilege. And because I'm filming, I need to be even more self-aware of what's going on around me. So I always like to think about the people around me first. Is there someone in my shot that's going to be really annoyed that I have a camera pointed at them? I try my best to keep, you know, in a dark restaurant, the flash down as much as possible.
1: Is this something you've had to learn? Do you think you've annoyed others along the way?
5: I think you do learn the kind of uncomfortable way. It's in your shot list to get like a pan of the restaurant busy with lots of people in it. But as soon as you raise your camera up, people don't want to be in your shot at all. And so I've learned with people kind of looking over and kind of giving me a disgruntled look. And then I'm like, now I know if there's people in my shots at all, like that's a shot I shouldn't have taken in the first place.
1: We often hear criticism towards influencers, but not everyone feels the same. In his recent Netflix documentary, celebrity chef Gordon Ramsay said influencers are the most powerful critics on the planet.
7: So I arrived at 22 Bishopsgate, and after flying up 60 floors in the fastest lift ever, I grabbed some Gordon Ramsay popcorn before being greeted by the man himself.
1: He even hosted a specific event for influencers to launch his latest restaurant, where creators, including Morgan James, documented the night to hundreds of thousands of followers.
7: One of them is his restaurant Lucky Cat, which is where the after party took place. And the view.
1: Laura tells me the benefits she brings to restaurants through her content.
5: There's so many restaurants in Vancouver, and so many of them are struggling. Not a lot of people are going out as much as they used to. So they're looking for views, they're looking to get their dishes and their message out there and to bring people in. And that's the power of social media. And the way I've grown my account is that I only will post about places that are awesome. I've gone to so many places, paid my own way in, and then it's an okay experience. You know, it's good. I had a nice time. But if it's not fabulous, I won't share about it. So now that I have that trust with my community, that when I do share about it, they will go in, and you know, people are making reservations and there's been lineups around the block, and it feels really good to be able to help local businesses in that way.
1: Laura's content primarily focuses on hospitality, and she sees her work as a way of putting businesses on the map. But not every creator filming in a cafe is there to review the coffee. Some are making lifestyle, fashion, and fitness content, or aspirational spend a day in my life type videos.
8: Influencers are just normal people, and they do go to restaurants, they do go to the gym, and yes, they're creating content for their everyday lives. But at the same time, an everyday person who does have 1,000 followers is also probably posting their meal from a restaurant, a dinner with their girlfriends, whatever it may be.
1: Nina Robertson is the founder and CEO of Neon Management, a global talent and marketing group. She's based in Sydney and manages a roster of creators, and tells me she thinks influencers can get a hard time.
8: Businesses are saying, oh, we need marketing, we need exposure and all of these things, when really those are the sorts of people that are doing it organically for them. They're not having to pay these people. The creators are coming and paying for their meal, they're paying for their gym membership, and they're creating content at the same time. So I don't see the negative in it, unless they are being intrusive to other patrons, where if that is the case, then it just needs to be educated to that creator that they need to be more mindful and respectful of others around them.
1: Every day, Nina deals with content creators. Some have millions of followers, others are just getting started. She tells me about the advice she gives on the etiquette of filming in public.
9: I think it is just having the human decency to be respectful of others around you. Obviously, trying to create frames where others aren't in the background. So just being mindful of your placement when where you are shooting.
1: She highlights lights, tripods and filming equipment as tools to improve the quality of content, but points

0: but they can also be very disruptive.
1: Even if you are needing that lighting, making sure that you are in a corner or you're able to not be intrusive of others, patrons that are in the same facility.
0: As opposed to blaming content creators, though, Nina believes businesses should be upfront on whether they do or don't want influencers filming in their space.
1: If a specific restaurant or gym has an issue with it, then put up a sign at the front of the door that says you're not able to record or film content in the space and they'll go elsewhere.
0: Thank you to Nina and to all of my guests. You've been listening to Business Daily on the BBC World Service with me, Megan Lawton. This episode was produced by Sam Gruet. 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
2: Hello, you're listening to Witness History from the BBC World Service. Luis Hidalgo is taking you back to June 1960, when Argentina and Israel were at loggerheads over the kidnap of one of the most wanted war criminals of the Second World War, a man who'd been at the centre of the Nazis' extermination of the Jews, Adolf Eichmann.
3: Throughout the 1950s, Adolf Eichmann had been living in Argentina under an assumed name when Israeli agents found and abducted him and smuggled him to Israel. Argentina was outraged at what it saw as a violation of its sovereignty, but Israel was triumphant. The man who'd been called the face of the Holocaust would stand trial in Israel, the Israeli Prime Minister, David Ben-Gurion, told an astonished world. Eichmann had been walking home from work in Buenos Aires when a small team of agents from the Israeli Secret Service Mossad snatched him off the street and bundled him into a car. It would be 12 days before Eichmann's family and associates in Argentina knew what had happened to him. Saskia Sassen is the daughter of a Dutch journalist and Nazi sympathizer who knew Eichmann in Buenos Aires. Wilhelm Sassen had interviewed him for hours at his home about the final solution. That night that Eichmann disappeared, Saskia remembers Eichmann's sons bursting into their house, demanding to know where their father was.
4: In the middle of the night, this massive banging of doors, and this young man appear with guns and lots of shouting, lots of accusation to my father. You gave him away now that you're done with the interviews. What I felt very strongly was the intensity of hatred.
3: Saskia vividly remembers how this man who'd overseen the logistics of the Holocaust for Hitler had used to come to their house to talk to her father. It was only when he was captured that she really understood who he was.
4: Eichmann was an extraordinarily unlikable type. Just his face was a hollowness. He could have been a walking dead, you know? I didn't know who he was. I just hated him.
3: Eichmann and her father would sometimes be joined by other people. They'd spend hours closeted together at the Sassen family home.
4: I don't know if every Sunday, but it was regularly. Certainly it must have been over a year. And we knew that my mother hated that person. And my sister and I, of course, we would try to sneak in, but they locked the door and we were out.
3: And what your father was doing in there was recording Eichmann, wasn't it? For hours on end, interviewing him about what he'd done, how he'd organised the logistics of the final solution of sending these 6 million Jews to their death. They were going to write a book together of Eichmann's memoirs.
4: These were serious, long conversations, and some people have said that my father extracted information from him and that he said more than anyone had ever heard him say, you know, the way he believed in it all, etc.
3: These recordings, there are 29 hours of them and 1,000 pages of transcripts, only re-emerged years later. And Saskia remembers something else, too. Her father, Wilhelm, wrote for several leading magazines, including the American magazine Time and Life, and he'd approached them about publishing the interviews with Eichmann. Eichmann, of course, was living under an assumed name, Ricardo Clement. His circle of sympathisers knew who he was, including Sassen, but who else knew isn't clear. What we do know is that Time and Life may have wanted to check for themselves that what Sassen was telling them was true.
4: One time, the people from Time and Life sent experts that bugged our house so that they had a recording because they wanted to publish this. They needed the direct evidence captured by them, not just via my father's interviews. So they had to bore a hole in the roof from the second story. Then they had the state-of-the-art American bugging devices. Now, this was long before the capture, clearly. And I think my mother felt always that all of us really in the family, the four of us, were at risk. She was terrified.
3: Wilhelm Sassen was a National Socialist. During the Second World War, when Germany had occupied his native Netherlands, he'd worked with the Nazis, and after the war was imprisoned and accused of being a war criminal himself.
4: He went to the war front in Europe as a journalist, part of this battalion of journalists that Goebbels had set up. But he became a kind of fanatic, not a Nazi in the narrow sense, but a National Socialism. That is why he admired and became a close friend of Perón, who was a National Socialist. So there was this ambiguity. I had a lot of fights with him. We never stopped fighting because I think between 9 and 12, I began to understand something about a politics that belonged to a past, but which had, of course, a huge shadow effect in the present.
3: Wilhelm Sassen managed to escape from prison and fled first to Ireland and then to Argentina. That was in 1947, the year Saskia was born. Buenos Aires at the time was a melting pot of cultures and politics, and many former Nazis and Nazi sympathisers found refuge there. Wilhelm Sassen began carving out a career, interviewing some of Latin America's most famous dictators for leading magazines of the day.
4: That positioned him as a writer that became attractive to this project that a bunch of people had, which was to rewrite history a bit, create a positive account of the Nazi regime, this brutal Nazi regime. That is how it started.
3: Even now, almost 60 years on, Saskia can't bring herself to listen to the recordings that Eichmann and her father made together.
5: He had Eichmann talking on tape.
4: I know.
5: About this most appalling crime.
4: Yeah.
5: I mean, your father, did he have a sense of how important what Eichmann was telling him was?
4: Well, the journalist in him thought this is a coup. That is, I think, why he did it. And he pushed, but all in the form of conversation. He was always drinking. Now, what I have heard is that he extracted language from Eichmann that nobody had heard Eichmann say. And this created a little bit of a debate as well. No, Eichmann didn't quite say that. And he did, actually, because it's on the tapes. You can hear him on the tapes.
3: At his trial in Jerusalem, Eichmann accused Sassen of distorting what they talked about to make headlines. Eichmann wanted to portray himself not as an ideologue or an architect of the final solution, but as a bureaucrat, as he put it, a small cog in Hitler's extermination machine. But in the Sassen tapes, a different Eichmann emerges, a chilling Eichmann, who has no regrets except, he says in this extract, that they didn't fulfil their duty. They didn't kill all the Jews.
6: Wenn 10,3 Millionen dieser Gegner getötet worden wären, dann hätten wir unsere Aufgabe erfüllt.
7: If 10.3 million of these enemies had been killed, then we would have completed our task. And because this did not happen, I am to blame for the suffering and the adversity of our future generations. Maybe they will curse us for this. But because there were only a few of us, we couldn't fight the spirit of the age. We did what we could.
3: In 1962, Adolf Eichmann became the first and last person to be hanged in Israel. Wilhelm Sassen died 40 years later. We may never know if he betrayed Eichmann to Mossad or the CIA, or whether he doctored the transcripts he sent to Eichmann's trial to protect him. Why did the original tapes disappear from view for so long? There are many unanswered questions. Saskia Sassen left Argentina for America aged 19 and never returned. Today, she is one of the world's leading authorities on globalization.
2: Luis Hidalgo spoke to Saskia Sassen in 2015 for Witness History.
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0: Ghana wants to get into. The sport is a national obsession here in Ghana. I meet some of the 23,000 children hoping to find football stardom.
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2: Welcome to the newsroom. I'm Charlotte Gallagher. Coming up, we get the latest on the US and Iranian airstrikes. And what do they mean for any potential peace deal? Also, as Israel continues to push further into southern Lebanon, we hear from a worried villager.
3: Our biggest fear now is that if we leave our homes, we may never be able to come back. We are living in a kind of isolation.
2: A glimmer of hope in the DRC as five health workers recover from a new strain of Ebola. How two remarkably different men will battle it out to lead Colombia. And the pros and cons of influencers.
4: See, I don't want to ban anybody from the park, but unfortunately the behaviour of some people coming through the door has gone beyond decency and has become incredibly intrusive.
2: All that to come in the next 30 minutes. First, there's a news bulletin.
5: BBC News with Justine Green. Iran says it's targeted an American military airbase after the United States launched renewed strikes on Iranian targets over the weekend. US Central Command says its strikes were a response to what it called aggressive Iranian actions. Yola Nal has the latest from Jerusalem.
6: The Iranian Revolutionary Guards say that they were targeting an airbase, a US airbase, which had launched one of these attacks on Iran. And Kuwait, where we know a major US airbase is located, saying that it was intercepting missile and drone strikes, that there were sirens sounding across the country. And that statement from the Revolutionary Guards also had a warning saying if the aggression is repeated, the response will be completely different in nature and scope, and the responsibility for that will be with the US.
5: Israel's Prime Minister Benjamin Netanyahu has ordered attacks against Hezbollah in a southern district of the Lebanese capital Beirut. Hezbollah has been attacking northern Israel as Israeli troops expand further into southern Lebanon. John Sudworth reports.
7: With the ceasefire announced in April now in tatters, Israeli troops are pushing further north, crossing the Litani River to seize the 900-year-old Beaufort Castle that sits on top of a strategically important ridge. But their invasion has not yet stopped Hezbollah, the militant group based in Lebanon, from firing barrages of missiles and drones across the border. The Secretary of State, Marco Rubio, has spoken to both sides, proposing that, as a first step, Lebanese officials should pressure Hezbollah to stop its attacks, and in return, that would create space for Israel to limit its military action, particularly in Beirut.
5: South Africa's parliament is starting an impeachment inquiry into President Cyril Ramaphosa over a scandal involving the theft of more than $500,000 from his farm. Richard Kigoe reports from Nairobi.
8: The inquiry marks the first time South Africa's parliament has set up a committee to consider impeaching a sitting president. The committee's first task will be electing a chairperson before beginning its work. The process was revived after a court ruled that parliament acted unlawfully when it blocked impeachment proceedings against President Cyril Ramaphosa 4 years ago. Mr. Ramaphosa is challenging findings by an independent panel that said he may have questions to answer. He denies wrongdoing and has warned that he could seek a court order to hold the proceedings if parliament moves ahead with the inquiry while his case is pending.
5: Ukraine's President Volodymyr Zelensky has told the BBC's US partner CBS that his government has evidence that Russia is training abducted Ukrainian children to fight against their own country. The accusation goes beyond previously documented evidence that Russia has taken thousands of Ukrainian children for re-education in Russia in a state-sponsored program. Mr. Zelensky said the Ukrainian boys were pushed into the battlefield to kill other Ukrainians. You're listening to the latest.

0: It highlights progress in response to an outbreak that's killed nearly 250 people in the country's east. Four of the survivors were nurses who'd fallen ill while caring for Ebola patients. A senior health official said early detection and strong care made the difference. The number of people killed by an explosion in a rebel-held area of Myanmar has been revised down to at least 45. Around 70 others were injured by the blast in Shan State near the border with China. Jonathan Head reports.
1: Video captured by local residents shows a towering plume of smoke rising above the village of Kong Tup just after they'd heard a thunderous explosion. Large parts of the village were flattened by the blast, with shocked survivors seen searching for family members still trapped in the rubble. The Tang National Liberation Army, which now controls the area, has said that explosives kept in a warehouse for use in local mining operations had ignited, causing the accident.
0: China's Coast Guard says it's conducted what it called law enforcement patrols east of Taiwan in response to plans by Japan and the Philippines to open formal maritime demarcation talks. China's foreign ministry said the area of sea the two will discuss covered waters east of Taiwan, which China claims. It described the talks as illegal, null and void. Taiwan has condemned the Chinese Coast Guard's action, but said only two Chinese vessels were involved and neither entered its waters. An explosion has killed five people in a fishing village in the West Papua region of Indonesia. A local police spokesman said they strongly suspected the blast was caused by a bomb or mortar left over from the Second World War. Several stilt homes were destroyed in the blast. Rescuers are still searching for three people who are missing and many more are injured. BBC News.
2: Hello, you're listening to The Newsroom with me, Charlotte Gallagher. With no signs of a breakthrough for a peace deal between the US and Iran over the weekend, both sides have exchanged fire. The US Central Command said it launched what it called self-defense strikes in response to aggressive Iranian actions, which it said included a US drone being shot down over international waters. Iran's Islamic Revolutionary Guard said it had targeted an airbase used by US forces for an attack on southern Iran, but didn't say where. Kuwait said earlier that its air defences were dealing with a drone and missile attack. Our Middle East correspondent, Yolan Nell, gave me more details.
3: Well, this is more strain on the two-month-old ceasefire. The US saying that it struck Iranian radar and drone sites in the city of Gorak and on the island of Kashim at the weekend. And these are two locations that are basically in and on the Strait of Hormuz. The US saying more specifically it hit Iranian air defences, a ground control station and two Iranian drones that it said were threatening shipping. And the language it's used in this statement by US Central Command is quite similar to what we heard last week when there was also talk about, you know, US actions against Iran in self-defence. Now, Iran's Revolutionary Guard said they targeted a US airbase in response to this, saying this is where the US forces had launched an attack from against Iran. And Kuwait came out saying that it had sirens sounding across the country and that it was intercepting missile and drone attacks. There was also in the statement that came from the Iranian Revolutionary Guards what was being reported in Iranian media. They said if the aggression is repeated, the response will be completely different in scale and nature, and that responsibility will be with the US. So now it's the third time in the space of the week we've had such news of an exchange, and this just adds to the concerns that it could lead to a more serious escalation, and that could really jeopardize the efforts to secure a longer term ceasefire, a full end to the war.
2: And speaking about a full end to the war, US media reporting that President Trump has asked for more changes to this Iranian peace proposal. Do we know what those are?
3: So nothing has been confirmed by the White House at this point, but US sources have been saying in general that, you know, the two sides are getting closer to this memorandum of understanding with Iran. Donald Trump has been on Truth Social this morning saying he's very close to a very good deal, but the reports in the US media are saying that he's pushing for tougher terms. And what we understand is that this deal that's been proposed, there would be in this memorandum of understanding, it would go towards unrestricted shipping in the Strait of Hormuz, Iran clearing mines in the strait, but also the US lifting then its naval blockade in stages. There is meant to be some language on Iran's nuclear program. And we understood that there's a commitment there for Iran not to develop a nuclear weapon ahead of the more detailed talks that would then take place. And

0: And what is being reported, for example, by the US site Axios, is that after being briefed on all of this in his Situation Room on Friday, President Trump has really been looking to strengthen that language around the nuclear program in Iran. What the US is really ultimately looking for is to have Iran dispose of its enriched uranium stockpile and to prevent Iran from carrying out further nuclear enrichment.
1: That was Yolande Nell. Meanwhile, satellite images and video analysed by the BBC show Iran has damaged 20 US military sites across the Middle East since the start of the war. They suggest the attacks, which have caused millions of dollars worth of damage, are more extensive than publicly acknowledged. Washington has repeatedly claimed it had all but wiped out Iran's military capabilities. The US declined to comment on the BBC's findings, citing operational concerns. Our correspondent Merlin Thomas has more details.
2: Iran has targeted key US facilities across eight countries in the Middle East since the war began in February, causing millions of dollars of damage to state-of-the-art air defense systems, refueling aircraft and radars. The Supreme Leader has sought to highlight his military success, while the White House has repeatedly claimed Iran's military has been almost wiped out. But experts say while Iran started off using sprawling barrages of attacks, it shifted to more precise, targeted hits on high-value equipment. Among the US hardware damaged was three state-of-the-art anti-ballistic missile battery systems, each of which costs more than $1 billion. The US declined to comment on our findings, citing operational concerns.
1: That was Merlin Thomas. As Israel pushes deeper into southern Lebanon in its offensive against Hezbollah, there are renewed diplomatic efforts to reduce the tensions. The United Nations Security Council is to hold an emergency meeting later today to discuss the situation. US Secretary of State Marco Rubio has held talks with both the Lebanese President Joseph Aoun and the Israeli Prime Minister Benjamin Netanyahu. And according to reports, the US has proposed that Hezbollah stop all attacks on Israel in return for Israel refraining from escalation in Beirut. Lebanese officials are divided on the plan, with some urging Israel to halt firing first. Our Middle East correspondent Lina Sinjab is in Beirut and gave us this update.
3: The Security Council meeting is taking place today, but most importantly is the talk that's happening between the American Secretary of State Marco Rubio with the Israeli Prime Minister and Lebanese President. This is all happening just a day before the fourth round of direct negotiations between the Lebanese and Israelis is due to take place tomorrow at the State Department. The details of what State Secretary said about the de-escalation plan, mainly to make Hezbollah stop any hostilities against the Israelis, that's the first point, and then Israel would stop any hostilities against Beirut, but we're back to square one. Beirut has already been spared most of the hostilities, but the south is an open war zone there with daily attacks, daily evacuation orders, and number of people killed is just on the rise on a daily basis. And the latest occupation of the Beaufort castle is just a blow to any kind of diplomatic efforts that whether the Americans or the Europeans are pushing for. And so far, it doesn't look like the Israelis are willing to make any change. Now, all of this also because the Iranians are adamant that Lebanon should be included in any deal with the Americans, and they're pushing for the Israelis to stop hostilities and pull back from the south of Lebanon. The Israelis themselves, they want to separate Lebanon from any negotiations taking place with Iran. So all these kind of details are really, we're back to square one and repeated and pushed forward, pulled back, but it's really not changing the dynamic on the ground because the advancement of the Israelis, the occupation of South Lebanon is continuing, and it doesn't seem that anyone is able to stop the Israelis or force them to pull back to where, before the occupation started.
1: The Lebanese Prime Minister Nawaf Salam has accused Israel of a scorched earth policy and collective punishment in the south of the country. We received this message from a woman called Milia from southern Lebanon.
4: We are

0: still here in Dubai. We have not left and we do not plan to leave because our biggest fear now is that if we leave our homes, we may never be able to come back. We are living in a kind of isolation. We depend on convoys to bring us essential supplies. But sometimes we wait for days only to be told that the convoys were forced to turn back because of the fighting. Every day we hear news that the Israeli military has moved further into the area. We honestly do not know what is waiting for us. We do not know if there's future for us here or not. We are civilians caught in the middle of a war that we did not choose.
1: To the Democratic Republic of Congo now, where health authorities have celebrated after five people who'd contracted a rare type of the Ebola virus have recovered. Four of the survivors were nurses who had fallen ill while caring for patients. Officials said it showed how early detection and treatment could improve the chances of survival. The WHO chief, Dr. Tedros Adhanom Ghebreyesus, praised the bravery of the health workers.
2: Your courage gives hope, and your a living story that this outbreak can be stopped.
1: I've been speaking to our correspondent in the region, Richard Kagoi.
3: Even when you listen to the experts initially, they'd say that the new species of Ebola that's responsible for the outbreak in eastern Congo was not responsive to the already vaccines that have been used to treat other forms of Ebola outbreaks. But then the fact that we've had five people coming out of hospital recovered, I think it's a bright spot in the midst of all the doom and gloom that has been said about the crisis itself. And I think it points to how effective possibly the health response has been in eastern Congo, where aid workers, the World Health Organization, and the health authorities in the Democratic Republic of Congo have been working very hard to contain the spread of this outbreak.
1: And one of the big concerns about this particular outbreak has been the areas where it's been spreading, and they're conflict-hit areas where it's harder to get to and it's harder to get treatment to people.
3: Yes, so the outbreak has taken place in the northeastern province of Ituri. That cases have also been reported in North Kivu and South Kivu. So we've been reporting over the years about the instability in this area. We have got dozens of militias that do operate in these areas. And so that's made it difficult, especially for health workers, to do community engagement, to conduct contact tracing, and also to reach out to people who may have displayed suspected cases. And I think also the safety of the healthcare workers itself has really been an issue. So to a certain extent, that has hampered the response. And that's why there was a passionate plea from the head of the WHO and aid workers in the region that there should be, you know, a cessation of hostilities to allow for the management of this health crisis, because it's difficult to tell the scale of the outbreak itself, you know, how big it is, how far it's gone. But also we have seen in North Kivu and South Kivu province, which has the rebel group M23, which controls sections of that region, saying that they're willing to work with international partners. And so that also says something to it. But then, of course, there's concern, especially from the government in Kinshasa, which says it's difficult for them to do a whole coordinated response in the entire region if still the incidences of insecurity by these different groups that operate in various areas.
1: And we're also getting some suspected cases outside of the region as well, aren't we?
3: There's been two cases reported in Brazil. Basically, the first case of a man from the DRC who's presented with a fever after visiting the Democratic Republic of Congo. It also said that the case in Rio was also a patient that had recently traveled to Uganda. So it's currently under investigation. Tests are currently being conducted. But of course, it points to the fact that there's been increased surveillance at various border points and checkpoints of people traveling from specifically East and Central Africa.
1: To Colombia now, where already this year hundreds of people have been killed and hundreds of thousands displaced, caused by fighting from militant groups and drug cartels. And that was on the mind of voters as they went to the polls in the first round of the country's presidential elections on Sunday. With results in from that vote, we know that

0: men are through to the second round in 3 weeks' time. It will be a stark choice. Either the philosopher turned senator Ivan Cepeda, who's been endorsed by the outgoing president, or the now frontrunner Abdelardo de l'Espirilla, a businessman and lawyer who idolises Donald Trump and calls himself the Tiger. Here he is talking to supporters after the results were announced.
1: Aquí está tu tigre, que ruja y que muerde.
2: Here's your tiger, let him roar and bite. Thank you, Colombia. My heart goes out to you. Thank you for your passion. We'll confront, defeat and punish Colombia's enemies who seek to destroy our homeland. Petro's out. Don't you dare keep trying to reject the election results, because the people will rise up and punish you.
0: Fighting talk there. Our South America analyst, Luis Fajardo, told us more about him.
3: He's a flamboyant, a very, very colorful character, as he has been described. He made a big impact on social media. He was originally a criminal defense lawyer, and he became famous by flaunting both his professional success as a lawyer and his substantial wealth. He traveled around in private jets. He was very, very outspoken, and he became very well known before finally joining this presidential election, where he campaigns as an outsider under the promise of reforming Colombian politics and, as he says, imposing new hardship on what he calls the left that in his words, is destroying the country.
4: So his policy and Mr. Cepeda, his contender now in the second round, those two policies very, very different, distinct in terms of the major problem that Colombia faces, all this violence. How are they going to do it?
3: Extremely different, as you say. Mr. Cepeda, who is running for the governing historic pact, the pact of the political party of the current president, Gustavo Petro, Mr. Cepeda says he wants to continue with the signature policy of Petro, which was trying to establish dialogue with a number of Colombian illegal armed groups, both Marxist guerrilla groups and criminal organizations, crime gangs. These have not been successful, these talks, during the Petro administration. However, Cepeda says he wants to insist. Instead, Mr. De La Espriella says he wants a very hardline law and order approach, which he says is basically going to be a military crackdown on these illegal armed groups, and also very harsh criminal law policies, for example, establishing large jails similar to the ones that have been set up in El Salvador to fight the problem of criminality. So again, extremely different diagnosis and extremely different solutions proposed for the problem of Colombian violence, which has continued all these years.
0: That was Luis Fajardo speaking to Nick Miles. Now to Australia. Where a mouse plague is terrorising farmers across large parts of the country's south and west. The farmers say it's wreaking havoc on their crops and disturbing people in rural towns, with the rodents running rampant around homes. The BBC's Lana Lam has been following the story from Sydney.
5: In the past few years, they've had particularly big harvests, so record amounts of grain in the paddocks. And so when that gets harvested, grain gets spilt and left behind. And so last year, there was a bumper crop. And so those big crops mean there's a lot of built-up food on the ground. In addition to that, over summer, there was some summer rain, which led to green shoots growing, so young green shoots. We had one farmer describe it as essentially giving the mice steak, which is the grain, but as well as that, salad from the green shoots, and that created this almost perfect breeding ground for the mice. The other reason is mice are very good at breeding, so they can start breeding at just 6 weeks old, and they can have between 6 to 10 babies basically every 19 to 21 days. When you get to plague levels of mice, it's typically 800 mice per hectare. And we've had farmers in Western Australia reporting 4,000, 8,000, up to 10,000 mice per hectare. So certainly above that plague definition. One farmer I spoke to, he talked about how it's having a huge economic and psychological sort of impact. Autumn, which we've just come out of, is crucial for farmers because they're planting their crops. It's seeding season. And the problem is the mice then are going in and eating these freshly sown

0: seeds. They then have to bait to try to get rid of the mice, but that costs money and time, which is something that they don't really have.
1: Lana Lam, finally, from cafes and gyms to supermarkets and restaurants, content creators and influencers are often in our everyday spaces and sometimes in our faces. They can bring huge value to businesses, helping them reach new customers. But are they becoming too intrusive, and is a backlash starting? The BBC's Megan Lawton has been finding out.
2: We get a lot of people who will spend quite a while before they eat the food. They get the cameras out and they're taking photos.
3: I'm in Starfish and Coffee, an independent cafe in Brighton on the UK's south coast.
2: And I honestly, I love seeing it because I know if they're taking photographs of it, it's going to go on social media, it's going to be shared.
3: Tony Marks is the manager here, and he's telling me about the rise of influencers using his cafe as a space to create content.
2: I think that was a point where someone started moving tables, so they wanted to be nearer to a window, and I did have to politely say, the tables need to stay where they are, I think.
3: Often, that footage that we see being shot in the streets will end up on our social media timelines.
4: Queen, spend the day with me.
5: Let's spend a reset day together.
3: I honestly... But not everyone is happy with content being filmed in places open to the general public. Recently, the restaurateur Jeremy King, who's behind London restaurants including the Ivy, said he was fed up with influencers arriving with tripods and holding tables for long periods of time while they film.
6: Well, the influencers have caused me to consider the possibility. I don't want to ban anybody from the park, but unfortunately, the behaviour of some people coming through the door has gone beyond decency and has become incredibly intrusive.
3: And in Manchester, in the UK, a TikTok went viral after a creator said she was asked to stop filming inside a cafe unless she had hired the whole space. If you run a business, though, it can be more complicated than just saying no to filming. A video might annoy one customer, but it could also bring new customers through the door. Tony Marks tells me how content creation has changed.
2: We've gone from influencers doing content to now everyone can be a content maker. So you've actually got a lot of people who aren't necessarily professionals or making money out of it.
3: For a small independent cafe, he says the attention can help.
2: It used to be the case that you'd want to advertise on the radio or newspapers, but going through influencers, they can reach a far wider audience. It's an easy sell. Like, I give away a plate of food and a meal for two, and that can reach thousands of people. It's just advertising.
3: In 2024, the influencing industry was valued at approximately $250 billion. The dominance of the industry means we're seeing more content gathered in our everyday.
7: My name is Laura Ulick. I'm a Vancouver-based content creator featuring food, fun, and all the best things in life.
3: 5 years ago, Laura was able to quit her job in the charity sector to go full-time in content creation.
7: Over my platforms, I have around 230,000 followers.
3: So how do you record content in a public space without annoying others?
7: It starts with knowing that I'm not the main character when I'm at a restaurant, and that because I'm filming, I don't get any kind of special privilege. So I always like to think about the people around me first. Is there someone in my shot that's going to be really annoyed that I have a camera pointed at them?
3: Nina Robertson is the founder of Neon Management, a global talent and marketing group. She's based in Sydney and manages a roster of creators, and tells me she thinks influencers can get a hard time.
8: Businesses are saying, oh, we need exposure and all of these things, when really those are the sorts of people that are doing it organically for them. They're not having to pay these people, so I don't see the negative in it unless they are being intrusive to other patrons, where if that is the case, then it just needs to be educated to that creator that they need to be more mindful and respectful of others around them.
3: Nina believes businesses should be upfront on whether they do or don't want influencers filming in their space.
8: If a specific restaurant or gym has an issue with it, then put up a sign at the front of the door that says you're not able to record or film content in the space, and they'll go elsewhere.
1: That was Megan Lawton, and you've been listening to The Newsroom with me, Charlotte Gallagher. Our top story: Iran and the United States say they've launched renewed attacks against each other in the Gulf, putting the ceasefire under strain. And there's a full news summary coming up next.
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9: Coming up on Crowd Science with me, Caroline Steele. Listener Dale wants to know, why do we see so many different tongues in the animal kingdom? We visit a zoo to see some tongues up close.
10: Working with parrots is so fun.
9: From macaws to giraffes to king cobras, we speak to scientists to get the lowdown on tongues. That's coming up on Crowd Science after the news.
11: BBC News with Caroline Nichols. The US military says it struck Iranian radar and drone sites in the city of Goruk and the island of Qasem over the weekend in response to what it called aggressive Iranian actions. Iran's Revolutionary Guards said they'd targeted a base used by the US military. Kuwait said its air defences were dealing with drone and missile attacks. Israel's Prime Minister Benjamin Netanyahu has ordered attacks against Hezbollah in a southern district of the Lebanese capital, Beirut. Hezbollah has been firing barrages of rockets and drones into northern Israel as Israeli troops expand further into southern Lebanon. South Africa's parliament is starting an impeachment inquiry into President Cyril Ramaphosa over a scandal involving the theft of more than $500,000 from his farm. A parliamentary committee is holding its first meeting today. Ukraine's President Volodymyr Zelensky has told the BBC's US partner CBS that his government has evidence that Russia is training abducted Ukrainian children to fight against their own country. He did not say what the evidence was. France says it's detained a sanctioned Russian oil tanker in the Atlantic with the help of Britain and other allies. President Macron of France said it was unacceptable for ships to circumvent international sanctions. Health officials in the Democratic Republic of Congo have celebrated the recovery of five patients infected with Ebola. Four of the survivors were nurses who'd fallen ill while caring for Ebola patients. China's Coast Guard says it's conducted what it calls law enforcement patrols east of Taiwan in response to plans by Japan and the Philippines to open formal maritime demarcation talks. Beijing said the area under discussion covered waters claimed by China. The number of people killed by an explosion in a rebel-held area of Myanmar has been revised down to at least 45. BBC News.
10: Working with parrots is so fun.
9: You're listening to Crowd Science from the BBC World Service, the show that answers your science questions. I'm Caroline Steele, and I'm on a fun day out at the zoo. First stop, some very lively parrots.
10: Why is he making so much noise? He wants nuts. I have nuts in my hand. He sees other parrots.
9: Should we give him the nuts?
10: I can give him the nuts.
9: Hello.
10: He's still going to yell, though.
9: Okay. We're feeding macaws because we want to get a glimpse of a tongue to help answer a question from one of you lovely listeners.
12: Hi, I'm Dale Altoft. I live in North Carolina in the United States. My question for Crowd Science today, why do different animals have such different tongues? Like my tongue has these, I guess they're called papillae that are on your tongue. And I was looking at my dog's tongue when he was licking me, and he seems to have them, but they're much smaller.
9: So what are papillae?
12: I don't know.
9: Should I look up a photo? let me do a quick search. Ah, they're the sort of small bumps you see on the surface of your tongue, and they contain taste buds. Whereas I'd always assumed that the bumps were our taste buds, but they're not. So you've noticed that your dog hasn't got them.
12: Either she hasn't got them or they're smaller. It's not clear.
9: Mm.

0: things, find out what's going on, and hopefully make some sense of it. Tongues aren't something I've ever given much thought to, but they are incredibly important. They help us eat and speak, and across the animal kingdom, they can get pretty extraordinary. From the chameleon's lightning-fast tongue to the sandpaper-like tongue of a cat. So why do we see such variety? Why are tongues so far from one-size-fits-all? To answer listener Dale's question, I think we need to see some tongues in action. Which brings us to London Zoo in the UK, where Jessica Ray, a lead keeper on the birds team, is introducing me to some parrots. We're stood next to a huge aviary. What birds are living here?
1: So we're at our macaw block right now. So basically a bunch of different macaw species. We've got green-winged macaws, blue-throated macaws, great green macaws, and hyacinth macaws as well. So a nice variety of macaw species.
0: Okay, so we're here because we want to learn more about different animals' tongues, because our listener wants to know, why do animals have different tongues? What's a macaw tongue like?
1: It's actually very strange, as you'd expect, I think. The most important thing about a macaw tongue is that, like all parrots, they have a bone inside of their tongue.
0: Ah, there's a bone
1: in
0: their
1: tongue. Yeah, a bone inside, so it's actually really, really cool. So it looks a bit like your index finger if it's kind of curved, and what it does is allows them to manipulate their food. So they'll crack through the nut with their beak, and then they'll use their tongue to manipulate the food inside of their mouth, so they basically can peel the skin or the shell away and spit all the stuff out that they don't want.
0: So what do their tongues look like? Do they look like a sort of pink fleshy tongue with a bone inside, or do they look more like a finger?
1: I would say it looks the shape of a finger, but it's kind of leathery and really dark. It's very strange.
0: Oh, yeah, that sounds bizarre. So we've got some macaws next to us. Any chance we can feed them a nut and see if we can see this tongue in action?
1: Yeah. Let me grab some nuts quickly.
0: Okay, great. We're suddenly joined by a hungry-looking macaw. Here you go, you can have a nut. Oh, wow. Okay, you can see his tongue quite clearly. He's a gorgeous blue macaw with a yellow eye. And then, oh, he's biting into his nut. And using his tongue, like a finger. I mean, it's impressive. Imagine being given a nut and then shelling it with your tongue.
1: Yeah, and he can do Brazil nuts very easily. Wow. Shelled, like the almonds and everything. I'd say Brazil nuts tend to be his favourite.
0: And so do all macaws have bones in their tongues?
1: Yes.
0: So why do you think they have tongues like this? Do you think this is sort of an evolutionary advantage?
1: Exactly, yeah. I think it's mostly based on their diet and who was the most effective at eating it. So if you want to eat a lot of seeds and nuts, rear your offspring, it's quite helpful to have a bone inside of your tongue. So over many millions of years, it's just proven to be so successful that they've continued it.
0: A finger-like tongue. It almost sounds like the stuff of horror films. No offence to macaws. But somewhere deep in our evolutionary history, macaws and humans shared a common ancestor. So how did macaws end up with basically a finger, while we humans ended up with a flat pink muscle? Where did tongues begin?
2: Since we evolved from fish ancestors, and those ancestors fed in the water, that when eventually they transitioned to life on land, they needed to find a way to both capture food and manipulate it in the mouth that didn't involve water.
0: This is Kurt Schwenk, professor of ecology and evolutionary biology at the University of Connecticut in the US.
2: So in water, things like prey are buoyant. They'll float around in front of you. There's no gravity to worry about. And the vast majority of fish and even other aquatic vertebrates use suction.
0: So all life began in water, and most of life in the water vacuums up dinner.
2: So they actually rapidly expand their mouths and throats, and they suck water in, and anything like a small fish or prey item that's caught in that bubble of water that gets sucked in also comes into the mouth.
0: Sort of like a straw, kind of like using the fish mouth as a straw?
2: Yeah, in fact, they make the mouth opening fairly small, which, like a straw, it can accelerate the speed of the water into the mouth. But by doing that, they're essentially exploiting these characteristics of water, which is the fact that it's viscous and that things in the water are buoyant.
0: Water is quite dense and thick, or viscous. So things like tasty algae can float around in it,

0: rather than dropping straight to the bottom.
1: But in the air on the land, the air is not viscous at all.
0: Which means no floating food for our newly land-based ancestors.
1: I mean, maybe you could suck a mosquito into your mouth, but not much else. And there's gravity and the prey has weight. And so it has to be lifted and physically pulled into the mouth. And so my feeling is that the tongue became elaborated from musculature that was already present in the fish to take the place of water.
0: So tongues developed from muscles that were already present in fish, gradually taking over the job that water used to do.
1: Instead of suction, they protrude the tongue, capture prey on the tongue, draw it into the mouth, and then once it's in the mouth, they can lift it and move it back and forth and push it into the throat to swallow. Again, all the things that water did ancestrally.
0: Tongues have been around for hundreds of millions of years. They began as a simple way of getting food into the mouth, but evolved into everything from the finger-like tongue of a macaw to the long, soft tongue of listener Dale's horse.
2: The main reason animals have different tongue shapes is that they use them for capturing prey or acquiring food in different ways, and then they use them for moving the food around in the mouth while they chew it in different ways.
0: This is Callum Ross. He's a professor at the University of Chicago in the US, specializing in feeding systems.
2: Herbivores have a different kind of tongue to carnivores. They're different from nectivores, animals that survive by eating nectar. So, for example, a cow tongue is got a lot of kind of keratinous protrusions on it, papillae.
0: Those are the tongue bumps that listener Dale noticed. Turns out they can be made of keratin.
2: Keratin's the same stuff your hair is made out of, and it's the layer, outside layer of your skin. And so cows have modified papillae that enable them to grab the grass and crop it using their tongue.
3: Ah, wow. So kind of acting a bit like scissors, sort of break the grass up.
2: Yeah. Tongue anatomy is very important for acquiring food and bringing it into the mouth and manipulating it. If you don't have hands, then you're going to need to have some way of acquiring the food item. And so lizards use their tongue for acquiring prey. Amphibians do, and mammals do. Like anteaters, for example, have a really long tongue.
0: So after our ancestors hauled themselves onto land, tongues evolved to make capturing food and eating easier. In some animals, they became highly specialized, like the sticky tongue of a frog. Which sounds like a genius plan, but evolution doesn't have a plan. It's just the variations within a population that give some individuals a better chance of surviving and passing on their genes, which is particularly important for the organ that helps us eat. But tongues are about more than just food. In front of us is a lovely large snake. Could you introduce me to the snake?
4: Yeah, this is a male king cobra. His name's Arthur, and they are the largest venomous snake on the planet.
0: I'm back at the zoo to meet a king cobra and Ben Tapley, curator of reptiles and amphibians.
3: Wonderful. I have to admit, I'm not a fan of snakes, but I mean, this guy's quite pretty and
4: I'm
3: quite chill.
4: I'm going to try and turn you around today.
3: Yeah. So we are answering a question from one of our listeners who wants to know why different animals have such different tongues. And actually, this king cobra is a perfect example because I think he did just stick his tongue out for us.
4: Did.
3: Are you going to do it again?
4: They're constantly kind of just scanning the environment, seeing what cues they can pick up on. And that's part of the tongue flicking, is they're kind of looking for scents in the environment.
3: Oh, there you go. He stuck his tongue out. It's quite long. It's quite dark.
4: Yeah.
3: And then it's got a sort of, you know, famously has that split at the end of the tongue. What's the split for?
4: So the split in the tongue is basically when they flick the tongue out, they're looking for chemical cues in the environment. And by having the split, they can scent things differently from either side. So they're kind of sensing in stereo.
3: And when you say they're sensing things, how are they using their tongue? Can they taste the air? What can they do that we can't?
4: So what they do is once that tongue goes back into its mouth, they've got an organ on the roof of the mouth called a Jacobson's organ, and that interprets what the two forks are picking up on.

0: It's more a smelling the air rather than tasting.
1: So why do you think snakes have evolved to have a tongue like this? What kind of advantage does it give them?
0: I mean, each species will have different kind of constraints along their kind of evolutionary path.
1: Yeah.
0: And this is the, you know, the way that snakes have cracked sensing their environment.
1: So snakes have long tongues with a split at the end, not to help them taste, but to smell. It feels like we're a bit short-changed as humans. No forks in our tongues for stereo smelling, bones in our tongues for incredible dexterity, or sharp papillae to help us chop up food. Is there anything special about our tongues? That's coming up next. You're listening to Crowd Science from the BBC World Service, the show that chews over your science questions. Our listener Dale wants to know why there are incredible differences in tongues between species. So far, we've visited a king cobra with a long, skinny tongue and some noisy parrots with bony tongues. Now it's time to turn to us mammals. Have mammals evolved any unusual tongue adaptations?
2: Most mammals don't have bones in their tongue. It's all muscle.
1: This is Callum Ross, our expert in feeding systems.
2: You lose the ability to protrude like a bony skeleton with the tongue around it, but you gain the ability to have very dexterous tongue movements within the oral cavity, within the mouth. So that's important for manipulating the food while you are chewing, positioning it between your teeth.
1: I guess I'd never really thought about the fact that, because you do it so subconsciously, that you're using your tongue to get the food between your teeth. So if you were just sort of going to randomly chew and hope for the best, it wouldn't have a good success rate. So you need a tongue to kind of get the food in the right location.
2: Yes.
1: Our tongues are remarkably coordinated, which becomes very obvious the moment you accidentally bite on your tongue instead of your food.
2: Mammal tongues are very fleshy. They've got a lot of muscle, and the muscles arranged in a very complicated way. The muscle fibers are imbricated.
1: Which means the muscles in our tongues overlap.
2: Kind of like a basket work of muscle fibers. There's vertical ones, there's transverse ones. And then there's longitudinal ones, and those are inside the tongue. And using those, you can change the shape of the tongue in very complicated ways. And so that's something that mammals have that most other lineages of vertebrates don't have.
1: Yes, cause it's kind of impressive that not everyone, but a lot of people can roll their tongues and make all these incredible shapes that I imagine, you know, a giraffe might struggle with.
2: Yes, well, a giraffe can certainly, they can stick it out a long way and roll it.
1: But they probably can't go like this, you know. It's a shame this is audio only. I'm currently showing off my tongue rolling skills.
2: No, they probably can't, although I don't know, have you ever asked one?
1: I haven't, that's true. Well, it's time to remedy that. Let's go back to the zoo. Oh my goodness, I don't think I've ever been so close to a giraffe. It's maybe a half a metre away. Oh, and I caught a glimpse of its tongue. We're stood in front of two giraffes.
3: We are.
1: And they're leaning over towards us. Is that because you've got some leaves in your hand, do you
3: yeah,
1: think?
3: Yeah, definitely.
1: They're like, excuse me, why are you holding my breakfast?
3: Yeah.
1: This is hoofstock keeper Nick Garrett. And we are trying to learn about different animals' tongues, because our listener wants to know why different animals have such a range of tongues. Mm-hmm. I don't think I know much about a giraffe tongue other than it's grey, is that right?
3: Yeah, so it's sort of, yeah, grey, purpley, black colour. Basically, when the sun's out, they're feeding. And obviously in Africa, they need some protection from the sun. So, yeah, that's why the tongue's that colour, so it doesn't get sunburned when it's out browsing all day.
1: Whereas if it was a lighter colour, it might get burned. Okay.
3: Yeah.
1: And then, do they feel like a human tongue? Have you ever felt a giraffe tongue?
3: Yeah, no, I've been licked a few times. It's very, very slobbery tongue, so they have a lot of saliva on the tongue, and it's actually got antiseptic properties. So obviously in Africa they eat a lot of acacia, so lots of thorns, so occasionally they do get cuts and scrapes on the tongue, but yeah, they've got antiseptic saliva, so helps it heal quicker.
1: Oh, they're saying hi to each other. That's very cute. And they have quite long tongues, is that right?
3: Yep, so, yeah, about sort of 45 centimetres.
1: Yeah, should we have a look?
3: Yeah, we're

0: have a look.
1: Feed some of these leaves to... Whoa, her tongue is so long! And she's sort of wrapping it around to pull the leaves off.
0: Yep, so they're...
1: Oh my goodness me.
0: Prehensile, so they can grip things.
1: And why do you think giraffes have such long grey tongues? Do you think it's an evolutionary advantage to be like that?
0: Yeah, I think it just helps, like, along with the neck. You know, they can already reach stuff that other animals can't, but then they've got the tongue as well to... It just helps them pull the branches closer to their mouth and grip the leaves, pull the branches in, yeah.
1: So they can access food that's even more out of reach?
0: Yeah, yeah. And they can wrap their tongue around a branch and then pull it back, taking all the leaves with it to...
1: Just strip
0: the leaves.
1: Which is exactly what's happening now.
0: Yeah.
1: You handed her... Oh, there we go. You handed her a bit of branch with leaves on and she's just dropped a completely bare branch now. Oh, wow. The way she uses her tongue is incredible. So cool. Could I have a go at holding the leaves? Yay, I'm going to feed a giraffe.
0: I'll give you a smaller bit.
1: Thank you. Would you like some
0: Hold
1: meat?
0: Quite tight.
1: Okay, holding tight.
0: Pull it all out of your hands.
1: Oh, my gosh, her tongue is so strong. So she's pulling... Wow. Oh, she got the whole branch. Feeding a giraffe is an experience I'm definitely going to remember. They coil their long tongues around branches and then strip off the leaves with remarkable speed and precision. Mammals' tongues can be incredibly impressive.
2: If you think about that a moment and think about both how much they can move and how complexly they can move and their ability to elongate and to change shape, they do it in a way that's completely different from the kinds of movements we're used to.
1: This is evolutionary biologist Kurt Schwenk again.
2: So when we move an arm or a leg, it's very understandable. We have bones and muscles. Muscles move the bones. The bones are hinged at joints. And so we have a simple lever system that is familiar to most people who are using levers every day, you know, whether they're conscious of it or not. The point being that for most movement, muscles and bones interact to create movement. In the case of tongues, there are no bones, no joints, no levers. The tongue is pure muscle, and yet it's able to elongate, change shape, exert force, do finely controlled manipulations, and it's doing that all on its own.
1: Our tongues are incredible shape-shifting structures, a bit like an octopus's arm or an elephant's trunk.
2: Organs that do these kinds of movements using only muscle, they're called muscular hydrostats. But we can simplify that and just think of them as something like a water balloon. So if you imagine yourself holding a balloon that's kind of a long, narrow balloon, and you filled it with water. And it's important to recognize that balloon, it's elastic and stretchy, right? And it's filled with fluid. But water, you can't squeeze water and compress it, right? Like, it doesn't matter how hard you push on it. It's not going to get any denser or smaller or compact. It's going to stay exactly the same. The water in your water balloon, no matter how much you squeeze on that water balloon, the volume isn't going to change. And the only way it can go is to stretch the balloon out and make it longer. So when you make it narrow, it gets long. When you make it wide, it gets short.
1: Yeah, so your tongue sort of has a set volume. If you want to make it stick out, you have to make it narrower. And if you want to flatten it, you have to make it shorter. A bit like a water balloon, it has a sort of fixed volume.
2: Exactly. That's exactly right. And so all of this dramatic tongue protrusion we see in giraffe tongues comes from these kinds of internal manipulations of the musculature that changes its shape.
1: So when a giraffe tongue is resting in its mouth, it's short and fat, and it narrows and lengthens when reaching for leaves. But mammals' tongues aren't only for capturing and chewing food. Here's Callum again.
3: One of the things that the tongue does is push the food back across the oropharynx into the esophagus during swallowing.
1: Our esophagus is the tube food travels down from our mouths to our stomachs. And the oropharynx is the shared passage at the back of the mouth.
3: So the oropharynx is important because it's the place where the airway and the food way cross. You breathe through your nose and that goes down into your trachea, which is in the front through the larynx. But the esophagus is in the back. So evolution has seen fit to have this crossing area.
1: Yeah, it doesn't seem like a good idea.
3: Not the best work it ever did. The tongue's super important for quickly pushing the food across the top of the oropharynx and into the esophagus.
1: Yeah, I mean, we have our tongues to thank for not sort of constantly accidentally inhaling our food.
3: Yes, exactly right. And the timing's super important. People who've had strokes who can't swallow properly, they can get pneumonia because they inhale food particles into the lungs. So the function of the tongue during swallowing is very important. And we wanted to know what was the mechanism whereby the tongue pushed the food back across the top of the oropharynx.
1: Callum uses a technique called X-ROM to study tongues. It involves using X-rays to reconstruct the movement of tongues in 3D.
3: One of the mechanisms that's used in swallowing is this kind of narrowing of the tongue. And if you constrict it sideways and it's in this closed box, some of the tongue has to go out the back. If it's closed in the front, right?
1: Ah.
3: That's why you can't swallow with your mouth open.
1: I didn't know you can't swallow with your mouth open.
3: It's really hard.
1: Why not give it a go? Open your mouth and try to swallow. Yeah, it's really hard, isn't it? I didn't realise quite how important tongues were for swallowing. But yeah, sitting here now trying to swallow with my mouth open, I'm like...
3: Good luck.
1: Very difficult. We could probably do a whole episode on why you can't swallow with your mouth open. But here's the top line. When you swallow, your tongue has to go backwards so food can go down. It does that by pushing against your front teeth, which is much easier when your mouth is closed.
3: Better understanding tongue mechanics will help us treat people who have various kinds of dysphagias. So dysphagia is difficulty swallowing or disordered swallowing. And that is associated with a fair amount of sickness and death because people get pneumonia because they're not pushing that food across the top of the larynx properly. So better understanding of tongue mechanics will help us develop different ways for treating people who've had strokes or tongue cancer and had pieces of their tongue taken out.
1: Listener Dale, you wanted to know why you've come across so many different animals' tongues. The variety is particularly surprising when you consider all tongues evolved from the same basic structure in an ancient aquatic ancestor that first ventured onto land and suddenly needed a new way to eat. Since then, tongues have evolved to suit an extraordinary range of diets. Dale, your parrot had a finger-like tongue reinforced with bone to help manipulate and crack open nuts. And for us humans, tongues are essential for swallowing safely. And understanding them better could help improve the lives of people with difficulty swallowing. From swallowing to chewing to catching prey and even smelling, tongues are one of evolution's most versatile tools and they're critical to survival. And finally, over to you, Dale, for the credits.
4: That's it for this episode of Crowd Science from the BBC World Service. The question was from me, Dale, in the United States. The show was presented by Caroline Steele and produced by Joe Glanville. If you have a question on any subject in science and you want the team to investigate, why not email crowdscience@bbc.co.uk? Goodbye.
1: Thank you, Dale. Plus, one more thing. Excitingly, we now have a WhatsApp number. Please send us your questions or even send us a voice note. Our WhatsApp number is +44 8000 314 773. That's +44 8000 314 773. Right, this really is it. Goodbye.
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10: 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We turn to the Ebola outbreak in the Democratic Republic of Congo. Two aid workers share their experiences of

0: containing the disease, we hear from journalists tackling misinformation, and we meet Harriet in Liberia, who contracted Ebola during a previous outbreak.
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2: Hello and welcome to the History Hour with me, Max Pearson. This week, stories from Mexico's past, including the song that captivated lovers during the Second World War.
3: Back then, hearing that someone kissed was considered a sin. So I said, well, it is what it is. I'm going to write a song about this.
2: From the 1980s, one of the world's deadliest industrial gas explosions.
4: I heard my mom's screams, "Stand up, let's go." My dad tried to open the door, but the moment he grabbed the handle, since it was metal, it burned.
2: A pivotal moment in Mexican politics, the fight for the rights of Mexico's indigenous women, and how Mexico played a part in making Titanic one of the most successful films in movie history.
5: One of my favorite parts of the film, when Rose first watches the Titanic, when she looks at the ship, because I think that's how I felt when I first saw it. It was massive.
2: First, today's world news.
6: BBC News with Justine Green. Iran says it's targeted an American military airbase after the United States launched renewed strikes on Iranian targets over the weekend. The Revolutionary Guard didn't give the location of the base, but Kuwait says its air defences were intercepting missile and drone attacks. From Jerusalem, here's Yolan Nell.
7: The US saying that it struck Iranian radar and drone sites in the city of Gorakh and on the island of Qasem at the weekend. And these are two locations that are basically in and on the Strait of Hormuz. The US saying more specifically it hit Iranian air defences, a ground control station and two Iranian drones that it said were threatening shipping. Now it's the third time in the space of the week we've had such news of an exchange, and this just adds to the concerns that it could lead to a more serious escalation, and that could really jeopardise the efforts to secure a longer-term ceasefire, a full end to the war.
6: Israel's Prime Minister Benjamin Netanyahu has ordered attacks against Hezbollah in a southern district of the Lebanese capital Beirut. Hezbollah has been firing barrages of rockets and drones into northern Israel as Israeli troops expand further into southern Lebanon. Lina Sinjab is in Beirut.
8: It's a clear message of escalation, especially it's coming at a time where there is huge diplomatic efforts for de-escalation. We've heard about the talks between the U.S. Secretary of State Marco Rubio and the Israeli Prime Minister and the Lebanese President. Basically, the starting point was to spare Lebanon any Beirut any attacks, and then that will lead into a gradual de-escalation into the south. And just within the course of 24 hours, we hear a contradicting message from the Israeli Prime Minister to attack Beirut.
6: South Africa's parliament is starting an impeachment inquiry into President Cyril Ramaphosa over a scandal involving the theft of more than $500,000 from his farm. A parliamentary committee investigating the allegations is holding its first meeting today after the Constitutional Court revived the process last month. The president denies wrongdoing. Health authorities in the Democratic Republic of Congo have celebrated the recovery of five patients infected with the Ebola virus. They say it highlights progress in the response to an outbreak that's killed nearly 250 people in the country's east. Richard Kagoe reports from Nairobi.
9: The patients, four nurses, walked out of a treatment center in Bunia yesterday. They had fallen ill while caring for Ebola patients and said that they were grateful to be alive. Another survivor, Alabwaka, went home on Friday. Dr. Mwamba Kazadi, the director of the Institute of Public Health, calls the recoveries a victory worth celebrating. He says early detection and strong care made the difference. The head of the World Health Organization, Tedros Adhanom Ghebreyesus, urged communities to work with medical staff after some residents attacked health centers over strict burial rules that clash with local traditions.
6: World news from the BBC. France says it's detained a sanctioned Russian oil tanker in the Atlantic with the help of Britain and other allies. The Taygor was intercepted on Sunday morning in international waters. In a post on social media, the French President Emmanuel Macron said it was unacceptable for ships to circumvent international sanctions and fund Russia's war against Ukraine. Hungary's new Prime Minister, Péter Magyar, says the government will start legal proceedings to remove the country's president if he refuses to resign. After meeting President Tamás Sulyák in Budapest, Mr. Magyar said the constitution would be amended to secure democracy. Mr. Magyar has described Mr. Sulyák as a puppet, arguing

0: He was loyal only to the longtime former Prime Minister Viktor Orban. The number of people killed by an explosion in a rebel-held area of Myanmar has been revised down to at least 45. Around 70 others were injured by the blast in Shan State near the border with China. Footage shows smoke rising high above the village of Khao Tap with large parts of it flattened. Shocked survivors can be seen searching for family members still trapped under the rubble. Millions of people are voting in Ethiopia's parliamentary and regional elections, which the governing Prosperity Party is expected to win despite unrest in much of the country. The BBC's Callum Mugez reports.
1: Elections are not taking place in the Tigray region, where tensions between the regional leaders and the federal government remain unresolved. Voting has also been suspended in several constituencies across Oromia and Amhara due to ongoing clashes between armed groups and government forces. Prime Minister Abiy Ahmed's ruling Prosperity Party is widely expected to retain power. Opposition parties criticize the government of arrests, media restriction, and uneven political conditions. Preliminary results are expected within a day, with final results due on June 11.
0: BBC News.
2: Hello, this is The History Hour with Max Pearson, and this week we're focusing on stories emanating from Mexico's past, as featured on Witness History. Coming up, one of the world's worst ever industrial gas explosions, a pivotal moment in Mexican politics, the fight for the rights of Mexico's indigenous women, and Mexico's link to one of the most successful films in movie history. But we're going to begin with a Mexican melody. In the early 1940s, while the world was still engulfed in war, a love song was written by a dreamy young woman in Mexico. It would go on to become one of the most recorded songs of all time in the Spanish language. Stefania Gotza has the story.
3: Lastly, a novelty musical offering, the Spanish tango Besame Mucho, known to most of us as Kiss Me, played by the popular...
4: My mother hated war.
5: This is Mariano Rivera Velázquez, son of Consuelo Velázquez, who wrote the song you're listening to, Besame Mucho, performed by Emilio Tuero. It means kiss me a lot in Spanish, and it's a plea to a lover for a last kiss in case they never get to see each other again.
4: It was already the end of the Second World War, and she always thought of the couples that were going to be separated by the war without knowing if they would ever be together again.
5: Although the song became a love anthem during World War II, Consuelo didn't write it searching for glory. In fact, she never meant for others to hear it. So, what happened? Consuelo Velázquez was born in 1916 in the Mexican region of Jalisco during the Mexican Revolution, the country's greatest civil war.
4: She used to hear a military battalion that passed by her house in Guadalajara. She heard the national anthem of Mexico, and they were astonished in her house because she left all her dolls aside. They had a piano there, and she began to play the national anthem of Mexico. So they said, well, she has to study the piano. Her first performance was when she was 6 years old.
5: Consuelo moved to Mexico's capital when she was 19 to continue her training as a classical pianist. 3 years later, she was hired to play classical music for a radio network.
6: XEQ, 940 de su radio, saludando a la provincia mexicana.
4: XEQ was a radio station that was a partner of XEW. They were the main radio stations in Mexico City and in Latin America. She was invited to play mainly classical music, Chopin, Debussy, Beethoven.
5: There was a grand piano at the radio station, and in her free time, Consuelo would sit in front of it to play her own music.
4: She began to play melodies for herself, to ease herself from the rigor of the classical music.
5: But as in any workplace, there wasn't much privacy at the network.
4: some of the female singers that were in the AXEQ radio station listened to the songs and said, oh, they are beautiful, and play me another one. And they began to learn the melodies. The general manager of programming in the AXEQ radio station told my mother that some of the female singers of the time, the famous ones, were already singing her songs, and that he needed to know who the author was, because my mother said that they were the songs of a friend, a female, a girlfriend. In that time, it was not very well seen that a classical pianist player also had the songs, melodic, romantic songs of her own.
5: Consuelo thought her romantic songs didn't match her career as a classical pianist, but they were becoming very popular and hiding her authorship was getting harder. At the radio station, the general manager kept pressing her to reveal the name of the composer, and he had good reasons. His name was Mariano Rivera Conde.
4: They needed to know the details for the copyright that they were obliged to accomplish. And then my mother said, all right, Mariano, they are mine. I am the composer.
5: And if that name sounds familiar, it's because that manager, Mariano Rivera Conde, would later marry Consuelo and become the father of Mariano Rivera Velázquez.
4: My father said, well, congratulations, go on, because they are beautiful. And that was the beginning of my mother as a composer. All my mother's songs, almost most of them, are inspired by my father and their extraordinary love.
5: One of those songs was Bésame Mucho. It was first recorded by Mexican singer Emilio Tuero in 1941. But it wasn't until 3 years later that it became an international hit when the lyrics were translated into English and sang by Jimmy Dorsey's band.
4: My mother thought that her song had such an extraordinary success because it reflected the situation of the Second World War and the separation of couples that we perhaps will never meet again. Bésame Mucho was taken to Europe, to England mainly, by the soldiers.
5: The song opened doors for Consuelo beyond the music industry.
4: My mother had an invitation to Los Angeles, to Hollywood, to meet everybody at the time, because Bésame Mucho was already as the first place of the American hit parade for 14 weeks. She met there extraordinary people like Gregory Peck, Carmen Miranda, Bing Crosby, Walt Disney. When she was in the United States, my mother was invited to make a film as a movie star. They said, listen, Miss Consuelo Velázquez, we already made a proof to see how you photograph, and you look beautiful. You are going to be a great star, and we are going to launch you. And my mother said, well, thank you very much, but I have to go back. Why? Why go back to Mexico City to pick up your things or whatever? And she said, because I am going to be married next month. They were married the 25th of October in 1944.
5: Consuelo gave up an acting career for love, but got to see some of the greatest artists of the 20th century recording her song, like Frank Sinatra.
7: Each time I cling to your kiss, I hear
5: Elvis Presley, The Beatles, Italian tenor Andrea Bocelli, and one of Consuelo's favorites, Mexican singer Luis Miguel. Here's Consuelo playing. She died in 2005 in Mexico City, and right until the end, she claimed that she wrote this song about kisses before knowing what a kiss was. Here's one of her last interviews with the Mexican media.
8: Back then, hearing that someone kissed was considered a sin. So I said, well, it is what it is. I'm going to write a song about this. but made them think I'm writing it because I feel it. But I hadn't even had my first kiss.
5: But her son is not convinced.
4: No, I don't think so. She always said that so that the people, the interviewers and people didn't mingle with her private life. But of course she was kissed. She loved my father very much and my father loved her so much too.
2: Mariano Rivera Velasquez was talking to Stefania Gozza. His mother, Consuela Velasquez, wrote Bésame Mucho, one of the most recorded songs in the Spanish language, a mournful melody composed at a time of war. So how far does history and what's going on in the world at the time influence the music that is produced? Michelle Meinhardt is a reader in musicology and cultural history at Trinity Laban Conservatoire in London. So let's take two obvious examples, Michelle. The First and Second World Wars. Is there a clearly discernible difference in the music produced around those events?
9: Well, music is really significant for both soldiers and civilians alike during both wars, but there are some key differences. When we think about World War II, we think about people dancing to music, to listening to recordings, to listening to the radio. But that kind of recorded musical culture is still very new in the First World War. The gramophone was still a new invention at that time, and while some people had these machines in their homes and some soldiers had them at the front and so on, they were not widespread. And the radio, of course, was non-existent. So consequently, soldiers and civilians sang and played music themselves. There were lots of professional singers who were known, though, during the First World War era. They were known through the performances in music hall and through a sheet music attribution.
2: Well, what about the content between the First and Second World War and the themes that were being sung about?
9: In the Allied West, so thinking about like Britain, North America, and France, in the Second World War, there's this real kind of move away from a kind of masculine bombast that was there during the First World War. When we think about music during the First World War, we think about kind of national pride, sentimentalizing ideas of home, being far from home, in terms of emotion, very general. And a lot of the music at this time also has exotic flares. So lots of the music that is popular for, say, in Britain is actually coming from the U.S. In World War II, though, the music is different. It's more about longing, separation, but also fidelity and romantic relationships. There's a bittersweet kind of vibe to this music. It's often slow. It's romantic in tone. The message that many of these songs have is wait for me, stay true to me, and remember our last kiss, such as in Bésame Mucho, right? But also in We'll Meet Again, that Vera Lynn wrote, made famous. In World War II, there's also a lot of music that is about escapism and kind of hot, just a high energy joy. So here the vibe is more upbeat and even frantic. It's heavily rhythmic. It's very influenced by jazz. And the message here is like dance and drink and live for tonight, because tomorrow is really uncertain.
2: It sounds to me as though there was something of a sweeping away of naivety after the First World War, and perhaps a more realistic attitude towards what war really represents following the appalling deaths of the First World War.
9: Absolutely, absolutely. After the First World War, there is this sort of growing sense of irony and uncertainty and very much a kind of truthful look at what the war is and what it means. And so when World War II starts, of course, many people have been through this. They already know what the reality is going to be. Another kind of key difference is that the musical lyrics at this time in World War II, in talking about these close relationships, are much more romantic and much more sexualized than they would have been in the First World War, in which a lot of the kind of old Victorian and Edwardian, you know, morality is still hanging on. You wouldn't be singing about kissing and so on in a very passionate way in songs during World War I. But of course, in World War II, we get that quite a lot, as we see in Bésame Mucho.
2: And I guess it's the variety as well, because there will be a propaganda element in music produced all over the world at various times.
9: Oh, yeah, absolutely. And in talking about that in World War II, that the propaganda element wasn't as strong as in World War I in the West, you know, in other places, there is a very strong propaganda element, most notably in Nazi-occupied countries, so specifically of Germany and Austria, but also in the Soviet Union. For instance, the song Kut Tusa, it's a kind of Russian folk march, and it features really traditional instruments like the balaclava and the accordion alongside kind of military military marching percussion. It's really patriotic and booming. Very, very different in tone, of course, than, say, contemporary music that was being recorded and listened to by the Allies.
2: That's Michelle Meinhardt, reader in musicology and cultural history at Trinity Laban Conservatoire in London. Next, as we continue our look at events from Mexico's past, a low point in the story of that country's industrial expansion. In the 1980s, on the outskirts of the capital, Mexico City, there was an explosion which is widely considered to be one of the world's deadliest industrial gas accidents. And just to warn you, there are distressing details in what you are about to hear. Jen Dale has the story.
10: La luz, el ruido, el
11: caos. The light, the noise, chaos, the overwhelming heat, the terror that at any moment it would explode even more.
12: In Mexico City, rescue workers are still pulling victims out of the debris of the thousands of homes and factories devastated by last night's gas explosion.
13: It's 1984, and 13-year-old Virginia Martinez-Tellez lives in San Juan Ixhuatepec, now commonly known as San Juanico, a northern suburb of Mexico City. It's densely populated with around 40,000 people in the area, living in a mixture of concrete and wooden one-story houses.
11: In the town, mostly very hard-working people, with not a lot of resources from the lower middle class. With regard to my family, we were seven brothers and sisters, my paternal grandmother and my dad and mom.
13: Virginia and her family live around a kilometer away from a gas storage and distribution depot owned by Pemex, the state oil company. The teenager's used to seeing the flare stack, the flame where excess gas is burned off 24/7. It's just part of daily life. The site has six enormous spherical storage tanks and tens of cylindrical tanks, often nicknamed sausages. The suburbs have grown over the last 20 years, which means the borders of the built-up area are as little as 130 metres from the plant. It's shortly after 5:40 in the morning on the 19th of November. Virginia, who's just days away from celebrating her 14th birthday, is tucked up in bed. Unbeknownst to her and other sleeping residents, gas has been leaking from one of the storage tanks, causing a vapor cloud to form. It ignites, leading to a flash fire and explosion.
11: I remember a loud bang. When I got up from bed, I saw that the curtains from the windows were stuck to the ceiling, as if they were Marilyn Monroe with the skirt all flown upwards. And I immediately looked outside and everything was orange with blue tones and traces like tongues. They were tongues of fire. There was a big whirlwind where a lot of particles were flying. I could see that they were most likely sheets of metal.
14: Just before dawn, the plume of flame shot a mile high into the night sky, showering the shantytown suburb with fiery debris. The fire spread from an exploding gas truck through a chain reaction of explosions across the storage facilities, tanks that normally hold 80,000 barrels of liquefied gas.
13: It's reported the sky can be seen glowing red at the other end of the capital. Virginia can feel the air being compressed in her room.
10: Como cuando buceas.
11: Like when you dive and submerge yourself in the water, and the deeper you go, the more pressure you feel. That's more or less how it feels. I heard my mom's screams. Stand up, let's go. We have to go. Put your shoes on, the first ones you find. My dad tried to open the door, but the moment he grabbed the handle, since it was metal, it burned. My dad then had to grab a cloth to protect himself to be able to open the door of the house. When we went out to the patio, we felt a lot of heat as if we were in the tropics. Very, very hot. A lot of people were barefoot and in their underwear because it was early morning.
13: The whole family races to what they hope is their salvation from the fire and heat radiation. Their old car that needs a push to get it started. They all squeeze in. Her father drives through the smoky haze, but existing construction and paving works make the roads even more tricky to navigate. Virginia looks out of the car window.
10: Mucho caos, mucha gente corriendo.
11: a lot of chaos, a lot of people running, screaming, people climbing the hill like ants. They were moving to Zacatenco Hill to reach the federal district. It was great.

0: Black a lot, like it's very foggy. I guess it was the waste from the first explosion. We took the Mexico-Pachuca highway towards Indios Verdes, and about a kilometer from San Juanico, the second explosion occurred. The roar of the explosion, I looked back and saw a huge column of fire, huge, huge. I was very scared that San Juanico was not there anymore.
1: The inferno spread fast across the shanty town. It raged out of control for 7 hours.
2: Soy la tercera de los siete.
0: I am the third of the seven. There are two older sisters. The older ones tried to comfort us, to hug us. In turn, we tried to comfort and control the little ones. My parents, of course, were very scared too, but my dad kept his composure to ensure their safety, getting out of there as soon as possible.
3: There are yet more explosions, known as blevies, as other storage tanks rupture. As Virginia and her family escape to the east of Mexico City, thousands of emergency service workers head towards the epicenter of the disaster.
1: Through the day, 3,000 police, helped by troops and Red Cross workers, pulled more and more victims from the ruins. The city's medical resources were strained beyond the limit.
3: The family reaches the safety of relatives, and they watch the television news in horror as the scale of the devastation unfolds.
2: Niños que se perdieron.
0: Children who got lost. People who were separated from their families, or those who couldn't get out and stayed huddled together. They were all there, charred.
3: Virginia's family want to return home, but it's not that simple.
2: Era un pueblo fantasma.
0: It was

0: some guards, and they were able to get in on foot to feed the pets that were left at the house. They were the first to see everything, all the desolation that was there.
1: Virginia doesn't return until December. Her childhood home has turned into the stuff of nightmares. Two mass graves have been dug for the hundreds of victims.
2: Muy triste. Algo en mi cerebro.
0: Very sad. Something inside me broke. I grasped the magnitude of the disaster. It looked like a war zone. It was a smell that to this day I can't describe. It's entirely different. My parents say it smelled like burnt meat.
3: There was graphic evidence too of the blast furnace heat and of the force of successive explosions that flattened the district. A storage tank blown four blocks across the shantytown.
0: I saw destroyed houses along Del Río de los Remedios, homes belonging to classmates. I also looked up at the hill and spotted where projectiles had fallen. Pieces of spheres, or those long containers we call sausages, had fallen on the houses.
1: Official figures from the Federal Disaster Agency report 650 people dead, 2,500 injured, with more than 25,000 losing their homes. Pemex accepts responsibility and agrees to pay compensation to victims. Health and safety experts say the tragedy was caused by a combination of technical failures, safety issues, and poor urban planning. For Virginia Martinez-Tellez, the San Juanico explosion continues to impact her life more than 40 years on.
0: I'm hypersensitive to the smell of gas. I get really upset, very alert, when there's a situation like that. It really affects me. In fact, I developed a kind of anxiety because of it, what you would call post-traumatic stress.
4: Virginia Martinez-Tellez, survivor of the deadly gas explosion in San Juanico in November 1984. She was speaking to Jen Dale. When the History Hour returns in just a moment, we'll be looking at key moments in Mexico's democratic past.
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4: Still to come on the History Hour with me, Max Pearson, this week looking back at Mexico's past, a pivotal moment for multi-party politics, how Mexico played a part in the making of the film Titanic, and the fight to get equality for Mexico's indigenous women.
9: Before this honorable Congress and hundreds of indigenous municipalities in Mexico, the voice of women begins to be heard.
4: That's after a summary of today's news.
10: BBC News with Justine Green. Iran says it's targeted an American military airbase after the United States launched renewed strikes on Iranian targets over the weekend. The Revolutionary Guard didn't give the location of the base, but Kuwait says it's come under attack. Washington says it struck Iranian radar and drone sites in the city of Gorok and the island of Qasem. Israel's Prime Minister Benjamin Netanyahu has ordered attacks against Hezbollah in a southern district of the Lebanese capital, Beirut. Hezbollah has been firing barrages of rockets and drones into northern Israel as Israeli troops expand further into southern Lebanon. South Africa's parliament is starting an impeachment inquiry into President Cyril Ramaphosa over a scandal involving the theft of more than $500,000 from his farm. A parliamentary committee is holding its first meeting today. France says it's detained a sanctioned Russian oil tanker in the Atlantic with the help of Britain and other allies. President Macron said it was unacceptable for ships to circumvent international sanctions. Hungary's new Prime Minister, Peter Modjo, says the government will start legal proceedings to remove the

0: country's president if he refuses to resign. After meeting President Tamás Soljak in Budapest, Mr. Modjor said the constitution would be amended to secure democracy. Health officials in the Democratic Republic of Congo have celebrated the recovery of five patients infected with Ebola. Four of the survivors were nurses who'd fallen ill while caring for Ebola patients. Bangladesh has raised fuel prices for the second time in 6 weeks as the government seeks to ease pressure on state finances affected by the conflict in the Middle East. Experts have warned the increase in petrol and kerosene prices could add to inflation. And China's Coast Guard says it's conducted what it called law enforcement patrols east of Taiwan in response to plans by Japan and the Philippines to open formal maritime demarcation talks. BBC News.
1: Welcome back to part two of the History Hour with Max Pearson, this week dedicated to Mexican history. Still to come, the long fight to get equality for Mexico's indigenous women, and how the country played a part in making one of the most successful films of all time. But first, a landmark moment in Mexico's democratic past. Helen Ledwick is taking us back to the year 2000 and the presidential election which saw a change in government after 71 years of continuous one-party rule.
2: 10 p.m. on the 2nd of July, election day. And in Mexico City, the main opposition candidate, Vicente Fox, is at party headquarters with his team. They've been camped out in what they call the war room, monitoring the results as they come in. TV screens, phones, faxes. They've even hired their own satellite feed so they don't have to rely on official channels. And then it happens.
3: So before we had the official results, Fox received a call from President Zedillo telling him, "You won."
2: Francisco Ortiz is the campaign's marketing strategist. He's in the room when the call comes through.
3: So, well, I'm now getting... I'm feeling the same excitement that I felt at that time, because President Zedillo called him, telling him, "You won."
2: President Zedillo of the Institutional Revolutionary Party, the PRI, has just conceded. Francisco's boss, Vicente Fox of the National Action Party, or PAN, will be the next president of Mexico.
3: I mean, we were extremely happy. At that time, I thought I may die now. It was the feeling, I mean, that you already accomplished a big, big task, which looked like an impossible one.
2: Impossible, because the PRI had won every single presidential election since it was founded in 1929, leading to decades of mistrust. And even though there'd been changes to make elections more transparent, it was hard for people to believe that another party could win.

0: US, the TV station in the US, Fox Television. I said, no. This is the governor of one of the Mexican states, which is Guanajuato. So I run and buy a political magazine, which is called Proceso, trying to understand who is Fox.
1: This is how the BBC described him at the time.
2: Vicente Fox is a towering man with a brisk moustache who looks like the chief executive of a big company. That's not really surprising because that's what he used to be, head of Coca-Cola in Mexico.
1: So a businessman, but in signature cowboy boots, a wide-brimmed hat, and a silver belt buckle that spells out F-O-X. And he grew up on a ranch. He's a marketeer's dream.
0: The character was like a Mexican superhero, you know. He was a very, very good product.
1: Francisco is in, and it's full on. Fast-moving, modern marketing, nothing like the traditional campaigning that voters are used to. The team churns out 65 TV adverts in just 9 months. And at first, not everyone gets it.
0: As a matter of fact, the first TV commercial that we produced, I remember that day that we were at the PAN building, and we present the TV commercial, and everybody says, well, what's that? Because the only thing that we were saying was, ja, ja, ja. Which is, do it now, do it now, do it now. Showing that you are tired of all the other things. But the only thing that you was looking at was people only saying, ja, ja, ja. And doing this signal with the fingers, which is the B of victory and the B of Vicente.
3: Voto por el cambio. Fox Presidente.
0: So nobody expects to see this kind of things. So it helped us a lot to position us against the official candidate, which was Francisco Labastida for the PRI.
1: At this point, Labastida is leading in the polls, the clear frontrunner. But as the campaign rolls on, Fox narrows the gap. In spring 2000, there's a televised debate with Fox widely seen as the winner. And now a second debate has been lined up.
0: The next one supposedly was intended to be only between the three top candidates, which were Fox, Labastida and Cárdenas, which were the top three parties. But they didn't want to have it. I mean, the PRI didn't want to have it because they knew that we won the first. They didn't want to have the second one.
1: So when the day arrives, a last-minute press conference is called. You can see the whole thing on YouTube. Three candidates sitting side by side in a garden, surrounded by reporters, arguing. Fox's opponents are saying, the format hasn't been settled, the TV networks haven't agreed.
0: And Fox said, no, I want the debate today. In Spanish will be hoy. I want it hoy. Lo quiero hoy. I want it today. I want it today.
4: El viernes. Hoy. El viernes. Hoy.
1: Francisco is worried, and he's right to be. The polls drop, and the headlines are brutal.
0: I saw him in the morning, and I said, well, all the newspapers say, stubborn Fox, he didn't understand that we can conduct the debate, blah, blah, blah. So all the media was against Fox. So at the end of the day, I said, well, what are we going to do now?
1: Francisco calls a crisis meeting, but the other candidates are one step ahead.
0: Cárdenas and Labastida start with a commercial that say, you don't want a president that is very stubborn. And they use the image from the meeting in which Fox was today. So we said, okay, let's apply the jiu-jitsu strategy.
1: The jiu-jitsu strategy. They're thinking, can we flip this on its head?
0: Here in Mexico, we have a saying that says, don't leave for tomorrow what you can do today. So we said, okay, these old politicians, they want to do all the things that has to be solved today, tomorrow. But Fox want to solve all the problems of the country today. So what do you prefer? So we put it on air and we shift the tendency of the polls and then we start being up. It was a very, very, very key day for us.
1: When election day finally arrives, Fox's team is confident. And at 11 p.m. on the 2nd of July, only an hour after that phone call, President Zedillo goes on television and publicly concedes.
5: Presidente de la República será el licenciado

0: Vicente Fox Quesada.
1: Then we had a big celebration inside the party with Fox at the balcony, and then I decided to go and have some tacos before going to El Ángel de la Independencia, because I maybe have not eaten in the last 3 days, I don't know. And then I went and celebrate the winning.
2: Tens of thousands of Fox supporters are out on the streets of Mexico City, surrounding the monument known as the Angel of Independence, chanting, celebrating, car horns blaring. It's a proud moment for Francisco.
1: We had a ruling party that was more like a dictatorial party, I mean, because we didn't have any opposition during 71 years. So it was very important for Mexico, but for Latin America too, because then you show that there is a possibility to change government. So it opened the possibility for another party to win.
3: Vicente Fox went on to govern Mexico for a 6-year term. Francisco Ortiz stepped away from politics in 2003, but stayed in marketing and still works in Mexico City today. He was speaking to Helen Ledwick. Another key moment in Mexico's politics, next, which came about on the 2nd of October 2014. That was when the lives of millions of indigenous women in the country were completely transformed. And it happened because they had finally won the right to vote and stand in elections. Jacqueline Payne has the story.
4: En cientos de municipios indígenas de México.
5: The system of usos y costumbres has meant more than 500 years of living in silence. Without the right to raise our voices or to express the right to govern and to choose the rulers of our own destiny.
4: De usos y costumbres.
2: That's Eufrazina Cruz Mendoza addressing the Mexican Parliament in the capital, Mexico City. She's an indigenous woman who grew up in the mountainous state of Oaxaca, and she was explaining how local traditions, or usos y costumbres, meant that women were held back and discriminated against, because those old practices said women should serve men and look after the children, and not hold political positions.
5: I probably went up with a lot of fears, and my voice trembled. That girl from the mountain was standing there in front of the crowd.
2: Born into a Zapotec community, an indigenous population in southern Oaxaca, Eufrazina faced a different future to her brothers.
5: You have to get up at 3 a.m., like my mom, like my aunts, to wait and to serve. I didn't know what it was like to have a voice. I didn't know how a girl laughed. I didn't know how a girl could play because my eyes had never seen it. I saw the daily work of what was said to be the role of a girl becoming a woman. Because you don't grow up playing dolls, you don't even play. As a child, you grow up learning to be a woman at 8, 9, 10, 11 years old. Because at 12, you're ready to become the wife of a man you don't even know. I had to help my mom make extra tortillas to eat, take care of my brothers, and from there, go to the field to work. So effectively, we are doing a double work day. It was a normal custom in these environments.
2: Eufrazina's anger grew at the system around her, especially when she saw how it affected her sister.
5: Because at 13, my sister was already the mother of a child. And at 31, she was already the mother of 9 children. She learned about the menstrual process after giving birth to 9 children. And that is the story of thousands of women in my country and around the world.
2: While such practices were not acceptable in the rest of Mexico, Oaxaca had a special law dating back to colonial times that allowed indigenous communities to self-govern. Many of these local or customary laws were even stronger than the state's laws, with the aim of protecting the community's traditions. But those self-same traditions also stated women could not govern or take part in any decision-making.
5: In my community, women could not participate in being presidents of our communities. We were invisible by a system called usos y costumbres.
2: The town of Santa Maria Kiegolani had no electricity, no hospital, no road, only a primary school, and some girls grew up unable to read or write. She was one of the lucky ones when a new teacher arrived. Joaquin helped Eufrazina to learn.

0: learned Spanish, taught her she could change her life, and encouraged her to fight for her rights.
1: At 12 years old, my teacher, who inspired me, my teacher who had to walk more than 12 hours to reach my community and was the one who taught me the first words in Spanish. And that's where my inspiration was born. My dream of one day speaking like my teacher, right? I had to flee my community because my dad was going to marry me when I was 12. But thanks to my teacher who inspired me on that mountain, who taught me that there was another color, that there was another smell. When you're born into so much adversity, there are times when you just need a spark to start questioning and asking.
0: She refused to marry against her father's wishes and eventually convinced her parents to let her stay with her uncle in the city of Salina Cruz, 4 hours away, to continue studying. That part of Oaxaca was not governed by traditional laws, and there, she began to examine her life at home.
1: And I began to question what was happening in my community environment, where public space was not for girls or for women. My mom had never sat in the town court. There wasn't a basketball tournament for girls. There was for boys. And that's when I started to question things and started going to those spaces. I became the crazy girl in my community, the girl who hung out with all the boys in town. But I understood that was the price that I had to pay to start changing things.
0: After graduating with a master's degree in 2007, Euphrosina felt inspired to change her society. She decided to run for mayor of her hometown. Many people in power didn't want her in government, but she was allowed to take part because no one would vote for a woman, would they? Euphrosina won the election, but customary laws meant that as a woman, she was unable to take office.
1: And that's when I realized that there was no institution that would embrace us as indigenous women. 19 years ago, in the Mexican Constitution, the word woman was not written for us. And what did that mean? We couldn't even vote or be voted for.
0: But she didn't give up. Euphrosina began campaigning for women's rights, and in 2010 she became president of the Congress for Oaxaca, helping secure political rights for indigenous women. 4 years later, on the 2nd of October 2014, the Mexican Senate approved a constitutional amendment guaranteeing indigenous women and men the right to vote and stand for election on equal terms. It meant that women's suffrage, introduced in Mexico in 1953, would override customary laws. The reform was brought in quietly, without any comment from lawmakers. Some said it was politically too sensitive to challenge traditions linked to cultural identity, even when those traditions excluded women from voting or taking office.
1: Before this honorable Congress and hundreds of indigenous municipalities in Mexico, the voice of women begins to be heard. In 2010, I changed the constitution of Oaxaca. In 2014, I changed the constitution of Mexico. And also in 2014, the UN adopted my proposal, which says no customs can deny the participation of women in the elections of their communities, to participate or be presidents or whatever they want to be. And that's allowed today in all the indigenous municipalities of Mexico. And women are now part of that decision-making in their communities. They can sit at a table, they can participate in churches, they can go to the courts. Today, there is parity in my town, 50% women, 50% men. Today, there are 2 secondary schools. There are primaries. And most girls are going to be architects or engineers. Why? Because we broke everything that the world shouted at us that was our custom. It was what violated us, and it was a system that denied us and made us invisible. And we had to take it away to be named in the constitution of our country. That's why I tell them today, my nieces, my mother's great-granddaughter, my sister's granddaughter, to never ask for permission again to be in that public space that my mom and sister and myself were told wasn't for us.
2: Jacqueline Payne was speaking to the remarkable Eufrosina Cruz Mendoza, who continues to campaign for the rights of indigenous women in Mexico. There's a photo of Eufrosina on our website, and her story will be added to the Women in History collection. Find them by searching for bbc.com/witnesshistory. Finally this week, Mexico and the movies. Jane Wilkinson takes us back to 1997 for the making of one of the most successful films ever, and at the time it was made, the most expensive.
3: Titanic was called the ship of dreams, and it was. It really was.
4: All right, open your eyes.
5: It was breathtaking, and I would say that would be one of my favorite parts of the film, when Rose first watches the Titanic, when she looks at the ship, because I think that's how I felt when I first saw it. It was massive.
0: Meet Luisa Gomez da Silva, who was 25 when she began her first job in the movie business, on the set of what was expected to be a major blockbuster.
6: The Titanic is a love story set aboard the liner's doomed maiden voyage in 1912, when it sank, killing more than 1,500 people. The film has already attracted huge publicity, mainly because it cost a cool $200 million to make.
0: The budget was not the only groundbreaking milestone. The director, James Cameron, wanted to film on an almost full-size replica of the ship, and for that, he needed to create the world's biggest water tank. So he headed to Mexico.
5: And they were in a helicopter scouting the whole area. And then they saw this piece of empty land south of the border. And at the time, there wasn't any roads built there. It was like pretty much 45 acres. And they decided that was a good spot for a temporary facility.
0: In May 1996, building began in Rosarito, in the Mexican state of Baja California.
5: They call it the 100-day studio because at the same time that they were building the ship, they were building the tanks and the sets. At the time, it had three water tanks. The big one, it was like two sizes of a football field. More than 4,000 people were working at the time there. Carpenters, painters, plasterers, plus everybody else.
0: And there was the ship itself. Built in 1912 and 269 meters long, the Titanic was originally the largest object ever to move on water. And the movie version was almost as big.
5: It was a 90% size replica. When you see the plans, you never realize the magnitude. You could see the facade with all the windows, and it had the decks and all the entrance to the rooms. We had a huge tower crane to lift the funnels, to put the funnels on.
0: And as an assistant coordinator in the art department, helping the replica to look authentic was part of Luisa's job.
5: Everything had to be historically perfect. So even the carpet was made and it had the stamp of Her Royal Majesty. All the china was also done in the same place that it was fabricated for the actual Titanic. The set decorator even showed us how to fold the napkins, how to set up the table. So everything was perfect.
7: Throughout production, the ship sat in a 70 million gallon tank of water. Its lavish interiors were painstakingly recreated, using plans obtained from the Titanic's original builders, blueprints thought lost since the Second World War.
5: I think it was James Cameron. He is such a perfectionist. Everybody said like, oh, he's so strict and he yells and he does this and he does that. But to me, the learning experience that I had from him, it's that he knew how he wanted things done.
0: Filming took 7 months with a cast of hundreds, headed by Leonardo DiCaprio and Kate Winslet as the lovers Jack and Rose.
5: We were working very long hours and we were shooting in the middle of the winter and it was freezing and then you had to wear layers and you can see Cameron in the crane with the hat, with the earmuffs, and there were so many extras. And when the ship started sinking, it was in different stages.
8: Iceberg, run ahead!
5: They get to 90 degrees and that's where everybody starts to jump off into the tanks. People with their dresses and their nightgowns, and under they had like a sort of a bodysuit or wetsuit because they were many hours in the water.
9: This is it!
10: Oh,
9: hold on!
10: Oh, God.
9: Do not let go of my hand!
0: And these dramatic, panicked scenes,
9: as the ship begins sinking are among Louise's favorites in the film.
5: I guess like that part, it shows you the frailty of humans. All of this confrontation between power and the elite and the class, that people do everything they can to save themselves. I think that part to me was like the most shocking.
9: But the scene that probably had the most impact would later be recreated by lovers around the world. Jack and Rose, arms outstretched on the ship's bow.
10: I'm flying, Jack.
5: I'm the king of the world thing, yes. And we've all did it. We've all climbed into that.
11: Did you do it for a while?
5: I did, and we kept it for a while at the studio when it became like a small Titanic exhibit.
9: But meanwhile, the film's budget was soaring.
7: The average Hollywood movie cost $60 million. The Titanic was priced at $100 million, taking into account the size of the set and expensive special effects.
5: I think it was very tense. We had auditors there, and it was like a creative situation going on at the same time. So you saw the suits, like, discussing money and discussing where to cut. And then you saw James saying, okay, I want this, I want this, I want this. And he wanted more and more. And then he, well, like everybody knows, he said, like, okay, don't pay me. I'm not taking my salary, but I want to do this.
7: Many, many more people have to see the film if it's to make a profit. Revenue needs to exceed $400 million worldwide.
9: And many, many people did see it. Titanic became the first film to gross over $1 billion at the box office.
12: We had so braced ourselves for just utter defeat and humiliation. And then when the film came out, and not only did it not go down as films are meant to do, but it actually went up on its second and third weekends, and then it just kind of defied gravity. It was like literally watching somebody levitating.
9: That's James Cameron, who in 1998 was named Best Director, one of the film's 11 Academy Awards.
13: The Oscar goes to James Cameron for Titanic.
5: Nobody was aware of the success that the film was going to have. I think we were under such a rush of like adrenaline and trying to deliver. It was just like work, work, work.
9: And the set and Titanic was already being pulled apart.
5: Trying to dismantle this massive ship because the studio was built on a temporary basis, ripping off the carpet, taking out everything. And all the steel was sold. And because of the water, a lot of the props got damaged. So that was, of course, trashed.
9: But like the original, the legacy of Titanic lives on. Louisa still remembers seeing the film with the rest of the production crew, who became known as the Titanic Generation.
5: We were invited to the LA screening, and before the show started, James mentioned to everyone, like, he said, please watch the film, not as the work you did for it, just watch it as a spectator. Just see what you did. And I remember that when the credit starts and you hear the song, everybody started sobbing. And if, like, I started, I was like, it was very emotional for everybody. We made it.
2: Luisa Gomez da Silva stayed in the movie business, becoming a film and television producer. She was speaking to Jane Wilkinson. And that's it for this Mexico-based edition of the History Hour. Next week, the first Irish language television channel and Adolf Eichmann. This is Max Pearson from all of us here. Thanks for listening. Goodbye.
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17: Welcome to the newsroom. I'm Charlotte Gallagher. Coming up, Iran and the US launch renewed attacks in the Gulf, putting the ceasefire under strain. But Tehran says its focus is on ending hostilities.
18: No negotiations have taken place

0: on the details of the nuclear file. At this stage, our priority is ending the war.
1: Also, the Lebanese civilians living in a war zone.
2: We do not know if there's future for us here or not. We are civilians caught in the middle of a war that we did not choose.
1: A glimmer of hope in the DRC as health workers recover from a new strain of Ebola. And what do you think about influencers?
3: They can reach a far wider audience. It's an easy sell. Like, I give away a plate of food and a meal for two, and that can reach thousands of people.
1: We look at the pros and the cons. All that to come in the next 30 minutes. First, a news bulletin.
4: BBC News with Justine Green. Iran says it's targeted an American military airbase after the United States launched renewed strikes on Iranian targets over the weekend. The Revolutionary Guard didn't give the location of the base. Yolan Nal has the latest from Jerusalem.
5: You've got Kuwait, where a major US airbase is located, saying that sirens sounded across the country, that they intercepted missiles and drones. There's also, from the Iranian Revolutionary Guard, this statement where it says if the aggression's repeated, the response will be completely different in the scale and nature, and the responsibility for that will be with the US. And it just reminds us how fragile this ceasefire looks, how quickly there could be a more sort of serious escalation that could really threaten those ongoing efforts to secure a ceasefire.
4: Israel's Prime Minister Benjamin Netanyahu has ordered attacks against Hezbollah in a southern district of the Lebanese capital, Beirut. A statement from the Israeli leader and the defense minister said the military had been instructed to strike what it called terrorist targets in the Dahiya district. Hezbollah has been attacking northern Israel as Israeli troops expanded further into southern Lebanon. John Sudworth reports.
6: With the ceasefire announced in April now in tatters, Israeli troops are pushing further north, crossing the Litani River to seize the 900-year-old Beaufort Castle that sits on top of a strategically important ridge. But their invasion has not yet stopped Hezbollah, the militant group based in Lebanon, from firing barrages of missiles and drones across the border. Over the weekend, the Lebanese Prime Minister Nawaf Salam suggested it was Israel that was escalating the conflict, accusing it of pursuing a scorched-earth policy.
4: South Africa's parliament is starting an impeachment inquiry into President Cyril Ramaphosa over a scandal involving the theft of more than $500,000 from his farm. Richard Gogoe reports from Nairobi.
7: The inquiry marks the first time South Africa's parliament has set up a committee to consider impeaching a sitting president. The committee's first task will be electing a chairperson before beginning its work. The process was revived after a court ruled that parliament acted unlawfully when it blocked impeachment proceedings against President Cyril Ramaphosa 4 years ago. Mr. Ramaphosa is challenging findings by an independent panel that said he may have questions to answer. He denies wrongdoing and has warned that he could seek a court order to hold the proceedings if parliament moves ahead with inquiry while his case is pending.
4: Hungary's new Prime Minister Peter Majore says the government will start legal proceedings to remove the country's president if he refuses to resign. After meeting President Tamás Soyak in Budapest, Mr. Majore said the constitution would be amended to secure democracy. He's described Mr. Soyak as a puppet, arguing he was loyal only to the longtime former Prime Minister Viktor Orbán. You're listening to the latest world news from the BBC. France says it's detained a sanctioned Russian oil tanker in the Atlantic with the help of Britain and other allies. Barry Caffrey has more details.
8: President Emmanuel Macron said that the tanker, the Tagore, was detained yesterday morning in international waters with the help of Britain and other partners. In a social media post, the French leader said it was unacceptable for ships to circumvent international sanctions, violate the law of the sea, and fund the war that Russia has been waging against Ukraine for more than 4 years. President Macron also said the vessels of Russia's shadow fleet did not comply with the most basic rules of maritime navigation.
4: Health authorities in the Democratic Republic of Congo have celebrated the recovery of five patients infected with the Ebola virus. They say it highlights progress in the response to an outbreak that's killed nearly 250 people in the country's east. Four of the survivors were nurses who'd fallen ill while caring for Ebola patients. Bangladesh has raised fuel prices for the second time in 6 weeks as the government seeks to ease pressure on state finances affected by the conflict in the Middle East. Experts have warned the increase in petrol and kerosene prices could add to inflation. In neighbouring India, the government has also put up commercial cooking gas prices for the third time since the Iran war began in February. Businesses say the raise will add pressure on restaurants and hotels. Millions of Ethiopians are voting in a general election, which the governing Prosperity Party is expected to win. There's a heavy security presence in the capital, Addis Ababa, with long queues reported at polling stations. Voting is not taking place in the northern Tigray region, which officials say conditions remain unsuitable after the civil war, which ended in 2022, and ongoing political tension. BBC News.
1: Hello, you're listening to The Newsroom with me, Charlotte Gallagher. With no signs of a breakthrough for a peace deal between the US and Iran over the weekend, both sides have exchanged fire. The US Central Command said it launched what it called self-defense strikes in response to aggressive Iranian actions, which it said included a US drone being shot down over international waters. Iran's Islamic Revolutionary Guard said it had targeted an airbase used by US forces for an attack on southern Iran, but didn't say where. Kuwait said earlier that its air defences were dealing with a drone and missile attack. The Iranian Foreign Ministry spokesman Ismail Baghaei accused the US of violating the ceasefire and said negotiations did not include Iran's nuclear programme.
9: We know when it's necessary to act on nuclear matters. No negotiations have taken place on the details of the nuclear file. At this stage, our priority is ending the war.
1: Our Middle East correspondent Yolan Nell gave me more details.
10: Well, this is more strain on the two-month-old ceasefire. The US saying that it struck Iranian radar and drone sites in the city of Gorakh and on the island of Kashim at the weekend. And these are two locations that are basically in and on the Strait of Hormuz. The US saying more specifically it hit Iranian air defences, a ground control station and two Iranian drones that it said were threatening shipping. And the language it's used in this statement by US Central Command is quite similar to what we heard last week when there was also talk about, you know, US actions against Iran in self-defence. Now, Iran's Revolutionary Guard said they targeted a US airbase in response to this, saying this is where the US forces had launched an attack from against Iran. And Kuwait came out saying that it had sirens sounding across the country and that it was intercepting missile and drone attacks. There was also in the statement that came from the Iranian Revolutionary Guards what was being reported in Iranian media. They said if the aggression is repeated, the response will be completely different in scale and nature, and that responsibility will be with the US. So now it's the third time in the space of the week we've had such news of an exchange, and this just adds to the concerns that it could lead to a more serious escalation, and that could really jeopardise the efforts to secure a longer-term ceasefire, a full end to the war.
1: And speaking about a full end to the war, US media reporting that President Trump has asked for more changes to this Iranian peace proposal. Do we know what those are?
10: So nothing has been confirmed by the White House at this point, but US sources have been saying in general that, you know, the two sides are getting closer to this memorandum of understanding with Iran. Donald Trump has been on Truth Social this morning saying he's very close to a very good deal. But the reports in the US media are saying that he's pushing for tougher terms. And what we understand is that this deal that's been proposed, there would be, in this memorandum of understanding, it would go towards unrestricted shipping in the Strait of Hormuz, Iran clearing mines in the strait, but also the US lifting then its naval blockade in stages. There is meant to be some language on Iran's nuclear program, and we understood that there's a commitment there for Iran not to develop a nuclear weapon ahead of the more detailed talks that would then take place. And what is being reported, for example, by the US site Axios, is that after being briefed on all of this in his Situation Room on Friday, President Trump has really been looking to strengthen that language around the nuclear program in Iran. What the US is really ultimately looking for is to have Iran dispose of its enriched uranium stockpile and to prevent Iran from carrying out further nuclear enrichment.
1: Yolan Nell. Meanwhile, satellite images and videos analysed by the BBC show Iran has damaged 20 US military sites across the Middle East since the start of the war. They suggest the attacks, which have caused millions of dollars worth of damage, are more extensive than publicly acknowledged. Washington has repeatedly claimed it had all but wiped out Iran's military capabilities. The US declined to comment on the BBC's findings, citing operational concerns. Merlin Thomas has more details.
11: Iran has targeted key US facilities across eight countries in the Middle East since the war began in February, causing millions of dollars of damage to state-of-the-art air defense systems, refueling aircraft and radars. The Supreme Leader has sought to highlight his military success, while the White House has repeatedly claimed Iran's military has been almost wiped out. But experts say while Iran started off using sprawling barrages of attacks, it shifted to more precise, targeted hits on high-value equipment. Among the US hardware damaged was three state-of-the-art anti-ballistic missile battery systems, each of which cost more than $1 billion. The US declined to comment on our findings, citing

0: said he'd ordered attacks against Hezbollah targets in the capital, Beirut. The Iranian-backed group has been firing missiles and drones into northern Israel as Israeli forces push deeper into southern Lebanon. This comes as the US Secretary of State Marco Rubio held talks with both sides in an effort to de-escalate the fighting. The Lebanese Prime Minister Nawaf Salam has accused Israel of a scorched earth policy and collective punishment in the south of the country. We received this message from a woman called Milia in southern Lebanon.
1: We are still here in Dabe. We have not left and we do not plan to leave because our biggest fear now is that if we leave our homes, we may never be able to come back. We are living in a kind of isolation. We depend on convoys to bring us essential supplies. But sometimes we wait for days only to be told that the convoys were forced to turn back because of the fighting. Every day we hear news that the Israeli military has moved further into the area. We honestly do not know what is waiting for us. We do not know if there's future for us here or not. We are civilians caught in the middle of a war that we did not choose.
0: The United Nations Security Council is set to hold an emergency meeting later today to discuss the situation in Lebanon. Let's go to Beirut now and speak to our correspondent, Lena Sinjab. And Lena, firstly, the Israeli Prime Minister saying there will be more attacks on Beirut. We've just heard from the Israeli Defense Minister saying there will be no calm in Beirut unless Hezbollah stops the attack. So a very worrying time for people where you are.
2: Yes, indeed, and is a clear escalation at a time where there were diplomatic efforts to de-escalate and save Beirut from any further attacks. The last one was last week where the Israelis said that they had a targeted attack against, a leader of Iranian militia affiliated to Hezbollah. But the Americans are trying to talk to both the Israelis and the Lebanese. The Secretary of State, Marco Rubio, talked about efforts to de-escalate. And this message comes less than 24 hours after what we've heard from the Americans. The Israelis are not stopping, including the capital, Beirut, in the attacks. Now there are thousands on the move trying to escape Dahiyeh. Dahiyeh is the southern part of Beirut, southern neighborhood of Beirut, which is a Hezbollah stronghold and has been targeted in the early weeks of the war. And now it is preparing for a new attack, which nobody knows the scale of it or the locations or how it's going to happen. So it's leaving the city in a state of panic.
0: And given that Hezbollah aren't involved in these discussions between the US and Lebanon, I mean, how realistic is it that any kind of lasting peace can be achieved through this?
2: Well, this is all happening just, 24 hours also before the fourth round of direct negotiations between the Israelis and the Lebanese government to take place in Washington, D.C. The Speaker of the Parliament, Nabih Berri, was the one who was giving, assurances about Hezbollah stopping aggressions against the Israelis. But he is also himself who said that, the Hezbollah will not stop before the Israelis will stop their aggression. So it's kind of like a back and forth accusation and blaming game between Hezbollah and the Israelis on cessation of hostilities, and each side blames the other for violations of the ceasefire. But it seems in this equation that the government in Lebanon, although the Prime Minister Nawaf Salam came out and said he's pushing for the negotiations, he's going with the negotiations because that's the only way to minimize the damage and only way to find a political solution, even though the reality on the ground is completely the opposite. But the government seems to be, not able to control Hezbollah's activities on one hand, and are only able to push ahead with diplomatic efforts to end this hostilities and find a lasting ceasefire for Lebanon.
0: Lena, thank you. That was Lena Sinjab, and you're listening to The Newsroom. To the Democratic Republic of Congo now, where health authorities have celebrated after five people who'd contracted a rare type of the

0: Ebola virus in the east of the country have recovered. Four of the survivors were nurses who'd fallen ill while caring for patients. Officials said it showed how early detection and treatment could improve the chances of survival. I got more from our correspondent in the region, Richard Kagoi.
1: Even when you listen to the experts initially, they'd say that the new species of Ebola that's responsible for the outbreak in eastern Congo was not responsive to the already vaccines that have been used to treat other forms of Ebola outbreaks. But then the fact that we've had five people coming out of hospital recovered, I think it's a bright spot in the midst of all the doom and gloom that has been said about the crisis itself. And I think it points to how effective possibly the health response has been in eastern Congo, where aid workers, the World Health Organization, and the health authorities in the Democratic Republic of Congo have been working very hard to contain the spread of this outbreak.
0: And one of the big concerns about this particular outbreak has been the areas where it's been spreading, and they're conflict-hit areas where it's harder to get to and it's harder to get treatment to people.
1: Yes, so the outbreak has taken place in the northeastern province of Ituri. That cases have also been reported in North Kivu and South Kivu. So we've been reporting over the years about the instability in this area. We have got dozens of militias that do operate in these areas. And so that's made it difficult, especially for health workers, to do community engagement, to conduct contact tracing, and also to reach out to people who may have displayed suspected cases. And I think also the safety of the healthcare workers itself has really been an issue. So to a certain extent, that has hampered the response. And that's why there was a passionate plea from the head of the WHO and aid workers in the region that there should be, you know, a cessation of hostilities to allow for the management of this health crisis, because it's difficult to tell the scale of the outbreak itself, you know, how big it is, how far it's gone. But also we have seen in North Kivu and South Kivu province, which has the rebel group M23, which controls sections of that region, saying that they're willing to work with international partners. And so that also says something to it. But then, of course, there's concern, especially from the government in Kinshasa, which says it's difficult for them to do a whole coordinated response in the entire region if still the incidences of insecurity by these different groups that operate in various areas.
0: And we're also getting some suspected cases outside of the region as well, aren't we?
1: There's been two cases reported in Brazil. Basically, the first case of a man from the DRC who's presented with a fever after visiting the Democratic Republic of Congo. It also said that the case in Rio was also a patient that had recently traveled to Uganda. So it's currently under investigation. Tests are currently being conducted. But of course, it points to the fact that there's been increased surveillance at various border points and checkpoints of people traveling from specifically East and Central Africa.
0: Now to Australia. Where a mouse plague is terrorising farmers across large parts of the country's south and west. They say it's wreaking havoc on their crops and disturbing people in rural towns, with the rodents running rampant around homes. The BBC's Lana Lamb has been following this story from Sydney.
2: In the past few years, they've had particularly big harvests, so record amounts of grain in the paddocks. And so when that gets harvested, grain gets spilt and left behind. And so last year, there was a bumper crop. And so those big crops mean there's a lot of built-up food on the ground. In addition to that, over summer, there was some summer rain, which led to green shoots growing, so young green shoots. We had one farmer describe it as essentially giving the mice steak, which is the grain, but as well as that, salad from the green shoots, and that created this almost perfect breeding ground for the mice. The other reason is mice are very good at breeding, so they can start breeding at just 6 weeks old, and they can have between 6 to 10 babies basically every 19 to 21 days. When you get to plague levels of mice, it's typically 800 mice per hectare. And we've had farmers in Western Australia reporting 4,000, 8,000, up to 10,000 mice per hectare. So certainly above that plague definition. One farmer I spoke to, he talked about how it's having a huge economic

0: and psychological sort of impact. Autumn, which we've just come out of, is crucial for farmers because they're planting their crops. It's seeding season. And the problem is the mice then are going in and eating these freshly sown seeds. They then have to bait to try to get rid of the mice, but that costs money and time, which is something that they don't really have.
1: Lana Lam. From cafes and gyms to supermarkets and restaurants, content creators and influencers are often in our everyday spaces and sometimes in our faces. They can bring huge value to businesses, helping them reach new customers. But are they becoming too intrusive? And is a backlash starting? The BBC's Megan Lawton has been finding out.
2: We get a lot of people who will spend quite a while before they eat the food. They get the cameras out and they're taking photos.
3: I'm in Starfish and Coffee, an independent cafe in Brighton on the UK's south coast.
2: And I love seeing it, because I know if they're taking photographs of it, it's going to go on social media, it's going to be shared.
3: Tony Marks is the manager here, and he's telling me about the rise of influencers using his cafe as a space to create content.
2: Yeah, I've seen people moving the furniture around. I think that was a point where someone started moving tables, so they wanted to be nearer to a window. And I did have to politely say, the tables need to stay where they are, I think.
3: Often, that footage that we see being shot in the streets will end up on our social media timelines.
4: Queen, spend the day with me.
5: Let's spend a reset day together. I honestly just...
3: But not everyone is happy with content being filmed in places open to the general public.
6: I'm afraid the influencers are pushing my patience beyond all bounds.
3: Recently, the restaurateur Jeremy King, who's behind London restaurants including the Ivy, said he was fed up with influencers arriving with tripods and holding tables for long periods of time while they film.
6: Well, the influencers have caused me to consider the possibility. I don't want to ban anybody from the park, but unfortunately, the behaviour of some people coming through the door has gone beyond decency and has become incredibly intrusive.
3: And in Manchester, in the UK, a TikTok went viral after a creator said she was asked to stop filming inside a cafe unless she had hired the whole space. If you run a business, though, it can be more complicated than just saying no to filming. A video might annoy one customer, but it could also bring new customers through the door. Tony Marks tells me how content creation has changed.
2: It's a strange one, because we've gone from people who, influencers, doing content, to now everyone can be a content maker. So you've actually got a lot of people who are setting up themselves, you know, who aren't necessarily professionals or making money out of it.
3: For a small independent cafe, he says the attention can help.
2: It used to be the case that you'd want to advertise on the radio, you'd want to advertise in magazines or newspapers, but going through influencers, they can reach a far wider audience. It's an easy sell. Like, I give away a plate of food and a meal for two, and that can reach thousands of people. It's just advertising.
3: In 2024, the influencing industry was valued at approximately $250 billion. The dominance of the industry means we're seeing more content gathered in our everyday.
7: My name is Laura Ellick. I'm a Vancouver-based content creator featuring food, fun, and all the best things in life.
3: 5 years ago, Laura was able to quit her job in the charity sector to go full-time in content creation.
7: Over my platforms, I have around 230,000 followers.
3: So how do you record content in a public space without annoying others?
7: It starts with knowing that I'm not the main character when I'm at a restaurant, and that because I'm filming, I don't get any kind of special privilege. So I always like to think about the people around me first. Is there someone in my shot that's going to be really annoyed that I have a camera pointed at them?
3: Nina Robertson is the founder of Neon Management, a global talent and marketing group. She's based in Sydney and manages a roster of creators, and tells me she thinks influencers can get a hard time.
8: Businesses are saying, oh, we need marketing, we need exposure and all of these things, when really those are the sorts of people that are doing it organically for them. They're not having to pay these people, so I don't see the negative in it, unless they are being intrusive to other patrons, where if that is the case, then it just needs to be educated to that creator that they need to be more mindful and respectful of others around them. Create frames where others aren't in the background, so just be mindful of your placement when where you are shooting.
3: Nina believes businesses should be upfront on whether they do or don't want influencers filming in their space.
8: If a specific restaurant or gym

0: has an issue with it, then put up a sign at the front of the door that says you're not able to record or film content in the space, and they'll go elsewhere.
1: That was Megan Lawton reporting. Finally, a British university professor has become the first woman with stage 4 cancer to reach the summit of Everest. Stage 4 is the most advanced form of the disease, meaning the cancer has spread to other parts of the body. Dr. Shauna Burke is an associate professor in exercise and health psychology at the University of Leeds and has been studying the impact of exercise on cancer for 17 years. She hopes her climb will advance her research on cancer and exercise, as well as sending a positive message to others with the condition. She told Anna Foster more about the trip.
2: A lot of preparation went into this. I spent 12 weeks working very closely with colleagues at Leeds Beckett University, where I was training in their high altitude chamber, preparing myself, getting myself prepared to adapt to the low oxygen levels. So when I got to Everest, I was ready to hit the ground running because I did a lot of preparation ahead of time. And so there's a lot that goes into an Everest expedition, not only acclimatizing to the lack of oxygen near, but there's also the physical training that goes into it as well. So I spent a lot of time 4 days a week in the gym. I spent 3 days a week doing aerobic-based exercises. So a lot of preparation is what paid off in the end.
3: Yeah, it must be a grueling mental challenge as well.
2: Absolutely. So anytime you go into the mountains, you do know that there is a chance that you don't return home. They're risky. On Everest this year, there were 5 climbers who died on the mountain. And when I left Camp 4 on my way to the summit, I actually did have to walk past 2 bodies, people who had died on the mountain 2 days before I climbed. And so psychologically, that is something that you have to learn how to manage. You need to learn how to deal with that. Also, if you can imagine, there's a lot of discomfort involved when climbing Everest. A lot of side effects of high altitude, shortness of breath, difficulty breathing, headaches. You lose a lot of weight when you're on the mountain because muscles atrophy. And so psychologically, it does become very grueling in terms of how much discomfort can I actually put up with.
1: Dr. Shauna Burke, and you've been listening to The Newsroom with me, Charlotte Gallagher. Our top story, Iran and the US have launched renewed attacks on each other in the Gulf, putting the ceasefire under further strain.
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13: This is the BBC World Service, and after the news, the global story. As the US bombed Iran thousands of miles away, people were betting hundreds of millions of dollars on what would happen next. Some of them won big, and some have even been accused of insider trading. Welcome to the world of prediction markets. So who uses them, and how did they get so big? Join me, Tristan Redman, in 2 minutes.
14: BBC News with Charles Carroll. Iran says it has targeted an American military airbase after the United States launched renewed strikes on Iranian targets over the weekend. The Revolutionary Guard didn't give the location of the base, but Kuwait says it has come under attack. Washington says it struck Iranian radar and drone sites in the city of Goruk and the island of Heshem. Israel's Prime Minister Benjamin Netanyahu has ordered attacks against Hezbollah in a southern district of the Lebanese capital, Beirut. Hezbollah has been firing barrages of rockets and drones into northern Israel as Israeli troops expand further into southern Lebanon. France says it has detained a sanctioned Russian oil tanker in the Atlantic with the help of Britain and other allies. Moscow has criticised the seizure as illegal and bordering on piracy. Hungary's new Prime Minister, Péter Modja, says that the government will start legal proceedings to remove the country's president if he refuses to resign. After meeting President Tomás Sólyok in Budapest, Mr. Modja said that the constitution would be amended to secure democracy. South Africa's parliament is starting an impeachment inquiry into President Cyril Ramaphosa over a scandal involving the theft of more than $500,000 from his farm. A parliamentary committee is holding its first meeting today. Malaysia has started barring under-16s from registering social media accounts. The communication regulator said platforms must conduct age verification against government-issued records. Demonstrations are taking place in the Kenyan capital, Nairobi, over rising cases of femicide and violence against women. Hundreds of protesters have gathered in the city centre. And NVIDIA has announced a new AI superchip for personal computers. It says it'll put artificial intelligence capabilities directly into laptops and desktop computers, a major challenge for rivals like Apple and Intel. BBC News.
13: As the US bombed Iran, thousands of miles away, behind their screens, people were placing bets. Would the US invade? Would there be a nuclear detonation? Would Iran's supreme leader be ousted or killed? They placed hundreds of millions of dollars of bets in total, perhaps as much as $2 billion, according to NBC. And some of these people won big. This was conflict as financial opportunity, or even entertainment. Welcome to the world of prediction markets, where you can bet on anything from the silly, is the earth flat, who's the sexiest man alive, to the sinister. Advocates of these markets say they make more accurate predictions of what's likely to happen in the world than politicians or polls or the media. Their critics say they're enabling insider trading and encouraging people to gamble money they don't have. From the BBC, I'm Tristan Redman. And today on The Global Story, the truth about prediction markets. Nice to meet you. How's it going?
15: Yeah, it's going all right. It's very exciting to be in a studio like this. I like the design you've got here and the wood panelling. The room where it happens.
13: Mitch Labiak is a senior business journalist at the BBC, and he's been looking in depth at prediction markets, how they work, who's using them.
15: So I've been looking into this for several months, and I suppose I want to get a sense of, in the first instance, who was using them, and it turns out to be overwhelmingly young men. So just over a quarter of American men aged 18 to 24 say they've used a prediction market in the last month, compared to 14% of the general population, according to a poll by the American Institute of Boys and Men and Ipsos. There's also sort of a lot of circumstantial evidence that young men are the key users here. You know, if you look at Logan Paul and sort of his podcast and the fact that it's sponsored by Polymarket, if you look at sort of forums that are typically used by men, such as on Discourse and on Reddit, having intimate discussions about how to get around geo restrictions, so how you can use these apps in other countries, organic content, you might call it, about it.
13: You've been speaking, Mitch, haven't you, to some young men in particular who've been using prediction markets. And what have they told you about their experiences?
15: Yeah, so we're focusing on just one guy in particular,

0: someone bet millions of dollars that Trump would praise Allah on Easter. You've seen the post by now. It happened.
1: He's very charismatic when he's talking about these videos, and he certainly seems to present this image of someone who's living this big lifestyle with his lime green sports car and his pictures of himself by hotel pools and his five kids. Of his own admission, there's a sort of lifestyle that he's aiming towards. He told me quite candidly he used to stack shelves in Walmart, and now he is a full-time crypto trader.
2: Oh, wow.
1: One of the ways he says that he is able to do that is using prediction markets.
3: I've been doing this for 5 years going on, and been making videos since I was 13. So I've been in the online money making space for quite a bit, but yeah, crypto's really taken over. You know, when 2020 went down and everybody was hiding in their houses, I was buying XRP and a couple other coins, and they've done pretty well over the years. So
2: what kind of things is he betting on prediction markets?
1: He mostly, as he says, uses prediction markets to track the price of cryptocurrency. So if you're on a prediction market, you can make bets on anything, but you can also see how other people are betting. That's the sort of idea of it, because it looks, if you were to look at the app or the website, it looks like a stock market.
3: I trade crypto, so I am able to go on this, you know, Polymarket, Kalshi, all the big ones, and you can see exactly what the public's thinking. And it's a little bit different than, you know, putting your opinion out there. I mean, you could post about it all day, you could say you think this, but I feel like it's kind of a unique edge when people are putting their money where their mouth is, you know, whatever world event or whatever price target it is in crypto, you can kind of see what the public is thinking.
1: He sort of tracks where the sentiment on the prediction market is going to then buy or sell his crypto. But in terms of why you would want to do that, prediction markets are a great way of getting a sense of sentiment, a sense of what people are thinking, a sense of what people are feeling. In his own words, he said, you know, this is, everyone's always had an opinion, but this is the first time in history where people literally put their money where their mouth is.
3: There's a prediction market for pretty much everything, and it is interesting to see where that money's going.
1: So for him, that's what's kind of eye-opening about it and what's exciting about it.
2: Okay, well, the market you're describing here sounds quite sophisticated at this point, but let's go all the way back to the beginning and do the basics. Mm. Where did these prediction markets come from? How did they actually start?
1: The two biggest ones are Polymarket and Kalshi, but they've existed sort of a long time before that. I mean, you know, there were prediction markets in the US purely for academic purposes in the 80s. We've also had prediction markets in the UK for decades, but we don't call them prediction markets. We call them betting exchanges. But the idea is exactly the same. If you sort of have a market and you put your money where your mouth is, as it were, then it's going to be more accurate than an opinion poll. And for academic purposes, academics found this very interesting. So it was ran sort of within academic circles. But prediction markets, or betting exchanges, as they're known in the UK, take this idea and sort of monetize it. What makes Polymarket and Kalshi and their rivals different is this realization that you can use prediction markets to get around, for lack of a better phrase, betting restrictions in the US. So in the US, in most states or in many states, gambling is quite heavily restricted, but mm-hmm. prediction markets are not classed as gambling in the US. And so you have this huge demand from American consumers for gambling and for sports betting and for politics betting, and the likes of Polymarket and Kalshi taking advantage of that, because before they existed, essentially, you couldn't really make, there was no established way for you to make bets on sports or on politics.
2: Well, Mitch, I mean, that's my preconception of gambling in the United States. A kind of quite highly regulated, if not completely illegal practice. You know, I think about The Sopranos, and I think about Christopher Moltisanti, Tony Soprano's nephew, running his illegal sports book or his illegal poker games. How did all of this start to change? When did Polymarket and Kalshi erupt onto the scene and somehow ride the wave above these gambling laws?
1: Of course, they will say, you know, they follow the laws that they are under, and they sort of follow the regulations that they're required to in any sort of given jurisdiction. But to answer your question, the demand comes from a rising demand for sports betting, but also a rising demand for politics betting in the US. I suppose that if you wanted to point to a catalyst, a lot of people point to the 2024 election.
4: Thank you very much. Wow.
1: Prediction markets were predicting that Donald Trump would

0: win. And indeed he did when the polls were predicting that Kamala Harris would win.
1: This was a movement like nobody's ever seen before. And frankly, this was, I believe, the greatest political movement of all time. There's never been.
0: That was the first time that people saw. I mean, a lot of it was an advertising campaign as well. You really saw that you can make bets on the election. So this helped to cement the idea that prediction markets are more accurate, but also advertise the fact that you can indeed make political bets using prediction markets. Whereas, as you say, under gambling laws, you cannot gamble on politics. The election of Donald Trump himself was quite helpful. The US Democrats before Donald Trump was elected were and remain quite opposed to sort of prediction markets being as free as they are, whereas Donald Trump's administration has had a more lax attitude towards it and has allowed the Commodities Futures Trading Commission to carry on regulating them, which has allowed them to not be classified as gambling, which is why they can operate in all 50 states.
2: How much are Polymarket and Kalshi actually worth, and how much is that worth changing?
0: They are worth, according to their sort of most recent valuations, $22 billion in the case of Kalshi and $9 billion in the case of Polymarket. That's US dollars. So this is big money, and these are sort of companies that a few years ago barely existed and barely had anything like the sort of numbers of trades that's going on their platforms at the minute.
2: Well, if that turning point for them was based on bets on politics, how's it expanded since then? Like, what's the full range of things that you can bet on one of these prediction markets?
0: I mean, you can bet on anything. I think in the UK, sports is where most of the gambling happens, and that's true in the US. But Polymarket and Kalshi have also taken advantage of the fact that, you know, if you can run a market on sports, if you can run a market on politics, then you can run a market on anything. So there are markets on when Jesus Christ might return. There are markets on when or if Kim Kardashian might pass the bar. There are markets on when Taylor Swift might get married, or what might get said at the Oscars, or how many times Elon Musk might tweet in a week. So they decide what markets go up and they decide what markets come down. But when I say you can bet on anything that they choose to run a market on, you can bet on anything they choose to run a market on. If they choose to run a market on Kim Kardashian, you can bet on it. If they choose to run a market on anything else, you can bet on it. They don't particularly care who wins or loses. They just want people to bet on their particular market. They take a cut of any bet.
2: And typically, what would their cut be in terms of percentage?
0: Oh, it's tiny, like less than 1% per bet. But where this becomes controversial are the markets on geopolitics. So you also have markets on the Iran war and on the Ukraine war and on the conflict in Gaza as well.

0: Polymarket make a point of saying that on their geopolitical markets, they don't take any cut. Now, part of this might be in response to sort of controversy surrounding some of those geopolitical markets, but it also begs the question as to why they run those geopolitical markets. And the only benefit for them would therefore be that it, once again, it gets people on the platform. So you sort of come for the exciting and arguably quite gruesome sort of bets on what might happen in the Iran war, but then you stay for the bets on sports and the bets on sort of celebrity culture and the like.
1: Okay, explain to me why you wouldn't take a cut on geopolitical bets, because it's considered to be crass or something like that?
0: It's an interesting one, isn't it? Because this, some of this has changed even in the last few years. So it used to be that Kalshi would offer markets on these geopolitical events, but they no longer offer bets on war, terrorism, or assassination. But they did used to offer bets on these sorts of topics. Polymarket has been much more forthright about it. They told the BBC that, you know, removing these markets doesn't have any impact on the events themselves. But they did tell us that they no longer charge a fee on those markets.
1: So we have individuals like Cameron who are placing a relatively small number of bets. But as the market's becoming more sophisticated, how are the habits of the actual users changing?
0: The short answer is that the vast majority of winners are a very small percentage of people who use the market. So one Wall Street Journal analysis found that 67% of profits

0: on Polymarket go to 0.1% of accounts. What that tells you is that while you might have people like Cameron or sort of what you might call day traders, amateur traders, just sort of having a go at this, thinking it's a bit of fun, the people who are really winning are people who are, as you say, much more sophisticated bettors, making the vast majority of the profits on the platform. I mean, in a way, this is no different from what happens on the stock exchange, in that, you know, the stock exchanges, you have day traders, but the sort of real market movements are made by pension funds and hedge funds. But where what's different about it is the way that these prediction markets are marketed to young men is quite a fun way to get involved in gambling, but the real money is going towards the hedge funds, who, in the word of one commentator we spoke to, said that they're essentially eating their lunch is what's happening there.
1: I mean, that statistic you just gave about 0.1% of accounts winning most of the money, I mean, that is pretty extraordinary. So there's a promise of big dividends, but in fact, really, the money's being concentrated in very few hands. Who are those hands, though?
0: Well, so some of them are, as we say, very sophisticated. They're using sort of AI bots and sort of teams and everything else to, at least according to the Wall Street Journals and others reporting on this, they're using quite sophisticated teams to make these bets. I suppose, once again, in the same way that a sort of a hedge fund or some other kind of fund might bet on the stock market. So yeah, it's the professionalization of the industry. But also the other side of it, which is growing evidence that some of the people who are winning are insider traders.
1: Well, let's talk a little bit more about that, because it has been making a lot of headlines in recent months. What's actually been happening?
0: One of the most high-profile examples, the story starts with the capture of Nicolas Maduro.
2: A remarkable statement by President Trump on a social media post saying that the US has carried out a large-scale strike against Venezuela and its leader, President Nicolas Maduro.
3: This comes a few hours after the U.S. hit Venezuelan military targets in Caracas, the country's capital.
4: A social media page run by the White House posted this video. It shows Mr. Maduro entering the Drug Enforcement Administration headquarters in New York.
0: Several suspicious bets were made in the run-up to that. There was a lot of suspicion that this was insider trading. And then earlier this year, a Special Forces soldier, US Special Forces soldier called Gannon Ken Van Dyke, was arrested for an alleged bet that he made where he won $409,000 on Polymarket about the removal of Venezuela's ruler.
5: Special Forces soldier charged with betting on the capture of Nicolas Maduro, making his first court appearance today in North Carolina. Prosecutors say he used classified information to place bets on this Polymarket betting site while helping to plan and execute the operation to take Maduro.
0: He pleaded not guilty to the charges, including the use of confidential government information for personal gain, and Polymarket said at the time that insider trading has no place on its platform. That's the most high-profile example, certainly on Polymarket. Following on from that, in the run-up to the Iran war, you had several suspicious bets that were made around when the Iran war would start on Polymarket, and several of those accounts won hundreds of thousands of dollars. The US Senator Chris Murphy said at the time that it was insane that people around the Trump administration are profiting from war and death.
6: These are fundamentally corrupt markets. They are rife with insider trading, and they offer incredibly perverse incentives, especially inside government, for government actors to push official decision making towards their financial interests.
0: A White House spokesperson told us, President Trump has been crystal clear. While he seeks a strong and profitable stock market for everyone, members of Congress and other government officials should be prohibited from using non-public information for financial benefit.
1: Do they actually start to have an influence when they become as big as they are on real world markets, say the price of oil or wheat or whatever? Do the prediction markets have the power to start to influence those things as well?
0: I mean, this is precisely the concern around their geopolitical markets, is that they have the power to influence real world events. This is precisely why the US Special Forces soldier was arrested, is the concern that by making these bets, you could, for example, signal to the Maduro administration that a special operation from the US is coming. That is one of the big concerns around insider trading on these platforms, that in going for a more accurate price, you know, because you have the information, you're sort of suggesting what is very likely to happen, or in the case of Nicolas Maduro, did happen. So those are the sort of the high profile examples. You've got sort of other examples as well. So in February, Cauchy came out itself and said that it caught a few inside traders on its platform. One of them was a gubernatorial candidate, and the other one was the editor of some of Mr. Beast's videos. So they were kicked off of its platform, but there were no legal charges in those cases.
1: For people who know their way around prediction markets, are these markets deemed to be more susceptible to the possibility of insider trading than other forms of gambling or other forms of stock market trading, or is the risk the same?
0: It's an interesting question. Certainly, Cauchy made the point to us that insider trading happens on all markets, which is certainly true. To take the example of President Trump's administration once again, there was evidence, and the BBC has written about this extensively, of suspiciously timed bets also on the stock and commodities market in the run-up to certain announcements regarding the Iran war. Once again, the Trump administration has denied this and said that it is opposed to insider trading within its administration.
1: Mitch, you've spent some months now deeply ensconced in this whole world. What's it told you about the state of the economy that we live in these days?
0: Yeah, I think one of the best phrases we came across was from the American Institute of Boys and Men, where they referred to economic nihilism. So this feeling that, you know, there are no jobs available for me, the economy is not going to get better, you know, the world is in a pretty dark place, so I might as well just sort of, you know, throw my money on these markets, which sort of almost poke fun at the state of the world. That's the sort of fear from sort of some people who worry that young men in particular are being attracted to these platforms by, as you say, the manosphere and the sort of the online male culture.
1: Why are some men so drawn to this? Do we have any sense of that?
0: Yeah, we do. I mean, another professor we spoke to, Elvira Bolat from the University of Bournemouth, sort of made the point that prediction markets sort of tick all these boxes for young men who might spend a lot of time online. So there's the sort of the finance bro element, there's the sort of meme culture element, there's the cryptocurrency element, there's the straight up gambling element. All of these are sort of big parts of online male culture and the manosphere and things that might be spoken about online within the manosphere, and prediction markets tick all of those boxes. And Polymarket definitely seem aware of this. So there's a meme which we refer to in our piece, which sort of summarizes this all, called Monitoring the Situation, which begins as an image of Jeff Bezos, the founder of Amazon, standing with a headset, looking extremely muscular in a black t-shirt. And the caption reads, "The masculine urge to monitor the situation." And then this becomes this sort of meme of, you know, that's what you're doing on these prediction markets. You're monitoring the situation. But Polymarket lent into this and opened a bar in Washington, D.C. called the Situation Room.
7: It used to be an app for your phone. Now Polymarket, the popular online prediction market company, has some real estate in D.C. It just opened a new pop-up bar called the Situation Room.
0: So it was sort of the first time, you know, you could almost see what this online space would look like in a physical space in real life. And videos from the event show almost entirely men at this bar. But the point is, Polymarket is aware of the sort of the online culture and the meme culture that surrounds it and sort of leans into that. And that's evidenced by who it chooses to partner with as well. When it chooses Logan Paul to partner with, it's aware that Logan Paul is a very famous young male YouTuber turned wrestler turned boxer. He sort of hits at sort of all those demographics as well.
1: Okay, so the marketing spin is of a commanding, masculine, decisive person placing big bets and making a lot of money. But based on what you're telling us today, there's another side to things as well, the possibility that you could lose quite a lot of money. What have you encountered in terms of people who've ended up not quite so well in this?
0: I suppose Cameron is the main sort of person we spoke to for the story. I mean, of his own admission, his AI bot is down a couple grand, but there are other stories of people losing, you know, quite a lot more than that.

0: In terms of, you know, how that contrasts with how this is all advertised, I think it's important to sort of point out at this point that under the Commodities Trading Futures Commission, influencers, when they're speaking about Polymarket and Kalshi or any other prediction markets, do not need to disclose risk, which is, critics say, is one of the big issues with how these platforms work. They say this sort of helps to normalize this idea of betting big or going home. Because quite simply, when they speak about it on their podcasts or what have you, whether they're paid to or not, they do not have to disclose risk, whereas you would do if you were speaking about gambling.
1: And where does all this leave Cameron? Is he going to carry on using the markets?
0: He says that the idea still intrigues him, so he's going to stick with it. But I think he has his eyes fairly open about prediction markets. He made the point that he doesn't feel that certain people should be placing money on what he calls these dumbass bets.
2: I would describe the Wild West as complete, like zero regulations. Like you could do anything right now. If you wanted to onboard $1 million into a Polymarket account, there's nothing to stop you. And I think a novice coming in needs to understand that, like, genuine, there is nothing stopping any of these, right?
0: But the phrase he used is that he's numb to it. I suppose he's just sort of accepted in his mind that prediction markets are too big to stop.
2: You really do see this whole system just gamified, right? It's one of those, it's like devil on your shoulder type things where it's like, yeah, I do think it's extremely useful, but the whole gambling side of, like, there's so many bets that people are genuinely throwing probably way too much money into in terms of what they're worth.
0: His story speaks to that phrase that Cohen used, which is economic nihilism. This idea that, you know, sod it, the world's going to hell in a handbasket, I might as well make some money on the way down.
1: Thank you so much, Mitch. That was really great to talk that through with you.
0: Yeah, no, thank you so much for having me here. It's a really great show and it's really great to be on.
1: That was Mitch Labiak, senior business journalist at the BBC. And that's it for this episode. If you enjoyed the show, you can email us at theglobalstory@bbc.com. And if you want to catch up on all the latest news headlines, then check out our sister show, The Global News Podcast. The Global Story is also a podcast. So if you enjoy this episode, you can listen to more on bbc.com or wherever you listen. Thanks for tuning in. We'll be back again tomorrow. Cheerio.

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1: In northern Uganda, a brutal war left scars that still run deep. 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
2: Iran and the US launch renewed attacks in the Gulf, putting the ceasefire under strain. And a British university professor has become the first woman with stage 4 cancer to reach the summit of Everest.
0: Next, it's Outlook. 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
3: Coming next on the BBC World Service, it's Outlook with me, Jo Fidgen. One November day in the year 2000, Californian bank manager Michelle Renee was ordered at gunpoint to rob her own bank.
4: I'm just scooping money into the duffel bag, like, here we go. Hundreds first, 50s, 20s, 10s, ones on top, just like they told me. I can't mess up. I can't mess up. I've got 5 minutes. I can't mess up.
3: She stuffed $360,000 into that bag and handed it to the armed men in the hope that they would let her young daughter, who was being held hostage, go free. Years later, mother and daughter decided it was time to move on and wrote a letter to one of the men serving time for what he'd done to them. Posting it was a big moment.
4: It's all done. Everything is out there. Everything is said. Everything is done. There's nothing else. There's such freedom in that.
3: They didn't expect any kind of reply, let alone the one they got. Michelle's story after the international news.
5: BBC News with Justine Green. Iran says it targeted an American airbase after the United States launched renewed strikes on Iranian targets over the weekend. The Revolutionary Guard didn't give the location of the base, but Kuwait said its air defences were intercepting missile and drone attacks. The Iranian Foreign Ministry spokesman Esmail Baghaei accused the US of violating the ceasefire and said any negotiations over a deal to end the war did not include Iran's nuclear programme.
6: We know when it's necessary to act on nuclear matters. No negotiations have taken place on the details of the nuclear file. At this stage, our priority is ending the war.
5: Israel's Prime Minister Benjamin Netanyahu has ordered attacks against Hezbollah in a southern district of the Lebanese capital Beirut. A statement from the Israeli leader said the military had been instructed to strike what it called terrorist targets in the Diyaleh district. Hezbollah has been firing barrages of rockets and drones into northern Israel as Israeli troops expand further into southern Lebanon. France says it's detained a sanctioned Russian oil tanker with the help of Britain and other allies. The vessel, the Tiger, which is officially registered in Cameroon, was intercepted in the mid-Atlantic. Hugh Schofield sent this report from Paris.
7: The Tiger had left the northern Russian port of Murmansk and is believed to have been heading for Cameroon when it was stopped by the French Navy in the mid-Atlantic. According to the French authorities, the tanker was suspected of sailing under a false flag, and this was confirmed when its papers were examined. The ship is now being escorted to a French port. President Macron said it was unacceptable for tankers like this to be used to circumvent sanctions and finance Russia's war on Ukraine. A spokesman for the Kremlin described the boarding as an act of piracy.
5: Hungary's new Prime Minister, Peter Modrő, says the government will start legal proceedings to remove the country's president if he refuses to resign. After meeting President Tamás Sólyák in Budapest, Mr. Modrő said the constitution will be amended to secure democracy.
8: I can say that this process will take about a month. We will try to adopt the necessary legislation as quickly as possible. And yes, there will be talk of removing all the puppets, everyone who participated in this cadre circulation, and instead of contributing to the strengthening of Hungarian democracy and rule of law, they participated in dismantling it for many million forints.
5: South Africa's parliament is starting an impeachment inquiry into President Cyril Ramaphosa over a scandal involving the theft of more than $500,000 from his farm. A parliamentary committee investigating the allegations is holding its first meeting today. An independent panel found Mr. Ramaphosa may have questions to answer over the incident, including the source of the money and why it was allegedly hidden in furniture. He denies wrongdoing. World News from the BBC. Demonstrations are taking place in the Kenyan capital Nairobi over rising cases of femicide and violence against women. Hundreds of protesters have gathered in the city centre carrying placards bearing the names of victims. There's been a series of gruesome murders in Kenya, including a musician and activist who was killed and set on fire. The protesters want femicide declared a national crisis. Malaysia has started barring under-16s from registering social media accounts. The communication regulator said platforms must carry out age verification against government-issued records. And Barisan Atarajan has more details.
9: The new Malaysian rule requires platforms with at least 8 million users, including Facebook, Instagram and YouTube, to implement an age verification system. Companies that fail to comply will be fined up to $2.5 million. Age verification for existing users will be implemented over a six-month period. Malaysia has joined a growing number of countries that have introduced similar measures to try to prevent children being exposed to harmful content online and cyberbullying.
5: Bangladesh has raised fuel prices for the second time in 6 weeks as the government seeks to ease pressure on state finances affected by the conflict in the Middle East. Experts have warned the increase could add to inflation. In neighbouring India, the government has also put up commercial cooking gas prices for the third time since the Iran war began. NVIDIA has announced a new AI superchip for personal computers. It says the RTX Spark will put artificial intelligence capabilities directly into laptops and desktop PCs, a major challenge for rivals like Apple and Intel. The chip will be the main processor in a new line of Windows PCs by makers including Lenovo, HP,

0: and Dell. Together with Apple, they're said to account for 3/4 of the global PC market. BBC News.
1: Hello, welcome to Outlook, extraordinary personal stories from the BBC World Service. I'm Jo Fidgen, and joining us on a video link from her home in Texas, Michelle Renee.
2: Hi.
1: Are you recording yourself, Michelle?
2: Yes, ma'am.
1: Great. Okay. Please do call me Jo. I'll be confused if you call me ma'am.
2: It's a Texas thing. That's what we do in Texas.
1: It's what we call the Queen. So, you know, it's a little bit.
2: Well, there you go then. How fitting. Because, you know, you're a queen. I'm a queen. You're a queen. We're all queens, ladies.
1: Michelle is wonderfully bubbly, and she's in a good place now, a very good place, and a long way from where she was in November 2000 when she was a bank manager in California, and she and her young daughter Bria were interrupted one night at home in Vista. What we're about to hear isn't your average true crime story. It's about what happens afterwards when the bad guys are in prison and you're trying to work out how to put yourself back together.
2: Life before was just this very busy single mom corporate woman. My daughter was 7.5 at the time. So I was getting up and, you know, making breakfast and rushing her to school and then getting to the bank and, you know, just balancing everything, make sure the ATM was full of cash, motivating everybody. I was the branch manager that they had cookies and coffee for people that came in and a little nook over on the side for the kids. So I was usually just making sure that everything was ready to go for the day.
1: Mm-hmm. Bria, what kind of child was Bria?
2: Bria was a very, I would say, independent in a certain way. She was always the one that was over, you know, not with a big group of people. Parent-teachers conferences would, you know, mention that Bria kind of goes off and kind of does her own thing. And so she was independent in that way. And her and I were close. It had been just her and I since she was, you know, just months old. But, you know, we were, you know, making it work.
1: So that night when you got home, what, you know, what was the plan? What were you and Bria going to do that evening?
2: Eat dinner, kind of snuggle up on the couch and read a book before she goes to bed and take a bath and, you know, rinse and repeat for the next day.
1: Mm-hmm. So what stage were you at in your evening when you were interrupted?
2: We were on the couch. She was playing with her Game Boy. She was playing Super Mario Brothers, and I was sitting on the couch next to her. And that's when we heard a really loud noise coming from behind us.
1: What kind of noise?
2: The noise was the door being kicked in and the door jam and everything just shattering. It was a very loud noise. They kicked the door in. They turned in the direction of that noise. And as I turned, I saw three people all dressed in black, masks, guns, just coming at us.
1: Guns?
2: Yeah.
1: What do you do in a moment like that?
2: You freeze. Everything slowed down. It just didn't seem real. But before I could even do anything, they grabbed me by the back of my hair and yanked me and shoved me to the floor. I was face down on a dark brown carpet with my face being shoved into the carpet. A knee was in my back. I could hear duct tape unraveling.
1: So what was the next thing that happened?
2: They began saying, "We know who you are, we know where you work, we know what you do, we've been tracking you for a long time. Like, we know where you had wine at dinner. We know when you were at the mall, we know where your daughter goes to school, we know where your best friend lives."
1: They proved to you that they knew all this stuff, that they had actually been tracking your life.
2: Yeah, they actually had been tracking me for weeks.
1: When did they tell you what they wanted you to do?
2: You know, it's hard to gauge time, how much time went by in that situation. But it was not that long after where they pulled me up to my knees and spun me around on the carpet because I was

0: just begging, let me see my daughter. Where's my daughter? Where's my daughter? She was laying down, face down on the carpet with duct tape and a gun to her. And I just, you know, I still get emotional. And it just, I don't know how much time passed, but eventually one of them was standing in the living room, sort of over in front of the television, saying, we are going to have you take all the money out of the vault of your bank. And if you don't do everything we tell you to do step by step, you will be murdered. And so will your daughter. And then they pulled out the, what they showed me were dynamite sticks and a detonation device and said, we're going to be putting on the, these on you in the morning. We're going to be with you all night long to make sure you get it through your head. Exactly what you need to do. One wrong move and you're going to detonate. So yeah, it was, yeah, that was a lot.
1: I guess in a situation like that, you don't even give any thought to not doing what they say. You're just going to do it, right?
0: Right, right. You, that's all there is.
1: Right. So they said they were going to keep you all night. They were going to take you in the morning.
0: Yeah.
1: So what happened throughout that night?
0: There was one man that was always set up by the front door, and he had a, he put a chair there, and he would sit there, and he was the big guy. And they called him Big Hershey. And at one point, my daughter said, I need to go lay down. And there were times throughout the night where she would say, the duct tape is hurting me, Mommy, please make them take it off. And I would beg them. And they did. They finally took the duct tape off of her hands, because it, she was starting to be in a lot of pain. And we sat on the couch, and then my roommate came home. And that was a very, very tense, very tense moment. They were rough on her, and they swung the gun in my face when I tried to say stop. It was terrible. My daughter was on the couch watching all this, white as a ghost. I mean, it was, I did not think we were ever going to make it out of any of that alive. No way.
1: You mentioned Big Hershey. What conclusions did you draw about the third man who was there? Did you notice anything about him?
0: I couldn't make him out at all. He was very well covered. I could tell he was skinny, he was wiry, but I could not make out any color of his skin. I did not know what his ethnicity was.
1: Which one had pointed the gun at your daughter?
0: The skinny, wiry one that they called Bones.
1: Bones. So the night passes slowly, fast. I mean, how did it pass?
0: As slowly as you can imagine, you know, every second, every minute, you know, you don't know if it's going to be your last. You know, I'm stroking my daughter's hair. I'm thinking about my whole life. I'm thinking about my past, my history, my relationships with my parents, my family, my siblings, my mistakes, my downfalls, my successes. I'm thinking of everything, you know, because I'm preparing to die. When I say I did not believe we would ever make it out of this alive, I truly mean that. And every single little thing, every single little, you know, curve of my daughter's face, I was memorizing, and I was tracing, and I was touching her hair, and I was thinking about how much time I spent climbing the corporate ladder instead of with her.
1: How was she doing?
0: She was as white as a sheet. It was pure, utter shock.
1: So what was the gunman's plan for how you were to rob your own bank?
0: The plan that they repeated over and over was that they were going to strap us all with dynamite sticks. They were going to have two of them stay at the house with my roommate and my daughter. And the ringleader was going to take me to the bank. There were going to be other people outside of the bank watching to make sure that I didn't call the police or anything. They told me that the sticks of dynamite had a microphone. They could hear what I was saying so that I couldn't call the police.
1: So what happened in the morning then, when it was time to leave, to go to the office? How did you say?

0: by Debrea that day.
1: It told me I had 5 minutes to say everything I needed to say to her, because I might never see her alive again if I messed up anything. And I just said, you're perfect for me. You're everything I ever dreamed of when I wanted to be a mom. And I couldn't wait to get back and see her. And I begged them to let me just give her a piece of paper and a crayon to color with, something, anything, just, you know, to make her something to distract her, anything.
0: Did they?
1: They did. And then I watched them put her in a closet and grab me by my arm and say, let's go. And she was screaming, no, no, no, mommy, don't go. And everything faded. And I just felt like I became a complete robot.
0: So you get in the car with the ringleader.
1: Yeah. He didn't really say much to me, except when we got real close. He said, park in your normal parking spot. Don't do anything suspicious that anybody would ever detect as suspicious. And then when I went to get out, he said, don't screw this up. And his language was much more profane than that. I walked straight over to my desk, put the duffel bag down that they gave me, my briefcase with the duffel bag in it that they gave me, and said, you need to fill this up. And I sat at my desk. I saw the picture of my daughter. And I ended up remembering that there had been a strange man in my bank, and that came and sat at my desk asking me very interesting questions. He was shorter and stocky, and he had a big, more bulging, sort of distinct eyes. And he was saying that he was getting ready to come into a lot of money that he needed to invest. And he handed me a business card when he left. And during the night at the house, during the kidnapping, I had to use the restroom. And he followed me in there. And when I instinctively, out of habit, flipped the light on and spun around and saw him, I knew it was the same person who'd been at my desk. I knew it. I knew it. So when I was at the branch that morning, when I sat at my desk, I opened my drawer and I saw his card sitting there, and I shut it and I said, okay, if this is him, there's evidence all over this desk. I hope the cleaning people didn't do a good job wiping this down. And employees were showing up, and I had a teller that was coming in for the day from another branch to fill in and telling me, let's get set up. And I was, you know, I just put that on hold for a little while. So I was trying to navigate everything going on in the branch, and I was having this out of body experience, and I ended up bringing one of the tellers into the vault with me and said, this is what happened last night. I handed her a piece of paper, write any numbers down from the sticks on my back. Cause in my mind, I'm thinking dynamite sticks have to have some sort of a number, some sort of identifiable marking. Right. So
0: you were thinking really clearly.
1: Oh, I was, this is me. I'm hyper focused. So in my head, I'm thinking, if I survive, I'm doing everything in my power to nail these people. I'm going to do everything in my power.
0: How is the teller reacting to this situation?
1: She's absolutely a mess. She's freaking out. I'm having to actually calm her down. I have to be out of here in 5 minutes, write down any numbers, get ready to shut the bank down, call corporate security when I leave. Like, you know, I got to get out of here. I'm going to blow up if I don't. And I'm just putting money in the duffel bag. I'm just scooping money into the duffel bag. Like, here we go. Hundreds first, 50s, 20s, 10s, ones on top, just like they told me. I can't mess up. I can't mess up. I've got 5 minutes. I can't mess up.
0: And you just get to the point where the bag is full and that's it, you're done?
1: I just got to the point where there was no more money left in the vault.
0: Right. $360,000.
1: Yeah. I didn't know how much it was until I saw the report later, but that's what they say.
0: So you leave the vault, and then what?
1: I'm heading out to my car, straight for the car, open the door, threw the duffel bag over the driver's seat, into the passenger seat, over the center console. I just hucked it in there, and he jumped up into the front and said, leave, take a left, go into the parking lot of this particular apartment complex,

0: and you're going to park in space number this. And I did. And he said, now get out, and said, you need to walk in this direction. And this is where you're going to find your car. Get in it and drive straight home. He kicked me out, hopped over into the driver's seat, reversed, took off back down the driveway parking lot, back out to the street where we had just come from. And I walked back that way and found my Jeep on the street. And I saw a very suspicious car taking off really fast in front of my car. And again, detail. I jumped in, reached into my glove box, grabbed a pen, and wrote down the license plate on the leather seats of my car.
1: Before, presumably, flying home.
0: Flying home.
1: Do you even remember that journey?
0: Yeah, you know, you're looking around at people, and the same thing happened on the way to the bank. You're looking around at people having a normal day. A normal day, listening to the radio, and I'm thinking I'm going to blow up at any moment, and I don't know if my daughter's going to be there, if my roommate's going to be there, if they're dead, if they're alive. I had no idea.
1: What happened when you got home? What was the sight that met you?
0: I just jumped out, ran to the house, and I just started screaming, Bria, Bria, Bria. And I heard her say, Mommy, I'm back here. I'm back here. And I ran back into the kid's room. I mean, I just knelt down to her and just hugged her and was just, oh my gosh, oh my gosh. And she didn't have dynamite sticks on her. And my roommate didn't have dynamite sticks on her anymore. Their plan was to take the sticks off of all of us. But the ringleader forgot to take mine off.
1: So you're still strapped in?
0: Yes.
1: What do you do about that?
0: I said, go to the neighbors. We could blow up any minute. I don't want to endanger you guys. And I said, go without me. And my roommate said, no, I'm taking them off of you. They ripped them off of us like they were not. They just ripped it off of us. Michelle, I think I could do it. We're not leaving you here alone. And she did. She got scissors and cut it and took it off me and put it out on the retaining wall. And we ran up to the neighbors. And he called 911. I called the bank. They called 911. My daughter was just, I sat in a chair in his living room and just was rocking my daughter back and forth and back and forth. And then the FBI and the police and everybody, bomb squad, everybody showed up.
1: You presumably showed them these apparent sticks of dynamite that had been stuck to your backs. And what was their conclusion when they saw them?
0: Well, it was on the retaining wall down at the house. I saw them looking at the bomb sticks, and they were in the full suits and everything. And their conclusion after getting really close, I mean, they had to get within inches to be able to tell that they were wooden dowels that were painted the same color as dynamite sticks. They had, I guess it was two rolls of pennies that they wrapped in black electrical tape and had wires red and blue. I mean, it was very sophisticated design of these fake dynamite sticks, but they determined that they were wooden dowels and penny rolls wrapped in black electrical tape with wiring to look just like dynamite sticks. Yeah.
1: So questioning then, what kinds of questions were you being asked?
0: Oh, a lot of questions about my financial situation, about my relationships, who I've been dating, what my activities have been lately, about my long-distance boyfriend, whatever it was. I mean, this is part of their job. But for me, as someone who just went through something so horrific with their child, they were really, really inappropriate questions. I'm being asked questions that have nothing to do with this, and why aren't you out looking for these people? This went on for hours, and I was getting more and more upset, thinking, why aren't you out there catching them? Like, why is this line of questioning continuing? Why aren't you out there? It was...
1: What did they say when you told them that you had a business card that you thought belonged to the ringleader?
0: Well, obviously, the bank was shut down immediately. They did exactly what I said, check my desk, check for fingerprints on my desk, check for that card. They might have thought that I was absolutely nuts, you know?
1: It is extraordinary to think, isn't it, that somebody who might have a plan to kidnap you and make you rob a bank would give you a business card with his name on it. It's quite surprising.
0: He didn't think I would recognize him. He didn't think I would recognize him. And I did.
1: What do you think he was doing in the bank that day?
0: To sit there and stalk me and look at the picture of my daughter on my desk. He picked up the picture of my daughter on the desk. Yeah, that's how he stalked the bank.
1: So when the police looked into his name, what did they discover?
0: He was a convicted bank robber of 11 bank robberies prior and many other priors, and was on parole from Atlanta. This guy is a lifetime criminal.
1: His name was Christopher Butler. It didn't take the police long to find him out driving with his girlfriend, and he was arrested.
0: They found an absolute mountain of evidence in their car. Everything.
1: Including a gun that matched the description that you had given the police, which turned out to be a BB gun and an air gun. And the ski masks with these cut-out eye holes and your credit cards, I think. And
0: yes, and the money wrappers.
1: A lot of evidence.
0: Yeah, a lot of evidence. And then they went to their house and found even more evidence. They found the paint that the dowels were painted. They found how the dowels were laid out and painted that matched the same length, you know, because they put it down and they paint and there's the outline of the sticks on this piece of whatever they painted it on. They found the exact matching wires. They found everything. I mean, there was so much evidence everywhere.
1: So much evidence. The case looked like a slam dunk. But then Michelle found out she was under suspicion.
0: I didn't know until I saw it on a headline in a newspaper in the grocery store.
1: You found out through a newspaper?
0: Yeah. Bank manager's role in robbery in question.
1: Michelle was flabbergasted. What on earth was going on? Without her knowing, the gang's ringleader had accused Michelle of masterminding the bank robbery, said that they'd been having an affair and it was her idea. And he would make that claim under oath.
0: I still have the headline. I have every article. I have every single thing. I have every transcript. I have everything.
1: We're going to take a short break. When we come back, Michelle takes the witness stand where another shock is in store. Don't go away. This is Outlook, broadcasting on your radio and online at bbcworldservice.com/outlook.
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1: In part two of Outlook, Michelle Renée gives evidence in court against the men who held her and her daughter hostage, yet feels like she's the one on trial.
0: The way that they attacked me and what was allowed to be said to me and about me in front of a jury, to be written in newspapers for people to see, for my daughter's teachers to see, for future employers, for anybody and everybody to see, was absolutely heartbreaking.
1: Outlook's back after the news.
11: BBC News with Justine Green. Iran says it's targeted an American military airbase after the United States launched renewed strikes on Iranian targets over the weekend. The Revolutionary Guard didn't give the location of the base, but Kuwait says it's come under attack. Washington says it struck Iranian radar and drone sites in the city of Gorak and the island of Keshem. Israel's Prime Minister Benjamin Netanyahu has ordered attacks against Hezbollah in southern district of the Lebanese capital Beirut. Hezbollah has been firing barrages of rockets and drones into northern Israel as Israeli troops expand further into southern Lebanon. France says it's detained a sanctioned Russian oil tanker in the Atlantic with the help of Britain and other allies. Moscow has criticised the seizure as illegal and bordering on piracy. The vessel was intercepted in the mid-Atlantic. Hungary's new Prime Minister, Peter Modrog, says the government will start legal proceedings to remove the country's president if he refuses to resign. After meeting President Tamás Sulyok in Budapest, Mr. Modrog said the constitution would be amended to secure democracy. South Africa's parliament is starting an impeachment inquiry into President Cyril Ramaphosa over a scandal involving the theft of more than $500,000 from his farm. A parliamentary committee is holding its first meeting today. Malaysia has started barring under-16s from registering social media accounts. The communication regulator said platforms including Facebook, Instagram, TikTok and YouTube must conduct age verification against government-issued records. Demonstrations are taking place in the Kenyan capital Nairobi over rising cases of femicide and violence against women. Hundreds of protesters have gathered in the city's centre. NVIDIA has announced a new AI superchip for personal computers. It says the RTX Spark will put artificial intelligence capabilities directly into laptops and desktop computers. BBC News.
1: Hello, I'm Jo Fidgen. 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I'll give you the number again at the end of the programme. Now, there was a lot going on in the first half, so if you've just joined us, quick recap. Back in November 2000, Michelle Renee was a bank manager in Vista, California, and single mum to her seven-year-old daughter, Bria. They'd been hanging out one weekday evening when three armed and masked men burst in.
0: Before I could even do anything, they grabbed me by the back of my hair and yanked me and shoved me to the floor. One of them was standing, the ringleader, Christopher Butler, was standing in the living room, sort of over in front of the television, saying, "We have been tracking you because we are going to have you take all the money out of the vault of your bank. And if you don't do everything we tell you to do step by step, you will be murdered, and so will your daughter."
1: The following morning, the men strapped what they said were sticks of dynamite to their victims' backs, and the ringleader went with Michelle to her bank, where she emptied the vault, handed over the money, and rushed back home to see if her daughter was still alive.
0: I just started screaming, "Bria, Bria, Bria," and I heard her say, "Mommy, I'm back here, I'm back here." And I ran back into the kid's room. I mean, I just knelt down to her and just hugged her and was just, "Oh my gosh, oh my gosh."
1: As the gunman sped out of town, Michelle called the police, who were quick to make arrests. There was so much evidence against the three men that Michelle was convinced the case would be plain sailing. But a year or so later, just as it was coming to court, she walked into a grocery store in Vista and saw this headline on the front page of a newspaper.
0: "Bank manager's role in robbery in question."
1: The ringleader, Christopher Butler, was claiming that Michelle was in on the crime, that it had been her idea to rob her own bank. Came as a total shock.
0: Before the trial even happened, we were told that we could be in danger from what was happening within this group of people because of this trial. And we ended up going to Alaska for a year. So being in Alaska probably not only sheltered us a lot from what was going on, but I really detached from it and really began to then focus on what healing could look like for us. So when I got back and saw that in the newspaper, on the front page, in the newspaper stand in the grocery store, I froze. I was like, "I don't know how to get out of here. I need to get out of here." And I went back to the hotel. My brother, Dave, who'd been with us through all of this since he found out what happened, showed up in the hotel that they had put us up in because we couldn't go back to the house. And he was like, oh my gosh, Michelle, you're not allowed to go to a grocery store anymore. You can't read the newspapers. You can't watch the news. He was at the courthouse every single second of every single day of

0: for Huggins, who was Big Hershey.
1: Yes.
0: And Robert Ortiz, Bones.
1: Yes.
0: So they have been arrested, and in fact, they confessed.
1: Yes.
0: To their part in it. What was it like for you to take the stand in the trials?
1: Heartbreaking. It was heartbreaking when I took the stand.
0: Even though Michelle was the victim, she felt like she was on trial herself.
1: The way that they attacked me and what was allowed to be said to me and about me, that was completely irrelevant to this case in front of a jury, to be written in newspapers for people to see, for my daughter's teachers to see, for my friends, for my family, for future employers, for anybody and everybody to see, was absolutely heartbreaking.
0: What kind of things did they say?
1: That I was involved, that I was the mastermind, that I met Christopher Butler in a grocery store and recruited him, that we were having an affair, that I used to be a stripper, which also meant that I must have been a prostitute, but they didn't ever explain any of it. Yeah, I ran away at 15. Yeah, I lived in a garage and on the streets. Yeah, I did drugs. Yeah, I did all of that. Yes, I was a stripper and I put myself through school and eventually quit all of that and became a very successful corporate businesswoman. I have no shame attached to any of that, but none of that was explained. None of what I did to survive, because I came from a very abusive childhood and left that situation to better my life and made some decisions out of survival mode. Am I ashamed of them? Absolutely not. But it's not looked at that way, especially in this type of a scenario where it's being thrown up in your face as something that it makes you a horrific person, a horrific mother, and a criminal. And nothing that I did was criminal. Even as a stripper, I had an entertainer's license in 5 states. You know, you got to get a license. You got to go to the classes and every state that you dance in. And, you know, nothing I did was illegal, you know, so, but they were painting me out to be a really horrible person, a horrible mother, horrible in every way that they could think of just to attack my character in front of the jury and not caring whatsoever that everything that I had worked so hard for had already been destroyed.
0: In the end, Christopher Butler, Christopher Huggins, and Robert Ortiz were all convicted and given multiple life sentences. But the jury hadn't been able to reach a verdict on whether Michelle had been kidnapped. It took 20 years for Butler to admit he'd lied about Michelle being involved. That really hurt. Did you feel at that point, okay, that chapter is done, and now I need to get on with rebuilding, healing?
1: I had already been on the journey to rebuilding and healing long before the trial.
0: How soon was this after you were held hostage?
1: 6-7 months, months later, several months later.
0: Very, very fast to start thinking compassionately.
1: Mm-hmm. An interesting question began to surface over and over. And that question was, what happened to them to make them get to a point in their life where they could do this to somebody? What happened to them? And so that is a question that just came up, and I give all the credit to God for that. There's no other explanation for why that would begin to enter my existence. I was still angry. I thought I hated them. And I begin to start thinking on that road trip, heading back to my daughter, how am I going to heal in a way that is going to shape her life as well as my own?
0: How was Bria at that point in the months and the early years after this happened?
1: You know, she, going to Alaska was the greatest thing I ever chose to do for us. She ended up going to school with kids that didn't know anything about her or anything about the crime. So no one could say anything. No one could say, oh my gosh, the newspapers or your mom, or no one knew us. No one knew anything. Nobody knew anything about us.

0: both of us could really heal from a place in a community where we could truly, truly start anew.
1: Were you both having flashbacks initially? I mean, that kind of trauma wouldn't be at all surprising if you were having sleepless nights.
0: The PTSD was severe, very severe. I mean, before we went to Alaska, we were in trauma therapy. The flashbacks, the nightmares, the sounds and the smells and the trauma and every little thing, you just want to shut the noise off. I mean, I was suicidal at one point. Not because I wanted to die or leave my daughter or anything like that. I wanted all the noise to stop.
1: What was the noise?
0: All the noise. All the noise of the questions being asked, their demands coming at me, their questions coming at me. Don't mess this up. I couldn't shut it off for the longest time.
1: And Bria, was she similarly affected?
0: Very similarly affected. She was... the nightmares, and she would hold her ears and shake her head and say, "Mommy, I hear 1,000 doors slamming. I hear doors slamming." And she couldn't go to the bathroom or do anything by herself. She would duck down in the car and hit the floorboard. I mean, it was bad.
1: And you lost your career, this career you'd worked so hard for.
0: I did.
1: Because you couldn't go back, or because, I mean, what was the...
0: I couldn't imagine going back to a place and explaining to my daughter that I'm going to go back to the place that was the reason for the worst thing that's ever happened to us. And the thought of sitting in a bank and thinking of everything that happened, or even entering a vault, was, I couldn't even imagine it. Just the thought of it had me trembling and sick to my stomach. It took me a long, long time to even walk up to a bank and go to an ATM. My therapist took me to the bank and sat with me in the car and just sat with me in the car until I stopped crying, and then took me back again until I could finally go to the ATM.
1: But it sounds like the sort of the real impetus for recovery was this move to Alaska. To a place where
0: it was,
1: the story was not following you, to a place of fantastic nature and these feelings of compassion.
0: Yeah. Yeah, I truly believe that there was something bigger happening here. I'm going to let compassion win. I'm going to let understanding and love, I'm going to let that win here. And I'm going to show my daughter that it's possible. And she was the catalyst for me choosing the path that I chose of healing and letting go, and eventually sitting down and saying, I think it's time for us to let go all of the anger and all of the pain. And we're going to do that by writing one of them a letter.
1: Writing one of them a letter. So one of the men who'd held you hostage, you were going to write to him in prison.
0: Yes.
1: Why that? Why? This is Robert Ortiz. Why him?
0: Robert Ortiz. There are several reasons why Robert Ortiz. In court, he's the only one that turned around and looked at me and said he was sorry. There was a deeper level of humanity with him that I could see. I felt it. And I knew if we were going to write a letter to anyone, it was going to be the man that turned around and said he was sorry in the courtroom.
1: He was also the man who'd held a gun to your daughter's head. He might have been sorry later, but he did that first.
0: You know, when you decide, that's it, I'm going to heal. I'm going to go deep. My whole life, my past, my childhood, my parents, my decisions. It wasn't just about this crime. This kidnapping and then breaking down that door broke open Pandora's box to my entire life. And I had to deal with my entire life. If I was going to heal from this, I need to heal from everything. And I knew it.
1: It wasn't a quick process, healing. But 10 years after the crime, when Bria was in her late teens, Michelle was ready.
0: And when it came time to write this letter and tell Bria, if you want to do this with me, I invite you to do this with me,

0: how do you feel about it? She said, absolutely, let's do it. I don't want to be mad anymore. And I don't want him to hang on to it anymore either. And I was like, well, then let's do it.
1: So what did you write in this letter?
0: One of the things that struck me about some of the stuff they were saying that night in my house, they were calling me vile names and telling me that I was a spoiled white woman. And again, much more profane language than that. I couldn't help but think about how much they didn't know about me and how much more we had in common than they'd ever, ever realize. And I decided to say exactly that. I ran away at 15. I did drugs. I grew up being beat and watched my mom being beat. I grew up being called trash and told I was never be anything. We have more in common than you know. And I just want you to know that I made it through all of that and now this, and I'm standing up again, and I'm not going to hang on to hate, and I'm not going to hang on to bitterness, and we don't see you as a monster anymore. That's not a vision that we want to carry forward. We're letting all of that go, and we hope that you can too. And somehow, some way, we hope that you can heal in the place that you're at.
1: How did you feel when you sent that letter off?
0: It's done. That's how I felt. It's done. There's nothing more. The only thing left is grace, right? There's nothing left. It's all done. Everything is out there. Everything is said. Everything is done. The letting go has just happened. There's nothing else. There's such freedom in that. There's so much freedom in that. That's the best word I could use. It felt like freedom.
1: Were you expecting a reply?
0: I wasn't attached to an outcome at all. I didn't know if he would even ever get it. I didn't know if he'd get it, receive it, read it, respond.
1: The letter did reach Robert Ortiz. He read it, digested it, and a decade later, he replied. Robert Ortiz has entered the waiting room. Let's bring him in.
2: Hello.
1: Tomorrow on Outlook, we'll hear how Robert Ortiz came to be armed and masked in Michelle Renee's house and how Michelle feels about him now. Do join us for that. 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Our WhatsApp number again, as promised, +44 330 678 2707. Do send us a message or leave us a voice note with any comments or stories you'd like to share. Today's producers were Thomas Harding Assender and Andrea Kennedy. I'm Jo Fidgen from all of us. Thanks for listening.

0: Hello, you're listening to Witness History from the BBC World Service. Luis Hidalgo is taking you back to June 1960, when Argentina and Israel were at loggerheads over the kidnap of one of the most wanted war criminals of the Second World War, a man who'd been at the centre of the Nazis' extermination of the Jews, Adolf Eichmann.
1: Throughout the 1950s, Adolf Eichmann had been living in Argentina under an assumed name when Israeli agents found and abducted him and smuggled him to Israel. Argentina was outraged at what it saw as a violation of its sovereignty, but Israel was triumphant. The man who'd been called the face of the Holocaust would stand trial in Israel, the Israeli Prime Minister, David Ben-Gurion, told an astonished world. Eichmann had been walking home from work in Buenos Aires when a small team of agents from the Israeli Secret Service Mossad snatched him off the street and bundled him into a car. It would be 12 days before Eichmann's family and associates in Argentina knew what had happened to him. Sass

0: Sophie Assassin is the daughter of a Dutch journalist and Nazi sympathiser who knew Eichmann in Buenos Aires. Wilhelm Sassen had interviewed him for hours at his home about the Final Solution. That night that Eichmann disappeared, Saskia remembers Eichmann's sons bursting into their house, demanding to know where their father was.
1: In the middle of the night, this massive banging of doors, and these young men appear with guns and lots of shouting, lots of accusation to my father. You gave him away now that you're done with the interviews. What I felt very strongly was the intensity of hatred.
0: Saskia vividly remembers how this man, who'd overseen the logistics of the Holocaust for Hitler, had used to come to their house to talk to her father. It was only when he was captured that she really understood who he was.
1: Eichmann was an extraordinarily unlikable type. Just his face was a hollowness. He could have been a walking dead, you know? I didn't know who he was. I just hated him.
0: Eichmann and her father would sometimes be joined by other people. They'd spend hours closeted together at the Sassen family home.
1: I don't know if every Sunday, but it was regularly. Certainly it must have been over a year. And we knew that my mother hated that person. And my sister and I, of course, we would try to sneak in, but they locked the door and we were out.
0: And what your father was doing in there was recording Eichmann, wasn't it? For hours on end, interviewing him about what he'd done, how he'd organised the logistics of the Final Solution of sending these 6 million Jews to their death. They were going to write a book together of Eichmann's memoirs.
1: These were serious, long conversations, and some people have said that my father extracted information from him and that he said more than anyone had ever heard him say, you know, the way he believed in it all, etc.
0: These recordings, there are 29 hours of them and 1,000 pages of transcripts, only re-emerged years later. And Saskia remembers something else, too. Her father, Wilhelm, wrote for several leading magazines, including the American magazine Time and Life, and he'd approached them about publishing the interviews with Eichmann. Eichmann, of course, was living under an assumed name, Ricardo Clement. His circle of sympathisers knew who he was, including Sassen, but who else knew isn't clear. What we do know is that Time and Life may have wanted to check for themselves that what Sassen was telling them was true.
1: One time, the people from Time and Life sent experts that bugged our house so that they had a recording. Because they wanted to publish this, they needed the direct evidence captured by them, not just via my father's interviews. So they had to bore a hole in the roof from the second story. Then they had the state-of-the-art American bugging devices. Now, this was long before the capture, clearly. And I think my mother felt always that all of us really in the family, the four of us, were at risk. She was terrified.
0: Wilhelm Sassen was a National Socialist. During the Second World War, when Germany had occupied his native Netherlands, he'd worked with the Nazis, and after the war was imprisoned and accused of being a war criminal himself.
1: He went to the war front in Europe as a journalist, part of this battalion of journalists that Goebbels had set up. But he became a kind of fanatic, not a Nazi in the narrow sense, but a National Socialism. That is why he admired and became a close friend of Peron, who was a National Socialist. So there was this ambiguity. I had a lot of fights with him. We never stopped fighting because I think between 9 and 12, I began to understand something about a politics that belonged to a past, but which had, of course, a huge shadow effect in the present.
0: Wilhelm Sassen managed to escape from prison and fled first to Ireland and then to Argentina. That was in 1947, the year Saskia was born. Buenos Aires at the time was a melting pot of cultures and politics, and many former Nazis and Nazi sympathisers found refuge there. Wilhelm Sassen began carving out a career, interviewing some of Latin America's most famous dictators for leading magazines of the day.
1: That positioned him as a writer that became attractive to this project that a bunch of

0: it started. Even now, almost 60 years on, Saskia can't bring herself to listen to the recordings that Eichmann and her father made together.
1: He had Eichmann talking on tape.
2: I know.
1: About this most appalling crime.
2: Yeah.
1: I mean, your father, did he have a sense of how important what Eichmann was telling him was?
3: Well, the journalist in him thought this is a coup. That is, I think, why he did it. And he pushed, but all in the form of conversation. He was always drinking. Now, what I have heard is that he extracted language from Eichmann that nobody had heard Eichmann say. And this created a little bit of a debate as well. No, Eichmann didn't quite say that. And he did, actually, because it's on the tapes. You can hear him on the tapes.
0: At his trial in Jerusalem, Eichmann accused Sassen of distorting what they talked about to make headlines. Eichmann wanted to portray himself not as an ideologue or an architect of the final solution, but as a bureaucrat, as he put it, a small cog in Hitler's extermination machine. But in the Sassen tapes, a different Eichmann emerges, a chilling Eichmann, who has no regrets, except he says in this extract that they didn't fulfil their duty, they didn't kill all the Jews.
4: Wenn 10,3 Millionen dieser Gegner getötet worden wären, dann hätten wir unsere Aufgabe erfüllt.
5: If 10.3 million of these enemies had been killed, then we would have completed our task. And because this did not happen, I am to blame for the suffering and the adversity of our future generations. Maybe they will curse us for this. But because there were only a few of us, we couldn't fight the spirit of the age. We did what we could.
4: We have done what we could.
0: In 1962, Adolf Eichmann became the first and last person to be hanged in Israel. Wilhelm Sassen died 40 years later. We may never know if he betrayed Eichmann to Mossad or the CIA, or whether he doctored the transcripts he sent to Eichmann's trial to protect him. Why did the original tapes disappear from view for so long? There are many unanswered questions. Saskia Sassen left Argentina for America aged 19 and never returned. Today, she is one of the world's leading authorities on globalization.
6: Luis Hidalgo spoke to Saskia Sassen in 2015 for Witness History.
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9: Welcome to the newsroom. I'm Charlotte Gallagher. We get the latest as Iran and the US launch renewed attacks in the Gulf, putting the ceasefire under strain. Also, as Israel continues to push further into southern Lebanon, we hear from a worried villager.
10: Our biggest fear now is that if we leave our homes, we may never be able to come back. We are living in a kind of isolation.
9: Fury in Russia as France sees a sanctioned oil tanker.
11: We consider such actions to be illegal. They border on international piracy. We strongly disagree that they are being carried out in full compliance with international law.
9: And the woman who's made history by climbing Everest with stage 4 cancer.
12: I actually did have to walk past two bodies, people who had died on the mountain 2 days before I climbed. And so psychologically, that is something that you have to learn how to manage. You need to learn how to deal with that.
13: BBC News with Justine Green. Israel has ordered attacks against Hezbollah in the southern suburbs of Beirut, prompting many residents to evacuate the Lebanese capital. Israel's Prime Minister Benjamin Netanyahu said the military would strike targets in the area in response to attacks on Israeli civilians and other violations of a US-brokered ceasefire.
2: יחד עם שר הביטחון.

0: Together with the defense minister, I have instructed the IDF to strike terrorist targets in Beirut. There will be no situation in which Hezbollah attacks our cities and our citizens while its terrorist headquarters in Beirut and in the southern suburbs remain off limits. Hezbollah is on the run. We are determined to restore security to the residents of the north of Israel, just as we did for the residents of the south.
1: The European Union has called on Israel to stop its military escalation in Lebanon. Iran says it's targeted an American military airbase after the United States launched renewed strikes on Iranian targets over the weekend. U.S. Central Command said its strikes were a response to what it called aggressive Iranian actions. Yulan Nell is in Jerusalem.
2: The Iranian Revolutionary Guards say that they were targeting an airbase, a U.S. airbase, which had launched one of these attacks on Iran and Kuwait, where we know a major U.S. airbase is located, saying that it was intercepting missile and drone strikes, that there were sirens sounding across the country. And that statement from the Revolutionary Guards also had a warning, saying if the aggression is repeated, the response will be completely different in nature and scope, and the responsibility for that will be with the US.
1: France says it's detained a sanctioned Russian oil tanker in the Atlantic with the help of Britain and other allies. Moscow has criticised the seizure of the vessel, which is officially registered in Cameroon, as illegal and bordering on piracy. Hugh Schofield reports from Paris.
3: The Tagore had left the northern Russian port of Murmansk and is believed to have been heading for Cameroon when it was stopped by the French Navy in the mid-Atlantic. Footage shows troops descending on a cable from a helicopter. According to the French authorities, the tanker was suspected of sailing under a false flag, and this was confirmed when its papers were examined. The ship is now being escorted to the French coast. In a statement, President Macron said the operation was carried out with the support of other nations, including the UK. He said it was unacceptable for tankers like this to be used to circumvent sanctions and finance Russia's war on Ukraine.
1: Hungary's Prime Minister Peter Modrar says his government will amend the constitution to remove the country's president if he does not resign. It's part of a push by the newly elected leader to eliminate officials appointed by his predecessor, the populist Viktor Orban. President Tamás Sólyom has refused to step down, saying he wants to work with the new government. He's seeking legal advice from the Council of Europe. You're listening to World News from the BBC. Demonstrations are taking place in the Kenyan capital Nairobi over rising cases of femicide and violence against women. Hundreds of protesters have gathered in the city centre, carrying placards bearing the names of victims. There's been a series of gruesome murders in Kenya, including a musician and activist who was killed and set on fire. The protesters want femicide declared a national crisis. Malaysia has started barring under-16s from registering social media accounts. The regulator said platforms including Facebook, Instagram, TikTok and YouTube must carry out age verification against government-issued records. And Barisan Atarajan reports.
4: Companies that fail to comply will be fined up to $2.5 million. Age verification for existing users will be implemented over a six-month period. Malaysia has joined a growing number of countries that have introduced similar measures to try to prevent children being exposed to harmful content online and cyberbullying. In March, Indonesia asked platforms to regulate teen access with a ban for under-16s.
1: Britain has blocked two prominent US political commentators from entering the country to speak at events. Cenk Uygur, who co-hosts the popular YouTube channel The Young Turks, and his nephew Hassan Piker said they've been barred because of their views on Israel. The British Home Office said travel authorisation for them had been cancelled because their presence in the UK might not be conducive to the public good. NVIDIA has announced a new AI superchip for personal computers. It says the RTX Spark will put artificial intelligence capabilities directly into laptops and desktop PCs, a major challenge for rivals like Apple and Intel. The chip will be the main processor in a new line of Windows PCs by makers including Lenovo, HP and Dell. Together with Apple, they're said to account for about three quarters of the global PC market. BBC News.
5: Hello, you're listening to the newsroom with me, Charlotte Gallagher. The ceasefire between Iran and the US may be holding, but that hasn't stopped the two sides carrying out further attacks on each other in the Gulf over the weekend. It's the latest escalation in a matter of days and comes as efforts to agree on a peace deal continue to falter. The US Central Command said it launched what it

0: called self-defense strikes in response to aggressive Iranian actions, which it said included a US drone being shot down over international waters. Iran's Islamic Revolutionary Guard said it had targeted an airbase used by US forces for an attack on southern Iran, but didn't say where. Kuwait said earlier that its air defences were dealing with a drone and missile attack. The Iranian Foreign Ministry spokesman Ismail Baghaei accused the US of violating the ceasefire and said negotiations did not include Iran's nuclear programme.
1: We know when it's necessary to act on nuclear matters. No negotiations have taken place on the details of the nuclear file. At this stage, our priority is ending the war.
0: Our Middle East correspondent, Yolan Nell, gave me more details.
2: Well, this is more strain on the two-month-old ceasefire. The US saying that it struck Iranian radar and drone sites in the city of Gorakh and on the island of Kashim at the weekend. And these are two locations that are basically in and on the Strait of Hormuz. The US saying more specifically it hit Iranian air defences, a ground control station, and two Iranian drones that it said were threatening shipping. Now, Iran's Revolutionary Guard said they targeted a US airbase in response to this, saying this is where the US forces had launched an attack from against Iran. And Kuwait came out saying that it had sirens sounding across the country and that it was intercepting missile and drone attacks. There was also, in the statement that came from the Iranian Revolutionary Guards, what was being reported in Iranian media, they said if the aggression is repeated, the response will be completely different in scale and nature, and that responsibility will be with the US. So now it's the third time in the space of the week we've had such news of an exchange, and this just adds to the concerns that it could lead to a more serious escalation, and that could really jeopardize the efforts to secure a longer-term ceasefire, a full end to the war.
0: And speaking about a full end to the war, US media reporting that President Trump has asked for more changes to this Iranian peace proposal. Do we know what those are?
2: So nothing has been confirmed by the White House at this point, but US sources have been saying in general that, you know, the two sides are getting closer to this memorandum of understanding with Iran. Donald Trump has been on Truth Social this morning saying he's very close to a very good deal. But the reports in the US media are saying that he's pushing for tougher terms. And what we understand is that this deal that's been proposed, there would be, in this memorandum of understanding, it would go towards unrestricted shipping in the Strait of Hormuz, Iran clearing mines in the strait, but also the US lifting then its naval blockade in stages. There is meant to be some language on Iran's nuclear program, and we understood that there's a commitment there for Iran not to develop a nuclear weapon ahead of the more detailed talks that would then take place. And what is being reported, for example, by the US site Axios, is that after being briefed on all of this in his situation room on Friday, President Trump has really been looking to strengthen that language around the nuclear program in Iran. What the US is really ultimately looking for is to have Iran dispose of its enriched uranium stockpile and to prevent Iran from carrying out further nuclear enrichment.
0: That was Yolan Nell. Meanwhile, images and videos analysed by the BBC show Iran has damaged 20 US military sites across the Middle East since the start of the war. They suggest the attacks, which have caused millions of dollars worth of damage, are more extensive than publicly acknowledged. The US has declined to comment on the BBC's findings, citing operational concerns. Our correspondent Merlin Thomas joins us live. And Merlin, tell us more about these images and videos you've been looking at and what stands out to you.
3: Well, we've looked through satellite imagery and verified videos to kind of get a big picture of what's happened. And there's some really interesting videos and images we've seen of, for example, THAADs. Now, these are basically designed to detect and intercept missiles and drones. And it's worth saying there are only known to have about 8 of these in the world. The US has those in the world. And so they cost more than $1 billion to make, and it appears at least 3 THAAD systems have been damaged. So experts say even though 20 military sites might not sound like a lot, it's significant because of what has been damaged. And so, for example, experts have said that it shows that Iran has much more significant military capability than they had previously seen because they're using lots and lots of drone attacks and more scattered approaches, which have then changed into more precise approaches.
0: So we heard from the White House that Iran's military has almost been wiped out by them. Now, do your findings challenge that?

0: Yeah, experts have been telling us that they still have significant military capabilities. One said that they still had lots of missile stockpiles, mobile launchers, and still thousands of drones. And so that's enough damage, they say, to cause significant damage to the Strait of Hormuz, damage across the Gulf. And essentially, even if Iran can't outright defeat the US military, it still has the capability to kind of wage a war of disruption. And that's what they seem to be doing still.
1: And interestingly, these images mean that you've also noticed changes in Iran's tactics as well.
0: Yeah, so at the beginning, experts say that they were going for a more kind of sprawling barrage of attacks. But now they appear to kind of have changed their military strategy. They go for high value targets. And a lot of these kind of high value equipment is very expensive and also quite small. And so when you're looking at images, you're looking at really pinpoint strikes on those antennas, those hangars, those jets. All of these things are very small and precise. And so the fact that they've been able to change that shows that there is still some military capability that the US has not predicted.
1: And have the US tried to limit the access to this satellite imagery?
0: Yeah, this is what's really interesting. And it's made what we're doing quite difficult, because they've essentially asked lots of satellite image providers to clamp down on what they can show. And some of them, like Planet, have indefinitely restricted new images of Iran and most of the Middle East, because they say that that's because they don't want bad actors to be able to use images against NATO partner personnel and civilians.
1: Merlin, thanks so much. That was Merlin Thomas. There's been no let up in the Israeli offensive in Lebanon. This morning, the Israeli Prime Minister Benjamin Netanyahu said he'd ordered attacks against Hezbollah targets in the capital, Beirut. The Iranian-backed group has been firing missiles and drones into northern Israel as Israeli forces push deeper into southern Lebanon. This comes as the US Secretary of State Marco Rubio held talks with both sides in an effort to de-escalate the fighting. The Lebanese Prime Minister Nawaf Salam has accused Israel of a scorched earth policy and collective punishment in the south of the country. We received this message from a woman called Milia in southern Lebanon.
2: We are still here in the book. We have not left and we do not plan to leave, because our biggest fear now is that if we leave our homes, we may never be able to come back. We are living in a kind of isolation. We depend on convoys to bring us essential supplies. We are civilians caught in the middle of a war that we did not choose.
1: The UN Security Council is set to hold an emergency meeting later today to discuss the situation in Lebanon. Our correspondent in Beirut, Lina Sinjab, gave me this assessment of Mr. Netanyahu's latest comments.
3: Is a clear escalation at a time where there were diplomatic efforts to de-escalate and save Beirut from any further attacks. The last one was last week, where the Israelis said that they had a targeted attack against a leader of Iranian militia affiliated to Hezbollah. But the Americans are trying to talk to both the Israelis and the Lebanese. The Secretary of State, Marco Rubio, talked about efforts to de-escalate. And this message comes less than 24 hours after what we've heard from the Americans. The Israelis are not stopping. Now there are thousands on the move trying to escape Dahiyeh. Dahiyeh is the southern part of Beirut, southern neighborhood of Beirut, which is a Hezbollah stronghold and has been targeted in the early weeks of the war. And is now preparing for a new attack, which nobody knows the scale of it or the locations or anything, how it's going to happen. So it's leaving the city in a state of panic.
1: And given that Hezbollah aren't involved in these discussions between the US and Lebanon, I mean, how realistic is it that any kind of lasting peace can be achieved through this?
3: This is all happening just, 24 hours also before the fourth round of direct negotiations between the Israelis and the Lebanese government to take place in Washington, D.C. The Speaker of the Parliament, Nabih Berri, was the one who was giving assurances about Hezbollah stopping aggressions against the Israelis. But he is also himself who said that the Hezbollah will not stop before the Israelis will stop their aggression. So it's kind of like a back and forth accusation and blaming game between Hezbollah and the Israelis on a cessation of hostilities, and each side blames the other for violations of the ceasefire. But it seems in this equation that the government in Lebanon seems to be not able to control Hezbollah's activities on one hand, and are only able to push ahead with diplomatic efforts to end this hostilities and find a lasting ceasefire for Lebanon.
1: Lena Sinjab, and you're listening to The Newsroom. To the Democratic Republic of Congo now, where health authorities have celebrated after five people who'd contracted a rare type of the Ebola virus in the east of the country have recovered. Four of the survivors were nurses who'd fallen ill while caring for patients. Officials said it showed how early detection and treatment could improve the chances of survival. I got more from our correspondent, Rich Kagoi, in Nairobi.
4: Even when you listen to the experts initially, they'd say that the new species of Ebola that's responsible for the outbreak in eastern Congo was not responsive to the already vaccines that have been used to treat other forms of Ebola outbreaks. But then the fact that we've had five people coming out of hospital recovered, I think it's a bright spot in the midst of all the doom and gloom that has been said about the crisis itself. And I think it points to how effective possibly the health response has been in eastern Congo, where aid workers, the World Health Organization, and the health authorities in the Democratic Republic of Congo have been working very hard to contain the spread of this outbreak.
1: And one of the big concerns about this particular outbreak has been the areas where it's been spreading, and they're conflict-hit areas where it's harder to get to and it's harder to get treatment to people.
4: Yes, so the outbreak has taken place in the northeastern province of Ituri. That cases have also been reported in North Kivu and South Kivu. So we've been reporting over the years about the instability in this area. We have got dozens of militias that do operate in these areas. And so that's made it difficult, especially for health workers, to do community engagement, to conduct contact tracing, and also to reach out to people who may have displayed suspected cases. And I think also the safety of the healthcare workers itself has really been an issue. So to a certain extent, that has hampered the response. And that's why there was a passionate plea from the head of the WHO and aid workers in the region that there should be, you know, a cessation of hostilities to allow for the management of this health crisis, because it's difficult to tell the scale of the outbreak itself, you know, how big it is, how far it's gone. But also we have seen in North Kivu and South Kivu province, which has the rebel group M23, which controls sections of that region, saying that they're willing to work with international partners. And so that also says something to it. But then, of course, there's concern, especially from the government in Kinshasa, which says it's difficult for them to do a whole coordinated response in the entire region if still the incidences of insecurity by these different groups that operate in various areas.
1: In recent years, Russia has been using a so-called shadow fleet of tankers in order to evade international sanctions on its oil exports that were put in place after the full-scale invasion of Ukraine in 2022. In the past, more than a dozen ships have been boarded and detained by other countries, including Britain and the US. On Sunday, the French Navy stopped and boarded another oil tanker. The Kremlin spokesman, Dmitry Peskov, criticized the action.
5: We consider such actions to be illegal. They border on international piracy. We strongly disagree that they are being carried out in full compliance with international law. As you know, Russia is taking a number of measures to ensure the safety of its cargo and will continue to do so.
1: Let's speak to our Paris correspondent, Hugh Schofield, now. And Hugh, what's being said about where this vessel was detained and also why?
6: Well, there's a statement from Macron himself and from the sort of naval authorities, or the maritime authorities. They say the ship was detained or stopped a long way out at sea, 750 kilometres off the coast of Brittany, so way out in the Atlantic. It was going apparently from Murmansk, that's the Russian oil port in the Arctic, round the British Isles and going down to the coast of West Africa to Cameroon, where it seems this ship called the Tagore was officially registered. Now, I mean, the background, we all know, the accusation is that Russia operates this fleet of tankers, often old tankers, which it bought up when the sanctions started to hit. And in order to evade sanctions, they operate under all sorts

0: sorts of flags of convenience and all sorts of elaborate kind of management devices. But these ships, or many of these ships, are tracked. The intelligence services of Britain, France, the US know of these ships, keep an eye on them, and when necessary, like now, or where they deem it necessary, like now, they intervene. So it's far from being the first of these actions. The French have actually done three previous boardings, and the idea is to reinforce the sanctions and to show that there is action being taken to stop this, what they regard as illegitimate sanctions busting.
1: So what happens to the ship and also the crew that were on it?
0: Well, I mean, if precedent's anything to go by, the ship will be brought back to the coast. There'll be more inspections. The captain, who I think is a Russian man, will be asked to, told to attend some kind of judicial hearing, which will then probably set the date for some kind of trial, down the line. The man will then be allowed to go with the crew of the 23 people on board this ship. And at a later date, there'll be a hearing, which will probably last a day, and no doubt a fine will be imposed, and that'll be that. The Russians probably regard it as a fly bite. I mean, it's not going to stop them doing this, but it does represent the determination of countries like France to act and where necessary to intervene. I mean, the ship though will be allowed to go on. I mean, it's not going to be impounded eventually. So, one wonders what will happen afterwards.
1: Russia have said they're quite angry about this. Have France responded to that at all?
0: Well, I mean, they're not going to respond. I mean, they simply say that, you know, what they are doing is in accordance with international maritime law. That allows nations, even out at sea, outside their own waters, to stop ships if they suspect that maritime law is being broken. They suspected here that the maritime law was being broken, that there was a kind of fictitious, kind of subterfuge about how this ship was registered, a lot of secrecy and things being hidden from the authorities about in terms of the ship's registration and so on. That was borne out. It had a Cameroonian flag, even though it was carrying Russian oil. For that reason, all this was legitimate, and that no doubt will be their answer.
1: Hugh, thank you. That was Hugh Schofield in Paris. 10 years after the death of their daughter from a food allergy, the parents of Natasha Ednan Laperouse from the UK have launched a new research prize in her name worth $13.5 million. The 15-year-old died after eating a sandwich bought from a popular chain which contained sesame seeds which were not listed or visible. Since then, her parents have successfully campaigned for a law change to mean all foods in Britain have to be labelled with allergens clearly highlighted. Now they want to fund research into why more and more people, especially children, are developing allergies to common foods. Alice Adderley reports.
2: It's estimated that more than 220 million people around the world have a food allergy, and in Britain, hospital admissions for food-induced anaphylaxis have more than tripled over the last 20 years, with the biggest increase in children under 15. Previous research suggests the causes of food allergies include changes to our environment, ultra-processed foods, and changes to our immune systems, but scientists believe they are preventable. Natasha's father, Nadim, says this prize is being launched to try to create a future without allergies and to prevent more people from dying.
3: No child is born with food allergies. However, many children develop food allergies under the age of one, or certainly when they're very young, like a toddler. And that is something that was never in the family, mother or father, before. So it's something completely new as a major health condition that has now entered into the child's life and into that whole family's life.
2: The competition's to try to find out why we are becoming more and more allergic to food, and the research will concentrate on the first 1,000 days of a child's life, from conception until the age of two.
3: That time is when we know, scientists know, that children's immunes are the most plastic. Plastic meaning able to change very quickly, one way or another. And then, of course, what we're looking at here is a change to be beneficial. So some kind of intervention that can actually change the course of a child and family's future, really.
2: Natasha's mother, Tanya, says they hope that one day research undertaken in her name will stop anyone else from experiencing the grief they feel every day.
4: We don't know yet what it's going to look like, but we know that we need to do things differently. I think that's what is really clear. You know, medical research has definitely been moving forward in all sorts of areas. There's been a lot of treatments in allergy, but not everybody can either access them or it doesn't work for everybody.
2: Scientists from across the world are invited to apply for the prize, which has been funded by donations. Natasha's mother, Tanya, says more information is available on the Natasha's Foundation website, and the winner will be announced next year.
1: That was Alice Adderley. A British university professor has become the first woman with stage 4 cancer to reach the summit of Everest. Stage 4 is the most advanced form of the disease. Dr. Shauna Burke is an associate professor in exercise and health psychology at the University of Leeds and has been studying the impact of exercise on cancer for 17 years. She told Anna Foster more about her trip.
5: A lot of preparation went into this. I spent 12 weeks working very closely with colleagues at Leeds Beckett University, where I was training in their high altitude chamber, preparing myself, getting myself prepared to adapt to the low oxygen levels. So when I got to Everest, I was ready to hit the ground running because I did a lot of preparation ahead of time. And so there's a lot that goes into an Everest expedition, not only acclimatizing to the lack of oxygen there, but there's also the physical training that goes into it as well. So I spent a lot of time, 4 days a week in the gym. I spent 3 days a week doing aerobic-based exercises. So a lot of preparation is what paid off in the end.
6: Yeah, it must be a grueling mental challenge as well.
5: Absolutely. So anytime you go into the mountains, you do know that there is a chance that you don't return home. They're risky. On Everest this year, there were 5 climbers who died on the mountain. And when I left Camp 4 on my way to the summit, I actually did have to walk past 2 bodies, people who had died on the mountain 2 days before I climbed. And so psychologically, that is something that you have to learn how to manage. You need to learn how to deal with that.
1: That was Dr. Shauna Burke, and you've been listening to The Newsroom with me, Charlotte Gallagher. Our top story: Iran and the United States have launched further attacks against each other in the Gulf, adding to the strain on their fragile truce.
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16: 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Listener Dale wants to know, why do we see so many different tongues in the animal kingdom? We visit a zoo to see some tongues up close.
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16: From macaws to giraffes to king cobras, we speak to scientists to get the lowdown on tongues. That's coming up on Crowd Science after the news.
18: BBC News with Justine Green. Israel has ordered attacks against Hezbollah in the southern suburbs of Beirut, prompting many residents to evacuate the Lebanese capital. Israel's Prime Minister Benjamin Netanyahu said the military would strike what he called terrorist targets in the area in response to attacks on Israeli civilians. Iran says it's targeted an American military airbase after the United States launched renewed strikes on Iranian targets over the weekend. The Revolutionary Guard didn't give the location of the base, but Kuwait says it's come under attack. Washington says it struck Iranian radar and drone sites. France says it's detained a sanctioned Russian oil tanker in the Atlantic with the help of Britain and other allies. Moscow has criticised the seizure as illegal and bordering on piracy. Hungary's new Prime Minister Peter Mojo says the government will start legal proceedings

0: to remove the country's president if he refuses to resign. After meeting President Tamás Sulyák in Budapest, Mr. Modjor said the constitution would be amended to secure democracy. The European Union has accused Russia of trying to put pressure on Armenia ahead of parliamentary elections after President Putin called for a referendum on its ambitions to join the EU. Armenia's formal alliance with Russia is under strain over what it sees as Moscow's failure to protect its interests in its conflict with neighbouring Azerbaijan. Malaysia has started barring under-16s from registering social media accounts. The communication regulator said platforms including Facebook, Instagram, TikTok and YouTube must conduct age verification. The US biotechnology company Moderna says it's working with a global health coalition to develop a potential vaccine for a rare strain of Ebola linked to an outbreak in the Democratic Republic of Congo. And NVIDIA has announced a new AI superchip for personal computers. It says it will put artificial intelligence capabilities directly into laptops and desktop computers.
1: Working with parrots is so fun.
2: You're listening to Crowd Science from the BBC World Service, the show that answers your science questions. I'm Caroline Steele, and I'm on a fun day out at the zoo. First stop, some very lively parrots.
1: Why is he making so much noise?
3: He wants nuts. I have nuts in my hand. He sees other parrots.
1: Should we give him a nut?
3: I can give him a nut.
1: Hello.
3: He's still going to yell, though.
1: Okay.
2: We're feeding macaws because we want to get a glimpse of a tongue to help answer a question from one of you lovely listeners.
4: Hi, I'm Dale Altoft. I live in North Carolina in the United States. My question for Crowd Science today, why do different animals have such different tongues? Like my tongue has these, I guess they're called papillae that are on your tongue. And I was looking at my dog's tongue when he was licking me, and he seems to have them, but they're much smaller.
2: So what are papillae?
4: I don't know.
2: Should I look up a photo? let me do a quick search. They're the sort of small bumps you see on the surface of your tongue, and they contain taste buds. Whereas I'd always assumed that the bumps were our taste buds, but they're not. So you've noticed that your dog hasn't got them.
4: Either she hasn't got them or they're smaller. It's not clear. And I was looking at my horse's tongue. The horse seems to have a very smooth tongue.
2: Okay, so you've got up close and personal with a horse's tongue. You've noticed your dog's tongue. Got any other tongue observations?
4: Oh, yeah. I had a parrot for a while. And her tongue was more like either a tentacle or your finger or something.
2: Ah.
4: It was kind of round and dry, and she would use it to manipulate things a little bit. When she opened her beak, she would reach out and use it that way.
2: Okay, well, we will do a deep dive into tongues, find out what's going on, and hopefully make some sense of it. Tongues aren't something I've ever given much thought to, but they are incredibly important. They help us eat and speak, and across the animal kingdom, they can get pretty extraordinary. From the chameleon's lightning-fast tongue to the sandpaper-like tongue of a cat. So why do we see such variety? Why are tongues so far from one-size-fits-all? To answer listener Dale's question, I think we need to see some tongues in action. Which brings us to London Zoo in the UK, where Jessica Ray, a lead keeper on the birds team, is introducing me to some parrots. We're stood next to a huge aviary. What birds are living here?
3: So we're at our macaw block right now. So basically a bunch of different macaw species. We've got green-winged macaws, blue-throated macaws, great green macaws, and hyacinth macaws as well. So a nice variety of macaw species.
2: Okay, so we're here because we want to learn more about different animals' tongues, because our listener wants to know, why do animals have different tongues? What's a macaw tongue like?
3: It's actually very strange. As you'd expect, I think. The most important thing about a macaw tongue is that, like all parrots, they have a bone inside of their tongue.
2: Ah, there's a bone
3: there
2: in
3: their actually,
2: tongue.
3: Yeah, a bone inside. So it's actually really, really cool. So it looks a bit like your index finger if it's kind of curved. And what it does is allows them to manipulate their food. So they'll crack through the nut with their beak, and then they'll use their tongue to manipulate the food inside of their mouth. So they basically can peel the skin

0: and using his tongue, yeah, like a finger. I mean, it's impressive. Imagine being given a nut and then shelling it with your tongue.
1: Yeah, and he can
0: do
1: Brazil nuts very easily.
0: Wow.
1: Shelled, like the almonds and everything. I'd say Brazil nuts tend to be his favourite.
0: And so do all macaws have bones in their tongues?
1: Yes.
0: So why do you think they have tongues like this? Do you think this is sort of an evolutionary advantage?
1: Exactly, yeah. I think it's mostly based on their diet and who was the most effective at eating it. So if you want to eat a lot of seeds and nuts, rear your offspring, it's quite helpful to have a bone inside of your tongue. So over many millions of years, it's just proven to be so successful that they've continued it.
0: A finger-like tongue. It almost sounds like the stuff of horror films. No offence to macaws. But somewhere deep in our evolutionary history, macaws and humans shared a common ancestor. So how did macaws end up with basically a finger, while we humans ended up with a flat pink muscle? Where did tongues begin?
2: Since we evolved from fish ancestors, and those ancestors fed in the water, that when eventually they transitioned to life on land, they needed to find a way to both capture food and manipulate it in the mouth that didn't involve water.
0: This is Kurt Schwenk, professor of ecology and evolutionary biology at the University of Connecticut in the US.
2: So in water, things like prey are buoyant. They'll float around in front of you. There's no gravity to worry about. And the vast majority of fish and even other aquatic vertebrates use suction.
0: So all life began in water, and most of life in the water vacuums up dinner.
2: So they actually rapidly expand their mouths and throats, and they suck water in, and anything like a small fish or prey item that's caught in that bubble of water that gets sucked in also comes into the mouth.
0: Sort of like a straw, kind of like using the fish mouth as a straw?
2: Yeah, in fact, they make the mouth opening fairly small, which, like a straw, it can accelerate the speed of the water into the mouth. But by doing that, they're essentially exploiting these characteristics of water, which is the fact that it's viscous and that things in the water are buoyant.
0: Water is quite dense and thick, or viscous, so things like tasty algae can float around in it rather than dropping straight to the bottom.
2: But in the air on the land, the air is not viscous at all.
0: Which means no floating food for our newly land-based ancestors.
2: I mean, maybe you could suck a mosquito into your mouth, but not much else. And there's gravity and the prey has weight. And so it has to be lifted and physically pulled into the mouth. And so my feeling is that the tongue became elaborated from musculature that was already present in the fish to take the place of water.
0: So tongues developed from muscles that were already present in fish, gradually taking over the job that water used to do.
2: Instead of suction, they protrude the tongue, capture prey on the tongue, draw it into the mouth, and then once it's in the mouth, they can lift it and move it back and forth and push it into the throat to swallow. Again, all the things that water did ancestrally.
0: Tongues have been around for hundreds of millions of years. They began as a simple way of getting food into the mouth, but evolved into everything from the finger-like tongue of a macaw to the long, soft tongue of listener Dale's horse.
3: The main reason animals have different tongue shapes is that they use them for capturing prey or acquiring food in different ways, and then they use them for moving the food around in the mouth while they chew it in different ways.
0: This is Callum Ross. He's a professor at the University of Chicago in the US, specializing in feeding systems.
3: Herbivores have a different kind of tongue to carnivores. They're different from nectivores, animals that survive by eating nectar. So, for example, a cow tongue is got a lot of kind of keratinous protrusions on it, papillae.
0: Those are the tongue bumps that listener Dale noticed. Turns out they can be made of keratin.
3: Keratin's the same stuff your hair is made out of, and it's the layer, outside layer of your skin. And so cows have modified papillae that enable them to grab the grass and crop it using their tongue.
0: Ah, wow. So kind of acting a bit like scissors, sort of break the grass up.
3: Yeah. Tongue anatomy is very important for acquiring food and bringing it into the mouth and manipulating it. If you don't have hands,

0: then you're going to need to have some way of acquiring the food item. And so lizards use their tongue for acquiring prey, amphibians do, and mammals do. Like anteaters, for example, have a really long tongue.
1: So after our ancestors hauled themselves onto land, tongues evolved to make capturing food and eating easier. In some animals, they became highly specialised, like the sticky tongue of a frog. Which sounds like a genius plan, but evolution doesn't have a plan. It's just the variations within a population that give some individuals a better chance of surviving and passing on their genes, which is particularly important for the organ that helps us eat. But tongues are about more than just food. In front of us is a lovely large snake. Could you introduce me to the snake?
2: Yeah, this is a male king cobra. His name's Arthur, and they are the largest venomous snake on the planet.
1: I'm back at the zoo to meet a king cobra and Ben Tapley, curator of reptiles and amphibians.
3: Wonderful. I have to admit, I'm not a fan of snakes, but I mean, this guy's quite pretty and
2: I'm
3: quite chill.
2: I'm going to try and turn you around today.
3: Yeah. So we are answering a question from one of our listeners who wants to know why different animals have such different tongues. Mm. And actually, this king cobra is a perfect example because I think he did just stick his tongue out for us. Are you going to do it again?
2: They're constantly kind of just scanning the environment, seeing what cues they can pick up on. And that's part of the tongue flicking, is they're kind of looking for scents in the environment.
3: Oh, there you go. He stuck his tongue out. It's quite long. It's quite dark.
2: Yeah.
3: And then it's got a sort of, you know, famously has that split at the end of the tongue. What's the split for?
2: So the split in the tongue is basically when they flick the tongue out, they're looking for chemical cues in the environment. And by having the split, they can scent things differently from either side. So they're kind of sensing in stereo.
3: And when you say they're sensing things, how are they using their tongue? Can they taste the air? What can they do that we can't?
2: So what they do is once that tongue goes back into its mouth, they've got an organ on the roof of the mouth called a Jacobson's organ, and that interprets what the two forks are picking up on. So it's more a smelling the air rather than tasting.
3: So why do you think snakes have evolved to have a tongue like this? What kind of advantage does it give them?
2: I mean, each species will have different kind of constraints along their kind of evolutionary path.
3: Yeah.
2: And this is the, you know, the way that snakes have cracked sensing their environment.
1: So snakes have long tongues with a split at the end, not to help them taste, but to smell. It feels like we're a bit short-changed as humans. No forks in our tongues for stereo smelling, bones in our tongues for incredible dexterity, or sharp papillae to help us chop up food. Is there anything special about our tongues? That's coming up next. You're listening to Crowd Science from the BBC World Service, the show that chews over your science questions. Our listener Dale wants to know why there are incredible differences in tongues between species. So far, we've visited a king cobra with a long skinny tongue and some noisy parrots with bony tongues. Now it's time to turn to us mammals. Have mammals evolved any unusual tongue adaptations?
0: Most mammals don't have bones in their tongue. It's all muscle.
1: This is Callum Ross, our expert in feeding systems.
0: You lose the ability to protrude like a bony skeleton with the tongue around it, but you gain the ability to have very dexterous tongue movements within the oral cavity, within the mouth. So that's important for manipulating the food while you are chewing, positioning it between your teeth.
3: I guess I never really thought about the fact that, because you do it so subconsciously, that you're using your tongue to get the food between your teeth. So if you were just sort of going to randomly chew and hope for the best, it wouldn't have a good success rate. So you need a tongue to kind of get the food in the right location.
0: Yes.
1: Our tongues are remarkably coordinated, which becomes very obvious the moment you accidentally bite on your tongue instead of your food.
0: Mammal tongues are very fleshy. They've got a lot of muscle, and the muscles arranged in a very complicated way. The muscle fibers are imbricated
1: which means the muscles in our tongues overlap.
0: Kind of like a basket work of muscle fibers. There's vertical ones, there's transverse ones, and then there's longitudinal ones. And those are inside the tongue. And using those, you can change the shape of the tongue in very complicated ways. And so that's something that mammals have that most other lineages of vertebrates don't have.
1: Yes, because it's kind of impressive that not everyone, but a lot of people can roll their tongues and make all these incredible shapes that I imagine, you know, a giraffe might struggle with.
0: Yes, well, a giraffe can certainly, they can stick it out a long way and roll it.
1: But they probably can't go like this, you know. It's a shame this is audio only. I'm currently showing off my tongue rolling skills.
0: No, they probably can't, although I don't, have you ever asked one?
1: I haven't, that's true. Well, it's time to remedy that. Let's go back to the zoo.
3: Oh my goodness, I don't think I've ever been so close to a giraffe. It's maybe a half a metre away. Oh, and I caught a glimpse of its tongue. We're stood in front of two giraffes.
4: We are.
3: And they're leaning over towards us. Is that because you've got some leaves in your hand, do you
4: think?
3: Yeah,
4: definitely.
3: They're like, excuse me, why are you holding my breakfast?
4: Yeah.
1: This is hoofstock keeper Nick Garrett.
3: And we are trying to learn about different animals' tongues, because our listener wants to know why different animals have such a range of tongues. Mm-hmm. I don't think I know much about a giraffe tongue, other than it's grey, is that right?
4: Yeah, so it's sort of, yeah, grey, purpley, black colour. Basically, when the sun's out, they're feeding, and obviously in Africa, they need some protection from the sun. So, yeah, that's why the tongue's that colour, so it doesn't get sunburned when it's out browsing all day.
3: Whereas if it was a lighter colour, it might get burned. Okay.
4: Yeah.
3: And then do they feel like a human tongue? Have you ever felt a giraffe tongue?
4: Yeah, no, I've been licked a few times. very, very slobbery tongue. So they have a lot of saliva on the tongue. And it's actually got antiseptic properties. So obviously in Africa, they eat a lot of acacia, so lots of thorns. So occasionally they do get cuts and scrapes on the tongue. But yeah, they've got antiseptic saliva, so helps it heal quicker.
3: They're saying hi to each other. That's very cute. And they have quite long tongues, is that right?
4: Yep, so, yeah, about sort of 45 centimetres.
3: Yeah, should we have a look? Should we?
4: Yeah, we can have a look.
3: Feed some of these leaves to... Whoa, her tongue is so long. And she's sort of wrapping it around to pull the leaves off.
4: Yep, so they're...
3: Oh, my goodness me.
4: Prehensile, so they can grip things.
3: And why do you think giraffes have such long grey tongues? Do you think it's an evolutionary advantage to be like that?
4: Yeah, I think it just helps, like, along with the neck. You know, they can already reach stuff that other animals can't, but then they've got the tongue as well to... It just helps them pull the branches closer to their mouth and grip the leaves, pull the branches in, yeah.
3: So they can access food that's even more out of reach?
4: Yeah. And they can wrap their tongue around a branch and then pull it back, taking all the leaves with it to
3: sort of strip the
4: strip the leaves,
3: which is exactly what's happening now.
4: Yeah.
3: You handed her a bit of branch with leaves on, and she's just dropped a completely bare branch now. Oh wow, the way she uses her tongue is incredible. So cool. Could I have a go at holding the leaves? Yay, I'm gonna feed a giraffe.
4: I'll give you a smaller bit.
3: Thank you. Would you like some
4: hold
3: leaf?
4: Quite tight.
3: Okay, holding tight.
4: Pull it all out of your hands.
3: Oh my gosh, her tongue is so strong. So she's pulling. Wow. Oh, she got the whole branch.
1: Feeding a giraffe is an experience I'm definitely going to remember. They coil their long tongues around branches and then strip off the leaves with remarkable speed and precision. Mammals' tongues can be incredibly impressive.
5: If you think about that a moment and think about both how much they can move and how complexly they can move and their ability to elongate and to change shape, they do it in a way that's completely different from the kinds of movements we're used to.
1: This is evolutionary biologist Kurt Schwenk again.
5: So when we move an arm or a leg, it's very understandable. We have bones and muscles. Muscles move the bones. The bones are hinged at joints. And so we have a simple lever system that is familiar to most people who are using levers every day, you know, whether they're conscious of it or not. The point being that For most movement, muscles and bones interact

0: create movement. In the case of tongues, there are no bones, no joints, no levers. The tongue is pure muscle, and yet it's able to elongate, change shape, exert force, do finely controlled manipulations, and it's doing that all on its own.
1: Our tongues are incredible shape-shifting structures, a bit like an octopus's arm or an elephant's trunk.
0: Organs that do these kinds of movements using only muscle, they're called muscular hydrostats. But we can simplify that and just think of them as something like a water balloon. So if you imagine yourself holding a balloon that's kind of a long, narrow balloon, and you filled it with water. And it's important to recognize that balloon, it's elastic and stretchy, right? And it's filled with fluid. But water, you can't squeeze water and compress it, right? Like, it doesn't matter how hard you push on it, it's not going to get any denser or smaller or compact. It's going to stay exactly the same. The water in your water balloon, no matter how much you squeeze on that water balloon, the volume isn't going to change. And the only way it can go is to stretch the balloon out and make it longer. So when you make it narrow, it gets long. When you make it wide, it gets short.
1: Yeah, so your tongue sort of has a set volume. If you want to make it stick out, you have to make it narrower. And if you want to flatten it, you have to make it shorter. A bit like a water balloon, it has a sort of fixed volume.
0: Exactly. That's exactly right. And so all of this dramatic tongue protrusion we see in giraffe tongues comes from these kinds of internal manipulations of the musculature that changes its shape.
1: So when a giraffe tongue is resting in its mouth, it's short and fat, and it narrows and lengthens when reaching for leaves. But mammals' tongues aren't only for capturing and chewing food. Here's Callum again.
2: One of the things that the tongue does is push the food back across the oropharynx into the esophagus during swallowing.
1: Our esophagus is the tube food travels down from our mouths to our stomachs. And the oropharynx is the shared passage at the back of the mouth.
2: So the oropharynx is important because it's the place where the airway and the food way cross. You breathe through your nose and that goes down into your trachea, which is in the front, through the larynx. But the esophagus is in the back, so evolution has seen fit to have this crossing area.
1: Yeah, it doesn't seem like a good idea.
2: Not the best work it ever did. The tongue's super important for quickly pushing the food across the top of the oropharynx and into the esophagus.
1: Yeah, I mean, we have our tongues to thank for not sort of constantly accidentally inhaling our food.
2: Yes, exactly right. And the timing's super important. People who've had strokes who can't swallow properly, they can get pneumonia because they inhale food particles into the lungs. So the function of the tongue during swallowing is very important. And we wanted to know what was the mechanism whereby the tongue pushed the food back across the top of the oropharynx.
1: Callum uses a technique called X-ROM to study tongues. It involves using X-rays to reconstruct the movement of tongues in 3D.
2: One of the mechanisms that's used in swallowing is this kind of narrowing of the tongue. And if you constrict it sideways and it's in this closed box, some of the tongue has to go out the back. If it's closed in the front, right?
1: Ah.
2: That's why you can't swallow with your mouth open.
1: I didn't know you can't swallow with your mouth open.
2: It's really hard.
1: Why not give it a go? Open your mouth and try to swallow. Yeah, it's really hard, isn't it? I didn't realise quite how important tongues were for swallowing. But yeah, sitting here now trying to swallow with my mouth open, I'm like...
2: Good luck.
1: Very difficult. We could probably do a whole episode on why you can't swallow with your mouth open. But here's the top line. When you swallow, your tongue has to go backwards so food can go down. It does that by pushing against your front teeth, which is much easier when your mouth is closed.
2: Better understanding tongue mechanics will help us treat people who have various kinds of dysphagias. So dysphagia is difficulty swallowing or disordered swallowing. And that is associated with a fair amount of sickness and death because people get pneumonia because they're not pushing that food across the top of the larynx properly. So better understanding

0: of tongue mechanics will help us develop different ways for treating people who've had strokes or tongue cancer and had pieces of their tongue taken out.
1: Listener Dale, you wanted to know why you've come across so many different animals' tongues. The variety is particularly surprising when you consider all tongues evolved from the same basic structure in an ancient aquatic ancestor that first ventured onto land and suddenly needed a new way to eat. Since then, tongues have evolved to suit an extraordinary range of diets. Dale, your parrot had a finger-like tongue reinforced with bone to help manipulate and crack open nuts. And for us humans, tongues are essential for swallowing safely, and understanding them better could help improve the lives of people with difficulty swallowing. From swallowing to chewing to catching prey and even smelling, tongues are one of evolution's most versatile tools, and they're critical to survival. And finally, over to you, Dale, for the credits.
2: That's it for this episode of Crowd Science from the BBC World Service. The question was from me, Dale, in the United States. The show was presented by Caroline Steele and produced by Joe Glanville. If you have a question on any subject in science and you want the team to investigate, why not email crowdscience@bbc.co.uk? Goodbye.
1: Thank you, Dale. Plus, one more thing. Excitingly, we now have a WhatsApp number. Please send us your questions or even send us a voice note. Our WhatsApp number is +44 8000 314 773. That's +44 8000 314 773. Right, this really is it. Goodbye.
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5: Welcome to NewsHour from the BBC World Service. I'm Regina Vaidyanathan. Israel expands its military campaign in Lebanon. Civilians are fleeing parts of Beirut after Prime Minister Netanyahu ordered strikes on Hezbollah. We'll hear from residents in the capital.
6: When it started, we thought that they won't do to Lebanon what they did to Gaza. But now, from what we see, it is happening. They did to 65 villages what they did to Gaza.
5: The prehistoric paintings, once dismissed as strikes, IP Rock, now confirmed as Northwest Europe's oldest cave art.
7: I was ecstatic, as a word for it, because I was looking for it, never found it, and it wasn't until 2022 that it was found, and you can imagine talking about it and seeing it are two different things.
5: And we speak to the psychologist with incurable cancer who's climbed Mount Everest for the second time. A truly inspiring story, all of that coming up after the BBC News.
8: BBC News with Justine Green. Israel has ordered attacks against Hezbollah in the southern suburbs of Beirut, prompting many residents to evacuate the Lebanese capital. Israel's Prime Minister Benjamin Netanyahu said the military would strike what he called terrorist targets in the area in response to attacks on Israeli civilians and other violations of a US-brokered ceasefire. John Sudworth is in Beirut.
9: While Israel's bombing campaign and ground offensive in the south of Lebanon has continued unabated, over the past few weeks its strikes in Beirut have become far less frequent. That looks like it's about to change. We've seen thousands of residents packed into cars with their belongings and long tailbacks as they head to safety. The war reignited in early March after Hezbollah began firing rockets into Israel in a show of defiance against the US and Israeli bombing of Iran, a country that has long provided the militant group with ideological and financial backing.
8: Iran says it targeted a U.S. military airbase after the United States launched renewed strikes on Iranian targets over the weekend. The revolution

0: Revolutionary Guard didn't give the location of the base. From Jerusalem is Yolan Nell.
1: This is more strain on the two-month-old ceasefire. The US saying that it struck Iranian radar and drone sites in the city of Gorakh and on the island of Qasem at the weekend. Now, Iran's Revolutionary Guard said they targeted a US airbase, and Kuwait came out saying that it had sirens sounding across the country and that it was intercepting missile and drone attacks. There was also, in the statement that came from the Iranian Revolutionary Guards, what was being reported in Iranian media, they said, if the aggression is repeated, the response will be completely different in scale and nature.
0: France says it's detained a sanctioned Russian oil tanker with the help of Britain and other allies. The vessel, the Tagore, which is officially registered in Cameroon, was intercepted in the mid-Atlantic. Hugh Schofield reports from Paris.
2: According to the French authorities, the tanker was suspected of sailing under a false flag, and this was confirmed when its papers were examined. The ship is now being escorted to the French coast. In a statement, President Macron said the operation was carried out with the support of other nations, including the UK. He said it was unacceptable for tankers like this to be used to circumvent sanctions and finance Russia's war on Ukraine. A spokesman for the Kremlin described the boarding as bordering on piracy.
0: The European Union has accused Russia of trying to put pressure on Armenia ahead of parliamentary elections after President Putin called for a referendum on its ambitions to join the EU. Armenia's formal alliance with Russia is under strain over what it sees as Moscow's failure to protect its interests in its long-running conflict with neighbouring Azerbaijan. Armenia froze security ties with Moscow in 2024 and last year passed a law declaring its intention to seek EU membership. You're listening to the latest world news from the BBC. Malaysia has started barring under-16s from registering social media accounts. The communication regulators said platforms including Facebook, Instagram, TikTok and YouTube must conduct age verification against government-issued records. Companies that fail to comply with the rule will be fined up to $2.5 million. Millions of people are voting in Ethiopia's parliamentary and regional elections, which the governing Prosperity Party is expected to win despite unrest in much of the country. The BBC's Kalle Moges reports.
3: Elections are not taking place in the Tigray region, where tensions between the regional leaders and the federal government remain unresolved. Voting has also been suspended in several constituencies across Oromia and Amhara due to ongoing clashes between armed groups and government forces. Prime Minister Abiy Ahmed's ruling Prosperity Party is widely expected to retain power. Opposition parties criticize the government of arrests, media restriction, and uneven political conditions. Preliminary results are expected within a day, with final results due on June 11.
0: The US biotechnology company Moderna says it's working with a global health coalition to develop a potential vaccine for a rare strain of Ebola linked to an outbreak in the Democratic Republic of Congo. The announcement comes as global health agencies are testing experimental vaccines and therapies and checking if existing Ebola treatments might work. The Belgian authorities are investigating the fintech company Wise, which deals in digital money transfers worldwide, on allegations that criminals use its accounts to launder money. A report by the Bureau of Investigative Journalism revealed that prosecutors opened a probe last year after identifying accounts allegedly used to move money linked to fraud, drug trafficking and corruption. The transactions under scrutiny are said to total more than $580 million. Wise says it's cooperating with authorities. BBC News.
4: Hello and welcome to NewsHour from the BBC World Service, coming to you live from London. I'm Regini Vaidyanathan. Well, we begin this programme with the latest from the Middle East. Officially, there's been a ceasefire in Lebanon for weeks. But practically, for millions in the country or people in Israeli border towns, it's been very clear for some time there isn't one. As the conflict continues to intensify, Israel's Prime Minister Benjamin Netanyahu has ordered attacks against Hezbollah in a southern district of the Lebanese capital, Beirut. Dahiya is a densely populated area.
5: Together with the Ministry of Defence, I instructed the IDF to attack targets in Beirut. There will be no situation where Hezbollah attacks our cities and civilians. We continue to deepen our activity on the ground in southern Lebanon, eliminating Hezbollah strongholds. Hezbollah is on the run. We are determined to restore security to the residents of the north, just as we did to the residents of the south.
4: Meanwhile, Hezbollah has been firing barrages of rockets and drones into northern Israel as Israeli troops expand further into southern Lebanon. Well, the IDF has been striking the south for weeks now. What happens in Lebanon has wider consequences across the region. Iran says a ceasefire there remains a key condition for any deal with the United States. Well, let's go too close to Dahia and speak to our correspondent John Sudworth, who is close by for us. So, John, I understand that you are at a position where you can observe what's happening in Dahia, but you're at a safe distance. But nonetheless, tell us what's happening.
6: Yeah, we're on a rooftop, Regini, at some distance from Dahir, but we do get a clear view over this very densely packed neighbourhood from here. I can see, the houses, some of them 5-6 stories high, clustered together, stretching between where we are and the Mediterranean Sea and the haze on the other side. Political leaders in Israel have made it very clear that they see this as a Hezbollah stronghold. Certainly when we drove in here, the people streaming in the other direction, cars packed with belongings and children heading for safety, those who we spoke to, stuck in traffic jams trying to get out, would tell us through their open windows that they were supporters of Hezbollah, but leaving for their own safety. The Israeli Prime Minister says that this is an attack on what he calls terrorist targets in this district. That announcement came about 5 hours or so ago now, but so far, no sign of the strikes yet, but everybody here expecting them to happen imminently.
4: Yeah, and this comes after an intensification quite a big change in Israeli strategy over the weekend.
6: Yeah, I mean, the war in the south, as you were reporting, has been ongoing, escalating even over the past few weeks. A major development over the weekend when the Israeli forces took Beaufort Castle, a key strategic old Crusader fort on a high ridge that gives them a vantage point over much of southern Lebanon and a way down into the north of Israel, into the Galilee region. They believe that is significant. They believe it will help them, as you heard the Israeli Prime Minister there say he was taking the fight to Hezbollah. Here in the capital of Lebanon, things have been a little quieter in recent weeks. A suggestion there that the White House may have been putting pressure on Israel to limit its strikes because of the risk of complicating its efforts to strike that peace deal with Iran. But for whatever reason, that restraint now appears to have been lifted, and everybody here bracing for attacks in the next few hours.
4: Okay, John Sudworth, thank you very much for bringing us up to date there from Beirut. Well, as news of those impending strikes on the Lebanese capital filters out, as John was saying there, the roads from Dahia are jammed with cars as people try to flee. Well, at least 3,412 people have been killed in Lebanon since the start of the war in March, according to the country's health ministry. Meanwhile, Israel says 24 of its soldiers and 4 Israeli civilians have been killed over the same period on both sides of the border. Refugee groups say more than 1 million people in Lebanon have now been displaced. Well, I've been speaking to Miriam, who's packed her bags and is preparing to leave Beirut with her family.
7: Right now, I'm in my house in an area very close to Dahiye. My kids left school early at 12:30 because of they threatened that they will bomb Dahiye. And everything like is on hold until we see what will happen. And we are preparing the baggage to be ready to leave the house.
4: You've packed your bags. Where are you going to go to?
7: We usually go to the mountain, just to be far from the sound of bombs. You know, when this happens, people in threatened area come to our house and we leave the house so we can be far. So this is a story that is being repeated every time Beirut is being bombed.
4: How many times have you had to pack your bags and move in the last few years?
7: Since 2024, it's been a ritual for us. I can't count. We live day by day. We try to be numb in times where there's no bombing. But now things escalated very quickly. Yesterday, they started to hit our village. They were a bit far before. But yesterday, they did an Ansar, our village. So all our houses and my uncle's businesses and houses are like under threat of

0: being demolished. And today, Beirut, so we have also to move.
1: And you have a family as well, so it's not just you that has to do all that packing and moving, it's the whole family.
0: I have two teenagers, 12 and 14. I have 9 uncles who usually live in the south in Ansar, and now they are with their families. Imagine, they are all in Beirut, living in different houses. But I can't imagine if they started to bomb our houses and their businesses, what will happen next, Yani?
1: Yeah, I mean, this is supposed to be a period of ceasefire, isn't it, Miriam? But it's far from that.
0: We believe that ceasefire was like only for Beirut, and they are like bombing the south and demolishing everything in the south. And I can't imagine how this is being acceptable. Nobody is saying anything. Even the government is not saying anything. A whole life is being demolished. Yani, Sur, Nabatiyeh are under threat. It's beyond something that we can like imagine.
1: There's so many questions around just being displaced constantly. But what's your biggest fear at the moment?
0: My biggest fear is like demolishing the rest of the South. It's horrible what's been happening, and people are still silent about it. I think the whole country should be protesting or doing something. And we should be screaming. It's like full villages are being demolished. It's our vacation, our memories, our businesses, how this is happening, and no one is saying anything. So my big fear is, yes, to arrive to the rest of the south and demolish everything. I started to believe that they might arrive to Beirut as well. When it started, we thought that they won't do to Lebanon what they did to Gaza. But now, from what we see, it is happening. Yani, they did to 65 villages what they did to Gaza. We live in fear. We used to be living in survival mode, but like fear is eating us. The whole family is sitting on the TV, hour by hour, watching whether their house is being demolished or not, who from their relatives is being killed. Yesterday, we saw that a 15-year-old boy, he was massacred. He was playing football in Ansar, and he was killed. And his mother, Yani, the whole family was like devastated by the news. So death is approaching, you know, hour by hour, from people that we love, that we know. It's close to us, to the life that we know.
1: That's Miriam speaking to us from Beirut earlier. Well, I'm joined now by an MP in Lebanon, the independent MP, Najat Aoun Saliba, who is on the line to us from Beirut. Welcome to NewsHour. Israel is extending its military campaign. What are your concerns as a Lebanese politician?
2: Well, the invasion of Lebanon, the invasion of Israel to Lebanon is devastating. Israel has also taken the escalation out of proportion. Of course, Hezbollah is sending rockets from Lebanon, but the invasion and the destruction that is happening where Israel is occupying the territories in Lebanon is devastating. At the same time, we do hope that the direct negotiations taken forward by the envoys of the president and the prime minister would reach to a ceasefire, at least to start looking into solutions afterwards.
1: We'll come on to negotiations in a minute, but Israel says its goal is to eliminate Hezbollah's capabilities and disarm Hezbollah. The Lebanese government's been criticised in the past for not doing enough itself on that front.
2: That's true and not true at the same time. The Lebanese government with the armed forces, the Lebanese armed forces, that is, they did their best to actually remove all weaponry and all munitions related to Hezbollah from the south. Of course, when Israel started invading Lebanon, the Lebanese armed forces withdrew, and this vacuum was replaced right away, but by Hezbollah, who had left and kept all their munitions north of Lebanon.
1: But isn't that the challenge? The challenge is the US wants this too. We've heard President Trump say it on a number of occasions. They want Hezbollah to be disarmed, and they need the help of the Lebanese government in that, don't they?
2: Of course. I mean, this is also the demand.

0: of a lot of Lebanese people. The cabinet, the ministerial cabinet, has taken the decision of removing all cover or support of any military militia or any military action taken by Hezbollah. Definitely, this is not the demand of the international community. It is the demand of the Lebanese people as well, including the Lebanese government and the Lebanese president. But after the war between Israel, between the U.S. And Iran, Iran was able to fuel and you know, increase the support of Hezbollah, and we feel like the war, instead of happening on Iran's territory, they have taken it, they have removed it from there, and it's happening on our territory through their proxy Hezbollah, and Israel also wants to take or gain leverage over the negotiations between the U.S. And Iran at the same time.
1: Just very briefly, if I may, we heard from Miriam there drawing parallels with what's happening in Lebanon to what's happened in Gaza. I wanted to briefly get your thoughts on that.
0: Miriam described it very well. I had the opportunity to hear what she said. Yes, of course, our biggest fear was not to see Lebanon as another Gaza model. And unfortunately, what we see is basically the same scenario, the same behavior, and the same destruction of the villages and the displacement of the people.
1: Okay, thank you so much for joining us. That's Independent MP for Lebanon, Najat Aoun Saiba. We will get an Israeli perspective as well in the next 30 minutes. You're listening to NewsHour. Coming up, a new BBC documentary on the Nigerian Civil War, known as the Biafran War. We look back at the conflict almost 60 years on.
2: How old are you?
3: I'm 10 years.
2: 10 years old.
3: Yes.
2: Do you know why Biafra is fighting?
3: Biafra is fighting for survival.
2: Is it going to win?
3: Yes.
1: Some of the headlines we are watching this hour. In Iran and the United States have launched further attacks against each other in the Gulf. That's adding strain on the already fragile truce on that front there. And France has seized a suspected Russian oil tanker in the Atlantic, prompting condemnation from the Kremlin. And a reminder of our lead story, Lebanese civilians are fleeing parts of the capital Beirut after Israel's Prime Minister Benjamin Netanyahu ordered renewed airstrikes on Hezbollah targets. Those are the latest headlines. This is Regina Vaidyanathan with NewsHour, coming to you live from the BBC in London. Now, our next story starts in 1912 in the limestone cliffs of South Wales here in the UK, when two professors discovered pink striped markings on the walls of Bacon Hole Cave in the Gower Peninsula. Well, back then, they hailed their findings as the first specimen of prehistoric cave painting ever discovered in England. But in Wales, I should say, but their findings were dismissed as natural processes 15 years or so later. Well, more than a century on, a new research has concluded that it was indeed the work of humans. So it is now officially the earliest prehistoric art, not just in Britain, but across Western Europe. Well, Dr. George Nash from the University of Liverpool is part of that team who worked on it. He told me how they tested the discovery.
4: I knew it was there, but I didn't know where it was. So there were very faint horizontal lines coming through the calcite flow on one of the walls in the side chamber at Bacon Hole. So we did two or three interesting scientific techniques on it. First of all, we did a photogrammetric technique using a thing called D-stretch, which is a colour algorithm which teases out reds, yellows and blacks, which you can't see usually with the naked eye. So that was really instrumental in trying to actually locate those 10 bars of hematite or red ochre that splashed across this panel. So we knew exactly where the extent of the streaks were. So that allowed us then to do the next project, which was to sample it. So we took very, very minute samples. And the results are quite spectacular because we got three dates, because my colleague from Southampton, he managed to identify three stratigraphic layers of calcite flow over the art. And the most deepest and the one touching the art dated to 17,100.
1: You're quite clearly calling it art, whereas back in the day it was dismissed. They said that the red streaks were just a red oxide mineral.
4: That's right. Yes, that's correct. Yeah. It was debunked really by people who knew nothing about

0: cart then. And you've got to realise that it was only until 1902 that rock art became mainstream interest to scientists and archaeologists. Up until 1928, there was great debate going on about whether it was art or not. But it's highly unlikely you're going to see sort of horizontal splashes of colour going across a rock art panel with no streaking. And there's no streaking at all on this stuff. And also, they're equally spaced as well and equally in length. And so that gives you an idea that it's been put there intentionally. And, well, I wouldn't call it art. I would call it some form of communication system when it was being applied 17,000 years ago.
1: And so do we have any more idea of who might have been doing that? And as you sort of alluded to, why they may have been drawing these horizontal lines?
0: The thing is that if you look at normal Paleolithic art from that period in Spain and in France, you'll find it's very, very figurative. You've got these beautiful sweeping deers and bulls and mammoths, etc., etc. In the northern part of northwestern Europe, right at the frontier where the glaciers are visible, it's a different type of art. It's been put there by human beings. And I think what it is doing is what they were doing in southern France and also in northern Spain, whereby they're painting certain parts of the cave, which are away from the habitation areas, little niches inside the deep recesses of the caves, whereby there's a storyteller, an artist, and a community watching or listening to the stories associated with these red streaks.
1: Well, that's fascinating. And how exciting was it for you, as someone who studies this kind of thing, to actually establish that this was human art?
0: I was ecstatic, as a word for it, because I was looking for it, never found it. And it wasn't until 2022 that it was found. And you can imagine talking about it and seeing it are two different things. And once I saw the red lines, I was really very, very happy the hour that it was discovered.
1: And how far could this date back to then?
0: Well, remember, yes, the samples we've taken are what we call minimum dates. So we know that the calcite flow flowing over that painted rock art is 17,100. It could be actually much, much earlier. And we do know that a lot of the caves within the Gower region, especially on the southern coast, there is evidence of human activity going back 33,000 years ago. So we could actually suggest that it could be much, much earlier. So it is very, very interesting.
1: That's Dr. George Nash from the University of Liverpool. Let's turn to Ukraine now. And President Zelensky says his government has evidence that Russia's abducting Ukrainian children and training them to fight against fellow Ukrainians. Well, he made those comments while speaking to our US news partner, CBS News. Let's have a listen to some of what he had to say.
2: Yes, we have evidence of it. Yes, and they taught these children to hate their native country, to hate native people and Ukrainians. Can you imagine such young Ukrainians, young boys, come to the battlefield and kill Ukrainians? So I mean, this is a practical way of disinformation of Russia, how they use all the instruments to kill Ukraine and Ukrainians, and how to use children.
1: That's President Zelensky there. Well, he says Ukraine's documented the abduction of at least 20,000 Ukrainian children and wants help tracking down what he suspects are even higher numbers. Well, the accusation goes beyond previously documented evidence that Russia's taken thousands of Ukrainian children for re-education in the country in a state-sponsored program. Well, I'm joined now by Lisa Yasko, a member of Ukraine's parliament for the governing Servant of the People party. She joins us now from Kyiv. Welcome to NewsHour, Lisa. We heard there from President Zelensky saying that he has evidence of this. We haven't got any more details. Can you tell us more about what evidence the government has?
3: Well, we have a number of organizations such as UN agencies and a lot of other NGOs that monitor the human rights situation of occupied territories of Ukraine, and they've also monitor the situation with many thousands of Ukrainian children that are legally deported to Russia. And this information was coming out long time ago that Russia is actually using these children. And even more, we have evidence that those young people that stayed in occupied territory, and for instance, were not illegally deported, but those who stayed for one reason to another, are actually forced to take their Russian citizen

0: trip, and then they're taken to the army as one of the first lines in the queue.
1: And is this because new evidence has emerged, and are you going to be releasing more information around this then?
0: Well, I think so, but this is not new information. We have it on a week basis that Russia is doing it more and more because they're doing it also because it's a part of ideological approach of Russia. They want to make sure that there are no Ukrainian ideas or Ukrainian freedom present inside Russia. So they're killing any sign of Ukrainian identity by that.
1: Now, the International Criminal Court says that these allegations could constitute a war crime. I just want to get your take on that.
0: Well, I'm a member of the Council of Europe delegation to the Parliamentary Assembly. This is the place where we're fighting for creating a special tribunal of aggression of the Russian crimes against Ukraine. And we managed to create that tribunal right now. And a part of that is also the compensation mechanism and the damage register where actually people can in Ukraine provide the evidence how much they suffered from the war of the Russian crimes against Ukraine. For instance, they lost someone or they were sexual abuse or okay. other crimes, and all of that it has to be investigated.
1: Okay, Lisa Yasko, thank you very much for taking us through what we know on that story live from Kyiv.
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1: Coming up on NewsHour in the next 30 minutes, South Africa's parliament starts an impeachment inquiry into President Cyril Ramaphosa over a scandal involving the theft of more than $500,000 from his farm. Are social media influencers taking it too far when they film their food and fitness? And we speak to the psychologist who scaled Mount Everest after being diagnosed with stage 4 breast cancer. All of that coming up after the BBC News.
3: BBC News with Justine Green. Israel has ordered attacks against Hezbollah in the southern suburbs of Beirut, prompting many residents to evacuate the Lebanese capital. Israel's Prime Minister Benjamin Netanyahu said the military would strike what he called terrorist targets in the area in response to attacks on Israeli civilians. Iran says it's targeted an American military air base after the United States launched renewed strikes on Iranian targets over the weekend. The Revolutionary Guard didn't give the location of the base, but Kuwait says it's come under attack. Washington says it struck Iranian radar and drone sites. France says it's detained a sanctioned Russian oil tanker in the Atlantic with the help of Britain and other allies. Moscow has criticised the seizure as illegal and bordering on piracy. Malaysia has started barring under-16s from registering social media accounts. The communication regulator said platforms including Facebook, Instagram, TikTok and YouTube must conduct age verification. Hungary's new Prime Minister, Péter Modrő, says his government will amend the constitution to remove the country's president if he doesn't resign. It's part of a push to eliminate officials appointed by his predecessor, the populist Viktor Orbán. The Belgian authorities are investigating the fintech company Wise, which deals in digital money transfers worldwide, on allegations that criminals used its accounts to launder money. The transactions under scrutiny are said to total more than $580 million. The US biotechnology company Moderna says it's working with the Global Health Coalition to develop a potential vaccine for a rare strain of Ebola linked to an outbreak in the Democratic Republic of Congo. And restoration work on a popular mosaic depicting a rampant bull in Milan has been criticised online after the repair appeared to have removed the animal's testicles. Visitors often place their heel on the groin and spin for good luck. BBC News.
1: Welcome back to NewsHour. South Africa's parliament starting an impeachment inquiry into President Cyril Ramaphosa over a scandal involving the theft of more than $500,000 of cash hidden in a sofa at his private farm in 2022. The president denies any wrongdoing, but an independent panel found that Mr. Ramaphosa may have questions to answer over the incident, including the source of the money and why it was allegedly hidden in furniture. Well, I'm joined now by the BBC South Africa correspondent Phumza Philani, who joins us live now from Johannesburg. So first of all, Phumza, a president facing an impeachment inquiry, has that ever happened before in South Africa?
4: A few presidents have come close, but none of them have been successful. The impeachment processes have not been successful. I think the key thing to remember here, though, is that when President Ramaphosa came into power a few years ago, he was the guy who campaigned on respecting the law, on being a corruption fighter. So this is hugely embarrassing for him that he even has questions to answer in the first place. He has said on his part that he's done nothing wrong, that he believes a court will clear his name through a legal process, but he is fighting a report that found that there was prima facie evidence that how this matter was handled was improper, along with that constitutional court ruling that said parliamentarians a few years ago should have not stopped this process. They should have investigated further and should have allowed the process to run to its finality to really test whether he is impeachable. This is something he is keen to avoid because not only would it be reputationally damaging, but because, yes, there is a chance that it could go ahead. And if it does, that, of course, then has huge political implications for him. But as it stands now, the committee, yes, has been constituted, but on the sidelines of that, there would still be this court case that would need to be heard on whether this report stands or not.
1: Indeed. And very briefly, Phumza, you, of course, said just then he has denied the allegations. But just remind us about the extent of them. It's been known as Farmgate, hasn't it?
4: It certainly has. And this relates to the theft of, as you mentioned, there just over $500,000, which is huge sums of money by any account that was allegedly stolen from his furniture. So one of the key questions that a lot of people are asking, including the MPs that will be probing this, is what was this money for? And two, how is it that South Africans only came to know about it after it had allegedly been stolen? So there's questions around what the money was for and how the president is alleged to have concealed the initial theft. And only after there were investigations then shared that this had happened. He has said on his part that this is common in the business of game farming, which is what he does in his private life, for large sums of money to be present in the house. But that needs to be tested in the committee at this point.
1: Okay, thank you so much, Phumza Philani, our South Africa correspondent live in Johannesburg for us there. I'm Regina Vaidyanathan, and this is NewsHour.

0: You're listening to NewsHour from the BBC with me, Rajini Vaidyanathan. Well, let's get more on our top story. And as we've been reporting, Israel has ordered attacks against Hezbollah in the southern suburbs of Beirut, prompting many residents to evacuate the Lebanese capital. Well, earlier in the programme, we spoke to a Lebanese MP. I'm joined now by Alex Gandler, a spokesperson for the Embassy of Israel to the United Kingdom. Welcome to NewsHour, Mr. Gandler. First of all, there are some concerns that this is now, on Israel's part, becoming more of an occupation than a temporary military campaign. What would you say to that?
1: Well, I think it's wrongly perceived. Israel is fighting for its citizens while fighting Hezbollah, a malignant Iranian proxy in South Lebanon. I think that is agreeable both by Israel and by the Lebanese government.
0: The Lebanese government have accused Israel of carrying out what they've described as collective punishment.
1: Absolutely not. Israel is attacking...

0: Yemen should probably back Israel's fight with Hezbollah. Unfortunately, at the moment, they are unable to take the to take care of the problem themselves, and we've seen it unfortunately very clear on March 2nd, where they were unable to stop Hezbollah from firing the first salvos of this conflict. And unfortunately, they have admitted themselves of not being able to disarm Hezbollah, especially south of the Litani River, but also in other parts of Lebanon, Baca Valley and Beirut as well.
1: There are real concerns in the international community about the number of civilians who are being killed as a result of this strengthened Israeli military campaign. Are you doing enough to protect civilians? I mean, we're seeing people in their cars desperately trying to flee Dahiya, for example. It's a densely populated district in Beirut.
0: Well, absolutely, as much as we can. First of all, some civilians are fleeing because we've warned them. We've told them that there are...
1: And they have nowhere to go. We've spoken to some who have nowhere to go.
0: Well, Lebanon is a country and it's a sovereign country that should help its civilians. So we expect Lebanon to take care of its civilians. We also expect the international community to completely condemn Hezbollah and have a united front against Hezbollah.
1: And just very briefly, we're supposed to be in a period of ceasefire. But of course, these strikes and this intensification from Israel continues. What conversations is the US having with Israel at the moment about all of this?
0: Well, the ceasefire, as you see, is working to its limits. The ceasefire itself also is between Israel and the state of Lebanon. Hezbollah does not represent the state of Lebanon, and we are fighting it. Unfortunately, the state of Lebanon is unable to control Hezbollah. We wish it could, and then this whole problem would be done with. We are in contact with our American partners, as we are, by the way, with the Lebanese government. There are bilateral negotiations between the two countries in Washington, between Israel's ambassador and the Lebanese ambassador to the United States. We're trying our best to reach a point of non-contention, so both Israel and Lebanon will be able to live side by side.
1: Okay, well, that's what everyone is hoping for, isn't it? Alex Gandler, spokesperson for the Embassy of Israel to the United Kingdom. Thanks for joining us here on NewsHour. Now let's turn to the Central American nation, Nicaragua, where a well-known indigenous leader and activist, Brooklyn Rivera, has died in prison. Well, last week, images were circulated of the emaciated 73-year-old receiving treatment in an intensive care unit. It was the first time he'd been seen since his detention more than 2.5 years ago. Well, his family say he was in good health when he disappeared back in 2023. Well, President Daniel Ortega, the longest-serving leader in the Americas, is accused of using violent repression to quell dissent in the country. Well, my NewsHour colleague James Menendez has been speaking to the activist Bianca Jagger, founder of the Bianca Jagger Human Rights Foundation. He began by asking her a bit more about who Brooklyn Rivera was.
2: He was a well-known Miskito leader, and he had been as well a legislator. He suddenly had been abducted by the government and subjected to arbitrary detention, enforced disappearances, and prolonged incommunicado detention. His family, lawyers, the international community, human rights organizations were denied credible information regarding his whereabouts, his health and conditions of detention. And this has happened in the past with other political prisoners who have mysteriously died, and I will call that being murdered, really, and is the case now of Brooklyn Rivera.
3: So do you hold the government responsible for his death then?
2: I absolutely hold the regime of Daniel Ortega and Rosario Murillo, because we're talking about a dictatorial regime, for the death of Brooklyn Rivera. But there's been many other political prisoners who have died while under the the custody of the regime. They held prisoner Bishop Rolando Alvarez, who is believed to have undergone torture. And the United Nations Group on Human Rights Expert on Nicaragua has concluded that the Nicaraguan authorities have committed systematic and widespread human rights violations that amount to crimes against humanity.
3: The U.S. has condemned what's happened to Brooklyn Rivera. Do you think

0: that Nicaragua might be next in the Trump administration's sights after Venezuela and, of course, Cuba?
1: Well, I don't know, because, of course, Nicaragua doesn't seem to be under the radar of the United States. And I'm making a call to the U.S. government, as well as the European Union, to act in a more conclusive and a more direct way. At the moment in Nicaragua, we have the Russians who played a very important role. We have the Chinese who are playing a very important role as well in the country. All Nicaraguans who continue to live under a general prison, because that's what Nicaragua is, seem to have no hope.
2: That's Bianca Jagger speaking to us from Miami. Now, some of the last surviving soldiers in the Nigerian Civil War have spoken about what they went through to the BBC's Africa Eye. Well, the conflict, which started in 1967 and lasted for 3 years, left between 500,000 to 3 million people dead, half of those children. Well, the war started after Nigeria's oil-rich eastern region attempted to break away and form a new nation called Biafra after waves of ethnic violence. A blockade by the Nigerian government, backed by Britain, resulted in Biafra facing the world's first televised humanitarian crisis and famine. Well, the BBC World Service reporter Princess Abumair has this report and a warning. It does contain distressing details.
3: We are the survivors of the Nigeria-Biafra civil war. I'm 85 years old. Only.
4: Godwin Alabi Isama was 27 years old when the war broke out in 1967. He was fighting on the side of the Nigerian army and became a commander.
3: When the war started, I think the whole Nigerian army was less than 10,000. They recruited prisoners. You had no job, you want to join the army? Hey, even if you had only one eye, we just recruited everybody.
4: Sasa Ugumba Nwoke was a teenager in the Biafran army.
5: When I joined the Biafran army, called the rebel army, it was excitement in the air. Everybody was involved in the war. The women, the men, the children.
6: How old are you?
7: I'm 10 years.
6: 10 years old.
7: Yes.
6: Do you know why Biafra is fighting?
7: Biafra is fighting for survival.
6: Is it going to win?
7: Yes.
8: Her Royal Highness handed over sovereignty to a new nation.
4: In 1960, Nigeria gained independence from Britain. The colonial rulers had left a tense group of tribes, the main ones being Hausas in the north, Yorubas in the west, and the Igbos in the eastern region. 6 years later, following two military coups and widespread political chaos, thousands of Igbos were killed in waves of ethnic violence. Nwoke witnessed the scenes.
5: All of a sudden, I saw a headless man. I thought I was dreaming. I looked again. I saw kids. They chopped off their arms and chopped off their legs.
4: The killing sparked tens of thousands of Igbos to return to their ancestral homeland in the oil-rich east of Nigeria, where in 1967, they declared the creation of an independent rebel nation. It was called Biafra. The Nigerian government then declared war. Martin Bell was a journalist covering the conflict for the BBC.
9: When I think about the geopolitics, the whole colonial apparatus, of course, oil played a significant part. We didn't give much coverage to the extent that the federal armed forces were supported by the British. The firepower lay on one side, top of the line, armored vehicles, and they had the aircraft. And the spirited, improvised guerrilla fighting was on the other side.
6: Biafrans admit it is an oil war, at least in part.
4: The Nigerian government did capture the oil-rich industrial hub, Port Harcourt, and they imposed a blockade. Alabi Isama again.
3: The blockade of the Atlantic Ocean, the blockade of the airports, the blockade of the land route was to make sure they did not get supplies. Supplies included ammunition and their food.
4: Bombs rained down on the people of Biafra, and there were accounts of people fleeing, not knowing where to run.
10: It's the first really nourishing food these refugees have seen.
4: But what impacted the children the most was the famine that came. Constance Nwoke was 7 years old then.
11: We, the children, were eating rats, were eating crickets, were eating maggots, were eating all manner of things.
4: The Nigerian government said the blockade was vital to maintain the country's unity. Obafemi Awolowo was the finance

0: commissioner then.
1: But we are certainly not going to end the war on account of people being starved. Mm. All is fair in war, so we are told, and that is the position.
2: The plight of the civilians is not the number one priority.
1: The number one priority is the unity of the country.
0: After 2.5 years under siege, Biafra surrendered on the 15th of January 1970. The Nigerian government claimed there was no victor, no vanquished. For Nwoke and Alabi Isama, though, the war had been a disaster.
3: Victory is usually celebrated. This was the first time in my life I saw victory that turned to tragedy.
4: I prefer peace to victory or any conflict. We have fought the war. We gained nothing out of it. Those who benefited did not even step out of their house.
5: Well, you can watch that full documentary, BBC Africa Eye, Surviving Biafra, Voices from the Nigerian Civil War, on the BBC iPlayer if you're listening in the UK, or you can go to the BBC News Africa YouTube channel elsewhere in the world. It's definitely worth a watch. 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
6: 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In 10 minutes, the interview meets the artificial intelligence entrepreneur, Kate Kallo.
7: We still have 2.2 billion people in the world that are unconnected. And unconnected truly means invisible. They're completely invisible to the AI models that are being built today because those models are using data from the internet.
6: In an hour, it's World Business Express.
8: NVIDIA's boss, Jensen Huang, says he's reinventing the personal computer. The chip giant is launching AI-powered PCs to challenge Apple and Intel. But is this the next tech revolution or just more AI hype?
6: And at BBC.com, Heart and Soul meets the Jamaican revivalists, keeping their ancient faith alive.
9: Revivalism is the only religion that came from the people of Jamaica, and that is something to be proud of.
6: Now it's back to NewsHour and Regini Vaidyanathan.
5: A reminder of our top story this hour. Lebanese civilians are fleeing parts of the capital, Beirut. It's after Prime Minister Benjamin Netanyahu ordered renewed airstrikes on Hezbollah targets, despite that nominal ceasefire. While the Lebanese MP Najat Aoun Saliba shared her fears about the continuing Israeli invasion of southern Lebanon.
10: Our biggest fear was not to see Lebanon as another Gaza model. And unfortunately, what we see is basically the same scenario, the same behavior, and the same destruction of the villages and the displacement of the people.
5: Some other headlines we are watching in the newsroom as well. And Iran and the United States have launched further attacks against each other in the Gulf, adding to the strain on the already fragile truce there as well. This is Regini Vaidyanathan with NewsHour, coming to you live from the BBC. Now, wherever you are in the world, it's hard to escape the rise of content creator influencers who pop up in our social media feeds, showing us the newest and hottest cafe or restaurant. Well, many of us have also seen them in those places in the flesh while they're filming their cakes or matcha lattes, often with a small entourage or selfie sticks to create their behind-the-scenes content. Well, for many businesses, it's all a very good thing, attracting new customers and more revenue. But others feel they're becoming too intrusive. Megan Lawton reports.
11: We get a lot of people who will spend quite a while before they eat the food. They get the cameras out and they're taking photos.
12: I'm in Starfish and Coffee, an independent cafe in Brighton on the UK's south coast.
11: And I honestly love seeing it, because I know if they're taking photographs of it, it's going to go on social media, it's going to be shared.
12: Tony Marks is the manager here, and he's telling me about the rise of influencers using his cafe as a space to create content.
11: I think that was a point where someone started moving tables, so I wanted to be nearer to a window, and I did have to politely say, the tables need to stay where they are, I think.
12: Often, that footage that we see being shot in the streets will end up on our social media timelines.
13: Queen, spend the day with me.
12: Let's spend a reset day together. But not everyone is happy with content being filmed in places open to the general public. Recently, the restaurateur Jeremy King, who's behind London restaurants including the Ivy, said he was fed up with influencers arriving with tripods and holding tables for long periods of time while they film.
14: Well, the influencers have caused

0: me to consider the possibility. I don't want to ban anybody from the park, but unfortunately, the behavior of some people coming through the door has gone beyond decency and has become incredibly intrusive.
1: And in Manchester, in the UK, a TikTok went viral after a creator said she was asked to stop filming inside a cafe unless she had hired the whole space. If you run a business, though, it can be more complicated than just saying no to filming. A video might annoy one customer, but it could also bring new customers through the door. Tony Marks tells me how content creation has changed.
2: We've gone from influencers doing content to now everyone can be a content maker. So you've actually got a lot of people who aren't necessarily professionals or making money out of it.
1: For a small independent cafe, he says the attention can help.
2: It used to be the case that you'd want to advertise on the radio or newspapers, but going through influencers, they can reach a far wider audience. It's an easy sell. Like, I give away a plate of food and a meal for two, and that can reach thousands of people. It's just advertising.
1: In 2024, the influencing industry was valued at approximately $250 billion. The dominance of the industry means we're seeing more content gathered in our everyday.
3: My name is Laura Ellick. I'm a Vancouver-based content creator featuring food, fun, and all the best things in life.
1: 5 years ago, Laura was able to quit her job in the charity sector to go full-time in content creation.
3: Over my platforms, I have around 230,000 followers.
1: So how do you record content in a public space without annoying others?
3: It starts with knowing that I'm not the main character when I'm at a restaurant.
1: Nina Robertson is the founder of Neon Management, a global talent and marketing group. She's based in Sydney and manages a roster of creators and tells me she thinks influencers can get a hard time.
4: They're not having to pay these people, so I don't see the negative in it unless they are being intrusive to other patrons.
1: Nina believes businesses should be upfront on whether they do or don't want influencers filming in their space.
4: If a specific restaurant or gym has an issue with it, then put up a sign at the front of the door that says you're not able to record or film content in the space and they'll go elsewhere.
5: Megan Lawton there on what is quite a divisive issue for influencers. Now, reaching the summit of Mount Everest is considered one of the greatest human feats. Scaling the peak at more than 8,800 metres means overcoming altitude, sub-zero temperatures, dangerous terrain, and requires a lot of stamina. Which makes Dr. Shauna Burke's achievements even more incredible. She's become the first person with stage 4 cancer to reach the summit, and it's her second time scaling it. Well, Dr. Shauna Burke's an associate professor in exercise and health psychology at the University of Leeds here in the UK, and she just returned from Everest last night. She joins us live on the line. Well, congratulations, Dr. Burke. First of all, how are you feeling?
6: Oh, thank you so much, and thank you for having me. I'm feeling absolutely over the moon, elated to have reached the summit. Obviously, I'm feeling physically tired. It will take a few days for my body to bounce back, but just really excited to have gotten to the top.
5: Indeed, and some people would ask, why would you do it again, first of all, but do it again while you've also got a cancer diagnosis?
6: Absolutely. So 2 years ago, when I was diagnosed with stage 4 cancer, it really made me reprioritize life and it made me reflect on what was important to me. And for me, the mountains hold a very special place in my heart, and particularly the Himalayas. And I had this driving need to return, to go back to Everest and to use the climb as a platform, not only for myself as a personal challenge, but to also try to showcase, you know, that you can still go on and have goals and dream big and still live a full life, even with a diagnosis as devastating as stage 4.
5: And one of the things I understand you did the second trip for was also as part of research linking exercise and cancer. Just tell us more about that.
6: That's right. So I've been working 17 years with cancer patients and multidisciplinary care teams, looking at how we can integrate exercise into the care pathway. We know that there are a lot of multitude of benefits of engaging in exercise for cancer patients. It helps with reducing the side effects. It can help with increasing survival rates and reducing recurrence. And so for me, as part of my journey, it was really important for me to conduct research on myself while I went to the mountain to find out, you know, how my body was reacting to low oxygen environments.

0: because there aren't very many people who have gone into low oxygen and high altitude environments living with stage four cancer. So we wanted to learn as much as we could. I spent 12 weeks in a high altitude chamber training with colleagues at Leeds Beckett University, where we monitored me very, very closely to see what was happening to my body while I was training in preparation for Everest.
1: It's so inspiring. I want to just get a final thought from you about what the biggest takeaway and lesson we can all learn from what you've done.
0: I think it's to keep having hope and to keep believing and to put one foot in front of the other, whatever your Everest is, just to keep to go out there and to make it happen, whether it's big or small.
1: And would you do it again?
0: Absolutely would.
1: Thank you so much for joining us on NewsHour. Truly inspirational story there. That's Dr. Shauna Burke there, ending this edition of NewsHour, which was compiled by Ellen Otson, Rosita Rosati, Mo Hashem, Adriana Urbano and Beth Timmins. Thanks to all of you for listening as well. And in the studio, Callum McLean, Ricardo McCarthy.
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1: Welcome to NewsHour from the BBC World Service. I'm Regini Vaidyanathan. Israel expands its military campaign in Lebanon. Civilians are fleeing parts of Beirut after Prime Minister Netanyahu ordered strikes on Hezbollah. We'll hear from residents in the capital.
4: When it started, we thought that they won't do to Lebanon what they did to Gaza. But now, from what we see, it is happening. They did to 65 villages what they did to Gaza.
1: The prehistoric paintings, once dismissed as striped rock, now confirmed as Northwest Europe's oldest cave art.
5: I was ecstatic, as a word for it, because I was looking for it, never found it, and it wasn't until 2022 that it was found, and you can imagine talking about it and seeing it are two different things.
1: And we speak to the psychologist with incurable cancer who's climbed Mount Everest for the second time. A truly inspiring story. All of that coming up after the BBC News.
6: BBC News with Moira Alderson. Israel has ordered attacks against Hezbollah in the southern suburbs of Beirut, prompting many residents to evacuate the Lebanese capital. Israel's Prime Minister Benjamin Netanyahu said the military would strike what he called terrorist targets in the area in response to attacks on Israeli civilians and other violations of a US-brokered ceasefire. Hezbollah has been firing rockets and drones into northern Israel as Israeli troops advance further into southern Lebanon. This Beirut resident says she's packed her bags and is preparing to leave the capital.
7: My kids left school early at 12:30 because of they threatened that they will bomb Dahiye. And everything like is on hold until we see what will happen. And we are preparing like the baggage to be ready to leave the house. We live day by day. We try to be numb in times where there's no bombing. But now things escalated very quickly.
6: The European Union has called on Israel to stop its military escalation in Lebanon and to respect its sovereignty. Reports from Iran say the government has paused indirect negotiations with the United States. The Tasnim news agency said messages were no longer being exchanged via mediators because of attacks on Lebanon. Iran's foreign minister had earlier insisted the ceasefire with the US also covered Lebanon. Abbas Araghchi warned the US and Israel were responsible for the consequences of any breaches of the truce. France says it's detained a sanctioned Russian oil tanker in the Atlantic with the help of Britain and other allies. The vessel, which is officially registered in Cameroon, was intercepted in the mid-Atlantic. The Kremlin spokesman Dmitry Peskov has criticised the seizure.
8: Мы считаем.

0: такие действия незаконными.
1: We consider such actions to be illegal. They border on international piracy. We strongly disagree that they are being carried out in full compliance with international law. As you know, Russia is taking a number of measures to ensure the safety of its cargo and will continue to do so.
2: Hungary's new Prime Minister, Péter Modrý, says his government will amend the constitution to remove the country's president if he doesn't resign. It's part of a push to eliminate officials appointed by his predecessor, the populist Viktor Orbán. After meeting President Tomáš Sulyk in Budapest, Mr. Modrý said the constitution would be amended to secure democracy.
3: I can say that this process will take about a month. We will try to adopt the necessary legislation as quickly as possible. And yes, there will be talk of removing all the puppets, everyone who participated in this cadre circulation, and instead of contributing to the strengthening of Hungarian democracy and rule of law, they participated in dismantling it for many million forints.
2: Mr. Major was elected by a record landslide in April, pledging to restore a system of checks and balances. You're listening to World News from the BBC. Malaysia has started barring under-16s from registering social media accounts. The communication regulator said platforms must carry out age verification against government-issued records. Ambarasan Etarajan reports.
4: The new Malaysian rule requires platforms with at least 8 million users, including Facebook, Instagram and YouTube, to implement an age verification system. Companies that fail to comply will be fined up to $2.5 million. Age verification for existing users will be implemented over a six-month period. Malaysia has joined a growing number of countries that have introduced similar measures to try to prevent children being exposed to harmful content online and cyberbullying.
2: The US biotechnology company Moderna says it's working with a global health coalition to develop a potential vaccine for a rare strain of Ebola linked to an outbreak in the Democratic Republic of Congo. The announcement comes as global health agencies are testing experimental vaccines and therapies and checking if existing Ebola treatments might work. Police in London have placed 21 officers on restricted duties after allegations about the conduct of those protecting the British royal family. Officers stationed at Windsor Castle are alleged to have slept while on duty and left posts unattended. The Metropolitan Police said last month its professional standards team had launched an urgent investigation into the claims. The conduct of protection officers at other royal residences is also being looked into. Restoration work on a popular mosaic depicting a rampant bull in the Italian city of Milan has been criticised online after the repair appeared to have removed the animal's testicles. The mosaic is on the floor of the Galleria Vittorio Emanuele shopping arcade. Visitors often place their heel on the bull's groin and spin around three times for good luck, a ritual that has worn down the design over time. BBC News.
5: Hello and welcome to NewsHour from the BBC World Service. Coming to you live from London, I'm Regini Vaidyanathan. We begin with developments in the Middle East. Well, officially, there's been a ceasefire in Lebanon for weeks. But practically, for millions in the country and for people in Israeli border towns, it's been clear for some time there simply isn't one. Well, as the conflict continues to intensify, Israel's Prime Minister Benjamin Netanyahu has ordered attacks against Hezbollah in a southern district of the Lebanese capital, Beirut, which is a densely populated area, Dahia.
6: Together with the Ministry of Defense, I instructed the IDF to attack targets in Beirut. There will be no situation where Hezbollah attacks our cities and civilians. We continue to deepen our activity on the ground in southern Lebanon, eliminating Hezbollah strongholds. Hezbollah is on the run. We are determined to restore security to the residents of the north, just as we did to the residents of the south.
5: Benjamin Netanyahu there. Well, meanwhile, Hezbollah has been firing barrages of rockets and drones into northern Israel as Israeli troops expand further into southern Lebanon. The IDF has been striking the south for weeks now. But what happens in Lebanon has wider consequences in the region. Iran says a ceasefire in Lebanon remains a key condition for any deal with the United States. Well, I've been speaking to our correspondent John Sudworth, who is in Beirut, not too far from Dahia.
7: Yeah, we're on a rooftop, Regini, at some distance from Dahir, but we do get a clear view over this very densely packed neighbourhood from here. I can see, the houses, some of them 5-6 stories high, clustered together, stretching between where we are and the Mediterranean Sea and the haze on the other side. Political leaders in Israel have made it very clear that they see this as a Hezbollah stronghold. Certainly when we drove in here, the people streaming in the other direction, cars packed with belongings and children heading for safety, those who we spoke to, stuck in traffic jams trying to get out, would tell us through their open windows that they were supporters of Hezbollah, but leaving for their own safety. The Israeli Prime Minister says that this is an attack on what he calls terrorist targets in this district. That announcement came about 5 hours or so ago now, but so far, no sign of the strikes yet, but everybody here expecting them to happen imminently.
5: Yeah, and this comes after an intensification quite a big change in Israeli strategy over the weekend.
7: Yeah, I mean, the war in the south, as you were reporting, has been, ongoing, escalating even over the past few weeks. A major development over the weekend when the Israeli forces took Beaufort Castle, a key strategic old Crusader fort on a high ridge that gives them a vantage point over much of southern Lebanon and a way down into the north of Israel, into the Galilee region. They believe that is significant. They believe it will help them, as you heard the Israeli Prime Minister there say he was taking the fight to Hezbollah. Here in the capital of Lebanon, things have been a little quieter in recent weeks. A suggestion there that the White House may have been putting pressure on Israel to limit its strikes because of the risk of complicating its efforts to strike that peace deal with Iran. But for whatever reason, that restraint now appears to have been lifted, and everybody here bracing for attacks in the next few hours.
5: That's the BBC's John Sudworth in Beirut there. Well, as news of those impending strikes on Beirut filters out, the roads from Dahia have been jammed with cars as people are trying to flee. Well, at least 3,412 people have been killed in Lebanon since the start of the war in March. That's according to the country's health ministry. Meanwhile, Israel says 24 of its soldiers and 4 Israeli civilians have been killed during the same period on both sides of the border. Refugee groups say more than 1 million people in Lebanon are now displaced. Well, I've been speaking to Miriam. She's packed her bags and is getting ready to leave Beirut.
8: Right now, I'm in my house in an area very close to Dahiye. My kids left school early at 12:30 because of they threatened that they will bomb Dahiye. And everything like is on hold until we see what will happen. And we are preparing like the baggage to be ready to leave the house.
5: You've packed your bags. Where are you going to go to?
8: We usually go to the mountain, like just to be far from the sound of bombs. You know, when this happens, people in threatened area come to our house and we leave the house so we can be far. So this is like a story that is being repeated every time Beirut is being bombed.
5: How many times have you had to pack your bags and move in the last few years?
8: Since 2024, it's been like a ritual for us. I can't count. We live day by day. We try to be numb in times where there's no bombing. But now things escalated very quickly. Yesterday, they started to hit our village. They were a bit far before. But yesterday, they did an Ansar, our village. So all our houses and my uncle's businesses and houses are like under threat of being demolished. And today, Beirut. So we have also to move.
5: And you have a family as well. So it's not just you that has to do all that packing and moving. It's the whole family.
8: I have 2 teenagers, 12 and 14. I have 9 uncles who usually live in the south in Ansar, and now they are with their families. Imagine, they are all in Beirut, living in different houses. But I can't imagine if they started to bomb our houses and their businesses, what will happen next, Jani?
5: Yeah, I mean, this is supposed to be a period of ceasefire, isn't it, Miriam? But it's far from that.
8: We believed that ceasefire was like only for Beirut, and they are like bombing the south and demolishing everything in the south. And I can't imagine how this is being acceptable. Nobody is saying anything. Even the government is not

0: happening anything. A whole life is being demolished. يعني صور نباتية are under threat. It's beyond something that we can like imagine.
1: There's so many questions around just being displaced constantly. But what's your biggest fear at the moment?
0: My biggest fear is like demolishing the rest of the South. It's horrible what's been happening and people are still silent about it. I think the whole country should be protesting or doing something. يعني we should be screaming. It's like full villages are being demolished. It's our vacation, our memories, our businesses, how this is happening and no one is saying anything. So my big fear is, yes, to arrive to the rest of the South and demolish everything. I started to believe that they might arrive to Beirut as well. When it started, we thought that they won't do to Lebanon what they did to Gaza. But now, from what we see, it is happening. Yani they did to 65 villages what they did to Gaza. We live in fear. We used to be living in survival mode, but like fear is eating us. The whole family is sitting on the TV, hour by hour, watching whether their house is being demolished or not, who from their relatives is being killed. Yesterday, we saw that a 15-year-old boy, he was massacred. He was playing football in Ansar, and he was killed. And his mother, you know, the whole family was like devastated by the news. So death is approaching, you know, hour by hour from people that we love, that we know. It's close to us, to the life that we know.
1: That's Miriam speaking to us from Beirut earlier. Well, I've been speaking to the independent MP Najat Aoun Saliba in Lebanon. She joined us on the line from Beirut. I asked her about what her concerns were about the Israeli intensification when it comes to military action.
2: Well, the invasion of Lebanon, the invasion of Israel to Lebanon is devastating. Israel has also taken the escalation out of proportion. Of course, Hezbollah is sending rockets from Lebanon, but the invasion and the destruction that is happening where Israel is occupying the territories in Lebanon is devastating. At the same time, we do hope that the direct negotiations taken forward by the envoys of the president and the prime minister would reach to a ceasefire, at least to start looking into solutions afterwards.
1: We'll come on to negotiations in a minute, but Israel says its goal is to eliminate Hezbollah's capabilities and disarm Hezbollah. The Lebanese government's been criticized in the past for not doing enough itself on that front.
2: That's true and not true at the same time. The Lebanese government with the armed forces, the Lebanese armed forces, that is, they did their best to actually remove all weaponry and all munitions related to Hezbollah from the south. Of course, when Israel started invading Lebanon, the Lebanese armed forces withdrew, and this vacuum was replaced right away, but by Hezbollah, who had left and kept all their munitions north of Lebanon.
1: But isn't that the challenge? The challenge is the US wants this too. We've heard President Trump say it on a number of occasions. They want Hezbollah to be disarmed, and they need the help of the Lebanese government in that, don't they?
2: Of course. I mean, this is also the demand of a lot of Lebanese people. The ministerial cabinet has taken the decision of removing all cover or support of any military militia or any military action taken by Hezbollah. Definitely, this is not the demand of the international community. It is the demand of the Lebanese people as well, including the Lebanese government and the Lebanese president. But after the war between Israel, between the U.S. And Iran was able to fuel and increase the support of Hezbollah. And we feel like the war, instead of happening on Iran's territory, they have taken it. They have removed it from there, and it's happening on our territory through their proxy, Hezbollah. And Israel also wants to take or gain leverage over the negotiations between the U.S.

0: and Iran
1: and
0: at the
1: very,
0: same time.
1: Just very briefly, if I may, we heard from Miriam there drawing parallels with what's happening in Lebanon to what's happened in Gaza. I wanted to briefly get your thoughts on that.
0: Miriam described it very well. I had the opportunity to hear what she said. Yes, of course, our biggest fear was not to see Lebanon as another Gaza model. And unfortunately, what we see is basically the same scenario, the same behavior, and the same destruction of the villages and the displacement of the people.
1: That's Najat Aoun Saliba, an independent MP in Lebanon. Some news just coming into us here. We're getting reports from Iran that say that the government's paused indirect negotiations with the United States. The Tasnim news agency saying messages are no longer being exchanged via mediators because of attacks on Lebanon. Iran's foreign minister had earlier insisted that the ceasefire with the US also covered Lebanon. Well, there's more on that on the BBC News website, but that's a very significant development there. Coming up on NewsHour, a new BBC documentary on the Nigerian Civil War, also known as the Biafran War. We look back at the conflict almost 60 years on.
2: How old are you?
3: I'm 10 years.
2: 10 years old.
3: Yes.
2: Do you know why Biafra is fighting?
3: Biafra is fighting for survival.
2: Is it going to win?
3: Yes.
1: A reminder of some of our main headlines this hour, and Lebanese civilians are fleeing parts of the capital, Beirut, after Israel's Prime Minister Benjamin Netanyahu ordered renewed airstrikes on Hezbollah targets, despite that nominal ceasefire. Iran and the United States have launched further attacks against each other in the Gulf, adding to the strain on their fragile truce. And France has seized a suspected Russian oil tanker in the Atlantic, prompting condemnation from the Kremlin. This is Rajini Vaidyanathan with NewsHour, coming to you live from the BBC in London. Now, our next story starts in 1912 in the limestone cliffs of South Wales, here in the UK, in the Gower Peninsula, as it's known, where two professors discovered pink-striped markings on the wall of the Bacon Hole Cave. Well, back then, they hailed their findings as the first specimen of prehistoric cave painting ever discovered in the UK. But their findings were dismissed back then as natural processes about 15 years later or so. So it took more than a century on for new research to conclude that they were right all along. This was indeed the work of humans. And it's now confirmed as the earliest prehistoric art, not just here in Britain, but in Western Europe. Well, Dr. George Nash from the University of Liverpool was one of the team who made that discovery. He told me more.
4: I knew it was there, but I didn't know where it was. So there were very faint horizontal lines coming through the calcite flow on one of the walls in a side chamber at Bacon Hole. So we did two or three interesting scientific techniques on it. First of all, we did a photogrammetric technique using a thing called D-stretch, which is a colour algorithm which teases out reds, yellows and blacks, which you can't see usually with the naked eye. So that was really instrumental in trying to actually locate those 10 bars of hematite or red ochre that splashed across this panel. So we knew exactly where the extent of the streaks were. So that allowed us then to do the next project, which was to sample it. So we took very, very minute samples. And the results are quite spectacular because we got three dates, because my colleague from Southampton, he managed to identify three stratigraphic layers of calcite flow over the art. And the most deepest and the one touching the art dated to 17,100.
1: You're quite clearly calling it art, whereas back in the day it was dismissed. They said that the red streaks were just a red oxide mineral.
4: That's right. Yes, that's correct. Yeah. It was debunked really by people who knew nothing about rock art then. And you've got to realise that it was only until 1902 that rock art became mainstream interest to scientists and archaeologists. Up until 1928, there was great debate going on about whether it was art or not. But it's highly unlikely you're going to see sort of horizontal splashes of colour going across a rock art panel with no streaking. And there's no streaking at all on this stuff. And also, they're equally spaced as well and equally in length. And so that gives you an idea that it's been put there intentionally. And, well, I wouldn't call it art. I would call it some form of communication system when it was being

0: applied 17,000 years ago,
1: And so, do we
0: but not.
1: have any more idea of who might have been doing that? And as you sort of alluded to, why they may have been drawing these horizontal lines?
0: The thing is that if you look at normal Paleolithic art from that period in Spain and in France, you'll find it's very, very figurative. You've got these beautiful sweeping deers and bulls and mammoths, etc., etc. In the northern part of northwestern Europe, right at the frontier where the glaciers are visible, it's a different type of art. It's been put there by human beings. And I think what it is doing is what they were doing in southern France and also in northern Spain, whereby they're painting certain parts of the cave, which are away from the habitation areas, little niches inside the deep recesses of the caves, whereby there's a storyteller, an artist, and a community watching or listening to the stories associated with these red streaks.
1: Well, that's fascinating. And how exciting was it for you, as someone who studies this kind of thing, to actually establish that this was human art?
0: I was ecstatic, as a word for it, because I was looking for it, never found it, and it wasn't until 2022 that it was found. And you can imagine talking about it and seeing it are two different things. And once I saw the red lines, I was really very, very happy the hour that it was discovered.
1: And how far could this date back to then?
0: Well, remember, yes, the samples we've taken are what we call minimum dates. So we know that the calcite flow flowing over that painted rock art is 17,100. It could be actually much, much earlier. And we do know that a lot of the caves within the Gower region, especially on the southern coast, there is evidence of human activity going back 33,000 years ago. So we could actually suggest that it could be much, much earlier. So it is very, very interesting.
1: Dr. George Nash from the University of Liverpool here in the UK with what is a fascinating discovery. Now let's turn to Ukraine, and President Zelensky says his government has evidence that Russia's abducting Ukrainian children and training them to fight against fellow Ukrainians. Now he made those comments while he was speaking to our US news partner CBS. Let's have a listen to some of what he had to say.
2: Yes, we have evidence of it. Yes, and they taught these children to hate their native country, to hate native people and Ukrainians. Can you imagine such young Ukrainians, young boys, come to the battlefield and kill Ukrainians? So I mean, this is a practical way of disinformation of Russia, how they use all the instruments to kill Ukraine and Ukrainians, and how to use children.
1: Well, President Zelensky says Ukraine's documented the abduction of at least 20,000 Ukrainian children and wants help tracking down what he believes are even higher numbers. Well, the accusation goes beyond previously documented evidence that Russia's taken thousands of Ukrainian children for re-education in the country as part of a state-sponsored programme. Well, Lisa Yasko is a member of the Ukrainian Parliament for the governing Servant of the People Party. I asked her what information the government has about this.
3: Well, we have a number of organizations such as UN agencies and a lot of other NGOs that monitor the human rights situation of occupied territories of Ukraine, and they also monitor the situation with many thousands of Ukrainian children that are legally deported to Russia. And this information was coming out a long time ago that Russia is actually using these children. And even more, we have evidence that those young people that stayed in occupied territory, and for instance, were not illegally deported, but those who stayed for one reason to another, are actually forced to take the Russian citizenship, and then they're taken to the army as one of the first lines in the queue.
1: And is this because new evidence has emerged, and are you going to be releasing more information around this then?
3: Well, I think so, but this is not new information. We have it on a week basis that Russia is doing it more and more because they're They're doing it also because it's a part of ideological approach of Russia. They want to make sure that there are no Ukrainian ideas or Ukrainian freedom present inside Russia. So they're killing any sign of Ukrainian identity by that.
1: Now, the International Criminal Court says that these allegations could constitute a war crime. I just want to get your take on that.
3: Well, I'm a member of the Council of Europe delegation to the Parliamentary Assembly. This is the place where we're fighting for creating a special tribunal of aggression of the Russian crimes against Ukraine. And we managed to create that tribunal right now. And a part of that is also the compensation mechanism and the damage register where actually people can in Ukraine can provide the evidence how much they suffered from the war of the Russian crimes against Ukraine. For instance, they lost someone or they were sexual abuse or okay. other crimes, and all of that it has to be investigated.
1: That's Lisa Yasko, a Ukrainian MP from the Governing Servant of the People Party. A reminder, of course, you can listen to NewsHour whenever you like. 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
1: Coming up on NewsHour in the next 30 minutes, South Africa's parliament starts an impeachment inquiry into President Cyril Ramaphosa over a scandal involving the theft of more than $500,000 from his farm. Are social media influencers taking it too far when they film their food and fitness? And we speak to the psychologist who scaled Mount Everest after she was diagnosed with stage 4 breast cancer. All of that coming up after the BBC News.
5: BBC News with Moira Alderson. Israel has ordered attacks against Hezbollah in the southern suburbs of Beirut, prompting many residents to evacuate the Lebanese capital. Israel's Prime Minister Benjamin Netanyahu said the military would strike what he called terrorist targets in the area in response to attacks on Israeli civilians. Reports from Iran say the government will pause indirect negotiations with the United States because of Israel's attacks on Lebanon. The Tasnim news agency said messages would no longer be exchanged via mediators. There's been no official confirmation from Tehran. France says it's detained a sanctioned Russian oil tanker in the Atlantic with the help of Britain and other allies. Moscow has criticised the seizure as illegal and bordering on piracy. Hungary's new Prime Minister, Péter Magyar, says his government will amend the constitution to remove the country's president if he doesn't resign. It's part of a push to eliminate officials appointed by his predecessor, the populist Viktor Orban. The Belgian authorities are investigating the fintech company Wise, which deals in digital money transfers worldwide, on allegations that criminals used its accounts to launder money. The transactions under scrutiny are said to total more than $580 million. Malaysia has started barring under-16s from registering social media accounts. The communication regulator said platforms including Facebook, Instagram, TikTok and YouTube must conduct age verification. The US biotechnology company Moderna says it's working with a global health coalition to develop a potential vaccine for a rare strain of Ebola linked to an outbreak in the Democratic Republic of Congo. And police in London have placed 21 officers on restricted duties after allegations about the conduct of those protecting the British royal family. Officers stationed at Windsor Castle are alleged to have slept while on duty and left posts unattended. BBC News.
1: Welcome back to NewsHour. South Africa's parliament starting an impeachment inquiry into President Cyril Ramaphosa over a scandal involving the theft of more than $500,000 of cash hidden in a sofa at his private farm.

0: Well, the president denies any wrongdoing, but an independent panel found that Mr. Ramaphosa may have questions to answer over the incident, including the source of the money and why it was allegedly hidden in furniture. Well, I've been speaking to the BBC's South Africa correspondent, Phumza Fulani. She's in Johannesburg. I asked her whether a president facing an impeachment inquiry had ever happened before in the country.
1: A few presidents have come close, but none of them have been successful. The impeachment processes have not been successful. I think the key thing to remember here, though, is that when President Ramaphosa came into power a few years ago, he was the guy who campaigned on respecting the law, on being a corruption fighter. So this is hugely embarrassing for him that he even has questions to answer in the first place. He has said on his part that he's done nothing wrong, that he believes a court will clear his name through a legal process, but he is fighting a report that found that there was prima facie evidence that how this matter was handled was improper, along with that constitutional court ruling that said parliamentarians a few years ago should have not stopped this process. They should have investigated further and should have allowed the process to run to its finality to really test whether he is impeachable. This is something he is keen to avoid because not only would it be reputationally damaging, but because, yes, there is a chance that it could go ahead. And if it does, that, of course, then has huge political implications for him. But as it stands now, the committee, yes, has been constituted, but on the sidelines of that, there would still be this court case that would need to be heard on whether this report stands or not.
0: Indeed. And very briefly, Phumza, you of course said just then he has denied the allegations, but just remind us about the extent of them. It's been known as Farmgate, hasn't it?
1: It certainly has. And this relates to the theft of, as you mentioned there, just over $500,000, which is huge sums of money by any account that was allegedly stolen from his furniture. So one of the key questions that a lot of people are asking, including the MPs that will be probing this, is what was this money for? And two, how is it that South Africans only came to know about it after it had allegedly been stolen? So there's questions around what the money was for and how the president is alleged to have concealed the initial theft, and only after there were investigations then shared that this had happened. He has said on his part that this is common in the business of game farming, which is what he does in his private life, for large sums of money to be present in the house. But that needs to be tested in the committee at this point.
0: That's the BBC's Phumza Fulani there. Well, some breaking news that's coming into us here in the UK, and more than 1,000 pages of documents relating to Lord Peter Mandelson's appointment as the UK's ambassador to the United States have been published in the last hour. Well, our teams are going through those files and messages now. You can go to the BBC website for the latest updates and revelations there. You're listening to NewsHour from the BBC World Service. I'm Regina Vaidyanathan. Well, let's return to our top story. And as we have been reporting, Israel's ordered attacks against Hezbollah in the southern suburbs of the Lebanese capital, Beirut, prompting many residents to leave the area. Well, earlier in the programme, we heard from a Lebanese MP. There are growing concerns that the Israeli forces' military campaign in Lebanon is increasingly looking like an occupation. Well, Alex Gandler, a spokesperson for the Embassy of Israel to the United Kingdom, joined us on NewsHour. I asked him for his thoughts.
2: Well, I think it's wrongly perceived. Israel is fighting for its citizens while fighting Hezbollah, a malignant Iranian proxy in South Lebanon. I think that is agreeable both by Israel and by the Lebanese government.
0: The Lebanese government have accused Israel of carrying out what they've described as collective punishment.
2: Absolutely not. Israel is attacking Hezbollah, Hezbollah facilities, Hezbollah members that have embedded themselves within civilian population. That is the way Hezbollah is operating, because it is a terrorist organization.
0: And what do you think the Lebanese government needs to do? We spoke to them a short while ago to try and disarm Hezbollah, which is the goal that both Israel, the US, and of course Lebanon wants.
2: Mm-hmm. Absolutely, yes. We have the same goal of seeing Hezbollah ousted out of Lebanon, especially as a fighting force. Lebanese government should probably back Israel's fight with Hezbollah. Unfortunately, at the moment, they are unable to take care of the problem themselves. And we've seen it, unfortunately, very

0: Well, absolutely, as much as we can. First of all, some civilians are fleeing because we've warned them. We've told them that there are
1: And they
0: Hezbollah
1: have
0: terrorists
1: nowhere to go.
0: amongst
1: We've
0: them.
1: spoken to some who have nowhere to go.
0: Well, Lebanon is a country and it's a sovereign country that should help its civilians. So we expect Lebanon to take care of its civilians. We also expect the international community to completely condemn Hezbollah and have a united front against Hezbollah.
1: And just very briefly, we're supposed to be in a period of ceasefire, but of course these strikes and this intensification from Israel continues. What conversations is the US having with Israel at the moment about all of this?
0: Well, the ceasefire, as you see, is working to its limits. The ceasefire itself also is between Israel and the state of Lebanon. Hezbollah does not represent the state of Lebanon, and we are fighting it. Unfortunately, the state of Lebanon is unable to control Hezbollah. We wish it could, and then this whole problem would be done with. We are in contact with our American partners, as we are, by the way, with the Lebanese government. There are bilateral negotiations between the two countries in Washington, between Israel's ambassador and the Lebanese ambassador to the United States. We're trying our best to reach a point of non-contention, so both Israel and Lebanon will be able to live side by side.
1: Alex Gandler, a spokesperson for the Embassy of Israel to the UK. Now let's turn to the Central American nation, Nicaragua, where a well-known indigenous leader and activist, Brooklyn Rivera, has died in prison. Well, last week, images were circulated of the emaciated 73-year-old receiving treatment in an intensive care unit. It was the first time he'd been seen since his detention more than 2.5 years ago. His family say he was in good health when he disappeared back in 2023. President Daniel Ortega, the longest-serving leader in the Americas, is accused of using violent repression to quell dissent in the country. Well, my NewsHour colleague James Menendez has been speaking to the activist Bianca Jagger, founder of the Bianca Jagger Human Rights Foundation. He began by asking her more about who Brooklyn Rivera was.
2: He was a well-known Miskito leader, and he had been as well a legislator. He suddenly had been abducted by the government and subjected to arbitrary detention, enforced disappearances, and prolonged incommunicado detention. His family, lawyers, the international community, human rights organizations were denied credible information regarding his whereabouts, his health and conditions of detention. And this has happened in the past with other political prisoners who have mysteriously died, and I will call that being murdered, really, and is the case now of Brooklyn Rivera.
3: So do you hold the government responsible for his death then?
2: I absolutely hold the regime of Daniel Ortega and Rosario Murillo, because we're talking about a dictatorial regime, for the death of Brooklyn Rivera. But there's been many other political prisoners who have died while under the custody of the regime. They held prisoner Bishop Rolando Alvarez, who is believed to have undergone torture. And the United Nations Group on Human Rights Expert on Nicaragua has concluded that the Nicaraguan authorities have committed systematic and widespread human rights violations that amount to crimes against humanity.
3: The U.S. has condemned what's happened to Brooklyn Rivera. Do you think that Nicaragua might be next in the Trump administration's sights after Venezuela and, of course, Cuba?
2: Well, I don't know, because, of course, Nicaragua doesn't seem to be under the radar of the United States. And I'm making a call to the U.S. government as well as the European Union to act in a more conclusive and a more direct way. At the moment in Nicaragua, we have the Russians, who played a very important role. We have the Chinese, who are playing a very important role as well in the country. All Nicaraguans who continue to live under a general prison, because that's what Nicaragua is, seem to have no hope.
3: And on that then, just briefly, I mean, would you support outside force to lead to regime change?
2: No, I will never, as a human rights defender who has always opposed for an intervention that is not what I'm calling for. But there are other ways that you can

0: good pressure.
1: That's Bianca Jagger there. Now, some of the last surviving soldiers in the Nigerian Civil War have spoken about what they went through to BBC Africa Eye. The conflict that started in 1967 and lasted for 3 years left between 500,000 to 3 million people dead, half of those children. Well, the war started after Nigeria's oil-rich eastern region attempted to break away and form a new nation called Biafra, following waves of ethnic violence. A blockade by the Nigerian government, backed by Britain, resulted in Biafra facing the world's first televised humanitarian crisis and famine. Well, BBC World Service reporter Princess Abumair has this report and a warning. It does contain some distressing details.
2: We are the survivors of the Nigeria Biafra Civil War. I'm 85 years old. Only.
3: Godwin Alabi Isama was 27 years old when the war broke out in 1967. He was fighting on the side of the Nigerian army and became a commander.
2: When the war started, I think the whole Nigerian army was less than 10,000. They recruited prisoners. You had no job, you want to join the army? Hey, even if you had only one eye, we just recruited everybody.
3: Sasa Ugumba Nwoke was a teenager in the Biafran army.
4: When I joined the Biafran army, called the rebel army, it was excitement in the air. Everybody was involved in the war. The women, the men, the children.
5: How old are you?
6: I'm 10 years.
5: 10 years old. Yes. Do you know why Biafra is fighting?
6: Biafra is fighting for survivors.
5: Is it going to win?
6: Yes.
7: Her Royal Highness handed over sovereignty to a new nation.
3: In 1960, Nigeria gained independence from Britain. The colonial rulers had left a tense group of tribes, the main ones being Hausas in the north, Yorubas in the west, and the Igbos in the eastern region. 6 years later, following two military coups and widespread political chaos, thousands of Igbos were killed in waves of ethnic violence. Nwoke witnessed the scenes.
4: All of a sudden, I saw a headless man. I thought I was dreaming. I looked again. I saw kids. They chopped off their arms and chopped off their legs.
3: The killing sparked tens of thousands of Igbos to return to their ancestral homeland in the oil-rich east of Nigeria, where in 1967, they declared the creation of an independent rebel nation. It was called Biafra. The Nigerian government then declared war. Martin Bell was a journalist covering the conflict for the BBC.
8: When I think about the geopolitics, the whole colonial apparatus, of course, oil played a significant part. We didn't give much coverage to the extent that the federal armed forces were supported by the British. The firepower lay on one side, top of the line, armored vehicles, and they had the aircraft. And the spirited, improvised guerrilla fighting was on the other side.
5: The Biafrans admit it is an oil war, at least in part.
3: The Nigerian government did capture the oil-rich industrial hub, Port Harcourt, and they imposed a blockade. Alabi Isama again.
2: The blockade of the Atlantic Ocean, the blockade of the airports, the blockade of the land route was to make sure they did not get supplies. Supplies included ammunition and their food.
3: Bombs rained down on the people of Biafra, and there were accounts of people fleeing, not knowing where to run.
9: It's the first really nourishing food these refugees have seen.
3: But what impacted the children the most was the famine that came. Constance Nwoke was 7 years old then.
10: We, the children, were eating rats, were eating crickets, were eating maggots, were eating all manner of things.
3: The Nigerian government said the blockade was vital to maintain the country's unity. Obafemi Awolowo was the finance commissioner then.
11: But we are certainly not going to end the war on account of people being starved. All is fair in war, so we are told, and that is the position.
12: The plight of the civilians is not the number one priority.
11: The number one priority is the unity of the country.
3: After 2.5 years under siege, Biafra surrendered on the 15th of January 1970. The Nigerian government claimed there was no victor, no vanquished. For Nwoke and Alabi Isama, though, the war had been a disaster.
4: Victory is usually celebrated. This was the first time in my life I saw victory that turned to tragedy.
2: I prefer peace to victory or any conflict. We have fought the war. We gain nothing out of it.

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1: 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Elsewhere in the world, you can still find the documentary. You can go to the BBC News Africa YouTube channel, and it's definitely worth a watch. 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

0: This is the BBC World Service with stories from the past, as told by the people who were there.
1: My shoes had a most important feature, as they had been a witness with myself to the crimes of the occupation.
2: We knew what was happening over in South Africa. Morally, we just couldn't handle the South African goods. And I think because we wouldn't go away, the Irish government had to try and do something.
3: Because this pickup was coordinated by multiple organizations in the government, they were very cautious about transporting the pandas back to Taipei.
4: As we entered Johannesburg's airspace, the pilot announced, "We welcome Sarah Bartman back into a country of birth after 192 years.
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5: A reminder of our top story this hour. And Lebanese civilians are fleeing parts of the capital Beirut after Israel's Prime Minister Benjamin Netanyahu ordered renewed airstrikes on Hezbollah targets. The Lebanese MP, Najat Aoun Saliba, shared her fear about the continuing Israeli invasion of southern Lebanon.
6: Our biggest fear was not to see Lebanon as another Gaza model. And unfortunately, what we see is basically the same scenario, the same behavior, and the same destruction of the villages and the displacement of the people.
5: Some other headlines we are also watching this hour. And Iranian media says the government's pausing indirect talks with the United States in protest against Israel's continued attacks on Lebanon. And France has seized a suspected Russian oil tanker in the Atlantic. Now, wherever you are in the world, it is hard to escape the rise of the content creator influencer. They pop up in our social media feeds, showing us the newest and hottest cafes and restaurants. And many of them pop up in real life as well. I've certainly seen some filming their cakes or matcha lattes, often with a small entourage carrying a light. Or they're on their own with selfie sticks to create that behind-the-scenes content. Well, for many businesses, it's a good thing because, of course, it attracts new customers and revenue, but others feel they're becoming too intrusive, as Megan Lawton now reports.
7: We get a lot of people who will spend quite a while before they eat the food. They get the cameras out and they're taking photos.
8: I'm in Starfish and Coffee, an independent cafe in Brighton on the UK's south coast.
7: And I honestly love seeing it, because I know if they're taking photographs of it, it's going to go on social media, it's going to be shared.
8: Tony Marks is the manager here, and he's telling me about the rise of influencers using his cafe as a space to create content.
7: I think that was a point where someone started moving tables, so they wanted to be nearer to a window, and I did have to politely say, the tables need to stay where they are, I think.
8: Often, that footage that we see being shot in the streets will end up on our social media timelines.
9: Queen, spend the day with me.
10: Let's spend a reset day together. I honestly just...
8: But not everyone is happy with content being filmed in places open to the general public. Recently, the restaurateur Jeremy King, who's behind London restaurants including the Ivy, said he was fed up with influencers arriving with tripods and holding tables for long periods of time while they film.
11: Well, the influencers have caused me to consider the possibility. I don't want to ban anybody from the park, but unfortunately, the behaviour of some people coming through the door has gone beyond decency and has become incredibly intrusive.
8: And in Manchester, in the UK, a TikTok went viral after a creator said she was asked to stop filming inside a cafe unless she had hired the whole space. If you run a business, though, it can be more complicated than just saying no to filming. A video might annoy one customer, but it could also bring new customers through the door. Tony Marks tells

0: Tells me how content creation has changed.
1: We've gone from influencers doing content to now everyone can be a content maker. So you've actually got a lot of people who aren't necessarily professionals or making money out of it.
0: For a small independent cafe, he says the attention can help.
1: It used to be the case that you'd want to advertise on the radio, you'd want newspapers, but going through influencers, they can reach a far wider audience. It's an easy sell. Like, I give away a plate of food and a meal for two, and that can reach thousands of people. It's just advertising.
0: In 2024, the influencing industry was valued at approximately $250 billion. The dominance of the industry means we're seeing more content gathered in our everyday.
2: My name is Laura Ulick. I'm a Vancouver-based content creator featuring food, fun, and all the best things in life.
0: 5 years ago, Laura was able to quit her job in the charity sector to go full-time in content creation.
2: Over my platforms, I have around 230,000 followers.
0: So how do you record content in a public space without annoying others?
2: It starts with knowing that I'm not the main character when I'm at a restaurant, and that because I'm filming, I don't get any kind of special privilege. So I always like to think about the people around me first. Is there someone in my shot that's going to be really annoyed that I have a camera pointed at them?
0: Nina Robertson is the founder of Neon Management, a global talent and marketing group. She's based in Sydney and manages a roster of creators, and tells me she thinks influencers can get a hard time.
3: Businesses are saying, oh, we need exposure and all of these things, when really those are the sorts of people that are doing it organically for them. They're not having to pay these people, so I don't see the negative in it, unless they are being intrusive to other patrons, where if that is the case, then it just needs to be educated to that creator that they need to be more mindful and respectful of others around them.
0: Nina believes businesses should be upfront on whether they do or don't want influencers filming in their space.
3: If a specific restaurant or gym has an issue with it, then put up a sign at the front of the door that says you're not able to record or film content in the space, and they'll go elsewhere.
4: That is a story that definitely provokes a thought. I wonder what you all think of social media influencers filming where you are. Now, let's move on to my favourite story of the day. Reaching the summit of Mount Everest is considered one of the greatest human feats. Scaling the peak at more than 8,800 metres means overcoming altitude, sub-zero temperatures, dangerous terrain, and of course it takes a lot of stamina, which makes Dr. Shauna Burke's achievements even more incredible. She's become the first person with stage 4 cancer to reach the summit, and it's her second time scaling Everest. Well, Dr. Shauna Burke's an associate professor in exercise and health psychology at the University of Leeds here in the UK. She's just returned from Everest. I began by asking her how she's feeling today.
5: Thank you so much, and thank you for having me. I'm feeling absolutely over the moon, elated to have reached the summit. Obviously, I'm feeling physically tired. It will take a few days for my body to bounce back. But just really excited to have gotten to the top.
4: Indeed. And some people would ask, why would you do it again, first of all, but do it again while you've also got a cancer diagnosis?
5: Absolutely. So 2 years ago, when I was diagnosed with stage 4 cancer, it really made me reprioritize life, and it made me reflect on what was important to me. And for me, the mountains hold a very special place in my heart, and particularly the Himalayas. And I had this driving need to return, to go back to Everest and to use the climb as a platform, not only for myself as a personal challenge, but to also try to showcase, you know, that you can still go on and have goals and dream big and still live a full life, even with a diagnosis as devastating as stage 4.
4: And one of the things I understand you did the second trip for was also part of research linking exercise and cancer. Just tell us more about that.
5: That's right. So I've been working 17 years with cancer patients and multidisciplinary care teams, looking at how we can integrate exercise into the care pathway. We know that there are a lot of multitude of benefits of engaging in exercise for cancer patients. It helps with reducing the side effects. It can help with increasing survival rates and reducing recurrence. And so for me, as part of my journey, it was really important for me to conduct research on myself while I went to the mountain to find out you know, how my body was reacting to low oxygen environments, because there aren't very many people who have gone into low oxygen and high altitude environments living with stage four cancer. So we wanted to learn as much as we could. I spent 12 weeks in a high altitude chamber training with colleagues at Leeds Beckett University, where we monitored me very, very closely to see what was happening to my body while I was training in preparation for Everest.
4: It's so inspiring. I want to just get a final thought from you about what the biggest takeaway and lesson we can all learn from what you've done.
5: I think it's to keep having hope and to keep believing and to put one foot in front of the other, whatever your Everest is, just to keep to go out there and to make it happen, whether it's big or small.
4: And would you do it again?
5: Absolutely would.
4: Inspirational words from Dr. Shauna Burke there. Well, thank you to listening to this edition of NewsHour. That's it for today.
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4: Hello, welcome to Outside Source. You're with Priya Rai, live from the floor of the BBC newsroom. And around me, there are quite a few different stories that I can see colleagues are keeping an eye on. If I have a peer at the TV screens on their desks, that is showing the UK House of Commons and what's being debated in there. In front of me, a wall of video screens, and some news agencies have got a live video feed of Beirut's skyline. And that's what we'll be focusing on soon. Israel's Prime Minister has ordered attacks aiming at the armed group Hezbollah. And of course, it goes without saying that what's happening there does not exist in a silo. Hezbollah is a group backed by Iran. And there are many conversations being had about a peace deal, if there might be one, between Iran and America. Donald Trump says, sit back and relax, all will be worked out in the end. Iran says the US keeps changing its mind.
8: BBC News with Moira Alderson. The Israeli military has warned residents in Beirut's southern suburbs to evacuate after Prime Minister Benjamin Netanyahu ordered strikes on what he called terrorist targets in the Lebanese capital. The Israeli military said if Hezbollah continued to launch rockets towards Israel, then the southern suburbs would be targeted. John Sudworth is in Beirut.
9: Political leaders in Israel have made it very clear that they see this as a Hezbollah stronghold. Certainly when we drove in here, the people streaming in the other direction, cars packed with belongings and children, those who we spoke to stuck in traffic jams trying to get out, would tell us that they were supporters of Hezbollah, but leaving for their own safety. So far, no sign of the strikes yet, but everybody here expecting them to happen imminently.
8: Reports from Iran say the government will pause indirect negotiations with the United States because of Israel's attacks on Lebanon. The Tasnim news agency said messages would no longer be exchanged via mediators. There's been no official confirmation from Tehran. Bernd de Boosman is in Washington.
10: There hasn't been any official reaction from the White House or really from anyone else in Washington, but I think it's worth pointing out that the Iranian statement, if that's correct, that the messages are no longer being exchanged, that is quite different from what Donald Trump posted overnight. He said that Iran very much wants a deal, and that seemed to suggest that things were moving in the right direction. The U.S. had long sought to cast Lebanon as something completely aside from its negotiations with Iran, but I think the statement makes it clear that Iran sees it as a second front in the same conflict.
8: France says it's detained a sanctioned Russian oil tanker in the Atlantic with the help of Britain and other allies. Moscow has criticised the seizure of the vessel, which is officially registered in Cameroon, as illegal and bordering on piracy. Hugh Schofield has this report from Paris.
11: The Tagore had left the northern Russian port of Murmansk and is believed to have been heading for Cameroon when it was stopped by the French Navy in the mid-Atlantic. Footage shows troops descending on a cable from a helicopter. According to the French authorities, the tanker was suspected of sailing under a false flag, and this was confirmed when its papers were examined.

0: President Macron said it was unacceptable for tankers like this to be used to circumvent sanctions and finance Russia's war on Ukraine.
1: Hugh Schofield reporting. The European Union has accused Russia of trying to put pressure on Armenia ahead of parliamentary elections after President Putin called for a referendum on its ambitions to join the EU. Armenia's formal alliance with Russia is under strain over what it sees as Moscow's failure to protect its interests in its long-running conflict with neighbouring Azerbaijan. Armenia froze security ties with Moscow in 2024 and last year passed a law declaring its intention to seek EU membership. World News from the BBC. Hungary's new Prime Minister, Péter Modrý, says his government will amend the constitution to remove the country's president if he doesn't resign. It's part of a push to eliminate officials appointed by his predecessor, the populist Viktor Orbán. President Tomáš Sulyk, who's 2 years into a five-year term, has refused to go. The US biotechnology company Moderna says it's working with a global health coalition to develop a potential vaccine for a rare strain of Ebola linked to an outbreak in the Democratic Republic of Congo. The announcement comes as global health agencies are testing experimental vaccines and therapies and checking if existing Ebola treatments might work. Police in London have placed 21 officers on restricted duties after allegations about the conduct of those protecting the British royal family. Officers stationed at Windsor Castle are alleged to have slept while on duty and left posts unattended. The Metropolitan Police said last month its professional standards team had launched an urgent investigation into the claims. The conduct of protection officers at other royal residences is also being looked into. Restoration work on a popular mosaic depicting a rampant bull in the Italian city of Milan has been criticised online after the repair appeared to have removed the animal's testicles, Clizia Sala reports.
2: Tourists in Milan often take part in a well-known tradition said to bring good luck. In the Galleria Vittorio Emanuele shopping arcade, visitors search for a mosaic bull on the floor, place their heel on its groin and spin three times. Even George and Amal Clooney are said to have joined in the ritual, but years of repeated use have worn down the design. A recent post by a local councillor praising the restoration sparked online mockery after the bull appeared to be missing its testicles. Some residents accused officials of censorship, while others joked about a mystery in Milan. The restorer says the work is not yet finished.
1: That's the latest. BBC News.
3: Hello, welcome to Outside Source. You're on the BBC World Service and it's Priya Rai with you today. Sat here in the middle of the BBC's main newsroom, if I have a look just to my left, one of the main bank of desks where our online journalists sit, one of the most popular stories on the BBC News website today is about KSI leaving the YouTube group Sidemen. And that is something we are going to come on to discuss within this half an hour. If I look up at some of the news agencies sending live video feeds in front of me, I can see Beirut's skyline as well. And earlier as well, I noticed that the map, the shipping map of the Strait of Hormuz, which is the strip of water that runs along Iran's southern coast and the north of other Gulf nations as well, showing ships moving different types of cargo illustrated by red and yellow arrows on that map, that has become somewhat of a staple, I think, when it if we think about the last few months of the war between the US, Israel and Iran as well. When it comes to where is a peace deal at between Iran and America, well, the latest is that Iran has said it's suspending message exchanges with the US in protest over Israel's continued attacks on Lebanon. Now, that is according to Iranian state media. Israel's prime minister has ordered attacks on the Iran-backed armed group Hezbollah in Lebanon, which is something we'll be discussing in more depth in the next edition of Outside Source. We have, though, also had Iran and the US launch new wave of airstrikes against each other in the Gulf, which is the third known escalation in a week. So where does all of this leave a peace deal? Negotiations to end their months-long war failed to advance over the weekend. US media reported that President Trump requested changes to its terms. Iran responded to US strikes by targeting Kuwait with drones and missiles, with Kuwait being an ally of America. So let's bring in our correspondent, Bernd Busman, who's in Washington.

0: And sitting with me here at our desk is Siavash Adlam, who's from the BBC's Persian service. Siavash, can I come to you first and what more you know about this message that has been broadcast by Iranian state media of Iran's position based on what's happening across the border between Israel and Lebanon?
1: Well, let's keep in mind this report that you're referring to was broadcast by Tasnim News Agency, which is a news agency that's very close to Iran's Revolutionary Guards. But it hasn't been officially confirmed, so we don't know whether Iran really has suspended this. And even in Tasnim's report, it says that Iran will suspend talks. So it could just be a tactic by Iran to pressure the U.S. to stop what's going on in Lebanon in order to let these talks advance. But before this news came out, Iran's foreign minister, Abbas Araghchi, he posted a tweet emphasizing that any ceasefire should include Lebanon, and the violation of one will include violation on all fronts. So obviously it's a very important issue for Iran. Obviously it's very heavy on the agenda as far as Iran is concerned in its talk with the U.S. Now, how much the U.S. administration wants to take this seriously as part of its memorandum of understanding that it needs to achieve with Iran, that remains to be seen.
0: If Bernd, this is a tactic, how is it received in America?
2: Well, we've so far not heard from President Trump or really from anyone else in the administration about this report that Iran has cut off talks. But I think it would put him in a very difficult situation. Just last night, he insisted that Iran wants to make a deal, that the deal would ultimately be good for the United States. And he kind of criticized Republicans and Democrats, telling them to just sit back and relax while he works on this deal. Now, the U.S. has really sought for quite some time now to consider, at least publicly, Lebanon to be completely separate from the war with Iran. There's ongoing negotiations between the Lebanese government and the Israeli government that have been hosted here in Washington, and it's really not been framed as part of the conflict with Iran. Now, Iran, there are figures within Iran that clearly see Lebanon as a second front in this very same conflict, and I think that really complicates the negotiation process for Trump and for the U.S., who has really sought to focus on its key red lines of Iran's nuclear program and the Strait of Hormuz.
0: Is there anything interesting you can read in terms of the relationship between America and Israel, and perhaps where it was when this conflict began and where it might be today? Because, you know, it's kind of, if you get a sense check of the media over the weekend and over several days before, it sort of felt like a deal between Iran and the US felt close. It felt like something was about to happen. And then you have Israel increasing attacks on, or saying it's going to increase tax on an Iranian-backed group in Lebanon, and then things feel further apart again.
2: Well, I think there's quite a lot of frustration with that, even from within Trump's own Republican Party. Since this war began, we've seen several notable Republican figures criticize Israel for what they said was kind of getting the United States into the war and prolonging the war. I think the most notable example was Joe Kent. He was the head of the National Counterterrorism Center and a very long time and kind of diehard Make America Great Again type of Republican. He resigned from his post, and he's been extremely critical of the U.S. position with regards to Israel and the Iran war. His position, which there are certainly people within the Republican Party that agree with, that is that Lebanon has Israel, rather, has kind of become such a focus of U.S. foreign policy that this war in Iran was undertaken more for Israel's interest than for America's interest. Now, of course, that's not the official position of the White House, but there's a very strong, significant number of people within the Republican Party, especially perhaps among the isolationist wing of the Republican Party, that see that as being very much the case.
0: Siavash, you were sort of nodding along in agreement for some of that. You go jump in on that point?
1: Yeah, I think there are a lot of people in Iran, a lot of commentators and analysts who think that Israel intentionally is widening the scope of its attacks on Hezbollah. deliberately for the purpose of derailing the talks. Now, from that point, some Iranian hardliners are saying that, well, yes, that's exactly the reason why we should suspend the talks. On the other hand, a lot of other people inside Iran, a lot of other commentators that are more moderate, that want to take a softer tone, are saying, well, let's not allow Israel to derail the talks. Let's, in any case, get this memorandum of understanding signed up with the U.S., which would help Iran's economy, which is under enormous pressure to free up. Like the U.S. government, the Iranian regime is also under, you know, domestic pressure, both from the moderates who want Iran to, you know, resolve this one way or another in order to relieve pressure on the population, which is, you know, having very difficult economic conditions. On the other hand, it does not want to be seen by its support base to having abandoned Hezbollah, which is Iran's main ally in the region.
0: Well, Israel has said that it's had soldiers and civilians that have been killed over the period since the conflict between Hezbollah and Israel began at the beginning of March as well. And Israel saying it's been targeting what it calls terrorist targets in Lebanon. Bernd and Siavash, though, thank you both very much for joining us here on Outside Source. I'm going to change tone ever so slightly now, and if I say the name KSI, well, I don't think it's a name that has stopped trending for at least 24 hours or so, at least here in the UK and in other countries. It's a name so many of you will have grown up with on YouTube, and he is probably the most widely recognised member of the group Sidemen, who have been making content together now for 13 years, building 23 million subscribers in that time. Well, yesterday, KSI posted a video which he said was the hardest that he's ever had to make, as he told fans he's leaving.
3: I have decided that I will be no longer be doing Sidemen videos. Today, 31st of May, will be my final Sidemen video. Even saying these words out loud, it just doesn't feel real.
0: KSI's real name is Olajide Olatunji. And with Sidemen, he's made all sorts of content, from football to comedy. Some have been sceptical that him leaving is a stunt. The group are known for their challenge-based content, but KSI's spokesperson has confirmed to the BBC that he is indeed leaving. Well, someone who has been covering this today is our reporter Manish Pandey, who has been looking into the story. And so, Manish, first of all, can you put into context who KSI and the Sidemen are in terms of how they've grown and why they have so many subscribers and fans?
4: Hey Priya, yeah, so they started creating their content in the early 2010s. There's seven of them. And just to emphasize how much they've grown, between them as individuals, they've got 146 million YouTube subscribers. It's only right that we also mention the other members of the group alongside KSI. So that's Simon, Josh, Vic, Toby, Ethan, and Harry. So in their own right, they are massive, maybe not as big as KSI, but they're significant personalities. And in terms of their content, they've evolved as well. So initially, back in the day, it would be all about playing and reacting to video games. But over the years, we've seen comedy sketches, travel challenges, podcasts, a dating show. The list goes on and on. And for a bit of context, their most popular video on YouTube has around 100 million views. It's when they went on holidays on a budget to Europe. Now, when you think of how many videos they've made, we're talking in total billions of views for the group on YouTube. And it's not just online. I mean, in recent months, they've sold out charity football matches at Wembley Stadium, raising millions of pounds. So they've grown a fair bit, it's fair to say, from the early days of their content in the early 2010s.
0: And I'll ask you about how much the sort of YouTube landscape has changed in that time as well. But they have learned to make some serious cash out of their popularity.
4: Yes, they have. So when we talk about the Sidemen's success, it's not only

0: content creation. We're talking clothing brands, we're talking different types of foods like cereals, chicken brands. They've got alcoholic drinks that they brand, streaming shows, a collaboration with Netflix, lots of live events, to the point where the individuals in the group and the Sidemen themselves as an entity have made all those various different rich lists that we tend to see come out across the year. So there's estimates of between 50 to 100 million pounds. But when you think about them as individuals as well, that number will go far beyond that. And it's not just about those entities, it's also about what they themselves have been able to produce and to create, and that's their own production team. So they also employ more than 100 people who help to create videos and generate ideas, which they then ultimately benefit from.
1: One of the things that, because there is the skepticism about whether this is real, right? Because there are so many people saying, is this a stunt? Is this a prank? Are they just going to come back next week and, you know, they'll have to do something else, and then they get even more views for them actually saying, no, you know, KSI is not leaving. But he spoke in his video about how fast he feels his life has been going, how busy it's being. So when people say, if he is leaving, which his team say that he is, why is he leaving? Do we know an answer, really?
0: So, I mean, the only person who really knows is KSI and his team. But I think it's important to understand that he's someone who has a lot of side quests. He's got a lot of other interests and projects. So alone, he's got 18 million subscribers on his YouTube channel. He's also spent time in the boxing ring. He's had experience of the music world. He's got an energy drink, a really popular energy drink with Logan Paul. He's also had a minority stake that he's recently bought in a football club in the UK. And he's a judge on Britain's Got Talent. So one marketing expert I spoke to says one of the benefits and opportunities that comes from him sort of going solo is that he's not got any potential contractual constraints, and he's able to kind of really just pick whatever he wants to do without needing to feel tied into the brand of the Sidemen and whatever constraints that may bring, which only they really know about.
1: And where does it leave Sidemen then as a group without their most recognisable member?
0: Well, it's important to think about their success, which hasn't been based purely on KSI. So one of the reasons they've been so influential is because of their style. So the fact that it's very conversational, there's banter, they show a real long-standing friendship, variety in their content. So for fans, that is the main attraction, the fact that they can relate to it, whether it's in the UK, whether it's around the world, fans everywhere relate to that type of relationship and the content they see. So one of the fans I spoke to and one of the marketing experts I spoke to, they also said, look, as long as they don't veer from their successful formula and what they're doing, they will actually be okay, because what people tune in for and what people want to see is that relationship between the group. And if that continues, they'll probably continue on their successful path.
1: And just briefly, Manish, before I let you go, the way in which YouTube has changed, or the role YouTube plays now in people's lives in terms of consuming content and also aspiring to use YouTube to make a career, that's drastically different to when Sidemen started.
0: It is extremely different, because it's gone from what you would probably say is a sort of smaller site for sort of amateur YouTubers or people who make normal videos, to now being extremely professional. So that's not just in terms of maybe the quality of cameras or the professionalism in content creation. That's also in terms of the amount of money you can make as well. It's a proper, fully fledged business. You've got YouTube who enable people to make videos, to turn that into an actual career path. So you've got creators who have million-pound studios just waiting to make that money and get those brand endorsements. And it's a far cry from when they first started, of it being sort of a fun place to just watch videos. Mm. It is now fully fledged, professional, and it is proper media, to be honest, Priya.
1: Well, Manish, thank you very much for joining us to talk a little bit about that. We can now speak to Arthur Frederick, who you might know better as Arthur TV. And we've also got Marvin Harrison with us, who hosts a podcast often discussing

0: all parts of the internet and its culture. Arthur, first of all, what was your immediate reaction?
1: Hi, I was pretty shocked. I wasn't expecting it at all. It was something that the Sidemen speak from time to time about, when they're going to finish and come to an end, or whether any of them will leave. But I definitely wasn't expecting the first sort of drop to be a video on KSI's main channel, just a sort of raw 12-minute video of him just going, by the way, I'm leaving. So it was a big surprise to me.
0: You're somebody who knows him. You've made content with him. You've worked with him. Why was it a surprise that he did it like that?
1: I think just because of how long they've been going, how big they are. I think, to be fair, no matter how they would have done it, would have been a surprise. It's something that you never really imagine changing. They've been such a big group together for so long. You know, you see a lot of things changing on the scene, but, you know, they've been going so long and keeping things the same. It's just a surprise when something that big changes.
0: But Marvin, so much has changed in the 13 years since they first started, right? I mean, what do you make of it?
2: Yeah, absolutely. I ran a social video company around 2016, and when we were investing in talent, pretty much KSI was the blueprint as to could anybody else take this bigger, further. What we have seen, though, is people like Kai Cenat, who have moved away from ongoing regular streaming, made a big shift in his life as he personally, individually grows and evolves from what made him probably most notable. And to me, I think it's a very healthy thing. I know often we feel like anything that happens on the internet must be scandalous and have fights and beefs and big headlines. But sometimes I think there is a natural adjustment which happens in men, and often young men, people that are following him who are fans, don't get to see someone healthily grow and pivot and end parts of their identity that made them famous while they're still in control of it. Often it happens against their will, and you get to see a man have to scrap for his life. I think this is a very powerful adjustment, if it is true, and if this is the final decision that he's made for now, that I think many people can take something from.
0: Yeah, and just to repeat, KSI spokesperson has said to the BBC it is true. Arthur, very briefly on that point, though, people have every reason to be sceptical. You know, you make content. You live in this world where you make content and you want to get views.
1: Yeah, for sure. I think people naturally are going to be sceptical. It's such a big change. I think a lot of people on the scene have done big videos like this before where it's been a prank, and everyone knows that there are forfeits all the time with FPLs and things like that. But yeah, this is, as far as I'm aware, very, very real.
0: And what is it like growing up as a man in the limelight like that? You know, when you are built basically on the content you make, the way you interact with your fans, to the points that Marvin was just making.
1: I mean, to be fair, I'm much more new to it. Do you mean from my own personal journey?
0: Both, because you're somebody who's worked with KSI, you're experiencing it yourself, and you're living and working in a space that he has helped forge.
1: Yeah, for sure. I mean, the Sidemen are a blueprint for a lot of YouTube groups. I mean, I myself have in the last couple of months started a YouTube group called Friends From Work. We're all people that have been on Sidemen videos, you know, like we look up to them a lot. They've really paved the way in a lot of ways. JJ in particular, with how he's sort of taken things from going, oh, you know, people looked at him as an influencer, a YouTuber to begin with, but then went into the world of music and boxing and business and stuff. So yeah, he's a very influential figure that a lot of us definitely look up to.
0: What's the dream for you? And I say that in the sense that not everyone, when they're small, will think, if, you know, for my career, I can be somebody making content. But increasingly, that is the case. That is, it is a viable career and a viable future. What do you set out with?
1: Yeah, I think I think when I first started, I was definitely aware that it was something that people can make full careers out of. I actually went to a school with a big YouTuber, and when he started doing it, everyone couldn't understand why he was doing this, you know, how he was making money, how it all worked. Yeah. And then a few years later, he was earning good money as a full-time content creator. Wow. It became this thing, and now people see it as, like you said, a viable career path, and yeah, myself and a lot of my friends have made careers out of it.
0: And we've got about 30 seconds, Marvin, but what would you like to see KSI do next?
2: Well, to be honest, and this is not from a personal point of view, but just a man at his stage of life, I would love him to evolve in

0: into family, into looking after the next generation of people coming up behind him, demystifying some of the fantasies that many people have in doing a career like his. Because we're talking about the gentleman we're on the call with now and KSI and how they've done incredibly well, but many haven't been able to be successful. And it's really important that we put that balance out into the world so people can make powerful decisions about their future.
1: Marvin Harrison and Arthur Frederick, or Arthur TV as you might know him, thank you both very much for joining us here on Outside Source. And you can read more about this story about KSI deciding to say he is leaving Sidemen on the BBC News website.
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1: The challenge of dealing with the current Ebola outbreak in the Democratic Republic of Congo, the 17th in the country's history, very much continues. It's what we are going to turn our attention to shortly here on Outside Source. It is suspected to have killed almost 250 people, but we also have some news that authorities are celebrating the recovery of some who have been unwell, and also news of vaccines being developed.
3: BBC News with Moira Alderson. The Israeli military has warned residents in Beirut's southern suburbs to evacuate after Prime Minister Benjamin Netanyahu ordered strikes on what he called terrorist targets in the Lebanese capital. Large numbers have been fleeing in response. Roads out of the area are jammed. Hezbollah has been firing rockets and drones into northern Israel as Israeli troops advance further into Lebanese territory. Reports from Iran say the government will pause indirect negotiations with the US because of Israel's attacks on Lebanon. The Tasnim news agency said messages would no longer be exchanged. There's been no confirmation from Tehran. The US biotechnology company Moderna says it's working with a global health coalition to develop a potential vaccine for a rare strain of Ebola linked to an outbreak in the DRC. There's currently no approved vaccine or cure. France says it's detained a sanctioned Russian oil tanker in the Atlantic with the help of Britain and other allies. Moscow has criticised the seizure as illegal and bordering on piracy. Polls have closed in Ethiopia's parlementary elections, with Prime Minister Abiy Ahmed's Prosperity Party expected to retain power. Millions cast their ballots, but there were security problems in some places. Hungary's new Prime Minister, Péter Modrő, says his government will amend the constitution to remove the country's president if he doesn't resign. It's part of a push to eliminate officials appointed by his predecessor, Viktor Orbán. The Belgian authorities are investigating the fintech company Wise, which deals in digital money transfers worldwide, on allegations that criminals used its accounts to launder money. The transactions under scrutiny are said to total more than $580 million. And Malaysia has started barring under-16s from registering social media accounts. The communication regulator said platforms including Facebook, Instagram and TikTok must conduct age verification. BBC News.
1: Hello, it's good to have your company here on the BBC World Service. 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I am keeping an eye on a live video feed I can see via the Reuters news agency just in front of me here, which is of Beirut's southern suburbs in an area that Israel has ordered evacuations to be happening for the residents living there. We'll be keeping an eye on that and returning to the story in the Middle East in the next edition of Outside Source. But we're going to turn now to the Ebola outbreak in the Democratic Republic of Congo, which is suspected to have taken almost 250 lives. While authorities are battling

0: the virus, they do also have some good news that they can be thinking about. Let's talk about it more. I'm joined by our global health reporter, Richard Kagoe, who's in Nairobi. So let's talk about vaccines first, Richard, because the strain that is causing the current outbreak is one that doesn't currently have an approved vaccine, but news that some are being worked on.
1: Yeah, absolutely. Yeah. So there are several initiatives currently underway. And as you mentioned, that the pharmaceutical company Moderna is currently working to develop a potential vaccine for this very rare species of Ebola that has been linked to an outbreak in the eastern part of the Democratic Republic of Congo. Well, so basically, as this announcement is coming through, the coalition that has been supporting, you know, it's called the Coalition for Epidemic Preparedness Innovation, has also said that it's also supporting another initiative at the University of Oxford that's developing a shot that is going to be produced by the Serum Institute of India. There's also the International AIDS Vaccine Institute that says that it's quite at an advanced stage in developing a candidate vaccine. So there are quite couple of initiatives as basically the race to find a vaccine that can be used to treat the Bundibugyo virus that is said to have cost about more than 250 deaths in eastern Congo, and you know, also exposed about more than 1,000 people based on official figures that we have received so far.
0: And we will be speaking to our health correspondent as well in the next hour, so we can find out a little bit more exactly about how the vaccine is developed. But I wonder if there is anything you can tell us about when it might be rolled out.
1: Well, based on the projections from the World Health Organization, they say that it takes about 3 months to have, you know, a potential candidate vaccine for clinical trials, and for it now to be officially rolled out or approved, it takes about anything between 6 and 9 months. And that also depends with the approvals, you know, for emergency trials in case on the part of the Democratic Republic of the Congo. So on average, you're looking at between 6 and 9 months, ideally, that would be having a vaccine specifically for responding to this virus.
0: Now, the other little bit of good news has been that some patients who have been infected with the virus have recovered.
1: Yes, yeah, that's really good news, and it's quite a relief, and especially for populations living in the affected areas. Yeah, so on Sunday, there are four patients, who are four nurses actually, who got infected while they were taking care of, you know, Ebola patients at some time in the month of May. And also there was a laboratory worker as well who became the first documented recovery from the Bundibugyo virus, who was released and returned home on Friday. And the authorities in the Democratic Republic of the Congo say that this is just an indication of how effective the response has been right now in the areas that have been affected. So it points out to the strong care that people have been given, and also the efforts to do with contact tracing and community engagement, where people have really been quite responsive in terms of reporting people who've displayed symptoms, and also even for people coming out. So they're just saying that this is really quite a vote of confidence in terms of the response that has been led by the health ministry together with you know, international partners, including the World Health Organization.
0: At the same time, though, this outbreak, part of the concern is because the location spreading within a conflict zone. What are some of the ongoing challenges?
1: Well, it's really challenging because a bulk of the cases have been reported in the northeastern province of Ituri. There have also been cases reported in North and South Kivu. So in that part of the DRC, their challenges are to do with security, because you've got, you know, a dozen militias that do operate in that area. So it becomes very difficult for health workers actually to move from various locations, trying to create awareness amongst communities, especially rural communities living in very remote sections of that region. There's the fact that, you know, the safety of health workers really comes in first, and it's not quite very developed in terms of infrastructure. So that also becomes a major challenge. So what has been happening is, led by the World Health Organization, there's been a plea for the various groups that operate

0: in Uganda. You're joining us from Nairobi, Richard, and I was reading also about protests in a Kenyan town over plans to construct a quarantine facility there for US citizens. What is the wider reaction and response?
1: I mean, it's just been incredible to see what the government in Uganda has been able to do so far in terms of the messaging, the communication to the general population. It's a country that shares a very long border with the DRC. They've also, you know, experienced some of these outbreaks over the years. So there's a coordinated response by countries within the East Africa region. The Africa CDC said that about 10 countries are high risk. So what they're doing is they're coordinating in terms of information sharing. They have tightened controls and surveillance across the borders. You can see this public messaging really creating that awareness amongst the general populations. But I just think the fact that countries have really come together, shared their resources and also information, that has really been very critical at this stage. So borders have been closed in Rwanda and the DRC as well. And also at the same time, as you mentioned, like in the case of Kenya, which was working very closely with the US government to set up an isolation and treatment facility in central Kenya, in the town of Nanyuki, which is about like around 3 hours northeast of Nairobi, a drive up there. But of course, there's been, you know, hesitance amongst the local population here in Kenya, who are saying that, you know, really, that would expose them now to the virus itself. Kenya has never, you know, reported a case of Ebola over the years since, you know, the first outbreak was reported nearly 40 years ago. So generally, there's a sense of apprehension here. And as a result of that, we saw, you know, human rights organizations moving to court and the court ruling that, you know, that's stopped any further progress on the establishment of this facility. So there's really been that concern, but generally, a lot of coordination in the region, I should say.
0: Richard Kagoe joining us from Nairobi. Thank you. Every spring, hundreds of climbers head to Mount Everest via Nepal, chasing what for many is a once-in-a-lifetime moment. This year, a record 274 people reached the summit in a single day after a late start to the spring season due to a huge chunk of ice blocking the climbing route. That also meant a shorter climbing window and the familiar queues near the top. But for many, the summit never comes. They turn back because the risk simply becomes too great. And we wanted to hear from mountaineers about what it means to come so close and not make it. My colleague Rahul Tandon spoke to Riza and Noradine about their experiences.
2: You know, I started mountaineering pretty late in life for a German living in Bavaria. I started mountaineering at the age of 23. And after I summited my first mountain and had my first experiences with the age of like 24, 25, I immediately knew at some point, at some day, I want to stand on the top of Mount Everest without oxygen, just the mountain and me. That was my vision right from the beginning. How about you, Riza?
3: For me, it started as a kid back in the day, like at the age of 15 or 14, when I heard about Everest on the TV, like it's the one of the highest mountains. I'm from Kashmir for context. It's a very small place. We don't know much about, we're not very much connected with the rest of the world. So that's the first time when I got to know about Everest. And I started somehow, you know, making it my lifetime goal. And I started working towards it. And I live in the mountains. I grew up in the mountains. And eventually I went to climb Everest in 2019 when I was 18 years old.
4: Hmm. And Nordine, you went in 2024. Riza, you were very young, as you said there, when you went to climb Mount Everest. Let's talk about the journey. So how close to the top did you get to? And tell us what you saw on your way to some of the... Because you climbed, don't you? And you stop at various locations.
3: So journey starts, you know, all the way from, I guess, Kathmandu. Then you fly to Lukla. Then from Lukla, it's a really beautiful trek all the way to base camp. And then base camp becomes your home for like next, I would say, couple of weeks, almost around 2 months. And then at the base camp, you know, you keep doing these rotations when you go to camp one, camp two, camp three, and come back. And then you're eventually, you know, aiming for that weather summit window when you want to aim for the mountain to basically go up. And I spent a lot of time

0: just like everybody else, because you don't get much long window. You just get a small window of summit. And then eventually I went towards the summit, like for the summit from, you know, base camp. Then you go to camp two, camp three. And I made it to camp four, which is the last camp, almost 8,000 meters. And that's when basically I had to turn around.
1: All right. Well, that sounds intense. But like my story is completely different, actually. In 2024, I wanted to climb 2 8,000ers at once. So what I did in early March, I went to Annapurna, which is kind of insane. But Annapurna was a little bit my acclimatization mountain. So I climbed Annapurna before Everest, solo without oxygen, and made it to the summit, went down. And then I went back to Kathmandu, took the helicopter to Lukla, and from there ran to base camp, basically, because I was already acclimatized. And once I arrived in base camp, I immediately made my way through the Khumbu Icefall, skipped camp one completely. I usually do that because my acclimatization is pretty good. I have a very conservative acclimatization style that allows me to go without oxygen. And yeah, I went to camp two directly, of course, bringing up my equipment, my supplies and everything. And then, yeah, I spent quite some time in camp two, which was probably my biggest mistake, because as a non-oxygen climber, you have to wait for all the, let's say, oxygen climbers to pass, because I cannot allow myself to stand in line at the Hillary step or somewhere else, because if I'm not moving, if I'm waiting in line without oxygen, my blood is thicker, mm-hmm. and my blood flow is just slower, so I get frostbite, and the risk of dying is super high for a non-oxygen climber. So eventually I waited the first weather window, the second weather window, and then when I saw the third weather window is coming up, I decided, okay, this is now the time to move. So I moved up from camp two to camp three, then progressed to actually Lhotse camp four. I knew the place, the area, because I climbed Lhotse the year before. And then from Lhotse camp four, I went to Everest camp four. And yeah, look, for me, it was a perfect night, actually, or perfect day. Even we non-oxygen climbers, we start 10 p.m. towards the summit. And then, yeah, I was heading towards the balcony. And, you know, I don't know, Reza, how it is for you, but we do like 5 or 10 steps, and then you're completely out of breath, and you have to replenish the oxygen in your system. And every time when I had to do these little small breaks in between where I was able to move, I already could feel the fatigue, the tiredness, because I've been sick before in camp two. Another climber, yeah, kind of infected me, and that was the reason why I was weakened. So on the way to the balcony, maybe around 8,150, maybe 8,200 meters, I always realized when I took the break that I'm already falling almost asleep, and my buddy sent me a very, very, very clear message. Hey, Nordin, you can try to go to the summit. You will probably make it to the summit, but you will not come down this time. You will not leave this mountain alive. This was a very clear message from my body, and that's when I decided to turn around, go back to camp four.
2: Can I ask you both a question here? And Riza, firstly, we started this conversation with this was a life ambition for both of you. So, Riza, for you, how hard was it to make that decision? Clearly, it was the right decision for you, your health, and everything else. But was it difficult? Did it go through your mind many times? Should I turn around? Should I keep going?
0: Absolutely. I mean, till this very day, I call Everest the mountain that changed my life. I even made a documentary on that, which is titled at the same. And I think that has been one of the most difficult decisions of my life, because there was so much at stake, not just, you know, emotional, there was financial stuff, because my dad took a loan to fund my trip. And I was like looking at all of those stakes, and I had to make the decision because, you know, I still had oxygen in my tank, but my regulator was not working. So I had to, my Sherpa told me, if you might make it to the summit, but you're not going to come back alive. You're also going to kill me. So it took a lot of effort and, you know, emotional toll for me to make that decision, because it was, you know, it was psychological, emotional, physical, all these things going on in my head, and basically to make that life and death decision. So it was, you know, I still call it one of the most difficult decisions.
2: Yeah, I can imagine. And you talked about your father there. When you went back home and you had that conversation with him, was that difficult?
0: Yeah, it was very difficult because, you know, people were looking at me like a loser, like a failure. And that has, you know, really, really traumatized me for a very long time. And I had a very, because my dad was somehow counting on it, because he thought,

0: you know, if I become the youngest Kashmiri to climb Everest, then my life is going to change. Things are going to go, you know, the other way around. But none of that happened, right? So it has been a very treacherous journey for me.
1: Well, clearly you're not a failure because, you know, even getting to where you got to was a superhuman effort, I think. Most people never get even close to it. What about you, Nordin? Does it go through your mind still? Do you wake up in the middle of the night and think, should have kept going?
2: You know, that's the question, you know, or that's the thing. I understand fully and can resonate with what Riza said, because I know, especially as a young mountaineer, you have very high ambitions. You're very, let's say, eager and ego-driven. You want to reach the summit and you want to show and impress other people in your life and mom and dad and family that you succeeded. But this is a natural part of a mountaineer, and you actually, when you become and develop as a mountaineer, this is this ego, so to speak, you have to let go and you have to make it pass. Then you become a full mountaineer. And I know the feeling. I had it also in my 20s, but now I'm already 38, right? So you mature a little bit as a mountaineer. So answering your question, Rahul, is, well, no, not at all. You know, I'm a summited 8,000 before, and I know Everest. Look, it's the big goal, as Riza said. You invest so much money training. You know, the past 20 years of my life, you know, Everest dominated my thinking. It was omnipresent. You spend so much, you spend so much money, energy, resources, everything, right? And then in that one final moment, you have to turn around. But seriously, life is so pretty. Life is so beautiful. There are loved ones that are waiting for you to come back. And we as mountaineers also have a responsibility to not make our family and friends sad and weep and sorrow. So no, actually, of course, it's somehow a hard decision, but then at the end of the day, you should think about your family. It's the easiest decision of your life.
1: Riza, there's a lot of debate at the moment about the traffic on Everest. Are there too many people on it? Describe to our listeners what you saw on the way up. Were there lots of people? Were there too many people?
0: Yeah, so I was unfortunately part of the deadliest climbing, one of the deadliest climbing seasons in the history of Everest. 11 people died on that season. And it was one of the most, I think, crowded day on that mountain. It was literally like, you know, 300 people climbing on the same day on the same sort of a rope. And, you know, as Naureen said, that it is fatal for people who are without oxygen. You know, like, you're not supposed to wait and be behind somebody who is slow or is stuck in the traffic. And for me, I think, you know, a lot of people ask me this question. I think Everest has lost that essence for me, you know. The reason I went there, it sort of lost it because of that overcrowding. I think it needs to be regulated.
2: Yeah, maybe to add on that, Rahul, Riza, I totally agree with what you say. It has to be regulated. Look, for example, the first challenge is you go through Khumbu Icefall up to Camp 1. And, you know, if it's crowded in there, and usually you go at night when everything is still frozen and, let's say, less prone to collapse. But still, if there's someone before you or a long line before you in that icefall, you don't want to spend any second longer in that icefall than you have to. It's Russian roulette on ice. There's no other way to describe it. And if you're standing in line below a serac, that can collapse at any time because we know the glaciers are moving, you know. So you want to go there through there as fast as possible. And if there are more people there that try to attempt Mount Everest, it gets more dangerous for everyone. You see people there that never used a rope, that never used an ice axe, that never even had crampons on in their life. And you see the they try crampons and that equipment and the Jumar for the first time their life on Everest Base Camp Glacier, on the Khumbu Glacier, which is just ridiculous. And look, everyone should be allowed to experience the mountains. Mm. Don't get me wrong, you know, but some regulation would be fine and nice, you know, having to at least climb one 8,000er or as they do now, maybe a 7,000er before. You should have some kind of track record that you're experienced, that you're not completely unexperienced. And also the expedition organizers have a lot of responsibility in that.
1: Can I ask you both a question here? You've been very honest about the challenges that you faced, how difficult it was to make that decision and what you've seen up on Everest. Are you thinking of trying to go back and do it again? And what would you do differently, Riza?
0: See, for me, because I'm also a filmmaker now and an artist, for me, as I said before, it's lost that sort of an essence. I may go only back to Everest on one condition if

0: I ever get an opportunity to document somebody's life, somebody's expedition, and I want to do it in best possible way. But for myself to spend my own money and be part of that mess, I don't think I want to do that.
1: Interesting. So for me, the answer is pretty clear here. I just love the mountains. They are just an integral and essential part of my life. So I'll go on expedition again. Actually, I'm planning to go to Pakistan just in about 3 or 4 weeks to climb another 2 8,000ers without oxygen. But yes, Everest, I will try it again. I will attempt it again.
2: How much does it cost to get up Mount Everest? How much money do you need to do this?
0: It actually depends upon a lot of factors, actually a bunch of factors. First of all, if you're booking a Nepalese, which means a local expedition company, so you sort of, you know, save some money. But then if you're booking an international expedition company, then it's a bit more costly. But on a roughly average, I would say if we speak in dollars, I think it starts somewhere around at $30,000 to $40,000 to $50,000. And it goes all the way to 100,000 and 200,000, I guess, as far as I know.
1: Yeah. So this is really how it is. It really depends on what you need. So, for example, the cost driving factor for an oxygen climb is you have a Sherpa that is climbing with you. You have a Sherpa that carries up the oxygen bottles and the supplies and the equipment and everything. And this is actually the expensive part. This is why those oxygen climbs are usually 30,000, 40, 50,000 plus. And of course, we know from other big organizers, they can become way more expensive because you can have everything. They even fly strawberries from Kathmandu up there these days. No, but for a non-oxygen climb, it's basically only the permit and food in base camp. Other than that, you can do everything yourself. So you can almost climb Everest below, let's say, $20,000, $22,000 is how you can climb Everest without oxygen, since you don't need that much support and supplies.
2: Okay, my final question to you is something that I've always wondered about. Why do you want to do something where there is a big chance that you could die when you're doing it?
1: Risa, go first. I'm interested.
0: All right. I grew up in the mountains. I still live in the mountains, right? I grew up in the foothills of Himalayas. And I think it has a lot to do with, I don't want to go off topic, but I think pushing your body to beyond limits has something to do psychologically with trauma, I guess. You know, that's how it is for me. When, you know, we have so much trauma or something we are not able to deal with psychologically, I think we choose these way outs to basically feel better. That's at least, you know, my, I guess, way of looking at it. And at the same time, most important thing is I love nature so much. So I want to see how vast and how big it is. And when you go in such, you know, I say this to people a lot. I say, you know, you got to go to at least the base camp to see how tiny we are, like to see how tiny we are in front of the Mother Nature, how fast and how big it is. So I think it's nature for me and how small and tiny it makes me feel.
1: Beautifully said, Risa. I can resonate and connect with a lot of the statements you just said. Look, it's a deeply philosophical question that could fill a 2-hour podcast that you're asking there. But maybe to make it short, I mean, why do human beings strive for extremes and for excellence? Why do you want to become the fastest swimmer or fastest sprinter in the world, right? Why do you look for the extremes? You know, everyone has their answer. For me, especially the mountains and being exposed to those elements, you know, look, in our everyday lives, it's very easy to be the person or the personality that you would like to be, that you tell yourself to be. But in the mountain, your true core, your true personality comes out, you know, because there's fear, there's all these things, you know, and the mountain really strips everything away from you, and you're really completely exposed to the mountain, and then your personality really comes to the surface, and you actually get like a glance on who you really are. I always say the mountains are like the perfect mirror, and if you want to find out something about yourself, see how you're doing when you're suffering, you know, see how you're doing if you're really exposed to the elements, to nature, and then you find out a lot about yourself.
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2: Hello, welcome to Outside Source. You're with Priya Rai, and we are live from the floor of the BBC newsroom. We broadcast from here so that we can be right where so many different sources of news come in to the BBC, including via live video feeds that agencies such as Reuters and Associated Press source. And I can see them all in front of me just here, and there are several shots, actually, of the Beirut skyline. It looks like the sun is just setting. From the air, it all looks relatively calm, but we know there are evacuation orders from Israel in parts of the southern suburbs. The conflict between Israel and the Iranian-backed armed group Hezbollah continues despite an attempted ceasefire in Israel in April, I should say. But there is, of course, the impact on lives. So we'll be speaking to our correspondent in Beirut as many try to flee.
3: BBC News with Moira Alderson. The Israeli military has warned residents in Beirut's southern suburbs to evacuate after Prime Minister Benjamin Netanyahu ordered strikes on what he called terrorist targets in the Lebanese capital. The Israeli military said if Hezbollah continued to launch rockets towards Israel, then the southern suburbs would be targeted. John Sudworth is in Beirut.
4: Political leaders in Israel have made it very clear that they see this as a Hezbollah stronghold. Certainly when we drove in here, the people streaming in the other direction, cars packed with belongings and children, those who we spoke to stuck in traffic jams trying to get out, would tell us that they were supporters of Hezbollah, but leaving for their own safety. So far, no sign of the strikes yet, but everybody here expecting them to happen imminently.
3: Reports from Iran say the government will pause indirect negotiations with the United States because of Israel's attacks on Lebanon. The Tasnim news agency said messages would no longer be exchanged via mediators. There's been no official confirmation from Tehran. Here's Param Gobadi from BBC Persian.
5: Iranian authorities, ever since the negotiations started, said that Lebanon should be included in these negotiations. Now that Israel has decided to expand its operations and attack inside Lebanon, that has frustrated Iranians. So from today morning, many Iranian authorities, basically echoing one another, issued statements and condemned these attacks. For example, Iranian foreign minister said that we insist that a ceasefire in Lebanon should be an integral part of any final agreement between Tehran and Washington.
3: The U.S. biotechnology company Moderna says it's working with the Global Health Coalition to develop a potential vaccine for a rare strain of Ebola linked to an outbreak in the Democratic Republic of Congo. More from Richard Kagoye.
6: The Coalition for Epidemic Preparedness Innovations has pledged up to $50 million to support Moderna's work on a potential vaccine against the Bundibugyo species of Ebola. The virus is suspected to have killed more than 250 people in eastern Congo. The funding will support research, manufacturing and later stage trials if early results are promising. Moderna says it will use the same messenger RNA technology that helped produce vaccines during the COVID pandemic. Most experimental treatments have yet to be tested on humans and would need emergency approval before use in Congo.
3: Polls have closed in Ethiopia's parlementary elections, with Prime Minister Abiy Ahmed's Prosperity Party expected to retain power. Millions of Ethiopians cast their ballots, but voting did not take place at nearly 150 polling stations because of security problems in parts of the Amhara and Oromia regions. Voting also didn't go ahead in the northern Tigray region,

0: where officials say conditions remain unsuitable following the civil war. BBC News. France says it's detained a sanctioned Russian oil tanker in the Atlantic with the help of Britain and other allies. Moscow has criticised the seizure as illegal and bordering on piracy. The Kremlin spokesman Dmitry Peskov said Russia was taking measures to ensure the safety of its cargo. Newly released documents in Britain show the sacked former minister, Peter Mandelson, told the government it would never regret appointing him as ambassador to the United States. Lord Mandelson was chosen by the Prime Minister, Keir Starmer, but was dismissed 9 months later over his friendship with the late sex offender Jeffrey Epstein. Parliament forced the government to release the files to show why Lord Mandelson was appointed. Our political correspondent Jack Fenwick reports.
1: So far, there appears to be no smoking gun about Lord Mandelson's appointment. Instead, there is detailed insight into the workings of government. Every meeting I have is who can we tax in order to pay benefits to others. That's what Pat McFadden, then the Minister for the Cabinet Office, but now the man in charge of the welfare system, said to Lord Mandelson in May 2025. In another exchange between the two men, Lord Mandelson accused the Prime Minister of not leading from the front. The government has also confirmed that Lord Mandelson refused a request to hand over his personal WhatsApp messages as part of this process.
0: Officials in the Indian city of Kolkata have taken down a giant statue of football superstar Lionel Messi after it was spotted swaying dangerously in the wind. Hydraulic cranes and ropes were used to dismantle the 21-metre sculpture before it was taken away on a flatbed truck. The tennis legend Serena Williams has confirmed her return to competitive action at the age of 44. The 23-time Grand Slam singles champion hasn't played professional tennis since the US Open 4 years ago. She's been granted a wild card to play at Queen's Club in London next week and could compete at Wimbledon. Williams, the highest-earning female athlete of all time, is considered one of the sport's greatest ever players. BBC News.
2: Hello, thank you for joining us here on Outside Source. It's Priya Rai with you here on the BBC World Service, and we are coming to you live from the heart of the BBC's newsroom. That might be some of the hum of noise you can hear around me, always editorial conversations going on as colleagues to my right work on some of the output, the news programmes that broadcast in the UK, and also the global news, BBC News channel as well. So there's always lots of action around me here. I'm keeping an eye on the live video feed I've got in front of me of Beirut's skyline. I was saying sun is just setting. It's around 7 o'clock in the evening there now. Israel has ordered attacks against Hezbollah in the southern suburbs of Beirut, the Lebanese capital, prompting many residents to evacuate. The BBC received this message from a woman called Milia in the southern Lebanese village of Debel.
3: We are still here in Debel. We have not left and we do not plan to leave because our biggest fear now is that if we leave our homes, we may never be able to come back. We are living in a kind of isolation. We depend on convoys to bring us essential supplies, but sometimes we wait for days only to be told that the convoys were forced to turn back because of the fighting. Every day we hear news that the Israeli military has moved further into the area. We honestly do not know what is waiting for us. We do not know if there's future for us here or not. We are surrounded by conflict. Both sides are fighting. And sometimes rockets and missiles land near us or hit our area. We are civilians caught in the middle of a war that we did not choose. Even people from our town who are living in Beirut cannot easily come back without special permission. And getting that permission is very difficult. In many cases, it is simply rejected. We worry about our children. They are our greatest treasure. We do not know whether they will have a better future or whether this war will affect them for years to come. We are raising children in the middle of a conflict, and that is something no family should ever have to experience. We hope that we will survive this and be able to build a future for our children.
2: That was a Lebanese resident, Milia, there from a southern village in the country. Well, the BBC's Lina Sinjob's in Lebanon's capital, Beirut, for us now. And let's focus, first of all, Lina, on the impact on people before we come on to why this is happening. Can you describe to us what it has been like in the capital as people have been trying to flee?
4: You know, this is not the first time... Excuse me. This is not the first time that, you know, these kind of panic waves come through the areas, because the Israelis have ordered evacuation orders many, many times, whether in the south or here in Beirut. The Dahya neighborhood has been the focus on these attacks just before the ceasefire was announced. You know, many areas in Dahya have been attacked and bombed, especially on the day of

0: Israelis within the course of 10 minutes, you know, ordered, you know, strikes, 100 strikes in, across the country. You know, many of Dahi is destroyed, many parts of Dahi that are destroyed. Many families who've left Dahi in the past have not been able to go back because their places have been destroyed. They're still in tents by the seaside here in the capital, Beirut. And now it's a new wave of displacement, of fleeing for safety. It's really, the problem is that they don't know where to go, how long they will be out, or what's going to happen to their homes, villages. We've seen, you know, big lines of cars, of families rushing out with their belongings, with their mattresses, with their, you know, some suitcases, whatever they can catch before they have to run for their safety.
1: I was going to ask you, where can these people go? But you answered the question there, that there is just so much uncertainty. What about the types of supplies and all the things they need, basic essentials? What sort of infrastructure is there in place to help?
0: Before the ceasefire, we had 1.2 million displaced, and they were scattered across the country. But many are still, as I said, living in schools, in stadiums. They're staying in tents. They stayed in tents throughout the really harsh, cold weather, and now the summer is approaching. So this new wave that is coming out today, really, they have no idea where to go, and it's still, the government is not able to, you know, think about how to support them or provide them with the services. They're waiting for the strike to happen, but at the same time, there are some news coming out now that, you know, there is some sort of an agreement for a ceasefire. We've heard that the leader of the parliament, speaker of the parliament, Nabih Berri, gave guarantees of a, you know, a full cessation of hostilities from the side of Hezbollah, but at the same time is asking for full implementation of a ceasefire, not only Beirut, but to cover even the south. So we're really waiting anxiously to see what's going to happen, especially that there is a Security Council meeting taking place also today in New York. So everyone is just really holding hopes that nothing will happen, that no strike will hit Dahi, and that a full ceasefire will be implemented.
1: It is, on that note, I think worth explaining and setting out where the conflict between Israel and Hezbollah fits into the bigger picture of what's happening in the Middle East, because there were some suggestions of reports today that Iran has said it is going to stop exchanging negotiation messages with America in terms of a peace deal between those two nations, while Israel is launching attacks on Lebanon. How does this all fit together?
0: I think it's really important because that's what's pushing things to halt hostilities. Over the weekend, there was like a round of diplomatic pressure, especially from the U.S. The Secretary of State, Marco Rubio, spoke to the Israeli Prime Minister, Benjamin Netanyahu, and the Lebanese President. That's ahead of direct negotiations that are also due to take place today in Washington, D.C., you know, trying to eliminate any threats on Beirut in preparation for a gradual ceasefire, only to wake up in the morning on a statement coming from the Israeli Prime Minister saying, that's it, we're hitting Beirut, we're hitting Dahi, and he gives the order to hit Dahi. But, like, by the hours, you know, by the day comes by, and, you know, now we're hearing that there are more pressure and more, you know, efforts to have a hold the cessations. And now the Speaker of the Parliament, who is the head of the Shia group Amal, close to Hezbollah, is giving the guarantees that Hezbollah will stop any hostilities, will not fire any rockets, provided that Israel will do the same. So we'll have to wait and see how things will fit. And that definitely wouldn't have happened without the Iranians pressuring and making it as an integral part of any talks and any deal between Iran and the U.S., that Lebanon should be part of it.
1: Lena, thank you very much for joining us from Beirut there. Just reading a report here that has come from Donald Trump speaking to the NBC News channel saying that that he has not heard from Iran on the reports that they are suspending talks, and to say as well that Benjamin Netanyahu, the Israeli prime minister, says the targets on Hezbollah in Lebanon are in response to its rocket and drone attacks.

0: on Israeli civilians as well. All right, well, let's move on now. You're with us here on Outside Source on the BBC World Service. And simple checks are spotting young women with silent heart issues that put them at risk if their hearts, of their hearts stopping suddenly. This is according to UK researchers, and the condition is known as sudden cardiac death, or SCD. We can speak to our digital health editor now, Michelle Roberts. So first of all, in terms of sudden cardiac death, first of all, what is that? And are any of the symptoms obviously identifiable?
1: So what we're talking about here is people who appear fit and well. You know, they're quite young. There's no obvious sign that something's wrong. But we know that sudden cardiac death kills around 12 people every week in their 20s and 30s, some as young as like 15. It's been sort of seen before, sort of brought to attention by some Premier League footballers who've collapsed on the pitch, you know, and have had heart problems. Thankfully, they've been revived and helped. And so this charity in the UK, Cardiac Risk in the Young, does some voluntary screening at the moment, where people can come forward and have simple things like a heart trace, like an ECG, that will look at the electrical activity in your heart, or they might do a bit of a scan just to have a look at the muscle of the heart. Because with some of these tragic deaths, when you do a post-mortem afterwards, you find out that there can be certain things that they've inherited, problems with the shape of the heart or the muscle or with the electrical activity. And if you can diagnose those things that are hidden or silent, then hopefully you can do things to intervene and to stop it becoming fatal. And that's really what this charity is trying to do. At the moment, it's not clear whether it's worth screening all young people. That's something that the UK is looking at. The advisers to the government are looking at all the evidence out there to see whether the balance of doing good for people can outweigh the over-testing and causing anxiety in people who really don't have this.
0: It is, though, isn't it, mandatory over 14 years old in some other countries, I believe, in Europe as well?
1: I think some countries do. So it varies. I mean, in the UK, if there's a family that has had some of these tragic deaths, then the NHS already does offer checks to that family, to the extended family, to try and look for any other high risk.
0: And so why is this focusing on women? Because it doesn't just affect women.
1: No, it's actually more common in men. But because we've seen these high-profile cases often of really sporty men, where it feels like a massive shock to see something happen like that, there's been a bit of this, you know, misnomer that, oh, well, women aren't really affected. And what this charity has done is looked at the data. They've been screening people since the early 90s. So they looked at about a decade of their data just for women to see how much they were detecting. So they had around 40,000 women who came forward for this type of screening. And then within that decade, they found around 94 serious cases. So we are still talking about a small number. But obviously, if you can do something and save a life, then that's really important.
0: Of course. And you mentioned as well the typical demographic that this is affecting the most, you know, people with so much life essentially in front of them. What can people do if they do have reason to be concerned? What's the best course of action?
1: Yeah, so it is really simple checks that can detect issues that you might not otherwise know that you've got. Obviously, if you do see somebody collapse, you know, it's good to give CPR, and there are defibrillators in different areas in community settings that can make a massive difference.
0: And actually,
1: difference. Some
0: of those high-profile footballer cases have led to calls for more of those defibrillators,
1: yes,
0: particularly
1: exactly.
0: Across the UK.
1: Exactly, and time is of the essence. You know, if somebody's really critically ill, obviously urgent medical help. But a lot of this is talking about prevention too. I spoke with one young lady who'd had, since she had a collapse, she was playing netball actually, she was about to go onto the court, And you know, she now has a device that helps her, and I think you're going to be chatting with her shortly.
0: Yes, we can talk to her now, in fact, as you mentioned, Caitlin, who is 24 years old. And Michelle, we've also got Finn with us, who I believe is 19. So if you do want to stay along here at our desk here on Outside Source, please do. If you need to dash off, more than welcome, of course, but do join our conversation if you can. So Caitlin and Finn. Caitlin, it's good to be able to speak to you. You were diagnosed with a heart rhythm problem 2 years ago after collapsing on a netball court when you were playing, as Michelle was just telling us. And Finn, you were screened and your heart condition was picked up. So Caitlin, let's come to you first and just tell us that whole experience of your first cardiac arrest at such a young age.
2: Hi, yeah, so I was 22 playing netball, and I've never had any reason to believe there's any issues in general, very fit and healthy. So for me, I collapsed. My heart didn't quite stop beating, but it was, I'd had a major cardiac arrhythmia that luckily was picked up by the hospital after then going in, having an ECG to understand what was going on. But I was up in Oldham near Manchester, and I'm from down in Surrey, so it was extremely scary for that to occur when I was almost 4 hours away from home as well.
0: And Finn, how does it make you feel listening to Caitlin as somebody who has been screened and have had a heart condition picked up?
3: Yeah, I couldn't imagine how terrifying that was, because I was fortunate enough to get an early warning system, and by the time my symptoms started, I already knew what I was dealing with. So it was a very different experience, and I can't imagine the not having to go into the system, only just having collapsed and almost died like hours before.
0: Finn, out of interest, what made you be screened? Was it a personal feeling, or, you know, something in your family?
3: So there were no symptoms, no history within my family. But I played rugby at the time, and someone at my rugby club had gotten had an issue with their heart. So they were talking about getting everyone screened, which prompted my mum to take me and my siblings where something was picked up.
0: Wow, okay, so that really was sort of being influenced by what is happening around you. And on that then, because the question I wanted to ask is, Michelle was just talking to us about the challenge of balancing increased screening with that anxiety sometimes of, you know, carrying out in what can be unnecessary checks for some people. What would you both say about that?
3: I mean, it saved my life, so obviously I'm going to be a massive proponent of doing it. Especially because I had no symptoms and I had no reason to expect that there should be an issue. And as for the anxiety, an ECG isn't an invasive test. It's a couple stickers with some really reassuring healthcare professionals around you to administer it within 5 minutes. So I think the downsides are minimal. And the upsides, if something does happen to be there, it could save your life.
0: Caitlin, what would you say? Yeah,
2: yes.
0: Go on.
2: I completely echo what Finn is saying. Is I am very aware that I'm in a minority of people who have had, I've now had 3 major cardiac incidences in the last 2.5 years. And I am lucky to be alive. And my story could be very different and be one of many, many other stories. You know, we talk about 12 a week. It's a horrifying statistic that, as Finn said, an ECG, which is such a non-invasive procedure and takes 5 minutes, and can and potentially will save someone's life. If I had had a preventative ECG, my condition would have been picked up, and, you know, there is the option that potentially there are some false positives and it's important to work around those. But at the same time, I am in such a small minority that is still alive despite these horrifying events. So it's so important that you're able to have the opportunity to get yourself screened and have the education of actually the next steps for it.
0: Well, talking of next steps, you've now had a defibrillator fitted. Tell us about how that works and impacts your life.
2: So I originally didn't necessarily want it fitted. It's a scar that I was really worried about, but actually, you know, I've got an incredible cardiologist who we had a long conversation.

0: of it's a small scar. It doesn't impact daily life. I'm Bluetooth connected to my phone, so I'm very aware of what's going on, and I have to be careful. I'm allowed to go on runs, but I do have to be careful with my heart rate. But, you know, for me, the point came that actually at the end of February this year, I had another major cardiac arrhythmia whilst I was on a run, and my heart jumped to about 260 beats per minute, and my defibrillator had to kick in, and it saved my life, and I wouldn't be here without it. So again, I've got, due to incredible medical intervention, I've now got another opportunity to be able to talk about screening and explain just how important it is, and the next steps of if someone does come out that there is a problem, there is incredible medical intervention that can continue to support you.
1: Michelle, listen, I know you've spoken to both Caitlin and Finn before, but listening to this, you'll be aware that there will also be other people listening thinking, okay, should I go and get checked? Is it worth just being sure? And obviously Caitlin and Finn have got good reason to think, yeah, just go and be sure. But it's not the same for everybody, is it?
2: It's not. It's a very much a personal choice at the moment. And that's what the government are trying to look at through the UK National Screening Committee. They're trying to look at studies like this where they've got a lot of data to know where that risk balance lies, but certainly if there is screening, usually it helps if there's something that then it leads to in terms of there's an intervention you can do to help. You know, there's no point in detecting something if there's nothing you can do about it. But as we've heard with these types of conditions, often there is something that can be done, so that's really positive.
1: And we were talking there about the defibrillator that Caitlin has had fitted. The ones we were talking about earlier are the ones that you might find sometimes in sports centres and sometimes in telephone boxes in the UK. But they work slightly differently. But sometimes people think they're scared to use them because they look highly medical.
2: I mean, again, I know what you mean. It can be completely daunting to be in that kind of scenario. But then they do have clear instructions on them, and honestly, in an emergency like that, it's better to try and act and obviously call, you know, for emergency care.
1: Yes. Finn and Caitlin, what have the conversations been like with your families around this time, around your diagnosis and finding out various things, and Caitlin having your cardiac arrests? Speaking to your families, how do those conversations go? Finn?
3: I just remember that there was a lot of anxiety back when I was diagnosed around how it would affect me, because at the time I wasn't allowed to be left alone, and just the worry of how the condition would affect me. But since I've had an ablation where my condition is gone, it's barely come up apart from talking about getting this screening to become standard, because with the intervention, it no longer affects me. It no longer affects my life.
1: Caitlin, what about for you? Very briefly, in about 10 seconds, just how's it shaped your family?
0: It's shaped our family in a way that you can't describe. It's a heart condition that now we're all dealing with. It's anxiety-induced, but at the same time, it brings you so much closer. It gives you a new perspective on life and allows us to have these conversations where we're here today.
1: And I can also take from you the positivity you take from the life you are able to have now. Caitlin, Finn and Michelle Roberts as well, our health reporter, thank you very much.
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1: Hello, this is Priya Rai with you live in the BBC's newsroom. Welcome to Outside Source. Now, in a few moments' time, we'll be looking at what is known about the Ebola vaccines that are currently being developed. We'll be speaking to our health and science correspondent about the trials that are going on as the challenges for the outbreak in the Democratic Republic of Congo continue. That is after the latest World Bulletin.
2: BBC News with Moira Alderson. With the Israeli Prime Minister Benjamin Netanyahu ordering strikes on what he called terrorist targets in the Lebanese capital Beirut, the residents in Beirut's southern suburbs have been ordered by the Israeli military to evacuate. Large numbers have been fleeing in response. Meanwhile, reports from Iran say the government will pause indirect negotiations with the US because of Israel's attacks on Lebanon. The Tasnim news agency said messages would no longer be exchanged. There's been no confirmation from Tehran. The US biotechnology company Moderna says it's working with a global health coalition to develop a potential vaccine for a rare strain of Ebola linked to an outbreak in the DRC. There is currently no approved vaccine or cure. Hungary's new Prime Minister Péter Maggiore says his government will amend the constitution to remove the country's president if he doesn't resign. It's part of a push to eliminate officials appointed by his predecessor Viktor Orban. Polls have closed in Ethiopia's parlementary elections, with Prime Minister Abiy Ahmed's Prosperity Party expected to retain power. Millions cast their ballots amid security problems in some places. The Belgian authorities are investigating the fintech company Wise, which deals in digital money transfers worldwide, on allegations that criminals used its accounts to launder money. The transactions under scrutiny are said to total more than $580 million. Newly released documents in Britain show the sacked former minister, Peter Mandelson, told the government it would never regret appointing him as ambassador to the US. Lord Mandelson was dismissed after 9 months later over his friendship with the late sex offender Jeffrey Epstein. And a monkey has created chaos inside a court complex in northern India by snatching a bag full of cash and then throwing the notes around when it didn't find any food. That's the latest world news from the BBC.
1: Hello, welcome back to Outside Source. You're with us here on the BBC World Service. It's Priya Rai and I'm broadcasting live from the heart of the BBC's newsroom. But we can now speak to our health... We will be able to speak shortly, hopefully, to our health and science correspondent, James Gallagher, because we want to know a little bit more about three new vaccines that are in development to tackle the species of the Ebola virus that has been responsible for the outbreak in the Democratic Republic of Congo. Cases also confirmed in Uganda as well. The Ebola outbreak so far is thought to have killed nearly 250 people. So news of developments of a vaccine outbreak will be good for many people to hear about, but there will still, of course, be questions. So, James Gallagher, I believe you're with us now. Talk to us, first of all, about how this development of vaccines is working, because there's more than one group going at it.
3: Yeah, so there are three major groups. They're all trying to design something similar, but going about it in different ways. And they're all at different stages, but all very much in the earliest stages of research for a vaccine. Because what has become clear in this outbreak is that you need a separate Ebola vaccine for each different species of Ebola. So we often think of Ebola and think it's all the same thing, but there are actually six different species of Ebola. Three of them cause outbreaks, and each of those is going to need its own separate vaccine. So while we do have the first Ebola vaccine, it works against what's known as the Zaire species of Ebola. Actually, this is the Bundibugyo species of Ebola in this outbreak, and that means at the moment we don't have one. Three are in the very earliest stages of development and have been given quite a big funding push today to get them into trials as soon as possible.
1: Okay, so I was going to ask you about timescale and what needs to happen, or how much needs to happen between now and rollout.
3: Yeah, quite a lot needs to happen. So one of the biggest things that you need to do in order to manufacture a vaccine is get it made to basically a clinical standard, something that's actually good enough to put into people. So at the moment, when these companies and universities are doing animal-based research, you don't need to make what's known as a clinical-grade vaccine. You can do the vaccines with a lower standard, but in order to put something into people that you want to roll out, you have to manufacture it to an incredibly high standard. That process takes time, and even once you get to that point, then you can't just use the vaccine because no one knows for sure if it will work. So at the same time, there's lots of animal research taking place. But then once you have that vaccine that is able to be used in people, you have to start with clinical trials, giving it to people, seeing if it makes a difference to their immune system, see if it improves survival. And then that's its own process before you can actually roll it out more widely. We're looking at it taking probably most of this year to get there. The most adventurous timescales are hoping that they might be able to start clinical trials in 2 to 3 months' time, but that's like the most optimistic, if everything goes well, scenario. And it's only after that that you start the trials, get the results, and can actually roll it out.
1: So what happens to the outbreak in that time? We've got now more than 1,000 suspected cases in the DRC alone, some also in neighbouring Uganda. What's the picture?
3: Well, it's not great. I mean, we've had multiple warnings about the situation. Médecins Sans Frontières over the weekend describing the situation as deeply alarming. Never before had so many cases been recorded so soon, they were saying. I was on a call early today with one of the teams making one of the vaccines. They were saying they were worried that, you know, the scale of this outbreak was looking like it might end up being comparable to the one that affected West Africa just over a decade ago. That one affected 29,000 people, 11,000 of them died. And, you know, in a situation without a vaccine, all you have are the old-fashioned tools, which is to find everybody who's been infected, who has Ebola, treat them and isolate them. Hopefully you can save their life. But also to identify anybody they've come into close contact with that they might have passed the virus on to, and then quarantine and isolate that person as well. So what you're trying to do is break down the spread of the virus by finding anybody who may potentially have it in their body and preventing them coming into contact with anybody else. But as you can imagine, the more people that have Ebola, that becomes an incredibly challenging thing to do once the outbreak reaches a certain size, because to stop that happening in 5 people is one thing. To stop it happening in 500 people is a completely other thing entirely.
1: And James, you mentioned there the largest Ebola outbreak in West Africa up until 2016. But I wonder, in terms of, because this is a species that doesn't have a vaccine, how much can other vaccines for other species of Ebola be looked at or sort of used as the foundation for developing these new vaccines?
3: Well, at the start of that outbreak in 2014 to 2016, there wasn't an Ebola vaccine then, and it was part of that outbreak that we got the one for the Zaire species of Ebola. Now, one of the three approaches to developing an Ebola vaccine for the Bundibugyo species of Ebola has been to take that original vaccine and then just adjust it slightly so that it would work in this species of Ebola in this particular outbreak. And that's what one of the three groups is doing, and that's being led by the International AIDS Vaccine Initiative. And that's actually the most advanced vaccine that we have so far, because it's the research had already

0: all using subtly different methods and all trying to do this as quickly as possible, because as every day that goes by while the outbreak isn't contained, more and more people are going to die.
1: Well, James, you've written in great deal about this on the BBC News website in the last couple of hours or so. So for anyone wanting to understand more, do head for a read of that. But James Gallagher, our health and science correspondent, thank you very much. Now, some of the last surviving soldiers in the Nigerian Civil War have spoken about what they went through to BBC Africa Eye. The conflict that started in 1967 and lasted for 3 years left between 500,000 and to 3 million people dead, half of them children. The war started after Nigeria's oil-rich eastern region attempted to break away and form a new nation called Biafra, following waves of ethnic violence. A blockade by the Nigerian government, backed by Britain, resulted in Biafra facing the world's first televised humanitarian crisis and famine. BBC World Service reporter Princess Ubumere has this report and a warning for you. It does contain distressing details.
2: We are the survivors of the Nigeria-Biafra Civil War. I'm 85 years old. Only.
3: Godwin Alabi Isama was 27 years old when the war broke out in 1967. He was fighting on the side of the Nigerian army and became a commander.
2: When the war started, I think the whole Nigerian army was less than 10,000. They recruited prisoners. You had no job, you want to join the army? Hey, even if you had only one eye, we just recruited everybody.
3: Sasa Ugumba Nwoke was a teenager in the Biafran army.
4: When I joined the Biafran army, called the rebel army, it was excitement in the air. Everybody was involved in the war. The women, the men, the children.
5: How old are you?
6: I'm 10 years.
5: 10 years old. Do you know why Biafra is fighting?
6: Biafra is fighting for survival.
5: Is it going to win?
6: Yes.
7: Her Royal Highness handed over sovereignty to a new nation.
3: In 1960, Nigeria gained independence from Britain. The colonial rulers had left a tense group of tribes, the main ones being Hausas in the north, Yorubas in the west, and the Igbos in the eastern region. 6 years later, following two military coups and widespread political chaos, thousands of Igbos were killed in waves of ethnic violence. Nwoke witnessed the scenes.
4: All of a sudden, I saw a headless man. I thought I was dreaming. I looked again. I saw kids. They chopped off their arms and chopped off their legs.
3: The killing sparked tens of thousands of Igbos to return to their ancestral homeland in the oil-rich east of Nigeria, where in 1967, they declared the creation of an independent rebel nation. It was called Biafra. The Nigerian government then declared war. Martin Bell was a journalist covering the conflict for the BBC.
8: When I think about the geopolitics, the whole colonial apparatus, of course, oil played a significant part. We didn't give much coverage to the extent that the federal armed forces were supported by the British. The firepower lay on one side, top of the line, armored vehicles, and they had the aircraft. And the spirited, improvised guerrilla fighting was on the other side.
5: The Afrans admit it is an oil war, at least in part.
3: The Nigerian government did capture the oil-rich industrial hub, Port Harcourt, and they imposed a blockade. Alabi Isama again.
2: The blockade of the Atlantic Ocean, the blockade of the airports, the blockade of the land route was to make sure they did not get supplies. Supplies included ammunition and their food.
3: Bombs rained down on the people of Biafra, and there were accounts of people fleeing, not knowing where to run.
9: It's the first really nourishing food these refugees have seen.
3: But what impacted the children the most was the famine that came. Constance Nwoke was 7 years old then.
10: We, the children, were eating rats, were eating crickets, were eating maggots, were eating all manner of things.
3: The Nigerian government said the blockade was vital to maintain the country's unity. Obafemi Awolowo was the finance commissioner then.
11: But we are sad.

0: they're not going to end the war on account of people being starved. Mm. All is fair in war, so we are told, and that is the position.
1: The plight of the civilians is not the number one priority.
0: The number one priority is the unity of the country.
2: After 2.5 years under siege, Biafra surrendered on the 15th of January 1970. The Nigerian government claimed there was no victor, no vanquished. For Nwoke and Alabi Isama, though, the war had been a disaster.
3: Victory is usually celebrated. This was the first time in my life I saw victory that turned to tragedy.
4: I prefer peace to victory or any conflict. We have fought the war. We gained nothing out of it. Those who benefited did not even step out of their house.
5: Princess Abumera reporting there. Well, we can bring in now BBC Africa Eye executive producer Charlie Northcutt, who has joined us here at our table where we broadcast from. You got a really good sense there, I think, of the impact on lives and what happened during the war in Nigeria. What can we expect from watching the documentary?
6: Well, the documentary includes footage from the front line of the conflict, which hasn't been broadcast by the BBC before. And that's one of the most amazing things about it, is there's this, you know, this amazing archive in this organisation of footage from the front lines of conflicts, which hasn't all been seen. So that's in there. But on top of that, we went out and tracked down some of the last surviving eyewitnesses to the war. That's civilians and soldiers alike. And these are people, in some cases in their late 80s, who have never spoken about what they went through and are now speaking on camera for the first time about, you know, a conflict which is, you know, full of allegations of genocide, of war crimes, of serious trauma.

0: It's a bit of history that was slipping out of public consciousness, but being an oil war involving aerial bombardment and famine and so on, it's one that is actually really relevant for us to examine again today and to think about wars fought in the 21st century and what can we learn from the past.
1: Well, I was going to ask you, you know, why this particular story now?
0: So last year, the Nigerian government reinstated history in the national curriculum in schools. And for decades, history was not being taught in schools in Nigeria. And so there's a whole generation of Nigerians themselves who've been deprived an understanding of what happened in their own country. And so one of the goals was for the BBC to produce something that was an oral history, but was also very educational, so that that generation would have a chance to learn. And we utilised the kind of full breadth of the BBC and its incredible diversity to do this. So the BBC Igbo editor, Adam Nokere, was a producer on the programme. We had Nigerian freelance filmmakers involved, Ghanaian music producers involved. And we were basically, you know, examining every nook and cranny to find people who were still alive who could talk.
1: And I was reading as well that for some of those working in Ghana, even for those, even working and living in Nigeria, it was eye-opening.
0: Yeah, no, definitely. I think, you know, it's because of that, because history was not being taught, and because the trauma of the war meant a lot of survivors also didn't want to initially talk, there has been a silence around this war for a very, very long time. And that includes in Britain to an extent as well. You know, this was a war in which Britain backed a blockade, in which, potentially, you know, millions of children died of starvation. And, you know, it's something which has to a large extent been forgotten.
1: Well, Charlie, thank you very much for joining us to tell us a little bit more about it. You can watch the full documentary, BBC Africa Eye, Surviving Biafra, Voices from the Nigerian Civil War, on BBC iPlayer, if you're listening to us here in the UK. And it's also on the BBC News Africa YouTube channel as well. It's Priya Wright with you here on Outside Source. You're with the BBC World Service. We're live in the middle of the newsroom here in London. And Sarah Mulcair-Evans has your sports.
2: Thank you very much, Priya. The theme of surprising results has continued at the French Open. Polish qualifier Maja Wolinska extended her remarkable run by cruising into the quarterfinals with a straight sets victory over Diane Parry. The world number 114 ended French interest in the singles at Roland Garros. She had only won one match in her two previous Grand Slam appearances. So she will meet Anna Kalinskaya, who beat the 28th seed Anastasia Potapova over three sets. And Russian 25th seed Diana Schneider stunned the former Australian Open champion Madison Keys in three sets to progress. Meanwhile, in the men's draw, the Italian 10th seed Flavio Caboli, he dropped his first set of the tournament in his 3-1 victory over USA's Zach Svida. So he's into the quarterfinals. And on court right now, Canadian 4th seed Felix Auger-Aliassime. He's won the first set and he is 6-5 up against Alejandro Tabilo in the second, while Juan Manuel Cerundolo, he is trailing 2-0 against Matteo Berrettini. He is 5-3 up though in that third set. One other line of tennis news: Serena Williams has confirmed her return to tennis after an absence of nearly 4 years. The American great is set to play women's doubles at the Queen's Club later this month. The 44-year-old has not played competitively since the 2022 US Open. And Liverpool in football have opened formal talks with Andoni Iraola over becoming their new head coach. The club sacked Arne Slot on Saturday, just a year after the Dutchman guided them to the Premier League title. And the club hope to have a successor in place as soon as possible, with the former Bournemouth manager the leading contender.
1: Sarah Mulcair-Evans, thank you very much. I'll give you another name now, KSI. Yeah, I don't think his name has stopped trending for much of the last 24 hours or so. And it is a name that so many of you have grown up with if you have experienced YouTube throughout your lives, because he is probably the most widely recognised member of the group Sidemen, who have been making content together for 13 years now. And in that time, they have built 23 million subscribers. Well, yesterday, KSI posted a video which he said was the hardest that he's ever had to make, as he told fans he's leaving.
3: I have decided that I will

0: be no longer be doing Sidemen videos. Today, 31st of May, will be my final Sidemen video. Even saying these words out loud, it just doesn't feel real.
1: Well, his real name is Olajide Olatunji, and with Sidemen, he's made all sorts of content from football to comedy. Now, some have been a bit sceptical that all of this is a stunt, because after all, the group are known for their challenge-based content. But KSI's spokesperson has confirmed to the BBC that he is indeed leaving. Well, we have been asking Sidemen fans how they are feeling today, so let's listen to a few messages. The first one's from Marley.
2: I do think it's a bit peak for them, because obviously they've been doing it for so long and now they're not doing it again. I don't know if it's because he got in his head. I don't know, I feel like he kind of needs the brand. I don't think he realises that he can't just be singular. If that's what he's got to do, then I respect him, but it is a bit sad for like the culture.
3: Hi, I'm Cordelia. I'm from South London. With a member of them leaving, it will be weird to watch them and see how their content will kind of work around that. I think a group with a name that kind of encapsulates their relationship to a certain member kind of don't really have a path in their own group ideology and makeup. But I think all of them as individual characters are great YouTubers, so it's quite sad that this might be the change in perspective towards their, you know, group and careers.
4: Hi, my name's Ellie. I'm from London, and I think that KSI leaving the Sidemen is as bad as when Zayn left One Direction.
1: Well, we've also been speaking to two content creators to get their thoughts on KSI leaving the group. We were joined by Arthur Frederick, also known as Arthur TV. He has appeared in Sidemen videos, and Marvin Harrison, who hosts a podcast which discusses internet culture. Arthur gave his reaction first.
5: I was pretty shocked. I wasn't expecting it at all. The Sidemen speak from time to time about when they're going to finish and come to an end, or whether any of them will leave. But I definitely wasn't expecting the first sort of drop to be a video on KSI's main channel, just a sort of raw 12-minute video of him just going, by the way, I'm leaving. So it was a big surprise to me.
1: You're somebody who knows him. You've made content with him. You've worked with him. Why was it a surprise that he did it like that?
5: I think just because of how long they've been going, how big they are. I think, to be fair, no matter how they would have done it, would have been a surprise. It's something that you never really imagine changing. They've been such a big group together for so long. You know, you see a lot of things changing on the scene, but, you know, they've been going so long and keeping things the same. It's just a surprise when something that big changes.
1: But Marvin, so much has changed in the 13 years since they first started, right? I mean, what do you make of it?
6: Yeah, absolutely. I ran a social video company around 2016, and when we were investing in talent, pretty much KSI was the blueprint as to could anybody else take this bigger, further. What we have seen, though, is people like Kai Cenat, who have moved away from ongoing regular streaming, made a big shift in his life as he personally, individually grows and evolves from what made him probably most notable. And to me, I think it's a very healthy thing. I know often we feel like anything that happens on the internet must be scandalous and have fights and beefs and big headlines. But sometimes I think there is a natural adjustment which happens in men, and often young men, people that are following him who are fans, don't get to see someone healthily grow and pivot and end parts of their identity that made them famous while they're still in control of it. Often it happens against their will, and you get to see a man have to scrap for his life. I think this is a very powerful adjustment, if it is true, and if this is the final decision that he's made for now, that I think many people can take something from.
1: Yeah, and just to repeat, KSI spokesperson has said to the BBC it is true. Arthur, very briefly on that point, though, people have every reason to be sceptical. You know, you make content. You live in this world where you make content and you want to get views.
5: Yeah, for sure. I think people naturally are going to be sceptical. It's such a big change. I think a lot of people on the scene have done big videos like this before where it's been a prank, and everyone knows that there are forfeits all the time with FPLs and things like that. But yeah, this is, as far as I'm aware, very, very real.
1: And what is it like growing up as a man in the limelight like that? You know, when you are built basically on the content you make, the way you interact with your fans, to the points that Marvin was just making.
5: I mean, to be fair, I'm much more new to it. Do you mean from my own personal
1: both,
5: journey?
1: Both, because you're somebody who's worked with KSI, you're experiencing it yourself, and you're living and working in a space that he has helped forge.
5: Yeah, for sure. I mean, the Sidemen are a blueprint for a lot of YouTube groups. I mean, I myself have in the last couple of months started a YouTube group called Friends From Work. We're all people that have been on Sidemen videos, you know, like we look up to them a lot. They've really paved the way in a lot of ways. JJ in particular, with how he's sort of taken things from going, oh, you know, people looked at him as an influencer, a YouTuber to begin with, but then went into the world of music and boxing and business and stuff. So yeah, he's a very influential figure that a lot of us definitely look up to.
1: What's the dream for you? And I say that in the sense that not everyone, when they're small, will think, for my career, I can be somebody making content. But increasingly, that is the case. That is a viable career and a viable future. What do you set out with?
5: Yeah, I think I think when I first started, I was definitely aware that it was something that people can make full careers out of. I actually went to a school with a big YouTuber, and when he started doing it, everyone couldn't understand why he was doing this, you know, how he was making money, how it all worked. And then a few years later, he was earning good money as a full-time content creator. Wow. It became a thing, and now people see it as, like you said, a viable career path. And myself and a lot of my friends have made careers out of it.
1: And we've got about 30 seconds, Marvin, but what would you like to see KSI do next?
6: Well, to be honest, and this is not from a personal point of view, but just a man at his stage of life, I would love him to evolve into family, into looking after the next generation of people coming up behind him, demystifying some of the fantasies that many people have in doing a career like his, because we're talking about the gentleman we're on the call with now and KSI and how they've done incredibly well, but many haven't been able to be successful. And it's really important that we put that balance out into the world so people can make powerful decisions about their future.
1: Marvin Harrison at the end there, and Arthur Frederick alongside him. Thank you for joining us today on Outside Source.
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10: Coming next on the BBC World Service, it's Outlook with me, Joe Fidgen. One November day in the year 2000, Californian bank manager Michelle Renee was ordered at gunpoint to rob her own bank.
11: I'm just scooping money into the duffel bag, like, here we go. Hundreds first, 50s, 20s, 10s, ones on top, just like they told me. I can't mess up. I can't mess up. I've got 5 minutes. I can't mess up.
10: She stuffed $360,000 into that bag and handed it to the armed men in the hope that they would let her young daughter, who was being held hostage, go free. Years later, mother and daughter decided it was time to move on and wrote a letter to one of the men serving time for what he'd done to them. Posting it was a big moment.
11: It's all done. Everything is out there. Everything is said. Everything is done. There's nothing else. There's such freedom in that.
10: They didn't expect any kind of reply, let alone the one they got. Michelle's story after the international news.
12: BBC News with Moira Alderson. The Israeli military has warned residents in Beirut's southern suburbs to evacuate after Prime Minister Benjamin Netanyahu ordered strikes on what he called terrorist targets in the Lebanese capital. The Israeli military said if Hezbollah continued to launch rockets towards Israel, then the southern suburbs would be targeted. John Sudworth is in Beirut.
13: Political leaders in Israel have made it very clear that they see this as a Hezbollah stronghold. Certainly when

0: we drove in here, the people streaming in the other direction, cars packed with belongings and children, those who we spoke to stuck in traffic jams trying to get out would tell us that they were supporters of Hezbollah, but leaving for their own safety. So far, no sign of the strikes yet, but everybody here expecting them to happen imminently.
1: President Trump says he's not heard from Iran that it's halting contacts with his administration. He was responding to reports on Iran's Tasnim news agency that the Iranian government would pause indirect negotiations with the United States because of Israeli attacks on Lebanon. The report has not been confirmed by the government in Tehran. Mr. Trump told NBC News there had been too much talking. The US biotechnology company Moderna says it's working with a global health coalition to develop a potential vaccine for a rare strain of Ebola linked to an outbreak in the Democratic Republic of Congo. Richard Kagoi reports.
2: The Coalition for Epidemic Preparedness Innovations has pledged up to $50 million to support Moderna's work on a potential vaccine against the Bundibugyo species of Ebola. The virus is suspected to have killed more than 250 people in eastern Congo. The funding will support research, manufacturing and later stage trials if early results are promising. Moderna says it will use the same messenger RNA technology that helped produce vaccines during the COVID pandemic. Most experimental treatments have yet to be tested on humans and would need emergency approval before use in Congo.
1: Newly released documents in Britain show that the sacked former minister, Peter Mandelson, told the government it would never regret appointing him as ambassador to the United States. Lord Mandelson was chosen by the Prime Minister, Keir Starmer, but was dismissed 9 months later over his friendship with the late sex offender Jeffrey Epstein. Parliament forced the government to release the files to show why Lord Mandelson was appointed. Here's our political correspondent, Jack Fenwick.
3: So far, there appears to be no smoking gun about Lord Mandelson's appointment. Instead, there is detailed insight into the workings of government. Every meeting I have is who can we tax in order to pay benefits to others? That's what Pat McFadden, then the Minister for the Cabinet Office, but now the man in charge of the welfare system, said to Lord Mandelson in May 2025. In another exchange between the two men, Lord Mandelson accused the Prime Minister of not leading from the front.
1: Jack Fenwick reporting, BBC News. Polls have closed in Ethiopia's parliamentary elections, with Prime Minister Abiy Ahmed's Prosperity Party expected to retain power. Millions of Ethiopians cast their ballots, but voting did not take place at nearly 150 polling stations because of security problems in part of the Amhara and Oromia regions. Voting also didn't go ahead in the northern Tigray region, where officials say conditions remain unsuitable following the civil war, which ended 4 years ago. Final results are due on June the 11th. Hungary's new Prime Minister, Péter Magyar, says his government will amend the constitution to remove the country's president if he doesn't resign. It's part of a push to eliminate officials appointed by his predecessor, the populist Viktor Orbán. President Tomás Súlyog, who's 2 years into a five-year term, has refused to go. Restoration work on a popular mosaic depicting a rampant bull in the Italian city of Milan has been criticised online after the repair appeared to have removed the animal's testicles. Clizia Sala has this report.
4: Tourists in Milan often take part in a well-known tradition said to bring good luck. In the Galleria Vittorio Emanuele shopping arcade, visitors search for a mosaic bull on the floor, place their heel on its groin and spin three times. But years of repeated use have worn down the design. A recent post by a local councillor praising the restoration sparked online mockery after the bull appeared to be missing its testicles. Some residents accused officials of censorship, while others joked about a mystery in Milan. The restorer says the work is not yet finished.
1: The tennis legend Serena Williams has confirmed her return to competitive action at the age of 44. The 23-time Grand Slam singles champion hasn't played professional tennis since the US Open 4 years ago. She's been granted a wild card to play at Queen's Club in London next week and could compete at Wimbledon. Williams, the highest earning female athlete of all time, is considered one of the sport's greatest. BBC.
5: Hello, welcome to Outlook, extraordinary personal stories from the BBC World Service. I'm Jo Fidgen, and joining us on a video link from her home in Texas, hello, Michelle
6: hi.
5: Renee.
6: Hi.
5: Are you recording yourself, Michelle?
6: Yes, ma'am.
5: Great. Okay. Please don't call me Jo. I'll be confused if you call me ma'am.
6: It's a Texas thing. That's what we do in Texas. Everything is yes, ma'am.
5: It's what we call the Queen. So

0: you know, it's a little bit.
1: Well, there you go then. How fitting, because you know, you're a queen. I'm a queen. You're a queen. We're all queens, ladies.
2: Michelle is wonderfully bubbly, and she's in a good place now, a very good place, and a long way from where she was in November 2000 when she was a bank manager in California, and she and her young daughter Bria were interrupted one night at home in Vista. What we're about to hear isn't your average true crime story. It's about what happens afterwards when the bad guys are in prison and you're trying to work out how to put yourself back together.
1: Life before was just this very busy single mom corporate woman. My daughter was 7 and a half at the time. So I was getting up and, you know, making breakfast and rushing her to school and then getting to the bank and, you know, just balancing everything, make sure the ATM was full of cash, motivating everybody. I was the branch manager that that had cookies and coffee for people that came in and a little nook over on the side for the kids. So I was usually just making sure that everything was ready to go for the day.
2: Mm-hmm. Bria, what kind of child was Bria?
1: Bria was a very, I would say, independent in a certain way. She was always the one that was over, you know, not with a big group of people. Parent-teachers conferences would, you know, mention that Bria kind of goes off and kind of does her own thing. And so she was independent in that way. And her and I were close. It had been just her and I since she was, you know, just months old. But, you know, we were, you know, making it work.
2: So that night, when you got home, what, you know, what was the plan? What were you and Bria going to do that evening?
1: Eat dinner, kind of snuggle up on the couch and read a book before she goes to bed and take a bath and, you know, rinse and repeat for the next day.
2: Mm-hmm. So what stage were you at in your evening when you were interrupted?
1: We were on the couch. She was playing with her Game Boy. She was playing Super Mario Brothers, and I was sitting on the couch next to her. And that's when we heard a really loud noise coming from behind us.
2: What kind of noise?
1: The noise was the door being kicked in and the door jam and everything just shattering. It was a very loud noise. They kicked the door in. They turned in the direction of that noise. And as I turned, I saw three people all dressed in black, masks, guns, just coming at us.
2: Guns?
1: Yeah.
2: What do you do in a moment like that?
1: You freeze. Everything slowed down. It just didn't seem real. But before I could even do anything, they grabbed me by the back of my hair and yanked me and shoved me to the floor. I was face down on a dark brown carpet with my face being shoved into the carpet. A knee was in my back. I could hear duct tape unraveling.
2: So what was the next thing that happened?
1: They began saying, "We know who you are. We know where you work. We know what you do. We've been tracking you for a long time. Like, we know where you had wine at dinner. We know when you were at the mall. We know where your daughter goes to school. We know where your best friend lives."
2: They proved to you that they knew all this stuff, that they had actually been tracking your life.
1: Yeah, they actually had been tracking me for weeks.
2: When did they tell you what they wanted you to do?
1: You know, it's hard to gauge time, how much time went by in that situation. But it was not that long after where they pulled me up to my knees and spun me around on the carpet because I was just begging, "Let me see my daughter. Where's my daughter? Where's my daughter?" She was laying down, face down on the carpet with duct tape and a gun to her. And I just, you know, I still get emotional, and it just, I don't know how much time passed, but eventually one of them was standing in the living room, sort of over in front of the television, saying, "We are going to have you take all the money out of the vault of your bank. And if you don't do everything we tell you to do step by step, you will be murdered."

0: and so will your daughter. And then they pulled out that what they showed me were dynamite sticks and a detonation device and said, we're going to be putting on these on you in the morning. We're going to be with you all night long to make sure you get it through your head. Exactly what you need to do. One wrong move and you're going to detonate. So yeah, it was, yeah, that was a lot.
1: I guess in a situation like that, you don't even give any thought to not doing what they say. You're just going to do it, right?
0: Right. That's all there is.
1: Right. So they said they were going to keep you all night. They were going to take you in the morning.
0: Yeah.
1: So what happened throughout that night?
0: There was one man that was always set up by the front door, and he put a chair there, and he would sit there, and he was the big guy. And they called him Big Hershey. And at one point, my daughter said, I need to go lay down. And there were times throughout the night where she would say, the duct tape is hurting me, Mommy, please make them take it off. And I would beg them. And they did. They finally took the duct tape off of her hands because she was starting to be in a lot of pain. And we sat on the couch, and then my roommate came home. And that was a very, very tense, very tense moment. They were rough on her, and they swung the gun in my face when I tried to say stop. It was terrible. My daughter was on the couch watching all this, white as a ghost. I mean, it was, I did not think we were ever going to make it out of any of that alive. No way.
1: You mentioned Big Hershey. What conclusions did you draw about the third man who was there? Did you notice anything about him?
0: I couldn't make him out at all. He was very well covered. I could tell he was skinny. He was wiry, but I could not make out any color of his skin. I did not know what his ethnicity was.
1: Which one had pointed the gun at your daughter?
0: The skinny, wiry one that they called Bones.
1: Bones. So the night passes slowly, fast. I mean, how did it pass?
0: As slowly as you can imagine, you know, every second, every minute, you know, you don't know if it's going to be your last. I'm stroking my daughter's hair. I'm thinking about my whole life. I'm thinking about my past, my history, my relationships with my parents, my family, my siblings, my mistakes, my downfalls, my successes. I'm thinking of everything, you know, because I'm preparing to die. When I say I did not believe we would ever make it out of this alive, I truly mean that. And every single little thing, every single little, you know, curve of my daughter's face, I was memorizing, and I was tracing, and I was touching her hair, and I was thinking about how much time I spent climbing the corporate ladder instead of with her.
1: How was she doing?
0: She was as white as a sheet. It was pure, utter shock.
1: So what was the government's plan for how you were to rob your own bank?
0: The plan that they repeated over and over was that they were going to strap us all with dynamite sticks. They were going to have two of them stay at the house with my roommate and my daughter. And the ringleader was going to take me to the bank. There were going to be other people outside of the bank watching to make sure that I didn't call the police or anything. They told me that the sticks of dynamite had a microphone. They could hear what I was saying so that I couldn't call the police.
1: So what happened in the morning then when it was time to leave, to go to the office? How did you say goodbye to Bria that day?
0: They told me I had 5 minutes to say everything I needed to say to her because I might never see her alive again if I messed up anything. And I just said, you're perfect for me. You're everything I ever dreamed of when I wanted to be a mom. And I couldn't wait to get back and see her. And I begged them to let me just give her a piece of paper and a crayon to color with, something, anything, just, you know, to make her something to distract her, anything.
1: Did they?
0: They did. And then I watched them put her in a closet and grab me by my arm and say, let's go. And she was screaming, no, no, no, mommy, don't go. And everything faded. And I just felt like I became a complete robot.
1: So you get in the car with the ringleader.
0: Yeah. He didn't really say much to me, except when we got real close. He said, park in your normal parking spot. Don't do anything suspicious that anybody would ever detect as suspicious. And then when I went to get out, he said, don't screw this up. And his language was much more profane than that. I walked straight over to my desk, put the duffel bag down that they gave me, my briefcase with the duffel bag in it that they gave me, and said, you need to fill this up. And I sat at my desk. I saw the picture of my daughter. And I ended up remembering that there had been a strange man in my bank and that came and sat at my desk asking me very interesting questions. He was shorter and stocky, and he had a big, more bulging, sort of distinct eyes. And he was saying that he was getting ready to come into a lot of money that he needed to invest. And he handed me a business card when he left. And during the night at the house, during the kidnapping, I had to use the restroom. And he followed me in there. And when I instinctively, out of habit, flipped the light on and spun around and saw him, I knew it was the same person who'd been at my desk. I knew it. I knew it. So when I was at the branch that morning, when I sat at my desk, I opened my drawer and I saw his card sitting there, and I shut it and I said, okay, if this is him, there's evidence all over this desk. I hope the cleaning people didn't do a good job wiping this down. And employees were showing up, and I had a teller that was coming in for the day from another branch to fill in and telling me, let's get set up. And I was, just put that on hold for a little while. So I was trying to navigate everything going on in the branch, and I was having this out of body experience, and I ended up bringing one of the tellers into the vault with me and said, this is what happened last night. I handed her a piece of paper, write any numbers down from the sticks on my back. Cause in my mind, I'm thinking dynamite sticks have to have some sort of a number, some sort of identifiable marking. Right. So
1: you were thinking really clearly.
0: Oh, I was, this is me. I'm hyper-focused. So in my head, I'm thinking, if I survive, I'm doing everything in my power to nail these people. I'm going to do everything in my power.
1: How is the teller reacting to this situation?
0: She's absolutely a mess. She's freaking out. I'm having to actually calm her down. I have to be out of here in 5 minutes, write down any numbers, get ready to shut the bank down, call corporate security when I leave. Like, you know, I got to get out of here. I'm going to blow up if I don't. And I'm just putting money in the duffel bag. I'm just scooping money into the duffel bag. Like, here we go. Hundreds first, 50s, 20s, 10s, ones on top. Just like they told me. I can't mess up. I can't mess up. I've got 5 minutes. I can't mess up.
1: And you just get to the point where the bag is full and that's it. You're done.
0: I just got to the point where there was no more money left in the vault.
1: Right. $360,000.
0: Yeah. I didn't know how much it was until I saw the report later, but that's what they say.
1: So you leave the vault, and then what?
0: I'm heading out to my car, straight for the car, open the door, through the duffel bag, over the driver's seat, into the passenger seat, over the center console. I just hucked it in there, and he jumped up into the front and said, leave, take a left, go into the parking lot of this particular apartment complex, and you're going to park in space number this. And I did. And he said, now get out, and said, you need to walk in this direction, and this is where you're going to find your car. Get in it and drive straight home. He kicked me out, hopped over into the driver's seat, reversed, took off back down the driveway parking lot, back out to the street where we had just come from. And I walked back that way and found my Jeep on the street. And I saw a very suspicious car taking off really fast in front of my car. And again, detail. I jumped in, reached into my glove box, grabbed a pen, and wrote down the license plate on the leather seats of my car.
1: Before, presumably, flying home.
0: Flying home.
1: Do you even remember that journey?
0: Yeah. Yeah, you know, you're looking around at people, and the same thing happened on the way to the bank. You're looking around at people having a normal day. A normal day, listening to the radio, and I'm thinking I'm going to blow up at any moment. And I don't know if my daughter's going to be there, if my roommate's going to be there, if they're dead, if they're alive. I had no idea.
1: What happened when you got home? What was the sight that met you?
0: I just jumped out, ran to the house, and I just started screaming, "Bria, Bria, Bria." And I heard her say, "Mommy, I'm back here. I'm back here." And I ran back into the kid's room. I mean, I just knelt down to her and just hugged her and was just, oh my gosh, oh my gosh. And she didn't have dynamite sticks on her. And my roommate didn't have dynamite sticks on her anymore. Their plan was to take the sticks off of all of us. But the ringleader forgot to take mine off.
1: So you're still strapped in?
0: Yes.
1: What do you do about that?
0: I said, go to the neighbors. We could blow up any minute. I don't want to endanger you guys. And I said, go without me. And my roommate said, no, I'm taking them off of you. They ripped them off of us like they were not. They just ripped it off of us. Michelle, I think I could do it. We're not leaving you here alone. And she did. She got scissors and cut it and took it off me and put it out on the retaining wall. And we ran up to the neighbors. And he called 911. I called the bank. They called 911. My daughter was just, I sat in a chair in his living room and just was rocking my daughter back and forth and back and forth. And then the FBI and the police and everybody, bomb squad, everybody showed up.
1: You presumably showed them these apparent sticks of dynamite that had been stuck to your backs. And what was their conclusion when they saw them?
0: Well, it was on the retaining wall down at the house. I saw them looking at the bomb sticks, and they were in the full suits and everything. And their conclusion after getting really close, I mean, they had to get within inches to be able to tell that they were wooden dowels that were painted the same color as dynamite sticks. They had, I guess it was two rolls of pennies that they wrapped in black electrical tape and had wires red and blue. I mean, it was very sophisticated design of these fake dynamite sticks, but they determined that they were wooden dowels and penny rolls wrapped in black electrical tape with wiring to look just like dynamite sticks. Yeah.
1: So questioning then, what kinds of questions were you being asked?
0: Oh, a lot of questions about my financial situation, about my relationships, who I've been dating, what my activities have been lately, about my long-distance boyfriend, whatever it was. I mean, this is part of their job. But for me, as someone who just went through something so horrific with their child, they were really, really inappropriate questions. I'm being asked questions that have nothing to do with this, and why aren't you out looking for these people? This went on for hours, and I was getting more and more upset, thinking, why aren't you out there catching them? Like, why is this line of questioning continuing? Why aren't you out there? It was...
1: What did they say when you told them that you had a business card that you thought belonged to the ringleader?
0: Well, obviously, the bank was shut down immediately. They did exactly what I said, check my desk. The check for fingerprints on my desk, check for that card. They might have thought that I was absolutely nuts, you know?
1: It is extraordinary to think, isn't it, that somebody who might have a plan to kidnap you and make you rob a bank would give you a business card with his name on it. It's quite surprising.
0: He didn't think I would recognize him. He didn't think I would recognize him. And I did.
1: What do you think he was doing in the bank that day?
0: To sit there and stalk me and look at the picture of my daughter on my desk. He picked up the picture of my daughter on the desk. Yeah, that's how he stalked the bank.
1: So when the police looked into his name, mm-hmm. What did they discover?
0: He was a convicted bank robber of 11 banks.

0: robberies prior and many other priors, and was on parole from Atlanta. This guy is a lifetime criminal.
1: His name was Christopher Butler. It didn't take the police long to find him out driving with his girlfriend, and he was arrested.
0: They found an absolute mountain of evidence in their car. Everything.
1: Including a gun that matched the description that you had given the police, which turned out to be a BB gun and an air gun. And the ski masks with these cut out eye holes and
0: yes.
1: Your credit cards, I think. And
0: yes. And the money wrappers.
1: A lot of evidence.
0: Yeah, a lot of evidence. And then they went to their house and found even more evidence. They found the paint that the dowels were painted. They found how the dowels were laid out and painted that matched the same length, you know, because they put it down and they paint and there's the outline of the sticks on this piece of whatever they painted it on. They found the exact matching wires. They found everything. I mean, there was so much evidence everywhere.
1: So much evidence. The case looked like a slam dunk. But then Michelle found out she was under suspicion.
0: I didn't know until I saw it on a headline in a newspaper in the grocery store.
1: You found out through a newspaper?
0: Yeah. Bank manager's role in robbery in question.
1: Michelle was flabbergasted. What on earth was going on? Without her knowing, the gang's ringleader had accused Michelle of masterminding the bank robbery, said that they'd been having an affair and it was her idea. And he would make that claim under oath.
0: I still have the headline. I have every article. I have every single thing. I have every transcript. I have everything.
1: We're going to take a short break. When we come back, Michelle takes the witness stand where another shock is in store. Don't go away. This is Outlook, broadcasting on your radio and online at bbcworldservice.com/outlook.
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1: In part two of Outlook, Michelle Renée gives evidence in court against the men who held her and her daughter hostage, yet feels like she's the one on trial.
0: The way that they attacked me and what was allowed to be said to me and about me in front of a jury, to be written in newspapers for people to see, for my daughter's teachers to see, for future employers, for anybody and everybody to see, was absolutely heartbreaking.
1: Outlook's back after the news.
11: BBC News with Moira Alderson. The residents in the southern suburbs of Beirut have been ordered by the Israeli military to evacuate after Prime Minister Benjamin Netanyahu ordered strikes on what he called terrorist targets. Large numbers have been fleeing the Lebanese capital in response. President Trump says he has not heard from Iran that it's halting contacts with his administration. He was responding to reports that the Iranian government would pause indirect negotiations with the US because of the Israeli attacks on Lebanon. The US biotechnology company Moderna says it's working with a global health coalition to develop a potential vaccine for a rare strain of Ebola linked to an outbreak in the DRC. There is no approved vaccine. The Canadian hotel group Blue Diamond says it shut down its operations in Cuba, which is struggling to cope with the effects of the near-total US fuel blockade. Blue Diamond operated more than 60 holiday sites in Cuba. Polls have closed in

0: Ethiopia's parliamentary elections, with Prime Minister Abiy Ahmed's Prosperity Party expected to retain power. Millions cast their ballots amid security problems in some places. The Belgian authorities are investigating the fintech company Wise, which deals in digital money transfers worldwide, on allegations that criminals used its accounts to launder money. The transactions are said to total more than $580 million. Newly released documents in Britain show the sacked former minister Peter Mandelson told the government it would never regret appointing him as ambassador to the United States. Lord Mandelson was dismissed 9 months later over his friendship with the late sex offender Jeffrey Epstein. And a monkey has created chaos inside a court complex in northern India by snatching a bag full of cash and then throwing the notes around when it didn't find any food. It had grabbed the bag from a man who'd arrived at the court. BBC News.
1: Hello, I'm Jo Fidgen. 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I'll give you the number again at the end of the programme. Now, there was a lot going on in the first half, so if you've just joined us, quick recap. Back in November 2000, Michelle Renee was a bank manager in Vista, California, and single mum to her seven-year-old daughter, Bria. They'd been hanging out one weekday evening when three armed and masked men burst in.
2: Before I could even do anything, they grabbed me by the back of my hair and yanked me and shoved me to the floor. One of them was standing, the ringleader, Christopher Butler, was standing in the living room, sort of over in front of the television, saying, "We have been tracking you because we are going to have you take all the money out of the vault of your bank. And if you don't do everything we tell you to do step by step, you will be murdered, and so will your daughter."
1: The following morning, the men strapped what they said were sticks of dynamite to their victims' backs, and the ringleader went with Michelle to her bank, where she emptied the vault, handed over the money, and rushed back home to see if her daughter was still alive.
2: I just started screaming, "Bria, Bria, Bria," and I heard her say, "Mommy, I'm back here, I'm back here." And I ran back into the kids' room. I mean, I just knelt down to her and just hugged her and was just, "Oh my gosh, oh my gosh."
1: As the gunman sped out of town, Michelle called the police, who were quick to make arrests. There was so much evidence against the three men that Michelle was convinced the case would be plain sailing. But a year or so later, just as it was coming to court, she walked into a grocery store in Vista and saw this headline on the front page of a newspaper.
2: "Bank manager's role in robbery in question."
1: The ringleader, Christopher Butler, was claiming that Michelle was in on the crime, that it had been her idea to rob her own bank. Came as a total shock.
2: Before the trial even happened, we were told that we could be in danger from what was happening within this group of people because of this trial. And we ended up going to Alaska for a year. So being in Alaska probably not only sheltered us a lot from what was going on, but I really detached from it and really began to then focus on what healing could look like for us. So when I got back and saw that in the newspaper, on the front page, in the newspaper stand in the grocery store, I froze. I was like, "I don't know how to get out of here. I need to get out of here." And I went back to the hotel. My brother, Dave, who'd been with us through all of this since he found out what happened, showed up in the hotel that they had put us up in because we couldn't go back to the house. And he was like, "Oh my gosh, Michelle, you're not allowed to go to a grocery store anymore. You can't read the newspapers. You can't watch the news." He was at the courthouse every single second of every single day of both trials. And he would tell me what was going on and said, I didn't know you would find out like this. And I wanted to tell you. I was waiting to tell you. I wanted to find the right time to tell you. And so that's how I found out. And that's how I began getting my information about what was going on in the courtroom. He would report back to me each day what was happening and what they were saying about me and telling me, "Michelle, you need to really prepare yourself. They're going to try to destroy you up there."
1: In the meantime, the two other men had been arrested, I should say. So Christopher Huggins, who was Big Hershey.
2: Yes.
1: and Robert Ortiz Bones.
2: Yes.
1: So they have been arrested, and in fact, they confessed.
2: Yes.
1: To their part in it. What was it like for you to take the stand in the trials?
2: Heartbreaking. It was heartbreaking when I took the stand.
1: Even though Michelle was the victim, she felt like she was on trial herself.
2: The way that they attacked me and what was allowed to be said to me and about me, that was completely irrelevant to this case in front of a jury, to be written in newspapers for people to see, for my daughter's teachers to see, for my friends, for my family, for future employers, for anybody and everybody to see, was absolutely heartbreaking.
1: What kind of things did they say?
2: That I was involved, that I was the mastermind, that I met Christopher Butler in a grocery store and recruited him, that we were having an affair, that I used to be a stripper, which also meant that I must have been a prostitute, but they didn't ever explain any of it. Yeah, I ran away at 15. Yeah, I lived in a garage and on the streets. Yeah, I did drugs. Yeah, I did all of that. Yes, I was a stripper and I put myself through school and eventually quit all of that and became a very successful corporate businesswoman. I have no shame attached to any of that, but none of that was explained. None of what I did to survive, because I came from a very abusive childhood and left that situation to better my life and made some decisions out of survival mode. Am I ashamed of them? Absolutely not. But it's not looked at that way, especially in this type of a scenario where it's being thrown up in your face as something that it makes you a horrific person, a horrific mother, and a criminal. And nothing that I did was criminal, even as a stripper. I had an entertainer's license in 5 states. You know, you got to get a license. You got to go to the classes and every state that you dance in. And, you know, nothing I did was illegal, you know. So, but they were painting me out to be a really horrible person, a horrible mother, horrible in every way that they could think of, just to attack my character in front of the jury and not caring whatsoever that everything that I had worked so hard for had already been destroyed.
1: In the end, Christopher Butler, Christopher Huggins, and Robert Ortiz were all convicted and given multiple life sentences. But the jury hadn't been able to reach a verdict on whether Michelle had been kidnapped. It took 20 years.

0: unfortunately.
1: Mm-hmm.
0: An interesting question began to surface over and over. And that question was, what happened to them to make them get to a point in their life where they could do this to somebody? What happened to them? And so that is a question that just came up. And I give all the credit to God for that. There's no other explanation for why that would begin to enter my existence. I was still angry. I thought I hated them. And I begin to start thinking on that road trip heading back to my daughter, how am I going to heal in a way that is going to shape her life as well as my own?
1: How was Bria at that point in the months and the early years after this happened?
0: You know, going to Alaska was the greatest thing I ever chose to do for us. She ended up going to school with kids that didn't know anything about her or anything about the crime. So no one could say anything. No one could say, oh my gosh, the newspapers or your mom, or no one knew us. No one knew anything. Nobody knew anything about us. So both of us could really heal from a place in a community where we could truly, truly start anew.
1: Were you both having flashbacks initially? I mean, that kind of trauma wouldn't be at all surprising if you were having sleepless nights.
0: The PTSD was severe, very severe. I mean, before we went to Alaska, we were in trauma therapy. The flashbacks, the nightmares, the sounds and the smells and the trauma and every little thing, you just want to shut the noise off. I mean, I was suicidal at one point. Not because I wanted to die or leave my daughter or anything like that. I wanted all the noise to stop.
1: What was the noise?
0: All the noise. All the noise of the questions being asked, their demands coming at me, their questions coming at me. Don't mess this up. I couldn't shut it off for the longest time.
1: And Bria, was she similarly affected?
0: Very similarly affected. She was the nightmares, and she would hold her ears and shake her head and say, Mommy, I hear 1,000 doors slamming. I hear doors slamming. And she couldn't go to the bathroom or do anything by herself. She would duck down in the car and hit the floorboard. I mean, it was bad.
1: And you lost your career, this career you'd worked so hard for.
0: I did.
1: Because you couldn't go back, or because, I mean, what was the...
0: I couldn't imagine going back to a place and explaining to my daughter that I'm going to go back to the place that was the reason for the worst thing that's ever happened to us. And the thought of sitting in a bank and thinking of everything that happened, or even entering a vault, I couldn't even imagine it. Just the thought of it had me trembling and sick to my stomach. It took me a long, long time to even walk up to a bank and go to an ATM. My therapist took me to the bank and sat with me in the car, and just sat with me in the car until I stopped crying, and then took me back again until I could finally go to the ATM.
1: But it sounds like the sort of the real impetus for recovery was this move to Alaska. To a place where
0: it was,
1: the story was not following you, to a place of fantastic nature and these feelings of compassion.
0: Yeah. Yeah, I truly believe that there was something bigger happening here. I'm going to let compassion win. I'm going to let understanding and love, I'm going to let that win here. And I'm going to show my daughter that it's possible. And she was the catalyst for me choosing the path that I chose of healing and letting go, and eventually sitting down and saying, I think it's time for us to let go all of the anger and all of the pain. And we're going to do that by writing one of them a letter.
1: Writing one of them a letter. So one of the men who'd held you hostage, you were going to write to him in prison.
0: Yes.
1: Why this is Robert Ortiz. Why him?
0: Robert Ortiz. There are several reasons why Robert Ortiz. In court, he's the only one that turned around and looked at me and said he was sorry. There was a deeper level of humanity with him.

0: that I could see. I felt it. And I knew if we were going to write a letter to anyone, it was going to be the man that turned around and said he was sorry in the courtroom.
1: He was also the man who'd held a gun to your daughter's head. He might have been sorry later, but he did that first.
0: You know, when you decide, that's it. I'm going to heal. I'm going to go deep. My whole life, my past, my childhood, my parents, my decisions. It wasn't just about this crime. This kidnapping and then breaking down that door broke open Pandora's box to my entire life. And I had to deal with my entire life. If I was going to heal from this, I need to heal from everything. And I knew it.
1: It wasn't a quick process, healing, but 10 years after the crime, when Bria was in her late teens, Michelle was ready.
0: And when it came time to write this letter and tell Bria, if you want to do this with me, I invite you to do this with me. How do you feel about it? She said, absolutely. Let's do it. I don't want to be mad anymore. And I don't want him to hang on to it anymore either. And I was like, well, then let's do it.
1: So what did you write in this letter?
0: One of the things that struck me about some of the stuff they were saying that night in my house, they were calling me vile names and telling me that I was a spoiled white woman. And again, much more profane language than that. I couldn't help but think about how much they didn't know about me and how much more we had in common than they'd ever, ever realize. And I decided to say exactly that. I ran away at 15. I did drugs. I grew up being beat and watched my mom being beat. I grew up being called trash and told I was never be anything. We have more in common than you know. And I just want you to know that I made it through all of that and now this, and I'm standing up again. And I'm not going to hang on to hate, and I'm not going to hang on to bitterness. And we don't see you as a monster anymore. That's not a vision that we want to carry forward. We're letting all of that go. And we hope that you can too. And somehow, some way, we hope that you can heal in the place that you're at.
1: How did you feel when you sent that letter off?
0: It's done. That's how I felt. It's done. There's nothing more. The only thing left is grace, right? There's nothing left. It's all done. Everything is out there. Everything is said. Everything is done. The letting go has just happened. There's nothing else. There's such freedom in that. There's so much freedom in that. That's the best word I could use. It felt like freedom.
1: Were you expecting a reply?
0: I wasn't attached to an outcome at all. I didn't know if he would even ever get it. I didn't know if he'd get it, receive it, read it, respond.
1: The letter did reach Robert Ortiz. He read it, digested it, and a decade later, he replied. Robert Ortiz has entered the waiting room. Let's bring him in.
2: Hello.
1: Tomorrow on Outlook, we'll hear how Robert Ortiz came to be armed and masked in Michelle Renee's house and how Michelle feels about him now. Do join us for that. 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Our WhatsApp number again, as promised, +44 330 678 2707. Do send us a message or leave us a voice note with any comments or stories you'd like to share. Today's producers were Thomas Harding Assender and Andrea Kennedy. I'm Jo Fidgen from all of us. Thanks for listening.

0: history from the BBC World Service. Louise Hidalgo is taking you back to June 1960, when Argentina and Israel were at loggerheads over the kidnap of one of the most wanted war criminals of the Second World War, a man who'd been at the centre of the Nazis' extermination of the Jews, Adolf Eichmann.
1: Throughout the 1950s, Adolf Eichmann had been living in Argentina under an assumed name when Israeli agents found and abducted him and smuggled him to Israel. Argentina was outraged at what it saw as a violation of its sovereignty, but Israel was triumphant.
2: I'm happy throne has official bayata yudim.
1: The man who'd been called the face of the Holocaust would stand trial in Israel, the Israeli Prime Minister, David Ben-Gurion, told an astonished world. Eichmann had been walking home from work in Buenos Aires when a small team of agents from the Israeli Secret Service Mossad snatched him off the street and bundled him into a car. It would be 12 days before Eichmann's family and associates in Argentina knew what had happened to him. Saskia Sassen is the daughter of a Dutch journalist and Nazi sympathiser who knew Eichmann in Buenos Aires. Wilhelm Sassen had interviewed him for hours at his home about the final solution. That night that Eichmann disappeared, Saskia remembers Eichmann's sons bursting into their house, demanding to know where their father was.
3: In the middle of the night, this massive banging of doors, and these young men appear with guns and lots of shouting, lots of accusation to my father. You gave him away now that you're done with the interviews. What I felt very strongly was the intensity of hatred.
1: Saskia vividly remembers how this man who'd overseen the logistics of the Holocaust for Hitler had used to come to their house to talk to her father. It was only when he was captured that she really understood who he was.
3: Eichmann was an extraordinarily unlikable type. Just his face was a hollowness. He could have been a walking dead, you know. I didn't know who he was. I just hated him.
1: Eichmann and her father would sometimes be joined by other people. They'd spend hours closeted together at the Sassen family home.
3: I don't know if every Sunday, but it was regularly. Certainly it must have been over a year. And we knew that my mother hated that person. And my sister and I, of course, we would try to sneak in, but they locked the door and we were out.
1: And what your father was doing in there was recording Eichmann, wasn't it? For hours on end, interviewing him about what he'd done, how he'd organised the logistics of the final solution of sending these 6 million Jews to their death. They were going to write a book together of Eichmann's memoirs.
3: These were serious, long conversations, and some people have said that my father extracted information from him and that he said more than anyone had ever heard him say, you know, the way he believed in it all, etc.
1: These recordings, there are 29 hours of them and 1,000 pages of transcripts, only re-emerged years later. And Saskia remembers something else, too. Her father, Wilhelm, wrote for several leading magazines, including the American magazine Time and Life, and he'd approached them about publishing the interviews with Eichmann. Eichmann, of course, was living under an assumed name, Ricardo Clement. His circle of sympathisers knew who he was, including Sassen, but who else knew isn't clear. What we do know is that Time and Life may have wanted to check for themselves that what Sassen was telling them was true.
3: One time, the people from Time and Life sent experts that bugged our house so that they had a recording, because they wanted to publish this. They needed the direct evidence captured by them, not just via my father's interviews. So they had to bore a hole in the roof from the second story. Then they had the state-of-the-art American bugging devices. Now, this was long before the capture, clearly. And I think my mother felt always that all of us, really, in the family, the four of us, were at risk. She was terrified.
1: Wilhelm Sassen was a National Socialist. During the Second World War, when Germany had occupied his native Netherlands, he'd worked with the Nazis, and after the war was imprisoned and accused of being a war criminal himself.
3: He went to the war front in Europe as a

0: journalist, part of this battalion of journalists that Goebbels had set up. But he became a kind of fanatic, not a Nazi in the narrow sense, but a national socialism. That is why he admired and became a close friend of Perón, who was a national socialist. So there was this ambiguity. I had a lot of fights with him. We never stopped fighting because I think between 9 and 12, I began to understand something about a politics that belonged to a past, but which had, of course, a huge shadow effect in the present.
1: Wilhelm Sassen managed to escape from prison and fled first to Ireland and then to Argentina. That was in 1947, the year Saskia was born. Buenos Aires at the time was a melting pot of cultures and politics, and many former Nazis and Nazi sympathisers found refuge there. Wilhelm Sassen began carving out a career, interviewing some of Latin America's most famous dictators for leading magazines of the day.
0: That positioned him as a writer that became attractive to this project that a bunch of people had, which was to rewrite history a bit, create a positive account of the Nazi regime, this brutal Nazi regime. That is how it started.
1: Even now, almost 60 years on, Saskia can't bring herself to listen to the recordings that Eichmann and her father made together.
2: He had Eichmann talking on tape.
0: I know.
2: About this most appalling crime.
0: Yeah.
2: I mean, your father, did he have a sense of how important what Eichmann was telling him was?
0: Well, the journalist in him thought this is a coup. That is, I think, why he did it. And he pushed, he pushed, he pushed, but all in the form of conversation. He was always drinking. Now, what I have heard is that he extracted language from Eichmann that nobody had heard Eichmann say. And this created a little bit of a debate as well. No, Eichmann didn't quite say that. And he did, actually, because it's on the tapes. You can hear him on the tapes.
1: At his trial in Jerusalem, Eichmann accused Sassen of distorting what they talked about to make headlines. Eichmann wanted to portray himself not as an ideologue or an architect of the final solution, but as a bureaucrat, as he put it, a small cog in Hitler's extermination machine. But in the Sassen tapes, a different Eichmann emerges, a chilling Eichmann, who has no regrets except, he says in this extract, that they didn't fulfil their duty. They didn't kill all the Jews.
3: Wenn 10,3 Millionen dieser Gegner getötet worden wären, dann hätten wir unsere Aufgabe erfüllt.
4: If 10.3 million of these enemies had been killed, then we would have completed our task. And because this did not happen, I am to blame for the suffering and the adversity of our future generations. Maybe they will curse us for this. But because there were only a few of us, we couldn't fight the spirit of the age. We did what we could.
1: In 1962, Adolf Eichmann became the first and last person to be hanged in Israel. Wilhelm Sassen died 40 years later. We may never know if he betrayed Eichmann to Mossad or the CIA, or whether he doctored the transcripts he sent to Eichmann's trial to protect him. Why did the original tapes disappear from view for so long? There are many unanswered questions. Saskia Sassen left Argentina for America aged 19 and never returned. Today, she is one of the world's leading authorities on globalization.
5: Luis Hidalgo spoke to Saskia Sassen in 2015 for Witness History.
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11: 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I'm Pete Ross. A day of uncertainty in Lebanon after the Israeli Prime Minister orders

0: new strikes on Beirut.
1: Together with the Ministry of Defence, I instructed the IDF to attack targets in Beirut. There will be no situation where Hezbollah attacks our cities and civilians.
0: But after a call with Benjamin Netanyahu, Donald Trump has said in a social media post no troops going to the Lebanese capital. There's growing anger in Kenya's capital, Nairobi, amid a sharp rise in femicide and violence against women. New analysis suggests a cave painting in Wales, once dismissed as a natural occurrence, is the oldest cave art ever discovered in Britain.
2: It was debunked really by people who knew nothing about rock art. It was only until 1902 that rock art became mainstream interest to scientists and archaeologists.
0: And
3: anybody like an amazing sight reader? You can sight read?
0: The audience member who stepped in to save a concert performance after the main pianist collapsed. All after this.
4: BBC News with Moira Alderson. President Trump says he's spoken to both the Israeli Prime Minister and representatives of Hezbollah about the conflict in Lebanon, which has been escalating again. In a Truth Social post, Mr. Trump said Hezbollah had agreed that all shooting would stop and it would not attack Israel. He also said that Benjamin Netanyahu had made concessions. From Washington, here's Bernd de Bousman.
5: President Trump said that he and Netanyahu discussed that troops wouldn't enter Beirut. Of course, there's been a lot of concern about the potential for further Israeli strikes in Beirut. There's also refugee outflows from the city, and I think President Trump and Netanyahu discussed that. Of course, we don't know whether that would be enough to address the concerns that Iranian state media reported earlier today. Tying those two together, President Trump's long maintained that the conflict in Lebanon is different than the one in Iran, but the Iranian government clearly sees them as two fronts of the same conflict.
4: Meanwhile, large numbers of Lebanese citizens have been fleeing southern Beirut, clogging roads out of the area. It comes after Israel had warned it would strike targets there. The BBC's John Sudworth is in Beirut.
6: After weeks of relative restraint in Beirut, Israel says it's sending its planes back. The target, the capital's Dahiya district, an area known as a bedrock of Hezbollah support. Together with the Minister of Defence, Israel's Prime Minister said, "I've instructed the defence forces to attack terror targets in Beirut." The warning came just before 10 in the morning local time, and within minutes, families were piling their children and their belongings into cars and scrambling for safety.
4: Iran's Tasnim news agency had reported that Tehran would pause indirect negotiations with the US because of Israeli attacks on Lebanon. But President Trump says talks are still continuing at a rapid pace. The US biotechnology company Moderna says it's working with a global health coalition to develop a potential vaccine for a rare strain of Ebola linked to an outbreak in the Democratic Republic of Congo. Richard Kagoe has this report.
7: The Coalition for Epidemic Preparedness Innovations has pledged up to $50 million to support Moderna's work on a potential vaccine against the Bundibugyo species of Ebola. The virus is suspected to have killed more than 250 people in eastern Congo. The funding will support research, manufacturing and later stage trials if early results are promising. Moderna says it will use the same messenger RNA technology that helped produce vaccines during the COVID pandemic.
4: The Canadian hotel group Blue Diamond says it shut down its operations in Cuba, which is struggling to cope with the effects of the near-total US fuel blockade. Blue Diamond was operating more than 60 holiday sites on the communist-run island. It said the decision was due to factors including suspended flights and operational challenges. In January, the Trump administration extended its blockade of Cuba. BBC News. Two Syrian officials on trial in Austria have denied involvement in the torture of opponents of the ousted president Bashar al-Assad. The former intelligence officer Khalid al-Khaloubi and an ex-police chief Musab Abu Rakba are accused of ordering the abuse of detainees in the city of Raqqa after 2011. They could receive prison sentences of up to 10 years for torture, sexual coercion and causing serious bodily harm. Newly released documents in Britain show that the sacked former minister, Peter Mandelson, told the government it would never regret appointing him as ambassador to the United States. Lord Mandelson was chosen by the Prime Minister Keir Starmer, but was dismissed 9 months later over his friendship with the late sex offender Jeffrey Epstein. The documents also show comments by Lord Mandelson questioning Sir Keir's leadership. The tennis legend Serena Williams has confirmed her return to competitive action at the age of 44. She's been granted a wild card to play at Queen's Club in London next week. Russell Fuller reports.
8: Queen's Club feels like the perfect place to begin this new chapter, Williams says, as grass has provided some of the most meaningful moments of her career. Williams has won a total of 14 Wimbledon titles, but there is no word yet on whether she will play in the championships at the end of the month. Her partner for the doubles at Queen's is yet to be formally confirmed, and the motivation for her return still unclear. Williams may want to play doubles one last time with her sister Venus, who is still competing and turns 46 later this month.
4: A monkey has created chaos inside a court complex in northern India by snatching a bag full of cash. A man had arrived at the court in Bulandshahr town with a bag containing more than $2,000 for a property transaction. The monkey grabbed it from him before climbing a nearby tree. When the animal didn't find any food inside it, it began throwing notes around as people below scrambled to collect them. That's the latest BBC News.
0: We begin the programme in Lebanon. Welcome to the newsroom. I'm Pete Ross. We're beginning the programme in Lebanon. And President Trump is claiming that he's averted an escalation in the conflict there, thanks to his calls to the Israeli Prime Minister Benjamin Netanyahu and Hezbollah representatives. We'll get the latest on that in a moment. In the Lebanese capital, Beirut, all day civilians have been fleeing parts of the Beirut, of the Lebanese capital, fearing new Israeli air raids. That's after Mr. Netanyahu ordered attacks against Hezbollah in Deir, a southern district of the city and a densely populated area.
1: Together with the Ministry of Defence, I instructed the IDF to attack targets in Beirut. There will be no situation where Hezbollah attacks our cities and civilians. We continue to deepen our activity on the ground in southern Lebanon, eliminating Hezbollah strongholds. Hezbollah is on the run. We are determined to restore security to the residents of the north.

0: ready to leave Beirut today was this resident, Miriam.
1: We live in fear. We used to be living in survival mode, but like fear is eating us. The whole family is sitting on the TV hour by hour, watching whether their house is being demolished or not. So death is approaching, you know, hour by hour from people that we love, that we know. It's close to us, to the life that we know.
0: Our correspondent John Sudworth is in the Lebanese capital.
2: I'm in southern Beirut, standing on a rooftop overlooking the suburb of Dahir. We're a safe distance from it, but nonetheless we get a pretty good view of it. Looking into the crowded streets of Dahir, those buildings stacked closely together in there, all the way to the Mediterranean Sea in the far distance, there are very few lights on at all. As we drove into this area this morning, we saw coming the other way thousands of vehicles. The warning from the Israeli Prime Minister that he was going to begin strikes again here came shortly before 10 o'clock in the morning, and almost immediately people piled into their cars, pushing children in, what baggage they could carry, and they took to this city's highways, getting themselves out to safety. The reason the Israelis say they are coming back to this particular suburb is because it's a known Hezbollah stronghold. And as expected, many of those people who spoke to us from their car windows, stuck in those traffic jams, did indeed tell us they supported Hezbollah. "We will be victorious," they were saying. "We will be back." So far, although those warnings were given in the morning, no sign yet of the airstrikes, but we can't read anything into that. It certainly looks, from the statement of intent from both the Israeli Prime Minister and the Minister of Defence, that at some point fairly soon, Israeli jets will be in the skies above this city again.
0: That was John Sudworth there. We're speaking to him about an hour ago. That was before the announcement from President Trump in the last hour or so on his social media website. He said he'd had phone calls with both the Israeli Prime Minister, Benjamin Netanyahu, and representatives of Hezbollah. And both sides have agreed that all shooting will stop. We're hoping to be joined by our Middle East correspondent, Sebastian Usher, who's in Jerusalem, to ask him about these comments that have just come in the last hour. But I think we're having a couple of bits of difficulty, so we'll just move on and we will come back to this. It's all unfolding as we speak. So, since the start of the war, the US has consistently claimed to have had the upper hand on the battlefield in the conflict in Iran. Recently, the US Defense Secretary Pete Hegseth claimed the US military had scored a capital V military victory. He's also said that the US Operation Epic Fury had decimated Iran's military and rendered it combat ineffective for years to come. The message from Washington then is that they're very much on top. But new analysis suggests attacks by Iran on US military sites in the Middle East have been more extensive than first thought. Merlin Thomas from BBC Verify has been looking at satellite images of damage done by Iran's military and told me the findings are significant.
3: We've seen throughout this war lots and lots of images of US-Israeli strikes around Iran, targeting military sites, nuclear sites. But what we've seen less of, or less pictures and videos of, are really Iranian strikes on US bases and sites in the Gulf, in the Middle East. And so we focused on those. And what we've seen using verified videos and satellite imagery is that there could be a much more extensive damage than previously thought. And we found that 20 US military sites across 8 countries in the Middle East have been damaged. And it's worth saying the US hasn't said much about this. So finding this out has been really interesting, because we've seen really targeted kind of strikes on hangars, fighter jets, warehouses, bases, and also some really expensive military equipment as well.
0: I guess when you weigh up the numbers, the US might say that in sheer terms of numbers, the US has hit far more targets. So why is it significant what you've revealed in your report as far as what's been hit now?
3: Exactly that, because the US has actually said that they've hit 13,000 targets in Iran. So that's a huge, significant number. Obviously, on the other hand, we've found that these are 20 military sites, and it might not sound like much, but it's about what has been hit. And we found things like THAAD systems that have been damaged. And those are basically just things that intercept missiles and drones. And they're really expensive to make. They can take around $1 billion to manufacture. And the amount of time it takes to make them as well, it's a long lead time. And so the fact that these have been damaged, experts say, is really significant.
0: So if this conflict continues to drag on, what you're saying is, on the one hand, Iran now has given itself access once again to

0: I guess, sort of older military equipment, these sort of large missiles that travel long distances. But some of these targeted attacks that your reports have suggested, is this coming from sort of new tech, the kind of stuff we're seeing in Ukraine with drones and things like that?
1: It's exactly that. Lots and lots of drone attacks. And it's proving really effective because you've got, on the one hand, really expensive equipment that the US has made and taken a long time to kind of strategize and plan over versus lots of these cheaply made drones. And we've seen that a lot, as you say, in Ukraine. We've seen that also used by the Lebanese armed group Hezbollah in Lebanon as well against the Israeli army. And we're seeing this more and more. And experts have said that, you know, they've used a significant number of these drones, but they've still got plenty left in the tank.
0: Merlin Thomas from BBC Verify there. Let's return now to our top story this hour that's unfolding. This recent announcement by the US President Donald Trump on his social media posting that he said that he's had phone calls with both the Israeli Prime Minister Benjamin Netanyahu and representatives of Hezbollah, and that both sides have agreed that all shooting in Lebanon will stop. We now have our Middle East analyst, Sebastian Usher, on the line from Jerusalem. Seb, thanks for being with us. What do you make about it all? Great uncertainty today in Lebanon and now Mr. Trump's announcement.
2: Yes, I mean, again, these switchbacks that are going on all the time. As you were saying, in the southern suburbs of Beirut, there were scenes of thousands of people getting away as quickly as they could, huge traffic jams from that area. After the Israeli Prime Minister Benjamin Netanyahu had made a statement that he had now ordered his military that they could take action against targets, Hezbollah targets, in the southern suburbs of Beirut again. During the ceasefire, the nominal ceasefire, it has to be said, that there's been between Israel and Lebanon, one of the things that almost held was this, the US, we believe, had asked for this from the Israelis, that they wouldn't attack Beirut and they wouldn't attack the southern suburbs of Beirut. There were a couple of strikes during the ceasefire, but no more than that. This, of course, all the time as Israel has been expanding its ground operation in Lebanon. We've seen that really intensify over the past few days. And we've also seen Hezbollah's attacks with drones, with these explosive fiber optic drones, both on communities in northern Israel and on Israeli troops down in the south. I think 26 Israeli soldiers have now been killed since this most recent conflict between Hezbollah and Israel erupted. So what we have this evening is a reversal of that, at least as far as President Trump is concerned. He said he's had this phone call with the Israeli Prime Minister and that after that phone call, Israeli troops would not be going to Beirut. Now, the troops weren't going to Beirut, has to be said, but one understands from that this order that they could attack the southern suburbs again for Hezbollah targets there. That wasn't going to happen. He also says he had a good call with Hezbollah, which I'm not quite sure how that was arranged, but he says that they say that they will stop shooting if Israel does as well, essentially. So he's giving a sense that this great expansion of a conflict we've seen over the past few days may be receding. I think everyone who's involved in this will be waiting to see what happens on the ground, and that those people who fled the southern suburbs of Beirut certainly won't be heading back there anytime this evening or probably in the next day or two. They will wait and see whether this actually holds or not. Just very briefly, one other thing. We've had no formal public response so far. We will get it, but we haven't had so far from the Israeli government. But just before Mr. Trump issued his latest comments on social media, the public radio here, Can News, had framed their conversation very differently, saying that the planned attack on Beirut had been delayed because of pressure from the US, but that this phone call between Mr. Netanyahu and Mr. Trump was designed to get the president to authorize those strikes again. So we'll have to see what the Israeli Prime Minister has to say about that.
0: And very briefly, Seb, the other big question today is about talks ending, or Iran threatening to pull out of talks. Can you briefly give us, is there any update on that or where we are with that now after this announcement by the president?
2: Well, I mean, President Trump is just again, as ever, has taken a totally different tack, saying that they're proceeding rapidly. What we did hear from various Iranian officials was tying those talks to what was happening in Lebanon, and that unless there was a ceasefire there, a proper ceasefire, and

Israel stopped its attacks inside and its expansion of its offensive inside Lebanon, then they would not sign up to a deal, and that they would pause the negotiations that had been taking place indirectly.

0: listening to the newsroom from the BBC World Service. Hundreds of women have been protesting in Kenya's capital Nairobi, calling for the government to investigate the increase in femicide and gender-based violence, or GBV. Dressed in white T-shirts and waving End Femicide placards, the protesters brought the centre of Nairobi to a standstill. At least 69 women have been killed in Kenya since January. The most recent death was that of the singer Rachel Wandeto, who was set on fire and later died of her injuries. Esther Agola is our gender and identity correspondent for Africa, based in Nairobi. She told me about these protests.
1: Activists had given the government a 40-day ultimatum, but they broke that today by going to the streets to protest and saying that it is untenable that women and children in Kenya can no longer just walk freely without fearing for their lives.
0: And do we know what the motivation for some of these attacks are? And can you give us a sense of the scale of the problem?
1: Well, the motivation varies. For Rachel, it's still unclear, but people have said it was politically motivated. Others have said it was an attempted robbery that went wrong. For others, the motive is still unclear, even as more bodies are being discovered in very gruesome circumstances. And there are a whole string of reasons why this happens, from the belief that gender-based violence is a trivial thing, like a lover's spat that can be solved within the home instead of looking at it as a criminal case, and sometimes to even institutional and systems that really let women down, from reporting the cases to insensitive officers at the police station, to witness and evidence tampering, corruption, and all these things play a role in propagating femicide and not putting it and elevating at the place where a lot of Kenya women feel needs to be put, and that it is a national crisis.
0: In South Africa, the government there classified violence against women as a national disaster at the end of last year. Is that what Kenyan women want? Do they want something, their government to do something similar?
1: The reason why they're calling for it to be declared a national crisis is that once declared, it would help to mobilize resources and strengthen prevention efforts and even ensure accountability in order for victims to find justice. Activists and women are calling for a dedicated fund to create awareness about why GBV and femicide is a big issue in Kenya, sensitization. They're calling for recovery centers, a one-stop shop for victims to be able to go in and get everything that needs to be done without being re-traumatized, and even just things like digitizing and creating a database of cases and reports so that it's easy access for multiple players involved in what would be GBV and femicide cases in Kenya.
0: Esther Agola. New analysis of pink striped markings on the walls of a cave in Wales, which were dismissed as mineral deposits, has established the marks of the works of humans and are the earliest prehistoric art ever found in Britain. Dr. George Nash from the University of Liverpool is part of the team who worked on this. He told Rajini Vyadyanathan how they tested the discovery.
2: I knew it was there, but I didn't know where it was. So there were very faint horizontal lines coming through the calcite flow on one of the walls in the side chamber at Bacon Hole. So we did two or three interesting scientific techniques on it. First of all, we did a photogrammetric technique. So that was really instrumental in trying to actually locate those 10 bars of hematite or red ochre that splashed across this panel. So we knew exactly where the extent of the streaks were. So that allowed us then to do the next project, which was to sample it. So we took very, very minute samples. And the results are quite spectacular because we got three dates, the most deepest and the one touching the art, dated to 17,100.
3: You're quite clearly calling it art, whereas back in the day, it was dismissed. They said that the red streaks were just a red oxide mineral.
2: It was debunked, really, by people who knew nothing about rock art. And you've got to realise that it was only until 1902 that rock art became mainstream interest to scientists and archaeologists. Up until 1928, there was great debate going on about whether it was art or not. But it's highly unlikely that you're going to see sort of horizontal splashes of colour going across a rock art panel with no streaking, and there's no streaking at all on this stuff. And also they're equally spaced as well and equally in length. And so that gives you an idea that it's been put there intentionally. And, well, I wouldn't call it art. I would call it some form of communication system when it was being applied 17,000 years ago.
3: And so do we have any more

0: idea of who might have been doing that, and as you sort of alluded to, why they may have been drawing these horizontal lines.
1: The thing is that if you look at normal Paleolithic art from that period in Spain and in France, you'll find it's very, very figurative. You've got these beautiful sweeping deers and bulls and mammoths, etc., etc. In the northern part of northwestern Europe, right at the frontier where the glaciers are visible, it's a different type of art. It's been put there by human beings. And I think what it is doing is what they were doing in southern France and also in northern Spain, whereby they're painting certain parts of the cave which are away from the habitation areas, whereby there's a storyteller, an artist, and a community watching or listening to the stories associated with these red streaks.
2: George Nash. In recent years, Russia has been using a so-called shadow fleet of tankers to, in order to evade international sanctions on its oil exports that were put in place after the full invasion of Ukraine in 2022. So far, more than a dozen ships have been boarded and detained by other countries, including Britain and the US. On Sunday, the French Navy stopped and boarded another oil tanker. The French President Emmanuel Macron said it was unacceptable for ships to circumvent international sanctions. The Kremlin spokesperson Dmitry Peskov.
3: We consider such actions to be illegal. They border on international piracy. We strongly disagree that they are being carried out in full compliance with international law. As you know, Russia is taking a number of measures to ensure the safety of its cargo and will continue to do so.
2: Our Paris correspondent Hugh Schofield told Charlotte Gallagher more about how the French authorities were reacting.
4: There's a statement from Macron himself and from the maritime authorities. They say the ship was detained or stopped a long way out at sea, 750 kilometres off the coast of Brittany, so way out in the Atlantic. It was going apparently from Murmansk, that's the Russian oil port in the Arctic, round the British Isles and going down to the coast of West Africa to Cameroon, where it seems this ship called the Tagore was officially registered. Now, I mean, the background, we all know the accusation is that Russia operates this fleet of tankers, often old tankers, which it bought up when the sanctions started to hit. And in order to evade sanctions, they operate under all sorts of flags of convenience and all sorts of elaborate kind of management devices. But these ships, or many of these ships, are tracked. The intelligence services of Britain, France, the US know of these ships. They keep an eye on them. And when necessary, like now, or where they deem it necessary, like now, they intervene. So it's far from being the first of these actions. The French have actually done three previous boardings, and the idea is to reinforce the sanctions and to show that there is action being taken to stop this, what they regard as illegitimate sanctions busting.
5: So what happens to the ship and also the crew that were on it?
4: Well, I mean, if precedent is anything to go by, the ship will be brought back to the coast. There'll be more inspections. The captain, who I think is a Russian man, will be asked to, we're told to attend some kind of judicial hearing, which will then probably set the date for some kind of trial down the line. The man will then be allowed to go with the crew of the 23 people on board this ship. And at a later date, there'll be a hearing which will probably last a day, and no doubt a fine will be imposed. And that'll be that. The Russians probably regard it as a fly bite. I mean, it's not going to stop them doing this, but it does represent the determination of countries like France to act and where necessary to intervene. The ship, though, will be allowed to go on. I mean, it's not going to be impounded eventually, so one wonders what will happen afterwards.
2: Hugh Schofield. And finally, 21-year-old Sterling Nassar was among a couple of thousand people attending a concert performance of the Hollywood musical La La Land in Sydney. He certainly wasn't expecting to be up on stage, but that's what happened when the keyboard player was taken ill and the conductor, Justin Hurwitz, who'd won an Oscar for composing the music to the film, came on stage with this plea.
6: Anybody like an amazing sight reader? You can sight read? Sight read? Okay. You want to join us?
7: I had a friend with me who I was going to see the movie with, my friend Scarlett, who championed me and put my hand up, and I really owe so much of it to her that I got down there. But you kind of just have to not think about it and just think, look, it's a great opportunity and just go for it, you know?
8: You know the film and you love the music, so it wasn't like the first time you'd ever heard it. But how did it go?
7: No, I think it went pretty well. I was certainly a bit nervous for the first 10 minutes, but I got into it, embraced it, and just thought, look, you're on stage. It's an hour of music. These are world-class musicians and a two-time Academy Award-winning conductor. Just enjoy it. Try your best. And I think it went pretty well. The other musicians on stage were so, so supportive.

0: supportive, and I got to have a chat with Justin Hurwitz after, and I think he seemed pretty appreciative of it.
1: And there's one little bit, I think it's, you had to kind of riff a little bit. It was really, let's call it the solo bit, where you're almost on your own, and Ryan Gosling's in the film, and you can see his hands on the keyboard.
0: Yeah, the bit you're referring to is the John Legend number in that film, Start a Fire, where my seat that I filled in for has a big synthesizer solo that's meant to exactly mimic what Ryan Gosling is playing in the film. And it's this heavily notated, very technical solo that when I sort of turned the page and saw it there, I thought to myself, I'm not going to be able to sight read this correctly on the first go to it. So I took a bit of a creative liberty and just thought, I'm just going to improvise it. And that's what I did.
1: I'm guessing the audience were appreciative of your efforts, Sterling.
0: I guess so, maybe. Like, I'm just very grateful that I could contribute in some small capacity to keep the show going. Everyone's paid a lot of money to be there. It was their Saturday night, and it would be a shame if it had to be tainted or the show had to be cancelled. So I'm very glad that I just got to keep it going and support such a great orchestra.
2: Remarkable stuff, and surely a memorable night for Sterling Nassar, who is speaking to my colleague Evan Davis. A reminder of the main news, President Trump says there'll be no Israeli troops going to the Lebanese capital. You've been listening to The Newsroom from the BBC World Service with me, Pete Ross. 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
7: Hello, I'm Sarah Mulkearns. This is Sport Today on the BBC World Service, bringing you the sports stories the world is talking about. Arne Slot says he leaves Liverpool exactly where it belongs, among Europe's elite. This after he was sacked as head coach. The former Bournemouth manager Andoni Iraola is their main target. The French Open tennis is into the second week. The draw is wide open, so we will get the latest from Paris, and we will also chat Diamond League Athletics. That's on Sport Today shortly.
8: BBC News with Chris Aldridge. President Trump says he's spoken to both the Israeli Prime Minister and representatives of Hezbollah to de-escalate the conflict in Lebanon. In a Truth Social post, Mr. Trump said there would be no Israeli troops going to the Lebanese capital, Beirut, and that Hezbollah had agreed not to attack Israel. Earlier, Israel warned residents of Beirut's southern suburbs to evacuate after the Prime Minister, Benjamin Netanyahu, ordered strikes on what he called terrorist targets. Following Mr. Netanyahu's comments, large numbers of Lebanese citizens started evacuating southern Beirut, clogging roads out of the area. Hezbollah had been firing rockets and drones into northern Israel as Israeli troops advanced further into Lebanese territory. The Canadian hotel group Blue Diamond says it has shut down its operations in Cuba, which is struggling to cope with the effects of the near-total US fuel blockade. Blue Diamond operated more than 60 holiday sites in Cuba. The US biotechnology company Moderna says it's working with a global health coalition to develop a potential vaccine for a rare strain of Ebola linked to an outbreak in the DRC. There's no approved vaccine. The Belgian authorities are investigating the fintech company Wise, which deals in digital money transfers worldwide, on allegations that criminals used its accounts to launder money. The transactions are said to total more than $580 million. Newly released documents in Britain show that the sacked former minister, Peter Mandelson, told the government it would never regret appointing him as ambassador to the US in 2024. Lord Mandelson was dismissed 9 months later over his friendship with the late sex offender Jeffrey Epstein. And a monkey has created chaos inside a court complex in northern India by snatching a bag full of cash and then throwing the notes around when it didn't find any food. BBC News.

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5: You're very welcome along to the programme with me, Sarah Mulkearns. We have lots to come over the next half hour, including the wide open draw at the French Open tennis. No former champions are still in the mix, so it means that opportunity knocks for the remaining players in Paris. So we will be live with our team there for the latest. And do you remember how figure skating was a social media hit of the Winter Olympics? But it wasn't just the skaters going viral. We will hear from Jordan Cowan, the cameraman in the Spark white suit, who took to the ice after routines to capture the emotion and atmosphere like never before. So that is to come, but first on Sport Today to football, and Liverpool's former managing director Christian Perslow has told the BBC that sacking Arne Slot shouldn't have been a difficult decision and replacing him with Andoni Iraola would be a big risk. Slot has been sacked just a year after winning the Premier League title and today published an open letter saying that he has left Liverpool exactly where it belongs, competing at the highest level next season and beyond. The sacking seemed to be a sudden decision that surprised many people, but not Perslow.
6: It really was a terrible title defence. They ended up finishing, I think, 25 points behind Arsenal, who they had beaten last season. And then last season, having won the title, they spent over £400 million to reinforce what was already a title-winning team. I think it's quite clear that the fans were not enjoying watching Liverpool under Arne Slot, and that seemed to get worse. Mm-hmm. And I think it's a club which I know better than most really does take great care to listen to that fan base. And I also think, I've got to say it, it wasn't entirely clear that everything was smooth with the players, particularly what went on with Mo Salah. I thought his mid-season row damaged Slot, and I think his parting comments were really damaging. When presented with that, I think the owners in Boston thought, we need to act now.
5: Well, the BBC understands that the boss coach, Andoni Iraola, who led Bournemouth to sixth place this season, has been approached by Liverpool to replace Slot. But Perslow thinks that based on Iraola's track record, that would be a gamble.
6: It is a huge step up. His two most recent clubs are Vallecano in Spain and Bournemouth. And with the greatest respect, they are extremely small clubs. I mean, even Bournemouth has, I think, a stadium when packed that barely gets over 10,000. And his achievements there have been absolutely remarkable. There's no question about that. Finishing sixth with Bournemouth, one of the all-time, you know, great Premier League managerial achievements, in my opinion. But it's a completely different prospect managing Liverpool. So the way I would look at that as in the boardroom is it's a risky appointment.
5: So that is Liverpool's former managing director, Christian Perslow, speaking to the BBC a little bit earlier on Monday. Joining us now on the programme is Julia Bold, who covers Liverpool for BBC Sport. Julia, it's been quite the weekend, and there has been talk about this for a while. There's been pressure from a certain section of the fans as well. Pundits talking about whether Slot would survive this summer. But actually, when you think about what they could have done, when they could have done this, obviously Xavi Alonso has now gone to Chelsea. Many people had tipped that he may potentially go to Liverpool. I just wonder about the timing of this whole thing.
7: Yeah, Sarah, I think that's what took everybody a little bit unaware on Saturday morning when this news broke. But the people that are at the top of Liverpool would argue that they haven't got anything wrong here. They've stood by Arne Slot when they knew Xavi Alonso was available. So it suggests that right now he's just not an option for them as a Liverpool manager. So up to the end of the season, the stance had been very much Slot would stay in the job. It was felt, yes, the results hadn't been good enough, but he dealt with a lot of injuries. There was the fallout with Mo Salah, as you've heard about there. And more importantly, the death of Diogo Jota. He handled that really well and kept the players together. But whatever has happened in the the last few days has seen those at the top want to make this change. Liverpool, of course, a huge worldwide club, isn't it? And they know they can now attract some of the top candidates. So it won't be a concern that Alonso has already gone to Chelsea.
5: What did you think there of Christian Perslow speaking about Iraola's lack of experience at a big club and whether that may potentially be the gamble that he thinks it's going to be?
7: Yeah, it's an interesting one, isn't it? Because Iraola's style of management has attracted many clubs right now. He's somebody that's been linked to quite a few vacancies. So it isn't hard to see why Liverpool are also in conversation with him. He has done really well at Bournemouth. They had that 18-match unbeaten run, didn't they? Secured European football for the first time, finishing sixth. And he did that with a lot of the better players leaving at different points throughout the season. Kerkez, of course, went to Liverpool, didn't have the same impact at Liverpool. Semenyo to Manchester City. Housen went to Real Madrid. That's just some of the ones he had going out of the door. So to do that, he's done really well. Also, just 43, isn't he? So relatively young in the managerial world. And given Richard Hughes, who is the Liverpool sporting director, worked with him at Bournemouth, in fact, gave him the job there, means he knows him very well. He'll know exactly how he operates. He's got Premier League experience, which, yes, Jurgen Klopp was successful, but he didn't have that. Neither did Arne Slot. Maybe they feel right now they need somebody with Premier League experience.
5: I do wonder as well how much Iraola's style of play will be coming into the decisions here, because one of the refrains that we've heard from fans over the course of the season is that they were unhappy with what they were seeing on the pitch from Liverpool, that it wasn't a style of play that they were used to, obviously, under the Klopp era, and that there were frustrations in that, whereas maybe Iraola's teams bring more of a similar energy.
7: They do, and that had really upset the Anfield faithful, haven't it? They got used to that. They called it heavy metal. It was that aggressive style Jurgen Klopp play where it was just go for it, all out attack. And it hadn't become that, particularly in the last season under Arne Slot. It was very much passing the ball. He'd spoken a lot about low blocks, and people really sort of worked out Arne Slot's style at Liverpool, and that's why they weren't able to grind out some of the results in Premier League games. So yeah, I think whoever comes in, and Iraola has got that, hasn't he? I think he will also understand

0: was keen on and has been linked with a switch to Liverpool before. After his second Champions League win with PSG at the weekend, though, it's thought he wants to stay where he is. So Iraola is definitely the one in the frame at the moment. But as we all know, things can change pretty quickly in football.
1: Yeah, I'm sure they want to get it done quickly as well so that they would have the summer, because I'm sure they would be looking at maybe potential transfers, who they need in, who they need out, and also to allow him time to work with the squad, even though I know the World Cup is on and he may not have all players at his disposal. But what do you think the big priorities are for the next Liverpool coach?
0: Yeah, there needs to be a rebuild, first of all, doesn't there? Mo Salah has left, Andy Robertson, Kanate has announced he's going. There are a lot of exits and it feels a very imbalanced side. And I think that's been a real problem as well. There's probably some younger players and some older players and not too many in the middle that can kind of be relied on week in, week out. So they've got to get, you know, a rebuild and a restructure started straight away. Whoever comes in, if it is Areola, he's going to have to start on day one rebuilding this Liverpool squad. Also, it's somebody they need him to get success, because a fifth place finish and no trophy just isn't good enough if you're the manager of Liverpool Football Club. So whoever comes in is going to have to hit the ground running and win the fans around. It is no mean feat to be a Liverpool manager. So whoever comes in has got to be ready for it on day one.
1: Julia Ball, thank you so much for joining us on Sport Today.
0: Thank you, Sarah. Speak to you soon.
1: Great to have Julia Bold with us. We will stick with football now and bring you some other news from the world of football. Some sad news indeed for another former Liverpool manager, Kevin Keegan. He has revealed that he has the most advanced stage of cancer. Our football reporter, Manny Jasmi, is here with us. So, Manny, just what exactly has Kevin Keegan said?
2: Well, he says that he's now at stage four, which means that the disease has sadly spread. In January, Keegan's family announced that he was having tests for cancer in hospital, but during a recent public appearance in Newcastle, where he also played and managed, he updated the audience with this grim development. Keegan, who played for and managed England as well, said that his doctor's a Liverpool supporter, so he knows that he won't walk alone.
1: Yeah, I'm sure there will be plenty of people sending his their best wishes to him after that news. Another Liverpool player, a record breaker as well, Manny, is in the news after announcing his retirement.
2: Yes, James Milner, at the age of 40, won't be looking for a new club after his contract at Brighton runs out at the end of this month. He had a 24-year career playing for six clubs and winning three Premier League titles, two with Man City, one with Liverpool. In February, he broke the record for the most Premier League appearances and has ended his career on 658. In a statement, he said, "I've been fortunate enough to experience some unforgettable moments, from fighting for survival to winning trophies, playing in Europe and representing my country in two European Championships and two World Cups. But more than anything, it's the people and friendships I've made throughout the game that I'll cherish forever."
1: OK, thank you very much, Manny. That is our football reporter, Manny Jasmi, with us on the programme.
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1: Now, we're into the second week of a wide-open French Open. There remain no former champions on the clay of Paris in either the men's or women's singles, so a huge opportunity for the players still there. Our tennis commentator, Abigail Johnson, joins us now live from Roland Garros. There are two big names left in the women's draw. They're meeting in the night match right now. The world number one, Aryna Sabalenka, taking on the 16 seed Naomi Osaka, both with four Grand Slam titles to their name. So how's it going in the very early stages, Abigail?
4: Well, it's been very competitive, actually. The top seed Aryna Sabalenka initially down a break of serve, and she was shaking her head and looking quite uncomfortable. It's an interesting one because neither player has competed in nighttime conditions as the night match on court Philippe Chatrier previously. So it's going to be a little bit slower and heavier. The lighting will be different with the floodlights, and there's just more adjusting to do. And Sabalenka did look a little bit shaky a couple of days ago out on the second show court, Suzanne Longlin. She won the opening set 6-love against Daria Kasatkina and then made quite a few issues for herself in set two. So she will be relieved. I can see the diamonds twinkling around her neck right now that she's been able to get right back on serve, and she's staying

0: Leading to serve now at 1-2. Both players, four-time Grand Slam champions, but all four Slam titles for both have come on hard courts. So it underlines the massive opportunity in the draw right now.
1: Mm. This is the first night match since 2023 to feature women. Can you just remind us why this has been a big point of contention for some?
0: Yeah, it's a strange one here at Roland Garros because the night session is comprised of one match. The other three major tournaments, well, the other two major tournaments that have a night session, it's the two matches which facilitates a spot for a men's match and a spot for a women's match. So it's not controversial at all. But obviously with that one slot and it's starts later at 8:15. I think it's come down to the men play best of five sets as opposed to best of three for the women. So I think it's guaranteeing paying customers that they're going to see at least three sets of tennis for their money. But of course, it's not a good look. And Amélie Mauresmo, the tournament director, is a woman. So I think people feel that she hasn't really backed the women's game as she could have done. But look, a very much a correct choice tonight. You've got two heavyweights of the game, two stars of the game, Sabalenka and Osaka. And it's shaping up to be a competitive match out here.
1: Yeah, you can follow the live text commentary on the BBC Sport website and app. But we've had some results already through today. A remarkable run from the Polish qualifier, Maja Wałęsa. It continued today. She's into the last eight. How surprising was her victory against Ian Parry?
0: Again, it was quite a difficult one to assess because it's a fourth round match, a first ever Grand Slam fourth round for both players, and neither of them was ranked inside the world's top 90. I think Parry was a little bit inhibited. She's a former junior number one, and she was playing at home, lit up on the big stage to take out number six seed Amanda Anisimova a couple of days ago, but huge pressure for her being on the big stage as the higher ranked player at this stage of the tournament. And Wałęsa, she came through qualifying. She's very much at home in the conditions and she's having the run of her life. She is currently ranked world number 114, which is only a spot off her career high ranking. And in the qualifying rounds did get to play a couple of matches on court Suzanne Longland. So I don't think she was overawed by the occasion and was just the more settled of the two to come through that match 6-3, 6-2.
1: If we have a look at the men's draw, I think some people might feel for Juan Manuel Cerúndolo. He was beaten by Matteo Berrettini in straight sets, and I just wonder how much of his previous five setters that we've seen him take part in this French Open did it take out of his legs?
0: It's a valid question because he played a whopping 6 hours to get the better of Spain's Martin Landaluce in peak humidity a couple of days ago. But to be honest with you, I had eyes on quite a bit of that match and he looked fresh. I think he was just outplayed by a more experienced and a more powerful competitor today, Matteo Berrettini. He's a former Grand Slam finalist. He's one of only two former Grand Slam finalists left in the men's draw. He's got a huge serve that can maximize the hotter conditions, and he's just seen more of this stage of a major. Cerúndolo's been a phenomenal outlaster of opponents, particularly from being two sets to love down and then 5-1 down in the third set against a hurting Jannik Sinner. But a phenomenal tournament, I think, was due to come to an end for him against a player of the stature and quality of Berrettini.
1: Mm. Before we let you go, Abigail, we've got the confirmation today from Serena Williams that she will return to the sport competitively at Queen's this month. What do we think her longer term motivation might be around all this?
0: Oh, that is the $1 million question. Everyone has their opinion. She is coming back to play doubles at Queen's. That is confirmed. It will not be the singles. She was the greatest player of all time. Maybe she does have singles aspirations. She has never put a lid on what she is capable of. And when she left the sport in 2022, she never said the word retired. She said that she was evolving away from tennis. Personally, her sister Venus has been back on the tour for much of the past year, not winning a lot of matches. And you get the feeling that she will be winding down her career very soon. I would not be surprised if Serena is gearing up for one last doubles outing with her sister at, let's say, Wimbledon or the US Open. So just an opinion, but we're going to have to wait and see.
1: Oh yeah, wouldn't it be good to see? Abigail Johnson, thank you so much for joining us on Sport Today.
0: Thank you so much.
1: Now to athletics, because Rabat hosted the third leg of this season's Diamond League series on Sunday night, where there was a rare defeat for the world and Olympic champion in the men's 800 metres.
2: And he's left himself a lot to do here as Wanyonyi, the Olympic champion, as Max Bergin, who's been an astonishing talent through the age groups and has had so many injuries over the last 3 or 4 years, stays out in front by about 6 metres, 150 to go. Bergin working hard. Can he outlast them here as they battle behind him? The pack about 7 or 8 metres away. In fact, he is going away, Bergin here. It's been a brilliant run. Wanyonyi, with that newfound strength, just beginning to close the gap, creating isolation away from the pack. But look at this win from Bergin. This is one of the biggest of his career. 142.99, his opening race of the year.
1: Tim Hutchings describing the action there, and also watching was our Athletics commentator Ed Harry. And Ed, before we talk about Emmanuel Wanyonyi, what a run by Max Bergin.
3: It really was, wasn't it, Sarah? And he committed to go with the pacemakers, and the pack, Wanyonyi included, were happy to let him go, thinking that they'd be able to reel him in over the closing stages. Instead, the British runner held them off. We shouldn't be too surprised. He's been an Olympic finalist in Paris. He got to the World Championship final in Tokyo last September as well. He definitely saves his best performances for the biggest stage. This was his second Diamond League victory. He won in London as well in 2023. His career to date, though, has been all about these standout moments being followed, sadly and inevitably, by injury. So hopefully that's a cycle that he's now broken. As for Emmanuel Wanyonyi, it is a rare loss for the Kenyan. He's won a major in each of the last two seasons, the Olympics and then the Worlds, but it is still early in the season. Within that race, though, he and others made the error of letting Bergin get away, something which had already happened earlier the evening in the women's 800 metres. There, it was Audrey Vero of Switzerland who won last season's Diamond League final on home soil in Zurich. She's the one who went out hard, and in her race, it was Ethiopia's Sigurd Duguma, the Olympic silver medalist and a former world indoor champion, who couldn't close the gap.
1: And elsewhere, there were a couple of standout performers in the sprints.
3: Yeah, let's start with the women's 100. No world champion, Melissa Jefferson-Wooden. No Olympic champion, Julian Alfred. But in Rabat, we did have last year's world silver medalist, Tina Clayton of Jamaica. She was up against a couple of her compatriots, and also this year's world indoor champion over 60 metres, Zeynab Dosso of Italy. Commentary comes from Steve Cram.
2: Couple of twitches at the start, Smith in particular, but look at this. Tina Clayton's got out very, very quick indeed. Dosso has been completely left. It's going to be Clayton moving away from everybody else. This is going to be an easy win. Is it going to be quick? 10.85. Another excellent performance from Clayton.
3: Yeah, 10.85, Tina Clayton's winning time in a race that was really hers from the gun. Second place, Lavanya Williams, was a full tenth of a second behind her. Just as dominant, more so actually, in the men's 200 was Kenny Benarek of the United States. His race really, from the start, he looked so in control and so relaxed, clocking a very impressive 19.69 seconds for his win. A very good time, especially considering there was nobody applying any pressure at all on the event's double Olympic silver medalist. Letsile Tobogo, who's the Olympic champion, he was more than a quarter of a second behind in second place.
1: Ed Harry, thank you very much. Now, finally, to the brand new episode of our More Than the Score podcast. Figure skating was the social media hit of the Winter Olympics, but it wasn't just the skaters going viral. Fans' eyes were also drawn to Jordan Cowan, a cameraman in a sparkling white suit who took to the ice after routines to capture the emotion and atmosphere like never before. Formerly a competitive skater, he now makes films showing the world's greatest skaters at work via his On Ice Perspectives YouTube and social media channels. So what was his inspiration?
4: Once I retired from figure skating, there came this moment seeing the ballroom world being completely revolutionized by shows like Dancing with the Stars, So You Think You Can Dance, where they had these moving camera shots that really integrated the audience's view into the performance. And that's when I started to realize, wait, no one's ever done this for figure skating yet. Maybe that could be my entry into the film world.
5: So you have this idea, and it's a very good idea. What are the first steps that you started to take in order to make that dream a reality?
4: After I retired, you know, there were a lot of skaters I trained with who continued on to become Olympians. So I reached out to them. I asked them, you know, what's your training schedule like these days? Can I come and visit? At the time, I bought a small action camera. I put it on a tiny stabilizer. I really just wanted to experiment with the ways that a camera could move on the ice. So I started with the absolute simplest camera I could, one that didn't really give me much control besides where to put it. And I started creating small square videos for social media based around this action camera and just seeing for myself, like what looked best, maybe what could give you that feeling of

0: what I felt like when I skated without making the audience too dizzy, because you kind of have to ease them into it. And it just kept growing from there, really.
1: So you started out with your action camera. How quickly was it before you realized that maybe you had to kind of adapt and find other ways to capture what you were looking for? Because I imagine when I've watched some of your videos, they're so intimate and they're very close. And I imagine that it takes a lot of mastering to get to that point.
0: One of the things I realized was skaters, you know, skating is this beautiful mix of athleticism and artistry, but skaters aren't usually camera trained. You know, we skate in a sport that's meant to be seen by a live audience. And therefore, especially in a competition, you really get one shot to get to capture their best and most true performance. So I had to really focus on capturing it right as quickly as possible so that we could move on to another move. When I myself was in front of a camera as a skater, I definitely felt the difficulty of having to take multiple takes, maybe 20 takes. And the shot that the director would end up using was the shot that was the most in focus, which might be you, the skater, after 19 attempts at an element. By that time, you're really tired. And so the final performance that's captured on film isn't really what you, the skater, wanted to represent. You know, you put all your energy out on the first take, just like you would on the competition ice. So it was really about finding a way of letting the skater perform like they were performing in front of a live audience, letting them forget that the camera was even there. So I really do take my time. I really do have patience for that one moment where I feel like the skater is going to give their best performance.
1: How do you go about building that trust to make the ice skaters feel comfortable? Because it's taken an element of vulnerability to perform to someone that they might not have met before.
0: There's this image of skaters training that we see in movies and film where it's just one skater, one coach, the lights are off, and they have the ice all to themselves. But the reality is far different. When we're training, we can be on the ice with up to 15 other skaters, 5 other coaches, all taking lessons simultaneously. It's a bit chaotic, but we as skaters, we learn how to read each other's movements. We learn how to make sense of where your feet might be, where your head might be, and so that we can avoid each other and avoid colliding. So that's one of the skills that I was able to bring, where when I get on the ice with a live training session, I really try to move like another athlete on the ice with them. And therefore, they can start to just almost ignore me.
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6: Welcome to NewsHour from the BBC World Service. I'm Paul Henley. Coming up officially, there's still a ceasefire in Lebanon, but as Israel steps up its military offensive in the south and launches new raids on Beirut, life in the capital seems anything but peaceful.
7: I can't imagine how this is being acceptable. A whole life is being demolished.
6: We'll hear from an Israeli politician who wants more Israeli troops in Lebanon.
8: If we need to take land from Lebanon and establish security area there, then so be it.
6: Also, are the authorities in the Democratic Republic of Congo getting on top?

0: of the Ebola epidemic. And a biographer of Marilyn Monroe celebrates the star's enduring appeal a century after her birth.
1: There's a lot of people still out there who think that she was a dumb blonde, but I always think that that says more about them than it does about her, in all honesty.
0: All to come after this news.
2: BBC News with Moira Alderson. President Trump says he's spoken to both the Israeli Prime Minister and representatives of Hezbollah about the conflict in Lebanon. Earlier on Monday, Prime Minister Benjamin Netanyahu ordered strikes on what he called terrorist targets in southern Beirut. Sebastian Usher is in Jerusalem.
3: What we have this evening is a reversal of that, at least as far as President Trump is concerned. He said he's had this phone call with the Israeli Prime Minister and that after that phone call, Israeli troops would not be going to Beirut. Now, the troops weren't going to Beirut, has to be said, but one understands from that this order that they could attack the southern suburbs again. That wasn't going to happen. He also says he had a good call with Hezbollah, which I'm not quite sure how that was arranged, but he says that they say that they will stop shooting if Israel does as well. So he's giving a sense that this great expansion of a conflict may be receding.
2: Iran's Tasnim news agency reported that Tehran would pause indirect negotiations with the US because of the Israeli attacks on Lebanon, but President Trump says talks are still continuing at a rapid pace. Following Israel's warning today that it might carry out strikes on southern Beirut, large numbers of Lebanese citizens have been fleeing, clogging out the area. The BBC's John Sudworth is in the Lebanese capital.
4: I'm in southern Beirut, standing on a rooftop overlooking the suburb of Dahir. There are very few lights on. As we drove into this area this morning, we saw thousands of vehicles. The warning from the Israeli Prime Minister that he was going to begin strikes again here came shortly before 10 o'clock in the morning, and almost immediately people piled into their cars and they took to this city's highways, getting themselves out to safety.
2: The Canadian hotel group Blue Diamond says it shut down its operations in Cuba, which is struggling to cope with the effects of the near-total US fuel blockade. Here's our Cuba correspondent, Will Grant.
5: The group jointly runs more than 60 tourist sites in Cuba with the Cuban government, although doesn't own any of the properties it operates. The move comes amid a campaign of maximum pressure being exerted by the Trump administration on Cuba, which has included a months-long oil embargo in an effort to force the government on the island to undertake sweeping economic and political changes. The situation for ordinary Cubans, meanwhile, remains critical, with long blackouts most days, many hospitals barely functioning, and schools and businesses affected.
2: Will Grant reporting. Newly released documents in Britain show that the sacked former minister, Peter Mandelson, told the government it would never regret appointing him as ambassador to the United States. Lord Mandelson was chosen by the Prime Minister Keir Starmer, but was dismissed 9 months later over his friendship with the late sex offender Jeffrey Epstein. The documents also show comments by Lord Mandelson questioning Sir Keir's leadership. You're listening to World News from the BBC. Polls have closed in Ethiopia's parliamentary elections, with the Prime Minister Abiy Ahmed's Prosperity Party expected to retain power. Millions of Ethiopians cast their ballots, but voting didn't take place at nearly 150 polling stations because of security problems in parts of the Amhara and Oromia regions. Voting also didn't go ahead in the northern Tigray region, where officials say conditions remain unsuitable following the civil war, which ended 4 years ago, and ongoing political tensions. Two Syrian officials on trial in Austria have denied involvement in the torture of opponents of the ousted president Bashar al-Assad. They're accused of ordering the abuse of detainees after 2011. From Vienna, Bethany Bell reports.
6: Prosecutors said that on many occasions they ordered or failed to oppose the abuse of anti-government protesters in the city of Raqqa. They said former detainees described being stripped naked and beaten. Both men deny the charges. The two Syrians applied for asylum in Austria in 2015. If found guilty, they face up to 10 years in prison.
2: The tennis legend Serena Williams has confirmed her return to competitive action at the age of 44. The 23-time Grand Slam singles champion hasn't played professional tennis since the US Open 4 years ago. She's been granted a wild card to play at Queen's Club in London next week and could compete at Wimbledon. A monkey has created chaos inside a court complex in northern India by snatching a bag full of cash. A man had arrived at the court in Bulandshahr town with a bag containing more than

0: $2,000 for a property transaction. The monkey grabbed it from him before climbing a nearby tree. When the animal didn't find any food inside, it began throwing notes around and people below scrambled to collect them. The owner reportedly could not recover the entire amount as some bystanders pocketed the cash. That's the latest. BBC News.
1: Hello and welcome to NewsHour from the BBC World Service. We're coming to you live from London. I'm Paul Henley. Coming up a bit later on in the programme, it's the 100th birthday of one of Hollywood's most iconic women.

0: A tribute to Marilyn Monroe coming up towards the end of the programme. Stay with NewsHour for that. But let's begin the programme in Beirut, in Lebanon, where despite a ceasefire agreement between Israel and the Lebanese government, peace is proving elusive, to say the least. That was a clip released by the Israeli military depicting IDF troops in southern Lebanon raiding various buildings. Iran's official news agency reported Tehran was suspending dialogue with peace mediators in protest at Israel's expanding offensive in Lebanon. The latest US-Iranian exchanges of fire in the Gulf have also coincided with events in Lebanon, as the Israeli Prime Minister Benjamin Netanyahu promised to push deeper into the country and instructed his military to strike what he called terror targets in a district in the south of Beirut called Dahiye, which remains a stronghold of Hezbollah. Refugee groups say more than 1 million people across Lebanon have now been displaced. My colleague, Rajini Vaidyanathan, has been speaking to one woman in Beirut, Miriam, who has packed her bags and is preparing to leave the capital.
1: Right now, I'm in my house in an area very close to Dahiye. My kids left school early at 12:30 because of they threatened that they will bomb Dahiye. And everything like is on hold until we see what will happen. And we are preparing like the baggage to be ready to leave the house.
2: You've packed your bags. Where are you going to go to?
1: We usually go to the mountain, like just to be far from the sound of bombs. You know, when this happens, people in threatened area come to our house and we leave the house so we can be far. So this is like a story that is being repeated every time Beirut is being bombed.
2: How many times have you had to pack your bags and move in the last few years?
1: Since 2024, it's been like a ritual for us. Yani, I can't count. We live day by day. We try to be numb in times where there's no bombing. But now things escalated very quickly. Yesterday, they started to hit our village. They were a bit far before. But yesterday, they did an Ansar, our village. So all our houses and my uncle's businesses and houses are like under threat of being demolished. And today, Beirut. So we have also to move.
2: And you have a family as well. So it's not just you that has to do all that packing and moving. It's the whole family.
1: I have two teenagers, 12 and 14. I have 9 uncles who usually live in the south in Ansar. And now they are with their families. Imagine they are all in Beirut, living in different houses. But I can't imagine if they started to bomb our houses and their businesses, what will happen next, Jani?
2: Yeah, I mean, this is supposed to be a period of ceasefire, isn't it, Miriam? But it's far from that.
1: We believe that ceasefire was like only for Beirut, and they are like bombing the south and demolishing everything in the south. And I can't imagine how this is being acceptable. Nobody is saying anything. Even the government is not saying anything. A whole life is being demolished. Yani, Sur, Nabatiyya are under threat. It's beyond something that we can like imagine.
2: There's so many questions around just being displaced constantly. But what's your biggest fear at the moment?
1: My biggest fear is like demolishing the rest of the South. It's horrible what's been happening and people are still silent about it. I think the whole country should be protesting or doing something. Yani, we should be screaming. It's like full villages are being demolished. It's our vacation, our memories, our businesses, how this is happening.

0: And no one is saying anything. So my big fear is, yes, to arrive to the rest of the South and demolish everything. I started to believe that they might arrive to Beirut as well. When it started, we thought that they won't do to Lebanon what they did to Gaza. But now, from what we see, it is happening. Yani they did to 65 villages what they did to Gaza. We live in fear. We used to be living in survival mode, but like fear is eating us. The whole family is sitting on the TV hour by hour, watching whether their house is being demolished or not, who from the relatives is being killed. Yesterday, we saw that a 15-year-old boy, he was massacred. He was playing football in Ansar, and he was killed. And his mother, you know, the whole family was like devastated by the news. So death is approaching, you know, hour by hour from people that we love, that we know. It's close to us, to the life that we know.
1: One inhabitant of Beirut there, Miriam, speaking to us earlier from the Lebanese capital. Later on in the programme, we'll be hearing from an Israeli politician on the thinking behind the intensification of military activities in Lebanon. Let's go live now to Washington and speak to our White House reporter, Bernd de Busman. Bernd, welcome to the programme. What's been reaction from the White House to what's happening in Lebanon, and what has the president been saying?
2: Well, in the last few hours, President Trump posted on Truth Social that he had a very productive call with Prime Minister Netanyahu, and that the two agreed that there would be no troops going towards Beirut, and that those already on headed in that direction would be turned back. I think it's quite notable he posted this after the after Iran linked the operations in Lebanon with any potential negotiated settlement with the U.S. The U.S. had for weeks really sought to distance the conflict in Lebanon from the one in Iran, but clearly the Iranian government saw Lebanon as a second front in the same conflict, and President Trump seemed to have acknowledged that in his post, and I think that's quite a sign of how alarmed the White House is that the war in Lebanon might derail talks with Iran, which they've been very optimistic about, at least publicly, over the last few days.
1: It seems a fairly empty promise, given that Israel never said it was sending troops into Beirut. Has the White House said anything more about the phone call that took place between President Trump and the Israeli Prime Minister?
2: They haven't said much at all. In the same post, he also said that through representatives, he had a very, quote-unquote, good call with Hezbollah, and that they agreed also that they would stop shooting at targets in Israel. Of course, we haven't heard from Hezbollah anything to that effect. So I think oftentimes with President Trump, the posts are premature or perhaps not entirely accurate. That's something that even members of his own party have acknowledged in the past. And I think we'll have to wait to see what the warring parties have to say about what he said about Lebanon.
1: The president said he's got time. Perhaps the public hasn't, and the public mood might not be with the White House on this, might it?
2: Well, the president has been very dismissive of any suggestion that he's under pressure domestically. He says the high price of petrol, for example, is something that Americans are willing to endure for Iran not having a nuclear weapon. But polls show that this war has never been particularly popular with Americans, and many Americans are extremely concerned with prices, particularly the price of petrol, but also the price of fertilizer, for example, which has been impacted by this war. And the longer that this goes on, the more difficult it is for the broader Republican Party in the upcoming midterm elections. And I think many within the party will be telling Trump to do what he can to wrap this conflict up as quickly as possible.
1: Many thanks, Bernd. That's the BBC's White House reporter in Washington, Bernd de Busman. Now to Kenya, where hundreds of young people in the town of Nanyuki in the centre of the country have been protesting against plans to set up an Ebola quarantine centre for US citizens who might have been exposed to the virus at a nearby airbase. In the meantime, health officials in the Democratic Republic of Congo have celebrated the recovery of five patients who'd been infected with a rare type of the virus, which they say highlights progress in the response to the continuing Ebola outbreak in the region. We can talk live now to the BBC's Richard Kagoe, who is in the Kenyan capital, Nairobi. Welcome, Richard. Tell us first about these protests in the centre of Kenya and exactly what's caused them.
3: Yeah, so the protests have taken place in the town of Nanyuki. It's in central Kenya. It's about 200 kilometres north of the capital, Nairobi. We had residents, majority of them young people, coming together to register their displeasure at the plans by the Kenyan government, together with the US, to set up a quarantine, an isolation or treatment facility inside an Air Force base. And also, it's going to be about a 50-bed capacity treatment facility. So what they're saying is it would possibly expose local communities to serious health risks and increase even the possibility of an Ebola outbreak in the region. So they want it to be stopped altogether. There's a court order that has stopped the arrival of foreign patients and any progress in terms of the establishment of the facility. So what happened today, they were trying to march to the Air Force base to submit a petition, and then they engaged in running battles with the police because the police wanted to disperse them. And in the process, I mean, the demonstrations or the clashes really became violent. And so the city was shut down for the most part of Monday.
1: Any comment from the US on this?
3: Well, the US hasn't really quite commented specifically to these protests. What the US has been saying is basically they're going to be working very closely with the Kenyan authorities and everything will be done in compliance with the local law.
1: What about what's being described as good news from the Democratic Republic of Congo in the recovery of these patients?
3: Well, I guess it's something that a lot of people are not really quite expecting to happen this soon. So we had five patients, including four nurses and a laboratory worker. You know, they had been treating Ebola patients last month, and in the process, they got infected by the virus. And they went through the whole, you know, care process, and they were declared Ebola-free. And so they were released on Sunday evening to, you know, caused a lot of excitement and hope, especially for people within the affected regions, because there's a lot of despair because there's no approved vaccine or treatment for this Bundibugyo species that is responsible for the outbreak in the region. So really quite a moment of hope. And basically what the health officials are saying, it's sort of like evidence in terms of the effectiveness of the health response in the region when it comes to care, when it comes to tracing patients, and also just community engagement. Looks like this is really working.
1: Excellent. Thank you very much. The BBC's Richard Kagoe reporting from the Kenyan capital, Nairobi. This is the BBC World Service. We are live from London. We are NewsHour.

0: Coming up, why a researcher with stage 4 cancer from Britain went on a trek up Mount Everest.
1: I had this driving need to return, to go back to Everest and to use the climb as a platform, not only for myself as a personal challenge, but to also try to showcase, you know, that you can still go on and have goals and dream big and still live a full life, even with a diagnosis as devastating as stage 4.
0: The headlines, President Trump says there will be no Israeli troops going to the Lebanese capital, Beirut, following a call with Benjamin Netanyahu. He also said Hezbollah had agreed not to attack Israel. In a further social media post, Mr. Trump says US talks with Iran are continuing at a rapid pace, despite Iranian media reports that Tehran was pausing any contact with Washington. I'm Paul Henley with NewsHour live from the BBC. In the modern world, online and in real life, it is hard to escape an awareness of the influencer. From cafes and gyms to supermarkets and restaurants, content creators are making themselves noticed in everyday spaces. They can, of course, bring huge value to the businesses they visit, helping them reach new audiences, new customers. But are they becoming too intrusive? This report is from Megan Lawton.
2: We get a lot of people who will spend quite a while before they eat the food. They get the cameras out and they're taking photos.
3: I'm in Starfish and Coffee, and in

0: Independent cafe in Brighton on the UK's south coast.
1: And I honestly, I love seeing it because I know if they're taking photographs of it, it's going to go on social media, it's going to be shared.
0: Tony Marks is the manager here, and he's telling me about the rise of influencers using his cafe as a space to create content.
1: Yeah, I've seen people moving the furniture around. I think that was a point where someone started moving tables so they wanted to be nearer to a window, and I did have to politely say, the tables need to stay where they are, I think.
0: Often, that footage that we see being shot in the streets will end up on our social media timelines.
2: Spend the day with me as a girly in her 20s living in Nashville.
3: Hey, Queen, spend the day with me.
2: Let's spend a reset day together. I honestly just...
0: But not everyone is happy with content being filmed in places open to the general public.
4: I'm afraid the influencers are pushing my patience beyond all bounds.
0: Recently, the restaurateur Jeremy King, who's behind London restaurants including The Ivy, said he was fed up with influencers arriving with tripods and holding tables for long periods of time while they film.
4: Well, the influencers have caused me to consider the possibility. I don't want to ban anybody from the park, but unfortunately, the behaviour of some people coming through the door has gone beyond decency and has become incredibly intrusive.
0: And in Manchester, in the UK, a TikTok went viral after a creator said she was asked to stop filming inside a cafe unless she had hired the whole space. If you run a business, though, it can be more complicated than just saying no to filming. A video might annoy one customer, but it could also bring new customers through the door. Tony Marks tells me how content creation has changed.
1: It's a strange one because we've gone from people who generally influencers doing content to now everyone can be a content maker. So you've actually got a lot of people who are setting it up themselves, you know, who aren't necessarily professionals or making money out of it.
0: For a small independent cafe, he says the attention can help.
1: It used to be the case that you'd want to advertise on the radio, you'd want to advertise in magazines or newspapers, but going through influencers, they can reach a far wider audience. So it's an easy sell. Like, I give away a plate of food and a meal for two, and that can reach thousands of people. So it's really positive. It's just advertising.
0: In 2024, the influencing industry was valued at approximately $250 billion. The dominance of the industry means we're seeing more content gathered in our everyday.
5: My name is Laura Ellick. I'm a Vancouver-based content creator featuring food, fun, and all the best things in life.
6: This is a whole potpourri breast pastry on top of a hot chocolate and three other crazy unique drinks I found from this year's Hot Chocolate Festival.
0: Starting off 5 years ago, Laura was able to quit her job in the charity sector to go full-time in content creation.
5: Over my platforms, I have around 230,000 followers.
0: So how do you record content in a public space without annoying others?
5: It starts with knowing that I'm not the main character when I'm at a restaurant, and that because I'm filming, I don't get any kind of special privilege. So I always like to think about the people around me first. Is there someone in my shot that's going to be really annoyed that I have a camera pointed at them? I try my best to keep, you know, in a dark restaurant, the flash down as much as possible.
0: Nina Robertson is the founder of Neon Management, a global talent and marketing group. She's based in Sydney and manages a roster of creators, and tells me she thinks influencers can get a hard time.
7: Businesses are saying, oh, we need marketing, we need exposure and all of these things, when really those are the sorts of people that are doing it organically for them. They're not having to pay these people, so I don't see the negative in it, unless they are being intrusive to other patrons, where if that is the case, then it just needs to be educated to that creator that they need to be more mindful and respectful of others around them.
0: She tells me about the advice she gives on the etiquette of filming in public.
7: Create frames where others aren't in the background. So just be mindful of your placement when where you are shooting.
0: She highlights lights, tripods and filming equipment as tools to improve the quality of content, but points out they can also be very disruptive.
7: Even if you are needing that lighting, making sure that you are in a corner or you're able to not be intrusive of others, patrons that are in the same facility.
0: Nina believes businesses should be upfront on whether they do or don't want influencers filming in their space.
7: If a specific restaurant or gym has an issue with it, then put up a sign at the front of the door that says you're not able to record or film content in the space, and they'll go elsewhere.
8: That was Megan Lawton reporting. we heard a bit earlier

0: about one resident of Beirut's fear of Israeli military escalation in Lebanon. Miriam was planning to leave the capital where she lived, and I've been speaking to the BBC's Lina Sinjab, also in Beirut. I asked her to put Miriam's situation into context, and she summed up latest events in a conflict that's affected all of Lebanon.
1: I think everyone in the country is affected, even if they're living as far as possible from the war. It's been ongoing for so long time. The daily news is about destruction, is about killing, is about displacement. There is no end in sight for the Lebanese here. They feel that they've been through this for decades of war after war, conflict after conflict. They just want to enjoy living in normality in the country, have their kids go to school, not their, you know, exams cancelled or schools cancelled. And that's what's happening in the whole country, even if they're not in a conflict zone. So, I mean, imagine if you're living in Dahye in the southern of Beirut and your whole neighborhood is destroyed. I mean, if you're alive, your neighbor is not alive. If your house is intact, your neighbor is not. And doesn't make anyone live in sense of, you know, stability here in Lebanon.
0: A ceasefire is still being referred to as current. Is it holding? Is it just over?
1: It's really difficult to say. In the morning, there are hopes that it will continue, and then in the evening, the strikes happened. Yesterday, we had talks from the Secretary of State, Marco Rubio, between the Israeli Prime Minister and the Lebanese President. Today, there are, direct negotiations between the Israelis and the Lebanese in D.C. There are talks about gradual ceasefire, and we wake up in the morning with a statement from the Israeli Prime Minister ordering IDF to hit Dahye, to hit Beirut, not only in the south. And that comes after days of, you know, escalation of hostilities in the south, orders of mass evacuation in the city of Tyre. Since the ceasefire was announced, 600 people or more have been killed in Lebanon. So it's far from being described as a ceasefire. And now people are stranded in the streets. They fled Dahye. They're waiting for an Israeli strike. But they're still hoping that there might be some room for diplomacy as the U.S., you know, there is a Security Council meeting taking place in New York. The Iranians are pushing to include Lebanon as integral part of any deal. And people are holding their breath for, you know, ending this as soon as possible.
0: Well, President Trump is playing down any idea of escalation in Beirut. On his latest social media post, he says he's persuaded the Israeli Prime Minister not to send troops into Beirut. He'd never suggested sending ground troops into Beirut, had he?
1: Not at all. And I think the whole idea of sending troops to Beirut is not realistic. I mean, and it wasn't part of the agenda. What Netanyahu was talking about was like hitting Dahye, hitting Beirut.
0: The BBC's Lina Sinjab in Beirut. This is NewsHour.
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0: Still to come here on NewsHour, conquering Everest as a stage 4 cancer sufferer. A view of the ongoing conflict in Lebanon from the far right of Israeli politics. And a biographer of Marilyn Monroe on the enduring appeal of the film icon 100 years after she was born. All to come after this news.
3: BBC News with Moira Alderson. Lebanon says Hezbollah has agreed to a reciprocal halt to attacks against Israel. The Lebanese embassy

0: Embassy in Washington said under a US proposal, the Israelis would end airstrikes on Beirut's southern suburbs in return for Hezbollah stopping attacks on Israel. Earlier, Israel warned residents of Beirut's southern suburbs to evacuate after the Prime Minister, Benjamin Netanyahu, ordered strikes on what he called terrorist targets. His comments prompted large numbers of Lebanese citizens to start evacuating southern Beirut. Hezbollah had been firing rockets and drones into northern Israel as Israeli troops advanced further into Lebanese territory. The Canadian hotel group Blue Diamond says it shut down its operations in Cuba, which is struggling to cope with the effects of the near-total US fuel blockade. Blue Diamond operated more than 60 holiday sites in Cuba. The US biotechnology company Moderna says it's working with a global health coalition to develop a potential vaccine for a rare strain of Ebola linked to an outbreak in the DRC. There is no approved vaccine. Newly released documents in Britain show that the sacked former minister, Peter Mandelson, told the government it would never regret appointing him as ambassador to the US in 2024. Lord Mandelson was dismissed 9 months later over his friendship with the late sex offender Jeffrey Epstein. The United States plans to reduce the number of diplomatic missions in Africa that can process visa applications from around 50 to 20. Washington wants to reduce the number of people who enter the US on temporary visas and then overstay them. A monkey has created chaos inside a court complex in northern India by snatching a bag full of cash and then throwing the notes around when it didn't find any food inside. It had grabbed the bag from a man who had arrived at the court with $2,000 for a property transaction. BBC News.
1: Welcome back to NewsHour. Reaching the summit of Mount Everest is considered one of the greatest human feats. Scaling the peak of more than 8,800 metres means overcoming altitude, sub-zero temperatures, dangerous terrain, and it means having a lot of stamina. That makes Dr. Shauna Burke's achievements even more impressive because she's become the first woman with stage 4 cancer to reach the summit of Everest. It's actually her second successful ascent as well. Dr. Burke is an associate professor in exercise and health psychology at the University of Leeds here in the UK. She returned from Everest last night, and earlier today she spoke to NewsHour's Rajini Vaidyanathan about her experience.
2: Thank you so much, and thank you for having me. I'm feeling absolutely over the moon, elated to have reached the summit. Obviously, I'm feeling physically tired. It will take a few days for my body to bounce back. But just really excited to have gotten to the top.
3: Indeed. And some people would ask, why would you do it again, first of all, but do it again while you've also got a cancer diagnosis?
2: Absolutely. So 2 years ago, when I was diagnosed with stage 4 cancer, it really made me reprioritize life, and it made me reflect on what was important to me. And for me, the mountains hold a very special place in my heart, and particularly the Himalayas. And I had this driving need to return, to go back to Everest and to use the climb as a platform, not only for myself as a personal challenge, but to also try to showcase, you know, that you can still go on and have goals and dream big and still live a full life, even with a diagnosis as devastating as stage 4.
3: And one of the things I understand you did the second trip for was also part of research linking exercise and cancer. Just tell us more about that.
2: That's right. So I've been working 17 years with cancer patients and multidisciplinary care teams, looking at how we can integrate exercise into the care pathway. We know that there are a lot of multitude of benefits of engaging in exercise for cancer patients. It helps with reducing the side effects. It can help with increasing survival rates and reducing recurrence. And so for me, as part of my journey, it was really important for me to conduct research on myself while I went to the mountain to find out, you know, how my body was reacting to low oxygen environments, because there aren't very many people who have gone into low oxygen and high altitude environments living with stage 4 cancer. So we wanted to learn as much as we could. I spent 12 weeks in a high altitude chamber training with colleagues at Leeds Beckett University, where we monitored me very, very closely to see what was happening to my body while I was training in preparation for Everest.
3: It's so inspiring. I want to just get a final thought from you about what the biggest takeaway and lesson we can all learn from what you've done.
2: I think it's to keep having hope and to keep believing and to put one foot in front of the other, whatever your Everest is, just to keep to go out there and to make it happen, whether it's big or small.
3: And

0: You're listening to NewsHour from the BBC. I'm Paul Henley. Now, we talked earlier in the programme about Israel's ongoing attacks on Lebanon, both in the capital, Beirut, and in large areas to the south of the country, all at a time when there is supposedly a ceasefire in place. We also mentioned Hezbollah's continuing rocket attacks on areas over the Israeli border. And, in the eyes of the Israeli government, it's the threat posed by the armed militant group Hezbollah that necessitates an ongoing Lebanese campaign. But what's the eventual aim of that campaign, and at what stage could it be called an occupation of a neighbouring country? I've been speaking to Simcha Rothman, who is a member of the Knesset, the Israeli parliament, with one of the right-wing parties, which are part of the Prime Minister's coalition. He is chair of the Constitution, Law and Justice Committee and a member of Israel's Religious Zionist Party. I asked Simcha Rothman if he supported what Israel and its army was doing in Lebanon.
1: Of course I support it. If anything, it's too mild a response to what we're experiencing from Hezbollah and actually from Lebanon. Lebanon is a country, it's a sovereign country. And the fact that Israel is being attacked time and again from its territory, Lebanon and Hezbollah should be held accountable.
0: Is the beginning and end of the aim to neutralize Hezbollah in Lebanon, or does it also include this aim annexing a large chunk of the south of the country?
1: I don't think the aim is to annex parts of Lebanon, but I think if Israel has a border that is not being safe, no one should expect its citizens to be under constant attack. And that's the situation in northern Israel for many, many years. It stopped for a few years, but it returned, and Hezbollah was not using the time of peace and quiet in the north or in South Lebanon in order to promote the economy or in order to deal with agriculture or with political party actions. Hezbollah was using the time, effort, and money. By the way, a lot of the money comes also from international drug trafficking and human trafficking and all kind of terrorist operations from around the world. He was using it to buy more missiles to be aimed at Israeli cities and citizens. And I don't think any sovereign country should accept this kind of situation threatening its citizens.
0: Some people on the right of politics in Israel advocate the permanent military occupation of southern Lebanon up to the Litani River and the establishment of Israeli settlements in the area. Do you?
1: So first, I think that the borders in the North Israel, the borders and the security zone must be set in a way that will protect Israel. When you have an aggressor that constantly attack Israel, Israel has the right, also according to international law, to prevent it. If for that we need to take land from Lebanon and establish security area there, then so be it. The security and the existence of the state of Israel is a reason good enough for me to take away anything that threatened it.
0: That sounds like a yes, long-term control of territory inside Lebanon.
1: If you find any other solution, let's talk about it. But if that's the only solution, then yes.
0: We've talked to one citizen of Beirut who's packed her bags and is preparing to leave the city. She told us her greatest fear was that the south of her country will be demolished, as she put it, and will become like Gaza. Towns in the south are being demolished, aren't they? Will they become like Gaza?
1: Any place that's being used by terrorist organizations to have weapons that aimed at Israeli citizens must be destroyed.
0: That's another
1: and
0: yes.
1: If a terrorist organization is using towns and to hide, to dig tunnels as they did in Gaza, or to have weapons, or to have

0: does not even obey its own government and keep attacking Israel using terror drone, using missiles. And I wonder why should someone be worried about an area that is under control of a terrorist organization being under the control of Israel? If you care so much about the fact that the Lebanon will be under the responsibility of the Lebanon government, then okay, I understand your concern. But apparently, Lebanon is not under the control of the Lebanon government.
1: Well, presumably they care because it's about borders. There's something called a Lebanese border.
0: Just a second. If they care so much about their borders, what did they do to prevent attack from their own borders on Israeli civilians?
1: However, the Israeli government says its objective was to remove Hezbollah fighters from areas south of the Litani River. Its forces are now operating way beyond that line, and the Israeli military is issuing evacuation orders extending much further north. You can see the concern.
0: Terror knows no borders. The idea is very simple. Anywhere around the world, near Israel or far away from Israel, if you are trying to kill Israelis and Jews just because they're Jews, we are going to be out there to get you.
1: Simcha Rothman, part of the Israeli Prime Minister's governing coalition. He's with the Religious Zionist Party. In the past half hour, the Lebanese embassy in Washington has issued a statement sounding an optimistic note on prospects for peace in Lebanon. It said Hezbollah had agreed to a reciprocal halt to attacks on Israel. Under a U.S. proposal, the embassy said the Israelis would end airstrikes on Beirut's southern suburbs in return for an end to firing from Hezbollah. Some of the last surviving soldiers in the Nigerian Civil War have spoken about what they went through to BBC Africa Eye. The conflict that started in 1967 and lasted for 3 years left between 500,000 and 3 million people dead, half of them children. The war started after Nigeria's oil-rich eastern region attempted to break away and form a new nation called Biafra following waves of ethnic violence. A blockade by the Nigerian government, backed by Britain, resulted in Biafra facing the world's first televised humanitarian crisis and famine. BBC World Service reporter Princess Abumere has this report.
2: We are the survivors of the Nigeria-Biafra Civil War. I'm 85 years old. Only.
3: Godwin Alabi Isama was 27 years old when the war broke out in 1967. He was fighting on the side of the Nigerian army and became a commander.
2: When the war started, I think the whole Nigerian army was less than 10,000. They recruited prisoners. You had no job, you want to join the army? Hey, even if you had only one eye, we just recruited everybody.
3: Sasa Ugumba Nwoke was a teenager in the Biafran army.
4: When I joined the Biafran army, called the rebel army, it was excitement in the air. Everybody was involved in the war. The women, the men, the children.
5: How old are you?
6: I'm 10 years.
5: 10 years old. Yes. Do you know why Biafra is fighting?
6: Biafra is fighting for survival.
5: Is it going to win?
6: Yes, sir.
7: Her Royal Highness handed over sovereignty to a new nation.
3: In 1960, Nigeria gained independence from Britain. The colonial rulers had left a tense group of tribes, the main ones being Hausas in the north, Yorubas in the west, and the Igbos in the eastern region. 6 years later, following two military coups and widespread political chaos, thousands of Igbos were killed in waves of ethnic violence. Nwoke witnessed the scenes.
4: All of a sudden, I saw a headless man. I thought I was dreaming. I looked again. I saw kids. They chopped off their arms and chopped off their legs.
3: The killing sparked tens of thousands of Igbos to return to their ancestral homeland in the oil-rich east of Nigeria, where in 1967, they declared the creation of an independent rebel nation. It was called Biafra. The Nigerian government then declared war. Martin Bell was a journalist covering the conflict for the BBC.
8: When I think about the geopolitics, the whole

0: colonial apparatus. Of course, oil played a significant part. We didn't give much coverage to the extent that the federal armed forces were supported by the British. The firepower lay on one side, top of the line, armoured vehicles, and they had the aircraft. And the spirited, improvised guerrilla fighting was on the other side.
1: The Afrins admit it is an oil war, at least in part.
2: The Nigerian government did capture the oil-rich industrial hub, Port Harcourt, and they imposed a blockade. Alabi Isama again.
3: The blockade of the Atlantic Ocean, the blockade of the airports, the blockade of the land route was to make sure they did not get supplies. Supplies included ammunition and their food.
2: Bombs rained down on the people of Biafra, and there were accounts of people fleeing, not knowing where to run.
4: It's the first really nourishing food these refugees have seen.
2: But what impacted the children the most was the famine that came. Constance Nwoke was 7 years old then.
5: We, the children, were eating rats, were eating crickets, were eating maggots, were eating all manner of things.
2: The Nigerian government said the blockade was vital to maintain the country's unity. Obafemi Awolowo was the finance commissioner then.
6: But we are certainly not going to end the war on account of people being starved. All is fair in war, so we are told, and that is the position.
7: The plight of the civilians is not the number one priority.
6: The number one priority is the unity of the country.
2: After 2.5 years under siege, Biafra surrendered on the 15th of January 1970. The Nigerian government claimed there was no victor, no vanquished. For Nwoke and Alabi Isama, though, the war had been a disaster.
8: Victory is usually celebrated. This was the first time in my life I saw victory that turned to tragedy.
3: I prefer peace to victory or any conflict. We have fought the war. We gained nothing out of it. Those who benefited did not even step out of their house.
9: Princess Abumera reporting, and you can watch the full documentary, BBC I, Surviving Biafra, Voices from the Nigerian Civil War, on BBC iPlayer here in the UK, and on the BBC News Africa YouTube channel, if you can get it. 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
1: My shoes had a most important feature, as they had been a witness with myself to the crimes of the occupation.
2: We knew what was happening over in South Africa. Morally, we just couldn't handle the South African goods. And I think because we wouldn't go away, the Irish government had to try and do something.
3: Because this pickup was coordinated by multiple organizations in the government, they were very cautious about transporting the pandas back to Taipei.
4: As we entered Johannesburg's airspace, the pilot announced, "We welcome Sarah Bartman back into a country of birth after 192 years.
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5: Here's a reminder of our top story this hour. Lebanon says Hezbollah has agreed to stop firing into Israel in exchange for the Israelis halting attacks on the southern suburbs of Beirut. President Trump says he's spoken to both the Israeli Prime Minister and representatives of Hezbollah, and he also says US talks with Iran are continuing at a rapid pace. Speaking to this programme, our correspondent in Beirut, Lina Sinjab, told us people in Lebanon were weary of the conflict.
6: I think everyone in the country is affected, even if they're living as far as possible from the war. It's been ongoing for so long time. The daily news is about destruction, is about killing, is about displacement.
5: The BBC's Lina Sinjab there.

0: I'm Paul Henley with NewsHour from the BBC in London. Hollywood today launched a series of events to mark the 100th anniversary of Marilyn Monroe's birth. Sometimes it seems as if the film icon's fame has grown steadily ever since her early death in 1962. I've been talking about the enduring cultural phenomenon that is Marilyn Monroe with British author Michelle Morgan, who's written several biographies of her. I asked her about Monroe's extraordinary longevity in the minds of people globally.
1: For some people, they really love the image. They love the skirt blowing up. For other people, they love her film roles. And then the other side is the people who are inspired by her craft, inspired by the fact that she came from a wounded childhood to become the most famous woman on earth. And although she had a lot of kindness inside her, she also had a bit of an edge. You wouldn't want to cross her.
0: And how do you think she compares to other iconic women that you've written about?
1: I've written about the Queen. I'm writing about Princess Diana at the moment. I've written about 1930s actresses Thelma Todd and Carol Lombard. Marilyn has a special place in my heart because she really, out of everybody, she really had to fight to get to where she wanted to be.
0: And it's not new to say, is it, that Marilyn Monroe has been reevaluated in recent years as a creative, independent, and actually intellectual person.
1: You know, in the 1950s, she would talk about her love of art and literature. She had a library of 400 books, and they would go all over the place with her. Every time she moved, the books would come. She liked people like Arthur Miller, who, of course, she ended up being married to for a while. Eugene O'Neill, who she studied at the Actors Studio. Stanislavski, because she was interested in his way of teaching. Walt Whitman as well. When she was in England, there was a young boy who worked at Parkside House. She helped him with his homework about Walt Whitman. She wrote poetry. She read poetry. She loved artists. She spoke a lot about Goya and her almost obsession with him. And at one point, she actually wanted to make a film about him because she loved him so much. They were all part of what made her a human being. And it was always reported on. But then over the years, it's tended to have gone back, you know, into the background a little bit. And it's only been sort of recent times that people have been looking at her life again. There's a lot of people still out there who think that she was a dumb blonde. But I always think that says more about them than it does about her, in all honesty.
0: Although she forged her career in a very different time, arguably a much more sexist time, and she was canny enough to use the dumb blonde thing to her advantage at one stage at least, wasn't she?
1: Well, at the beginning of her career, she was kind of put into these roles and she didn't have any power over them. And it wasn't until mid-50s that she started to think, well, I don't really want to be just known as a dumb blonde. I want to create bigger characters. I want to create deeper characters. So by sort of 1953, she really was kind of questioning it.
0: And what sources did you go to get beyond the superficial? There weren't that many people in Monroe's life who really knew her, I hear.
1: I spoke to people like old boyfriends. I spoke to fellow students from the Actors Studio. I even spoke to, you know, people that she met on the street at the gates of her house, because every single person had a story and every single person saw one side or another of Marilyn. So that was my main interest, to get to as many people as I could. Some of them weren't at all positive about her, but it was important for me to get them all down because 99% of them have now gone.
0: Tell us a bit more about the steeliness in her that you referred to, that existed alongside her kindness.
1: She was raised as a waif. She wasn't an orphan, but she was raised that way. That's enough to kick anybody down, but she really tried her hardest. Once she decided that she wanted to be a model and she wanted to be an actress, she really fought for that. And when it got to the mid-1950s and the studio was trying to give her more dumb blonde parts, and she was just like, I really don't want to play these anymore. They wouldn't even give her the script for one of the films, and she demanded the script. When she saw it, she hated it, and she just said, no, I'm not going to do it. And, you know, she was suspended and she walked out, and I think she really stuck up for herself when it came to her career and to her life. And I think it shocked a lot of people because, you know, it was a very male oriented existence, and for her to be speaking out in the way that she did was quite shocking for some people.
0: She was a sex symbol to the very end of her very short life. Do you have any doubts that she would have forged a long-term career beyond an

0: age where women could sell themselves, or indeed any actor can sell themselves on sex?
1: Well, I think towards the end of her career, when she did The Misfits, which is a very serious role, and as she had got older, I think she would have quite happily left the sex symbol era behind, and she would have gone on to become much more of a serious actress. But I also think that she would have probably gone behind the camera as well. She helped produce The Prince and the Showgirl when she was in England. She had books about filmmaking process. So I think eventually, after becoming more of a sort of serious actress, she would have maybe stepped behind the screen and continued her life and her career that way.
0: A lot of people talk about her most important, most revealing interview having been one of the final ones she gave, Life magazine and Richard Merriman.
2: So it's not just that, okay, fame will go by. You know, so long, I've had you, fame. Yeah. If it goes by, I told you it was fickle.
0: She talks about her relationship with fame. What did she have to say?
1: She knew that it wasn't going to last forever. By that point, she was quite against the studio. She spoke a lot about that and the problems that she'd been having with the studio, and how, if you've got a cold, how dare you have a cold? You know, she was very angry in that interview. We've only really heard a tiny snippet of that interview, and actually it's being released as a book this week, which will be amazing to read the entire thing, because by that point in her life, I don't think she cared what she said about the studio. She just had had enough, really.
0: Michelle Morgan, who wrote a biography of Marilyn Monroe, you also heard an extract of the last interview she gave with Life magazine in 1962. By the way, more than 1,000 people dressed as Marilyn Monroe gathered today in downtown Palm Springs in California, setting a new world record for such a gathering, the previous record of 254 people having been set in Australia in 2020. Thanks for listening to this edition of NewsHour. We'll play out with more of Elton John's famous Monroe tribute. Bye for now.

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2: Welcome to NewsHour from the BBC World Service. I'm Paul Henley. Coming up, officially, there's still a ceasefire in Lebanon, but as Israel steps up its military offensive in the south and launches new raids on Beirut, life in the capital seems anything but peaceful.
3: I can't imagine how this is being acceptable. A whole life is being demolished.
2: We'll hear from an Israeli politician who wants more Israeli troops in Lebanon.
4: If we need to take land from Lebanon and establish security area there, then so be it.
2: Also, are the authorities in the Democratic Republic of Congo getting on top of the Ebola epidemic? And a biographer of Marilyn Monroe celebrates the star's enduring appeal a century after her birth.
5: There's a lot of people still out there who think that she was a dumb blonde, but I always think that that says more about them than it does about her, in all honesty.
2: All to come after this news.
6: BBC News with Moira Alderson. Lebanon says Hezbollah has agreed to a reciprocal halt to attacks against Israel. The Lebanese embassy in Washington said under a US proposal, the Israelis would halt threatened airstrikes on Beirut's southern side.

0: suburbs in return for an end to firing from Hezbollah. Israel's Prime Minister Benjamin Netanyahu confirmed the agreement, but warned that if firing by Hezbollah continued, the strikes would go ahead. Sebastian Usher is in Jerusalem.
1: President Trump said he's had this phone call with the Israeli Prime Minister and that after that phone call, Israeli troops would not be going to Beirut. Now, the troops weren't going to Beirut, has to be said, but one understands from that this order that they could attack the southern suburbs again for Hezbollah targets there. That wasn't going to happen. He also says he had a good call with Hezbollah, which I'm not quite sure how that was arranged, but he says that they say that they will stop shooting if Israel does as well, essentially. So he's giving a sense that this great expansion of a conflict we've seen over the past few days may be receding.
0: Meanwhile, Iran's Tasnim news agency reported the Iranian government would pause indirect negotiations with the United States because of Israeli attacks on Lebanon. But President Trump says talks are still continuing at a rapid pace. The two sides had been exchanging messages via mediators. Bernd de Boosman is in Washington.
2: The U.S. had previously sought to kind of separate the conflict between Israel and Hezbollah in Lebanon, separate from the war in Iran. Clearly, the Iranians see that as a second part of the same conflict. And I think President Trump, by posting that he spoke to Prime Minister Netanyahu, he's acknowledging that in the eyes of many, those two conflicts are very much linked. And he's kind of attuned to the perception of that. And I think, broadly speaking, today just showed that President Trump continues to hope for a negotiated settlement, but that so far he hasn't been able to achieve one.
0: The Canadian hotel group Blue Diamond says it shut down its operations in Cuba, which is struggling to cope with the effects of the near total US fuel blockade. Blue Diamond was a major force in Cuba's tourist industry, operating more than 60 holiday sites on the communist-run island. Will Grant has this report.
3: The move comes amid a campaign of maximum pressure being exerted by the Trump administration on Cuba, which has included a months-long oil embargo in an effort to force the government on the island to undertake sweeping economic and political changes. Blue Diamond is not the only important economic partner to have pulled out of Cuba in recent weeks. In mining, the Sherritt Mining Company, also Canadian, suspended its joint venture activities in Cuba in the nickel and cobalt mining sector. And a number of European airlines have suspended flights to the island as they are unable to refuel in Havana.
0: Polls have closed in Ethiopia's parlementary elections, with Prime Minister Abiy Ahmed's Prosperity Party expected to retain power. Millions of Ethiopians cast their ballots, but voting did not take place at nearly 150 polling stations. BBC News. Two suspected Ebola cases in Brazil have been ruled out after both patients tested negative for the virus. The individuals had been under observation in Rio de Janeiro and São Paulo state after travelling from countries at the centre of the current outbreak. One had recently arrived from Uganda. Laboratory tests showed they were infected with other diseases. A court in the Czech Republic has decided to extradite to Germany a far-right extremist who legally changed gender after being convicted of offences, including inciting racial hatred and slander. Peter Hyatt reports.
4: Marla Svenja Liebig was called Sven when originally convicted by a court in the German city of Halle, but then registered a new identity as a woman and went on the run instead of reporting to prison to serve an 18-month sentence. The change of official identity has attracted some scepticism. 4 years ago, Liebig disrupted an LGBTQ parade in Germany, apparently calling participants parasites on society. And photographs in court show the prisoner with cropped hair and a bushy moustache, as well as lipstick and a leopard print top. Liebig can appeal. If that fails, it's not clear whether it's a men's or women's prison that will be home next.
0: The United States plans to sharply reduce the number of diplomatic missions in Africa that can process visa applications. The number of embassies and consulates issuing visas would fall from around 50 to 20. No date has been given for implementing the change. It's part of the Trump administration's wider efforts to tighten immigration controls. The AI giant Anthropic has said it plans to become a public company in the US. The maker of the Claude chatbot said it had filed confidential paperwork with the Securities and Exchange Commission in order to make an initial public offering later this year. It comes just days after Anthropic said it raised $65 billion in a new funding round that valued the artificial intelligence company at nearly $1 trillion. That's the latest. BBC News.
5: Hello, welcome to the programme. This is NewsHour from the BBC World Service. We're coming to you live from London. I'm Paul Henley. Coming up a bit later in the programme, it is the 100th

0: A tribute to Marilyn Monroe coming up at the end of the programme. Stay with NewsHour for that. Let's begin, though, in Lebanon, where peace is proving elusive, to say the least. That is a clip released by the Israeli military depicting IDF troops in southern Lebanon raiding various buildings. Meanwhile, Iran's official news agency reported Tehran had suspended dialogue with peace mediators in protest at Israel's expanding offensive in Lebanon. Efforts, though, seem to be underway to put a lid on the situation. According to the Lebanese government, there is now a reciprocal agreement between the Israelis and the militant group Hezbollah, reached with the help of the US, where the Israelis would end airstrikes on Beirut's southern suburbs in return for an end to firing by Hezbollah. In a moment, we'll hear from Washington to get the latest. First, let's go to Lebanon, where refugee groups say more than 1 million people across the country have been displaced by the fighting so far. My colleague Rajini Vaidyanathan has been speaking to one woman in Beirut, Miriam, who's packed her bags already and is preparing to leave the capital.
1: Right now I'm in my house in an area very close to Dahiyeh. My kids left school early at 12:30 because of they threatened that they will bomb Dahiyeh. And everything like is on hold until we see what will happen, and we are preparing like the baggage to be ready to leave the house.
2: You've packed your bags. Where are you going to go to?
1: We usually go to the mountain, like just to be far from the sound of bombs. You know, when this happens, people in threatened area come to our house and we leave the house so we can be far. So this is like a story that is being repeated every time Beirut is being bombed.
2: How many times have you had to pack your bags and move in the last few years?
1: Since 2024, it's been like a ritual for us. Yani, I can't count. We live day by day. We try to be numb in times where there's no bombing. But now things escalated very quickly. Yesterday, they started to hit our village. They were a bit far before. But yesterday, they did an Ansar, our village. So all our houses and my uncle's businesses and houses are like under threat of being demolished. And today, Beirut. So we have also to move.
2: And you have a family as well. So it's not just you that has to do all that packing and moving. It's the whole family.
1: I have two teenagers, 12 and 14. I have 9 uncles who usually live in the south in Ansar. And now they are with their families, imagine. They are all in Beirut, living in different houses. But I can't imagine if they started to bomb our houses and their businesses, what will happen next, Yani?
2: Yeah, I mean, this is supposed to be a period of ceasefire, isn't it, Miriam? But it's far from that.
1: We believe that ceasefire was like only for Beirut, and they are like bombing the south and demolishing everything in the south. And I can't imagine how this is being acceptable. Nobody is saying anything. Even the government is not saying anything. A whole life is being demolished. Yani, Sur, Nabatiyya are under threat. It's beyond something that we can like imagine.
2: There's so many questions around just being displaced constantly. But what's your biggest fear at the moment?
1: My biggest fear is like demolishing the rest of the South. It's horrible what's been happening and people are still silent about it. I think the whole country should be protesting or doing something. Yani, we should be screaming. It's like full villages are being demolished. It's our vacation, our memories, our businesses, how this is happening and no one is saying anything. So my big fear is, yes, to arrive to the rest of the south and demolish everything. I started to believe that they might arrive to Beirut as well. When it started, we thought that they won't do to Lebanon what they did to Gaza. But now, from what we see, it is happening. Yani, they did to 65 villages what they did to Gaza. We live in fear. We used to be living in survival mode, but like fear is eating us. The whole family is sitting

0: on the TV, hour by hour, watching whether their house is being demolished or not, who from the relatives is being killed. Yesterday, we saw that a 15-year-old boy, he was massacred. He was playing football in Ansar, and he was killed. And his mother, you know, the whole family was like devastated by the news. So death is approaching, you know, hour by hour from people that we love, that we know. It's close to us, to the life that we know.
1: Miriam, a resident of Beirut, speaking to us from the Lebanese capital earlier. The BBC's Lina Sinjab is also in Beirut. I asked her to put Miriam's situation into context. She summed up latest events in a conflict that's affected the whole of Lebanon.
2: I think everyone in the country is affected, even if they're living as far as possible from the war. It's been ongoing for so long time. The daily news is about destruction, is about killing, is about displacement. There is no end in sight for the Lebanese here. They feel that they've been through this for decades of war after war, conflict after conflict. They just want to enjoy living in normality in the country, have their kids go to school, not their, you know, exams cancelled or schools cancelled. And that's what's happening in the whole country, even if they're not in a conflict zone. So, I mean, imagine if you're living in Dahye in the southern of Beirut and your whole neighborhood is destroyed. I mean, if you're alive, your neighbor is not alive. If your house is intact, your neighbor is not. And doesn't make anyone live in sense of, you know, stability here in Lebanon.
1: That was the BBC's Lina Sinjab reporting from Beirut. Let's go live, as promised now, to Washington and speak to our White House reporter, who is Bernd DeBusman. Bernd, welcome back. Bring us up to date, would you please, first with a statement by the Lebanese embassy in Washington.
3: Well, in the last hour or so, the Lebanese embassy confirmed what we had originally heard from President Donald Trump on Truth Social, that Israel and Hezbollah had come to an agreement after that phone call between President Trump and Netanyahu, in which Israeli forces would avoid striking Beirut's southern suburbs, where, as we just heard, there's a much concern about what happens next. And Hezbollah will refrain from carrying out attacks against Israel, and that ceasefire framework essentially will be expanded across the entire country. So certainly this seems to be something that was prompted by President Trump's conversation with Prime Minister Netanyahu earlier.
1: It's talking about very much. Sorry to interrupt. It's talking about extending the ceasefire across the whole of the country. Is it not just a ceasefire in the southern suburbs of Lebanon?
3: Exactly. And there will be meetings on Tuesday and Wednesday this week to kind of facilitate that. But the way it's written by the Lebanese embassy suggests that it begins with the southern suburbs and is expanded outward to include the whole country.
1: And an agreement, as you suggest, very much with President Trump at the center of it?
3: It appears to be the fighting in Lebanon had really threatened to derail President Trump's other main effort today, which was to continue negotiations with Iran. Of course, he had promised that there would be a negotiated deal with Iran anytime soon. But media in Iran suggested that Iran was no longer talking because of the fighting in Lebanon, which they see as a kind of a second front in the same conflict. And President Trump seems to have responded to that by calling Prime Minister Netanyahu. Now those two conflicts are linked, whereas in the past the White House had very much sought to portray the fighting in Lebanon as very separate from the conflict in Iran.
1: But as we're getting used to in this situation, we're getting very different stories from Tehran and Washington. Tehran says talks have broken down entirely because of what's happening in Lebanon. Trump says that they're continuing at pace.
3: Trump says that things are progressing quickly, but I just to caveat that, President Trump has said many times in this conflict that a negotiated end to the war is just around the corner. We do know, though, there's more optimism here in Washington than there was in the past, according to U.S. media. Now it's just become a matter of kind of discussing points of language in the MOU that will extend the ceasefire by 60 days, particularly with regards to President Trump's two main red lines about Iran's highly enriched uranium and the Strait of Hormuz. Once that language issue is settled, the White House believes that there will be at least an extension of the deal during which time

0: time they can sit and discuss much more technical issues of how to actually deal with the highly enriched uranium, for example.
1: And the US public are very keen to hear an imminent peace announcement for the Middle East, aren't they?
0: They are very keen to hear about peace in the Middle East. I mean, even among Americans who are not particularly concerned with what happens in the Middle East, polls show that many, many Americans are concerned about everyday economics. And the war in the Middle East has, of course, seen very significant increases in petrol prices here in the U.S., but also fertilizer and other products. And I think many Americans are hope that President Trump can even if they don't support, or if they do support the war, that they can it can be brought to an end soon so that we can see those prices start to come down. And I think President Trump will be hearing from many people within the Republican Party whose constituents are very alarmed at that the high prices and what that could mean for them if this were to drag on for weeks or months more.
1: Yeah, has concern among the constituents of Republican politicians sparked any division within the party yet? Has any of that public?
0: Well, President Trump is very dismissive of those concerns from constituents. He says that Americans are broadly willing to put up with these high prices if Iran was never to have a nuclear weapon. But certainly there are some Republicans, even including some from within the MAGA base that is most closely associated with President Trump, that are not only concerned about prices, but concerned about the prospect of another open-ended conflict in the Middle East after President Trump campaigned very specifically to avoid that. And in the course of this war, we've seen some quite high-level departures. Joe Kent, for example, the former director of the National Counterterrorism Center here in the U.S., he left the administration because of opposition to what was happening in Iran. And I think there's certainly a segment of Trump supporters that are concerned about where this is all going even now.
1: Many thanks. That's the BBC's White House reporter, Bernd de Busman, live from Washington. Later on in the program, by the way, we'll be hearing from an Israeli politician on the thinking behind the intensification of military activity, Israeli military activity in Lebanon. Simcha Rothman is a member of parliament with Israel's religious Zionist party. He's been telling me that if an aggressor were constantly attacking Israel from across the border in Lebanon, then he would support Israel taking Lebanese land and establishing a security zone. This is NewsHour. Coming up, why a woman with stage 4 cancer from Britain went on a climb up Mount Everest.
2: I had this driving need to return, to go back to Everest and to use the climb as a platform, not only for myself as a personal challenge, but to also try to showcase, you know, that you can still go on and have goals and dream big and still live a full life, even with a diagnosis as devastating as stage 4.
1: The headlines: Lebanon says Hezbollah has agreed to stop firing into Israel in exchange for the Israelis halting attacks on the southern suburbs of Beirut. One other headline: one of the biggest foreign hotel firms operating on the island of Cuba, Blue Diamond, is pulling out as Cuba's economic crisis deepens.

0: I'm Paul Henley with NewsHour. In Kenya, hundreds of young people in the centre of the country have protested against plans to set up an Ebola quarantine centre for US citizens who might have been exposed to the Ebola virus at a nearby airbase. In the meantime, health officials in the Democratic Republic of Congo have celebrated the recovery of five patients infected with a rare type of Ebola, which they say highlights progress in the response to the continuing outbreak in the region. The BBC's Richard Kagoe is in the Kenyan capital, Nairobi. He told me about the protests in Kenya, and I asked him what had caused them.
1: Yeah, so the protests have taken place in the town of Nanyuki. It's in central Kenya. It's about 200 kilometers north of the capital, Nairobi. We had residents, majority of them young people, coming together to register their displeasure at the plans by the Kenyan government, together with the U.S., to set up a quarantine, an isolation or treatment facility inside an Air Force base. And also it's going to be about a 50-bed capacity treatment facility. So what they're saying is it would possibly like expose local communities to serious health risks and increase even the possibility of an Ebola outbreak in the region. So they want it to be stopped altogether. There's a court order that has stopped the arrival of foreign patients and any progress in terms of the establishment of the facility. So what happened today, they were trying to march to the Air Force base to submit a petition, and then they engaged in running battles with the police because the police wanted to disperse them. And in the process, I mean, the demonstrations or the clashes really became violent. And so the city was shut down for the most part of Monday.
0: Any comment from the US on this?
1: Well, the US hasn't really quite commented specifically to these protests. What the US has been saying is basically they're going to be working very closely with the Kenyan authorities and everything will be done into compliance with the local law.
0: What about what's being described as good news from the Democratic Republic of Congo in the recovery of these patients?
1: Well, I guess it's something that a lot of people are not really quite expecting to happen this soon. So we had five patients, including four nurses and a laboratory worker. You know, they had been treating Ebola patients last month, and in the process, they got infected by the virus. And they went through the whole, you know, care process, and they were declared Ebola free. And so they were released on Sunday evening to, you know, caused a lot of excitement and hope, especially for people within the affected regions, because there's a lot of despair because there's no approved vaccine or treatment for this Bundibugyo species that is responsible for the outbreak in the region. So really quite a moment of hope. And basically what the health officials are saying, it's sort of like evidence in terms of the effectiveness of the health response in the region when it comes to care, when it comes to tracing our patients, and also just community engagement. Looks like this is really working.
0: The BBC's Richard Kagoe in the Kenyan capital, Nairobi. In the modern world, online and in real life, it is hard to escape an awareness of the influencer. From cafes and gyms to supermarkets and restaurants, content creators are making themselves noticed in everyday spaces. They can, of course, bring huge value to the businesses they visit, helping them reach new audiences, new customers. But are they beginning to be too intrusive? This report is from Megan Lawton.
2: We get a lot of people who will spend quite a while before they eat the food. They get the cameras out and they're taking photos.
3: I'm in Starfish and Coffee, an independent cafe in Brighton on the UK's south coast.
2: And I honestly, I love seeing it because I know if they're taking photographs of it, it's going to go on social media, it's going to be shared.
3: Tony Marks is the manager here, and he's telling me about the rise of influencers using his cafe as a space to create content.
2: Yeah, I've seen people moving the furniture around. I think that was a point where someone started moving tables, so they wanted to be nearer to a window. And I did have to politely say, The tables need to stay where they are, I think.
3: Often, that footage that we see being shot in the streets will end up on our social media timelines.
4: Queen, spend the day with me.
5: Let's spend a reset day together. I honestly just...
3: But not everyone is happy with content being filmed in places open to the general public.
6: I'm afraid the influencers are pushing my patience beyond all bounds.
3: Recently, the restaurateur Jeremy King, who's behind London restaurants including the Ivy, said he was fed up with influencers arriving with tripods and holding tables for long periods of time while they film.
6: Well, the influencers have caused me to consider the possibility. I don't want to ban anybody from the park, but unfortunately, the behaviour of some people coming through the door has gone beyond decency and has become incredibly intrusive.
3: And in Manchester, in the UK, a TikTok went viral after a creator said she was asked to stop filming inside a cafe unless she had hired the whole space. If you run a business, though, it can be more complicated than just saying no to filming. A video might annoy one customer, but it could also bring new customers through the door. Tony Marks tells me how content creation has changed.
2: It's a strange one because we've gone from people who, influencers, doing content, to now everyone can be a content maker. So you've actually got a lot of people who are setting it up themselves, you know, who aren't necessarily professionals or making money out of it.
3: For a small

0: independent cafe, he says the attention can help.
1: It used to be the case that you'd want to advertise on the radio, you'd want to advertise in magazines or newspapers, but going through influencers, they can reach a far wider audience. It's an easy sell. Like, I give away a plate of food and a meal for two, and that can reach thousands of people. It's just advertising.
0: In 2024, the influencing industry was valued at approximately $250 billion. The dominance of the industry means we're seeing more content gathered in our everyday.
2: My name is Laura Ellick. I'm a Vancouver-based content creator featuring food, fun, and all the best things in life.
0: 5 years ago, Laura was able to quit her job in the charity sector to go full-time in content creation.
2: Over my platforms, I have around 230,000 followers.
0: So how do you record content in a public space without annoying others?
2: It starts with knowing that I'm not the main character when I'm at a restaurant, and that because I'm filming, I don't get any kind of special privilege. So I always like to think about the people around me first. Is there someone in my shot that's going to be really annoyed that I have a camera pointed at them?
0: Nina Robertson is the founder of Neon Management, a global talent and marketing group. She's based in Sydney and manages a roster of creators, and tells me she thinks influencers can get a hard time.
3: Businesses are saying, oh, we need marketing, we need exposure and all of these things, when really those are the sorts of people that are doing it organically for them. They're not having to pay these people, so I don't see the negative in it, unless they are being intrusive to other patrons, where if that is the case, then it just needs to be educated to that creator that they need to be more mindful and respectful of others around them. Create frames where others aren't in the background, so just be mindful of your placement when where you are shooting.
0: Nina believes businesses should be upfront on whether they do or don't want influencers filming in their space.
3: If a specific restaurant or gym has an issue with it, then put up a sign at the front of the door that says you're not able to record or film content in the space, and they'll go elsewhere.
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4: Still to come here on NewsHour, conquering Everest as a stage 4 cancer sufferer. A view on the ongoing conflict in Lebanon from the far right of Israeli politics. And a biographer of Marilyn Monroe on the enduring appeal of the film icon 100 years after she was born. That's all to come after the news.
6: BBC News with Moira Alderson. Lebanon says Hezbollah has agreed to a reciprocal halt to attacks against Israel. The Lebanese embassy in Washington said under a US proposal, the Israelis would halt threatened airstrikes on Beirut's southern suburbs in return for an end to firing from Hezbollah. Israel's Prime Minister Benjamin Netanyahu confirmed the agreement, but warned that if firing by Hezbollah continued, the strikes would go ahead. He said Israel would continue with ground operations in southern Lebanon. President Trump said he'd spoken to both Mr. Netanyahu and representatives of Hezbollah about the plan. Earlier, Israel warned residents in the south of the Lebanese capital to evacuate. In other news, the Canadian hotel group Blue Diamond says it shut down

0: on its operations in Cuba, which is struggling to cope with the effects of a near-total US fuel blockade. Blue Diamond operated more than 60 holiday sites in Cuba. Two suspected Ebola cases in Brazil have been ruled out after both patients tested negative for the virus. The individuals had been under observation after travelling from countries at the centre of the current outbreak, Uganda and the Democratic Republic of Congo. A court in the Czech Republic has decided to extradite to Germany a far-right extremist who legally changed gender after being convicted of offences including inciting racial hatred and slander. Marla Svenja Liebig was called Sven when originally convicted by a German court, but then registered a new identity as a woman and went on the run instead of reporting to prison to serve an 18-month sentence. The United States plans to reduce the number of diplomatic missions in Africa that can process visa applications. They're going to reduce the number from around 50 currently to 20. Washington wants to reduce the number of people who enter the United States on temporary visas and then overstay those visas. That's the latest world news from the BBC.
1: Welcome back to NewsHour. Reaching the summit of Mount Everest is considered one of the greatest human feats. Scaling the peak of more than 8,800 metres means overcoming that high-altitude, sub-zero temperatures, also dangerous terrain and a lot of stamina. That makes Dr. Shauna Burke's achievements even more impressive. She has become the first woman with stage 4 cancer to reach the summit. It's actually her second successful ascent as well. Dr. Burke is an associate professor in exercise and health psychology at the University of Leeds here in the UK. She returned from Everest just last night, and earlier today she spoke to NewsHour's Rajini Vaidyanathan about her experience.
2: Thank you so much, and thank you for having me. Yeah, I'm feeling absolutely over the moon, elated to have reached the summit. Obviously, I'm feeling physically tired. It will take a few days for my body to bounce back, but yeah, just really excited to have gotten to the top.
3: Indeed, and some people would ask, why would you do it again, first of all, but do it again while you've also got a cancer diagnosis?
2: Absolutely. So 2 years ago, when I was diagnosed with stage 4 cancer, it really made me reprioritize life and it made me reflect on what was important to me. And for me, the mountains hold a very special place in my heart, and particularly the Himalayas. And I had this driving need to return, to go back to Everest and to use the climb as a platform, not only for myself as a personal challenge, but to also try to showcase, you know, that you can still go on and have goals and dream big and still live a full life, even with a diagnosis as devastating as stage 4.
3: And one of the things I understand you did the second trip for was also part of research linking exercise and cancer. Just tell us more about that.
2: That's right. So I've been working 17 years with cancer patients and multidisciplinary care teams, looking at how we can integrate exercise into the care pathway. We know that there are a lot of multitude of benefits of engaging in exercise for cancer patients. It helps with reducing the side effects. It can help with increasing survival rates and reducing recurrence. And so for me, as part of my journey, it was really important for me to conduct research on myself while I went to the mountain to find out, you know, how my body was reacting to low oxygen environments, because there aren't very many people who have gone into low oxygen and high altitude environments living with stage 4 cancer. So we wanted to learn as much as we could. I spent 12 weeks in a high altitude chamber training with colleagues at Leeds Beckett University, where we monitored me very, very closely to see what was happening to my body while I was training in preparation for Everest.
3: It's so inspiring. I want to just get a final thought from you about what the biggest takeaway and lesson we can all learn from what you've done.
2: I think it's to keep having hope and to keep believing and to put one foot in front of the other, whatever your Everest is, just to keep to go out there and to make it happen, whether it's big or small.
3: And would you do it again?
2: Absolutely would.
1: Dr. Shauna Burke there.

You're listening to NewsHour from the BBC. I'm Paul Henley. Now, we talked earlier in the programme about Israel's ongoing attacks on Lebanon, both in the capital, Beirut, and on large areas of the south of the country, all at a time when there

0: There's supposedly a ceasefire in place. We also mentioned Hezbollah's continuing rocket attacks on areas over the Israeli border. And in the eyes of the Israeli government, it's the threat posed by the armed militant group Hezbollah that necessitates this ongoing Lebanese campaign. But what is the eventual aim of that campaign? And at what stage could it be called an occupation of a neighbouring country? I've been speaking to Simcha Rothman, who is a member of the Knesset, the Israeli parliament, with one of the right-wing parties that are part of the Prime Minister's coalition. He is chair of the Constitution, Law and Justice Committee and a member of Israel's religious Zionist party. I asked Mr. Rothman if he supported what the Israeli army was doing in Lebanon.
1: Of course I support it. If anything, it's too mild a response to what we're experiencing from Hezbollah and actually from Lebanon. Lebanon is a country, it's a sovereign country. And the fact that Israel is being attacked time and again from its territory, Lebanon and Hezbollah should be held accountable.
0: Is the beginning and end of the aim to neutralize Hezbollah in Lebanon, or does it also include this aim annexing a large chunk of the south of the country?
1: I don't think the aim is to annex parts of Lebanon, but I think if Israel has a border that is not being safe, no one should expect his citizens to be under constant attack. And that's the situation in northern Israel for many, many years. It stopped for a few years, but it returned, and Hezbollah was not using the time of peace and quiet in the north or in South Lebanon in order to promote the economy or in order to deal with agriculture or with political party actions. Hezbollah was using the time, effort, and money. By the way, a lot of the money comes also from international drug trafficking and human trafficking and all kind of terrorist operations from around the world. He was using it to buy more missiles to be aimed at Israeli cities and citizens. And I don't think any sovereign country should accept this kind of situation, threatening its citizens.
0: Some people on the right of politics in Israel advocate the permanent military occupation of southern Lebanon up to the Litani River and the establishment of Israeli settlements in the area. Do you?
1: So first, I think that the borders in the North Israel, the borders and the security zone must be set in a way that will protect Israel. When you have an aggressor that constantly attack Israel, Israel has the right, also according to international law, to prevent it. If for that we need to take land from Lebanon and establish security area there, then so be it. The security and the existence of the state of Israel is a reason good enough for me to take away anything that threatened it.
0: That sounds like a yes, long-term control of territory inside Lebanon.
1: If you find any other solution, let's talk about it. But if that's the only solution, then yes.
0: We've talked to one citizen of Beirut who's packed her bags and is preparing to leave the city. She told us her greatest fear was that the south of her country will be demolished, as she put it, and will become like Gaza. Towns in the south are being demolished, aren't they? Will they become like Gaza?
1: Any place that's being used by terrorist organization to have weapons that aimed at Israeli citizens must be destroyed.
0: That's another
1: and
0: yes.
1: If a terrorist organization is using towns and to hide, to dig tunnels as they did in Gaza, or to have weapons, or to have bombs, or to have missiles, or whatever, then this is not civilian places. This is fortresses of terror.
0: A buffer zone for Israel's safety appears to include nearly one-fifth of Lebanon. You can see people's objections, can't you?
1: Well, no, again, if that what it takes to keep Israel secure, everything is justified. If you can do it in a different way, and Israel have negotiation with the Lebanon government, and what Hezbollah

0: of the Lebanon government, then okay, I understand your concern. But apparently, Lebanon is not under the control of the Lebanon government.
1: Well, presumably so, they care because it's about borders. There's something called a Lebanese border.
0: Just a second. If they care so much about their borders, what did they do to prevent attack from their own borders on Israeli civilians?
1: However, the Israeli government says its objective was to remove Hezbollah fighters from areas south of the Litani River. Its forces are now operating way beyond that line, and the Israeli military is issuing evacuation orders extending much further north. You can see the concern.
0: Terror knows no borders. The idea is very simple. Anywhere around the world, near Israel or far away from Israel, if you are trying to kill Israelis and Jews just because they're Jews, we are going to be out there to get you.
1: Simcha Rothman there, part of the Israeli Prime Minister Benjamin Netanyahu's governing coalition. He's with the Religious Zionist Party. Meanwhile, speaking in New York, the United Nations spokesman Stefan Dujarric has said that the global body urged all actors in the conflict to respect a cessation of hostilities and avoid further escalation, as well as condemning all loss of civilian life. He said the US-sponsored Lebanon-Israel negotiations due to resume tomorrow must be given a real chance to succeed. Now, some of the last surviving soldiers in the Nigerian Civil War have been speaking about what they went through to BBC Africa Eye, that conflict that started in 1967 and lasted for 3 years, left between 500,000 and 3 million people dead. The war started after Nigeria's oil-rich eastern region attempted to break away and form a new nation called Biafra, following waves of ethnic violence. A blockade by the Nigerian government, backed by Britain, resulted in Biafra facing the world's first televised humanitarian crisis, or famine. BBC World Service reporter Princess Abumere has this report.
2: We are the survivors of the Nigeria-Biafra civil war. I'm 85 years old. Only...
3: Godwin Alabi Isama was 27 years old when the war broke out in 1967. He was fighting on the side of the Nigerian army and became a commander.
2: When the war started, I think the whole Nigerian army was less than 10,000. They recruited prisoners. You had no job, you want to join the army? Hey, even if you had only one eye, we just recruited everybody.
3: Sasa Ugumba Nwoke was a teenager in the Biafran army.
4: When I joined the Biafran army, called the rebel army, it was excitement in the air. Everybody was involved in the war. The women, the men, the children.
5: How old are you?
6: I'm 10 years.
5: 10 years old. Do you know why Biafra is fighting?
6: Biafra is fighting for survival.
5: Is it going to win?
6: Yes, sir.
7: Her Royal Highness handed over sovereignty to a new nation.
3: In 1960, Nigeria gained independence from Britain. The colonial rulers had left a tense group of tribes, the main ones being Hausas in the north, Yorubas in the west, and the Igbos in the eastern region. 6 years later, following two military coups and widespread political chaos, thousands of Igbos were killed in waves of ethnic violence. Nwoke witnessed the scenes.
4: All of a sudden, I saw a headless man. I thought I was dreaming. I looked again. I saw kids. They chopped off their arms and chopped off their legs.
3: The killing sparked tens of thousands of Igbos to return to their ancestral homeland in the oil-rich east of Nigeria, where in 1967, they declared the creation of an independent rebel nation. It was called Biafra. The Nigerian government then declared war. Martin Bell was a journalist covering the conflict for the BBC.
8: When I think about the geopolitics, the whole colonial apparatus, of course, oil played a significant part. We didn't give much coverage to the extent that the federal armed forces were supported by the British. The firepower lay on one side, top of the line, armored vehicles, and they had the aircraft. And the spirited, improvised guerrilla fighting was on the other side.
9: Biafrans admit it is an oil war, at least in part.
3: The Nigerian government did

0: captured the oil-rich industrial hub, Port Harcourt, and they imposed a blockade. Alabi Isama again.
1: The blockade of the Atlantic Ocean, the blockade of the airports, the blockade of the land route was to make sure they did not get supplies. Supplies included ammunition and their food.
0: Bombs rained down on the people of Biafra, and there were accounts of people fleeing, not knowing where to run.
2: It's the first really nourishing food these refugees have seen.
0: But what impacted the children the most was the famine that came. Constance Nwoke was 7 years old then.
3: We, the children, were eating rats, were eating crickets, were eating maggots, were eating all manner of things.
0: The Nigerian government said the blockade was vital to maintain the country's unity. Obafemi Awolowo was the finance commissioner then.
4: But we are certainly not going to end the war on account of people being starved. All is fair in war, so we are told, and that is the position.
5: The plight of the civilians is not the number one priority.
4: The number one priority is the unity of the country.
0: After 2.5 years under siege, Biafra surrendered on the 15th of January 1970. The Nigerian government claimed there was no victor, no vanquished. For Nwoke and Alabi Isama, though, the war had been a disaster.
6: Victory is usually celebrated. This was the first time in my life I saw victory that turned to tragedy.
7: I prefer peace to victory or any conflict. We have fought the war, we gained nothing out of it. Those who benefited did not even step out of their house.
8: That report from Princess Abumere, and you can watch her full documentary, Surviving Biafra, Voices from the Nigerian Civil War, on BBC iPlayer in the UK and on BBC News Africa YouTube channel. This is the World Service News Hour.

0: We're glad to have you with us on the BBC World Service. In 10 minutes after news hour, the interview sits down with artificial intelligence entrepreneur Kate Callot.
1: We still have 2.2 billion people in the world that are unconnected. And unconnected truly means invisible. They're completely invisible to the AI models that are being built today because those models are using data from the internet.
0: That's followed by the conversation. This week, two women discuss their work in palliative care.
2: We've seen this movement grow from it's all about death and dying when you mention the word hospice and palliative care. But actually, it's for us now, it's much more about how do we live well.
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3: We focus on Mexico, including key moments in the country's democratic history, a dreadful industrial accident in the 1980s, and a Second World War Mexican song that was heard around the world.
0: Now it's back to News Hour and Paul Henley.
4: And here's a reminder of our top story. Lebanon says Hezbollah has agreed to stop firing into Israel in exchange for the Israelis halting attacks on the suburbs of Beirut. President Trump says he's spoken to both the Israeli Prime Minister and representatives of Hezbollah. Speaking to this programme, our correspondent in Beirut, Lina Sinjab, told us people in Lebanon were weary.
5: I think everyone in the country is affected, even if they're living as far as possible from the war. It's been ongoing for so long time. The daily news is about destruction, is about killing, is about displacement.
4: One other headline, one of the biggest foreign hotel firms operating in Cuba, Blue Diamond, is pulling out as the island's economic crisis deepens.

0: I'm Paul Henley with NewsHour live from the BBC in London. Hollywood today launched a series of events to mark the 100th anniversary of Marilyn Monroe's birth. Sometimes it seems as if the film icon's fame has grown steadily since her early death in 1962. I've been talking about the enduring cultural phenomenon that is Marilyn Monroe with British author Michelle Morgan, who's written a biography of Monroe. I asked her about the star's extraordinary longevity in the minds of people globally.
1: For some people, they really love the image. They love the skirt blowing up. For other people, they

0: of her film roles. And then the other side is the people who are inspired by her craft, inspired by the fact that she came from a wounded childhood to become the most famous woman on earth. And although she had a lot of kindness inside her, she also had a bit of an edge. You wouldn't want to cross her.
1: And how do you think she compares to other iconic women that you've written about?
0: I've written about the Queen. I'm writing about Princess Diana at the moment. I've written about 1930s actresses Thelma Todd and Carol Lombard. Marilyn has a special place in my heart because she really, out of everybody, she really had to fight to get to where she wanted to be.
1: And it's not new to say, is it, that Marilyn Monroe has been reevaluated in recent years as a creative, independent, an actually intellectual person.
0: You know, in the 1950s, she would talk about her love of art and literature. She had a library of 400 books, and they would go all over the place with her. Every time she moved, the books would come. She liked people like Arthur Miller, who, of course, she ended up being married to for a while. Eugene O'Neill, who she studied at the Actors Studio. Stanislavski, because she was interested in his way of teaching. Walt Whitman as well. When she was in England, there was a young boy who worked at Parkside House. She helped him with his homework about Walt Whitman. She wrote poetry. She read poetry. She loved artists. She spoke a lot about Goya and her almost obsession with him. And at one point, she actually wanted to make a film about him because she loved him so much. They were all part of what made her a human being. And it was always reported on. But then over the years, it's tended to have gone back, you know, into the background a little bit. And it's only been sort of recent times that people have been looking at her life again. There's a lot of people still out there who think that she was a dumb blonde. But I always think that says more about them than it does about her, in all honesty.
1: Although she forged her career in a very different time, arguably a much more sexist time, and she was canny enough to use the dumb blonde thing to her advantage at one stage at least, wasn't she?
0: Well, at the beginning of her career, she was kind of put into these roles and she didn't have any power over them. And it wasn't until mid-50s that she started to think, well, I don't really want to be just known as a dumb blonde. I want to create bigger characters. I want to create deeper characters. So by sort of 1953, she really was kind of questioning it.
2: I don't feel that way about you, Kate.
3: Don't get discouraged, girl. You might.
4: The screen's most exciting woman, Marilyn Monroe.
1: And what sources did you go to get beyond the superficial? There weren't that many people in Monroe's life who really knew her, I hear.
0: I spoke to people like old boyfriends. I spoke to fellow students from the Actors Studio. I even spoke to, you know, people that she met on the street at the gates of her house, because every single person had a story and every single person saw one side or another of Marilyn. So that was my main interest, to get to as many people as I could. Some of them weren't at all positive about her, but it was important for me to get them all down because 99% of them have now gone.
1: Tell us a bit more about the steeliness in her that you referred to, that existed alongside her kindness.
0: She was raised as a waif. She wasn't an orphan, but she was raised that way. That's enough to kick anybody down. But she really tried her hardest. Once she decided that she wanted to be a model and she wanted to be an actress, she really fought for that. And when it got to the mid-1950s and the studio was trying to give her more dumb blonde parts, and she was just like, I really don't want to play these anymore. They wouldn't even give her the script for one of the films, and she demanded the script. When she saw it, she hated it, and she just said, no, I'm not going to do it. And, you know, she was suspended and she walked out, and I think she really stuck up for herself when it came to her career and to her life. And I think it shocked a lot of people because, you know, it was a very male oriented existence, and for her to be speaking out in the way that she did was quite shocking for some people.
1: She was a sex symbol to the very end of her very short life. Do you have any doubts that she would have forged a long-term career beyond an age where women could sell themselves, or indeed any actor can sell

0: themselves on sex?
1: Well, I think towards the end of her career, when she did The Misfits, which is a very serious role, and as she had got older, I think she would have quite happily left the sex symbol era behind, and she would have gone on to become much more of a serious actress. But I also think that she would have probably gone behind the camera as well. She helped produce The Prince and the Showgirl when she was in England.
2: Now, don't fool the Grand Duke with me. You made a pass and I turned it down. That's all that happened. We can still be friendly.
1: She had books about filmmaking process. So I think eventually, after becoming more of a sort of serious actress, she would have maybe stepped behind the screen and continued her life and her career that way.
0: A lot of people talk about her most important, most revealing interview having been one of the final ones she gave, Life magazine and Richard Merriman.
3: So it's not just that the okay fame will go by. So long, I've had you, fame. Yeah. If it goes by, I told you it was fickle.
0: She talks about her relationship with fame. What did she have to say?
1: She knew that it wasn't going to last forever. By that point, she was quite against the studio. She spoke a lot about that and the problems that she'd been having with the studio and how, if you've got a cold, how dare you have a cold? She was very angry in that interview. We've only really heard a tiny snippet of that interview, and actually it's being released as a book this week, which will be amazing to read the entire thing, because by that point in her life, I don't think she cared what she said about the studio. She just had had enough.
0: Biographer Michelle Morgan, thanks for listening to NewsHour. Elton John's Marilyn tribute plays us out. Bye-bye.

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1: In 30 minutes, the conversation with Dashiani Navanayagam.
2: What does a good death look like and how can it be achieved? 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
3: Next, the interview. 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
4: Coming up from the BBC World Service, the interview. Conversations with the people shaping our world, with me, Leanna Byrne. For this episode, I speak to Kate Callett, founder of the Kenyan artificial intelligence company Amini, which is building data infrastructure across the global south. She warns that huge parts of the world risk being left out of the artificial intelligence systems increasingly shaping modern life, deepening global inequalities.
5: We still have 2.2 billion people in the world that are unconnected. And unconnected truly means invisible. They're completely invisible to the AI models that are being built today because those models are using data from the internet to be able to train their systems. But if you have like a third of the world's population that is not on the internet, that means their knowledge systems, their cultures, their languages are not represented in those AI systems.
4: Kate Callett. Hear more on the interview after the news.
0: BBC News with Moira Alderson. Lebanon says Hezbollah has agreed to a reciprocal halt to attacks against Israel. The Lebanese embassy in Washington said under a US proposal, the Israelis would halt threatened airstrikes on Beirut's southern suburbs in return for an end to firing from Hezbollah. President Trump said he'd spoken to both Mr. Netanyahu and representatives of Hezbollah about the plan. Large numbers of Lebanese citizens have been fleeing southern Beirut, causing heavy traffic jams. Israeli ground troops have been advancing further into Lebanese territory in the south. Sebastian Usher reports from Jerusalem.
6: A number of statements by Iranian officials and reports in Iranian media suggested that Tehran might pull out of negotiations unless Israel halted its offensive, which has seen its troops move deeper into Lebanese territory in recent days. That culminated in Mr. Netanyahu's order for the IDF to resume strikes on the southern suburbs of Beirut. As he's done before, President Trump then seems to have persuaded the Israeli Prime Minister to hold back to some degree in order to salvage the chances of closing a deal with Iran. But Mr. Netanyahu said he told Mr. Trump that Israel would still strike Hezbollah targets in Beirut if the Iranian-backed group didn't stop its attacks on Israeli cities and civilians.
0: The Canadian hotel group Blue Diamond says it shut down its operations in Cuba, which is struggling to cope with the effects of the near-total US fuel blockade. Here's our Cuba correspondent, Will Grant.
7: The group jointly runs more than 60 tourist sites in Cuba with the Cuban government, although doesn't own any of the properties it operates. The move comes amid a campaign of maximum pressure being exerted by the Trump administration on Cuba, which has included a months-long oil embargo in an effort to force the government on the island to undertake sweeping economic and political changes. The situation for ordinary Cubans, meanwhile, remains critical, with long blackouts most days, many hospitals barely functioning, and schools and businesses affected.
0: Will Grant with that report. Two suspected Ebola cases in Brazil have been ruled out after both patients tested negative for the virus. The individuals had been under observation in Rio de Janeiro and São Paulo state after travelling from countries at the centre of the current outbreak. One had recently arrived from Uganda, while the other had travelled from the Democratic Republic of Congo. Laboratory tests showed they were infected with other diseases. The leader of Denmark's Social Democratic Party, Mette Frederiksen, has said that she's forming a centre-left coalition minority government following March's inconclusive election in which 12 parties won seats. Speaking to reporters after meeting with the king, Ms. Frederiksen said the deal was reached following long and fraught negotiations and that she would present the new cabinet on Wednesday. The deal gives her a third term as prime minister. World News from the BBC. The AI giant Anthropic has said it plans to become a public company in the US. The maker of the Claude chatbot said it had filed confidential paperwork with the Securities and Exchange Commission in order to make an initial public offering, or IPO, later this year. Our North America technology correspondent, Lily Jamali, is in San Francisco.
8: What we know is that the general public can now, once this IPO hits the market, can purchase shares in Anthropic, but we don't have details on what their timing is on this IPO. We also don't know what the size will be, but we anticipate it will be significant, especially given that just last week Anthropic raised another round of funding that actually put it ahead of OpenAI in terms of valuation for the very first time, OpenAI being the longtime rival to this company.
0: Two Syrian officials on trial in Austria have denied involvement in the torture of opponents of the ousted president Bashar al-Assad. The former intelligence officer Khaled al-Khalabi and an ex-police chief Musab Abu Rakba are accused of ordering the abuse of detainees in the city of Raqqa after 2011. They could receive prison sentences of up to 10 years for torture, sexual coercion and causing serious bodily harm. An international court in The Hague has rejected a claim from Rwanda, who said Britain owed it tens of millions of dollars for a cancelled migrant deportation scheme. The plan, under which Rwanda would have been paid to take in migrants arriving illegally in the UK, was scrapped by the incoming Labour government in 2024, 2 years after it was first agreed. Officials in the Indian city of Kolkata have taken down a giant statue of football superstar Lionel Messi after it was spotted swaying dangerously in the wind. Hydraulic cranes and ropes were used to dismantle the 21-metre sculpture before it was taken away on a flatbed truck. That's the latest BBC News.
4: Hello, I'm BBC presenter Leanna Byrne, and this is The Interview from the BBC World Service. The best conversations coming out of the BBC. People shaping our world from all over the world.
9: If you're not a little bit afraid, then you're not paying attention.
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4: For this episode, I speak to Kate Callett, founder of the Kenyan artificial intelligence company Amini, which is building AI infrastructure across Africa, the Caribbean and Latin America. Since founding the Nairobi-based company in 2022, she has expanded Amini into more than 25 countries, helping governments and businesses use AI to tackle challenges ranging from agriculture to climate risk. Kate warns that artificial intelligence risks repeating old patterns of global inequality, with poorer countries providing valuable data while richer nations reap the rewards. She tells us that by building computing infrastructure locally, Amini is trying to ensure countries in the global south help shape the AI boom rather than simply supplying the data behind it.
5: When it comes to historically, as a region, we've been extracted at two levels. On one side, if you look at the AI value chain, a lot of our youth who is technology native, who sometimes has studied computer science, is left at data labeling roles at the bottom of the value chain, where the least value is created. We also have been extracted in a different ways, where a lot of our data has been extracted for free to train those systems. So for me, I think we always speak internally about the things we want to make sure we do so that we lessen the impact and the extraction of the technology, and we don't really go into very similar models than we had during colonization.
4: Welcome to The Interview from the BBC World Service with Kate Callett.
5: We are an AI company building the sovereign data infrastructure for the global south. Started a couple of years ago with Africa, but have now expanded throughout the global south, doing a lot of work in Latin America, Caribbean, and Southeast Asia. A little bit of the backstory. My grandfather, Joseph, was born under French colonial rule in the Central African Republic. He was one of the first African graduates of Saint-Cyr, which is the national police school in France. He studied in Washington Police Academy, Indiana. He met with President Kennedy and started working for Interpol, traveling the world, which was quite unusual for a black man from the Central African Republic at the time. And in 1960, when the country got its independence, he decided to move back to his country. He really made a bold choice. And the reason why he decided to move back was because he really wanted to help develop and accelerate his country's development. But in 69, he was arrested and killed by the dictator at the time, Bokassa, who wanted him to partake into corruption, and he decided not to. So after that, my grandma and her five kids, including my mom, were put in a survey residence or prison at the border of Sudan. And my grandma was continuing to educate her kids by hiding textbooks into cassava bags. They got released a couple of years later. They managed to immigrate to France, and this is how I was born and educated in France. But I grew up with that story really at the back of my mind, and also going back to the Central African Republic almost every year while growing up. So I've always thought, okay, at some point I will need myself to do potentially the same choice as Joseph and come back to the country or to the continent and really put my skills to use.
14: It sounds like because of that story and that legacy that you carry a sense of responsibility.
5: I do. A big sense of responsibility, not just for me, but I think for the African continent at large, but even for the Global South at large, because I'm now a citizen of the world, right? Yes, I grew up in France. My origins are on the continent, but I used to live in Barbados in the Caribbean. I've studied in Japan. I've worked in the US, in the UK, and I feel a sense of responsibility for mostly the Global South, because I see how a lot of the challenges that we face very similar across the entire belt, and a lot of the opportunities we face are also very similar. So there's this kind of duality, and also a lot of these things, although we far in terms of geographic spread, we actually extremely similar in terms of culture, knowledge systems, and in terms of challenges and opportunities. So that's where my sense of responsibility lies towards too.
14: Originally, you studied law and political science, then you did communications. So how did you end up in tech and then in AI specifically?
5: I always say I have a bit of an unusual pass into technology, because I wanted to become a journalist and write about geopolitics across Africa and write about the imbalance of natural resources in Central African Republic. So kind of like going back also to where I was from. But I did a year abroad. I was an exchange student in Japan. So

0: When I got to Japan, one of my professor was working at Sony. He used to lead the marketing team, which did the campaign for the Walkman at the time. And he was teaching us about how technology could change behaviors for the best. And I was so inspired by that, that when I came back, I applied for an internship at Intel and got hired at Intel Paris. And then that's how my career in tech kickstart. And I started teaching myself how to code and became a data scientist like this. Because for me, it was, okay, if I'm getting into a field, I need to understand really how this works. I'm a very curious person. So I need to dig a little bit deeper. I need to be able to build myself. And that's kind of how I ended up into AI and emerging technologies, because I had this like passion for really understanding how the convergence of machine learning, emerging technologies, computer vision, drones and such were working, because that's what I was working on when I was at Intel. And since then, I actually never left the field. It just became what I live and breathe on a daily basis.
1: When you started, were there many women doing that?
0: There were not many women doing that. Let me tell you, there were not many people of color. When I used to lead emerging technologies for the group in Europe, I was based in Poland when I started that. And I remember at the time we were two black employees in the country out of like maybe about 2,000 people. And for me, that always was quite shocking. Mm. But then you move to the US and you have so many black executives and you're like, oh my God, this is a different world.
1: Was there a particular moment? Well, it seems like, you know, you have been learning and, you know, accumulating a lot of knowledge about where the gaps are in technology. Was there a particular moment when you realized the Global South was being left out particularly?
0: Yeah, it was in 2018. I was still at Arm at the time. Arm had a partnership with UNICEF. So they were bringing a couple of executives in Africa, actually. We traveled to Ethiopia and to Malawi. And it was my first time being back to the continent since 2014. So I had spent about 4 or 5 years away. And when I got to Malawi, we went to a school in a rural village. I can't even describe. It was a big realization, and it was a feeling of, I need to be doing more, and I need to be doing more for Africa. Don't ask me why. It's very difficult to describe that feeling, but this is when I felt a deep switch in my heart and where I decided that now it would be the time that everything I would do onwards in my career, I would actually do it for the benefits to the continent. So when I came back, I helped Arm build a strategy for emerging economies. I was about to take that role, which is when NVIDIA came in. And my deal with NVIDIA was, I'm going to join, I'm going to help, I'm going to do what I've been doing for a while, which is developer relations. But I also want to figure out a way to support accelerating technology access in Africa, Latin America, all these a bit forgotten emerging economies.
1: Now, you said before that many AI systems are being built for conditions that simply don't exist in large parts of Africa. What do you mean by that?
0: We still have a couple of divides that right now Africa is at the heart of. The first one is the digital divide. I think we all know that we still have 2.2 billion people in the world that are unconnected. And unconnected truly means invisible. They're completely invisible to the AI models that are being built today, because those models are using data from the internet to be able to train their systems. But if you have like a third of the world's population that is not on the internet, that means their knowledge systems, their cultures, their languages are not represented in those AI systems. The second one, I think, is the data divide. Across the Global South, 80% of our data is completely unstructured, fragmented. We still operate on analog systems, you know, paper-based, handwriting. So that data is not even ready to be ingested or analyzed in the AI economy, which is all running on digital. I usually look at is the compute divide, three regions. 90% of the world's compute today is concentrated in three regions. Africa, for 19% of the world's population, only holds less than 1% of the global data center capacity, which the real number is closer to zero than one. When you think about all these different divides compounded with each other, you realize that actually right now, none of the systems, the AI systems that we talk about every day that are making the headlines everywhere are designed for the continent, let alone for the rest of the Global South. So there's a big imbalance. But in that imbalance, I actually see an opportunity to do things right, an opportunity to do things differently, and an opportunity to do things purpose-built for our context. And this is the reason why I started Amini.
1: So, yeah, you had the opportunity, you got that feeling that you want to do something, but then you have to start the business. Where did you start from?
0: We started from the data because our biggest bet was, okay, how do we go about AI systems that are built from the ground are actually reflective of local reality? But then we're operating in places where energy and connectivity is scarce. So when we started looking at compute, we thought, well, you know, these big AI factories that we're talking about can't be operated here. So how can we go about it differently? And we started looking into deploying modular systems that are prefabricated, literally data center in shipping containers that you could ship everywhere, especially in rural areas that are hard to reach. And those systems are renewable ready, so they can work with any source of renewable energy, but they also very small. So they are modular and they can grow with the country and an ecosystem needs. And then once we had that, we spent the past 2 years looking at how we could solve for the connectivity issue, because you're now generating insights that you want to distribute to the communities, but actually that distribution channel doesn't exist because a lot of our communities in rural areas don't have access to internet today. So we were like, if we can't solve for that last bit, we won't be able to make any progress. So we actually, a few months ago, released a research paper and looked at how we could repurpose underutilized spectrum bands that every country has, including the ones that you're using to broadcast radio or to do TV broadcasting, into 4G and 5G without having to expand and add more cell towers, which is the way to do it today.
1: So at that point, had you left your job? How did you fund all of this?
0: So at that point, I had already left my job. All this happened after I moved to the continent. And when I first moved in, I was just thinking about, okay, I need to be closer to the problem. So I spent a few months really exploring and trying to understand exactly where the problems were. Assembled a team as well, a local team that I knew from mentoring some students at university and such. So it was more about, okay, let me move closer to the problem, find a team to help me solve that, and just start building. So we bootstrapped for the first couple of months, and then we raised up our first round, I think was March 2023. And then we raised the second round, November 2023. We raised a total of $6 million. But at the end of last year, we actually became profitable for the first time. So we've now proven that, you know, you can build a company that does impactful work for the region, impactful and meaningful work for the Global South, but that can also make profit out of it.
1: You're listening to the interview from the BBC World Service with me, Leanna Byrne. When Kate spoke to me over Zoom from Nairobi, she really struck me as an intensely driven person. She's someone with a real sense of purpose. And I can feel how deeply her grandfather's story still inspires her and how personally she feels the inequalities she's trying to solve. And when she talks about her business, I really get the sense that she's trying to prove it can be both impactful and profitable. Okay, let's return to my conversation with Kate Callett. Every founder knows at certain points in it, there's huge challenges where you have to decide whether or not you want to continue. Were there any big hurdles for you that you had to overcome?
0: Yeah, it was hard. I mean, I'm a Black woman trying to raise funding, right? It's not the usual technology funder type that you can find in the market. So I was going against all odds, against, you know, the very small pocket of funding that's going to women funders, the very small pockets of funding that's going to Black funders, the very small pockets of funding that's going to funders solving for Africa and the Global South. What truly helped me is a lot of the ecosystem I had built in the Silicon Valley, working at the center of the AI revolution, the relationships that I've been able to build, the trust that I had been able to get from there, stayed with me when I left. If I had not worked in the US, if I had not worked at NVIDIA, at Arm, at Intel, I wouldn't have been able to achieve all that in the time frame that we have today.
1: Was it ever difficult to convince people that this was a commercial opportunity? It wasn't something like charity development, particularly when people say, hear something like AI for Africa, you know, they might think this is a charity or it's a developmental opportunity, not necessarily a commercial entity. And you've shown that it is.
0: Yeah, it was. And it's still difficult because you still get into rooms where they're like, but is there any money in Africa? Like, who is going to buy your systems? Or is there any money in the Caribbean? Who is going to buy your systems? But now we have the proof points. So we're able to show that this has converted and the world has changed a lot, so that the old assumptions are not true anymore. But I think even

0: beyond the commercial opportunity, the one thing people kept asking me, especially investors, was, where are you going to find the talent? Talent in Africa, there's no AI talent in the global south. But truthfully, we've been able to prove them wrong. The talent in our regions is not sitting at big tech. The talent in our region is right now learning by themselves, self-taught, just like I was, in AI, in data science, in machine learning. They're congregating into non-traditional pathway institutions, learning at boot camps, hackathons. You just have to find them, and they're extremely smart and they know how to solve problems. You just have to give them the frame to solve those problems at a grade that is enterprise government grade. So it's more of softer skills you have to commit to. But once you make that commitment, I can tell you that the talent is there and it's ready to be harnessed.
1: Often founders say that standing in front of investors and having to convince them of your business is one of the hardest things. But do you ever, you know, give them an example of how your platform changes outcomes for people, businesses?
0: We did. And I think when you first start fundraising, when you're pre-product, pre-everything, the one thing investors want to know is, what is your story and why are you the best person to solve that problem? So, you know, I used to make a parallel with my grandfather's story and kind of to explain to them really what was driving me. Let me give you an example. So 2 years ago, we started working with the government of Barbados. And that started in a very uncanny way because I was waiting to meet with Prime Minister Motley. And she hears that there is a lady who wants to talk to her about AI and sovereignty. She didn't have enough time and she said, put her in the car. So I'm in the car with the Prime Minister, have 15 minutes to tell her about, you know, how our nations can become one of the most data-rich small island nation in the world, or how it can become someone else's data colony. And she looked at me for a long moment and she said, build it. Barbados had records dating back the 1600s that they were scanning. So we used our proprietary AI models to digitize over 3 million documents, including civil and commercial records dating back the 1600s. We also ingested all their cabinet papers, over 22,000 cabinet papers, every MOU, legislation, bilateral agreements, every commitment Barbados had made since 2012. We built an intelligent knowledge base for the country and made it searchable, cross-referenceable, and actionable in real time. For me, you know, Barbados is not just a story of sovereignty. It's a story of a small island nation understanding that the world has changed and we had a very particular convergence between AI, data, and geopolitics, and understanding that today, to build risk and resilience in your country, you actually have to invest into data infrastructure.
1: I love that story. It's like the elevator pitch, but you had 15 minutes rather than 15 seconds and you were in a car instead.
0: Exactly.
1: I'm wondering, Katie, I mean, you mentioned that we are very much at a crossroads in terms of technology and artificial intelligence. And a lot of people say, actually, artificial intelligence isn't going to be good for everybody, particularly people in blue collar working jobs, and that it's going to get rid of a lot of jobs. And essentially, it's going to create this higher class of people who are going to make a lot of money through AI. And then the rest of the people, they're going to lose jobs. How do you feel about that?
0: Well, I think this is one of the reasons why also Amini exists and why we say we're building sovereign data infrastructure for the global south. Our entire goal is to make sure no one is left behind. You know, there are different layers to technology. There are different layers to creating value. Also the extraction when it comes to historically, as a region, we've been extracted at two levels. On one side, if you look at the AI value chain, a lot of our youth who is technology native, who sometimes has studied computer science, is left at data labeling roles at the bottom of the value chain where the least value is created. We also have been extracted in a different ways where a lot of our data is being extracted for free to train those systems. So for me, I think we always speak internally about the things we want to make sure we do so that we lessen the impact and the extraction of the technology and we don't really go into very similar models than we had during colonization, where we want to make sure our countries are equipped, they understand the risks and the challenges that are coming to us, and they also know how to build that resilience backbone for their countries. And for us, if we can support that transition for the 3-4 billion people in the global south, this is where we win.
1: Well, Kate, you're moving forward and you're active in more than 25 countries. So you're at a point as a founder where you're really scaling up your business. So what does that look like in the next couple of years?
0: For me, it looks like

0: Building in more markets, you know, and making sure that the talent we bring in the company understands deeply the markets in which we operating. We want Amini to really be a representation of the Global South. We have employees from everywhere, from the Caribbean, from Latin America, Brazil, the Philippines, and we want to continue being, you know, showing that you can build a company doing good in the Global South in all these many markets that look different from the first look, but are actually extremely similar. So when we succeed, I think you see Amini being the biggest distributed cloud company in the Global South, and that's what we're working towards too.
1: So that's what success looks like for you.
0: Yes, and impact as well. We always say that we won't be rich by the billions of dollars we've made, but by the billions of lives we've impacted.
1: Kate, if you could go back to when you started this, could you give yourself any advice that, you know, might help you when you started on this journey?
0: I would probably tell myself that the journey is going to be hard, but I have to stay focused because it is all worth it. You know, I make a point always, and I've made a point in my career quite a lot to pay it forward and just make sure that I am not just a model for the next to come, but I also support the next generation as much as I can. And I think sometimes when you're in the trenches, when everything becomes hard, you feel like the world is falling apart, which I think is the case for many founders out there, you kind of just forget that. And I think I would tell myself to just really stay focused on that because yes, the journey is hard, but I'm only going through this so I can pay it forward and give those lessons to others to make sure that they avoid making the same mistakes I've made myself.
1: Thank you for listening to The Interview. You'll find more in-depth conversations on The Interview wherever you get your BBC podcasts, including episodes with Google's CEO Sundar Pichai and Julia Gillard, former Prime Minister of Australia, plus many others. Until next time, bye for now.

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1: What on earth is going on?
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9: Approaching the end of a loved one's life, or indeed our own, can be frightening and overwhelming. So what can we do to ease it? I'm Dashiani Navanagam, and today on The Conversation from the BBC World Service, I'm joined by two women who've dedicated their lives to working in palliative care. They explore the fears many face at the end of their lives, why choice matters so much, and the barriers that stand in the way of a good death, all after the latest BBC News.
10: BBC News with Roisin Hasty. Lebanon says the militant group Hezbollah has agreed to halt attacks against Israel in exchange for Israel calling off threatened strikes against southern Beirut. The Lebanese embassy in Washington said Hezbollah had made the agreement under a proposal brokered by the US. However, Israel's Prime Minister Benjamin Netanyahu has warned that if firing by Hezbollah does continue, the strikes would go ahead. He also said Israel would carry on with ground operations in southern Lebanon. President Trump said he'd spoken to both Mr. Netanyahu and representatives of Hezbollah about the plan. He also said talks with Iran are continuing at a rapid pace. The Canadian hotel group Blue Diamond says it shut down its operations in Cuba, which is struggling to cope with the effects of the near-total US fuel blockade. Blue Diamond operated more than 60 holiday sites in Cuba. Two people in Brazil suspected of having Ebola have both tested negative for the virus. They had been under observation after travelling from countries at the centre of the current outbreak, Uganda and the Democratic Republic of Congo. The leader of Denmark's Social Democratic Party, Mette Frederiksen, has said that she is forming a centre-left coalition minority government following March's inconclusive election. The deal gives her a third term as prime minister. Teachers in Mexico City have clashed with police during a strike over pay and pension reforms. Members of one of the country's largest teachers' unions are threatening to disrupt the opening day of the Football World Cup in 10 days' time. And the United States plans to reduce the number of diplomatic missions in Africa that can process visa applications from around 50 to 20. Washington wants to reduce the number of people who enter the US on temporary visas and overstay them. BBC News.
9: Hello, I'm Dashiani Navanayagam, and welcome to The Conversation from the BBC World Service. This is the programme which explores the female perspectives and experiences of women doing incredible things around the world. Now, confronting the death of a loved one or the end of our own life can be frightening and overwhelming, and yet it's something that will happen to all of us. So how can we open up conversations about the way we want to die? Is it possible to avoid pain and suffering? And who are the people who will care for us in our final moments? Well, I'm joined today by two women who work in palliative care. Dr. Tanya Pastrana is from Colombia, and she's now based in Germany, where she works for the International Association for Hospice and Palliative Care. And Dr. Catherine Millington-Sanders is a general practitioner and national end-of-life care champion for the Royal College of GPs in the UK. Tanya and Catherine, a very warm welcome to the programme.
11: Hello.
12: Hi.
9: So this is a field involving a broad range of people, from social workers through to nurses and doctors. But I'm really interested to know how you both came to be in this line of work. Catherine, what was your route into palliative care?
11: Well, there wasn't any palliative care training, actually, when I was in medical school. And it really became part of the sort of more modern hospice service movement later, from sort of 2000 onward into training. So I was oblivious to it, really, until I was a GP trainee and I went on a home visit for a patient with motor neuron disease. And this amazing hospice consultant came with me to do the home visit because she sensed I was quite nervous about it. And I just watched the most incredible woman talk through the most complex of conversations with this man and family, and things that I would have been very tentative and wouldn't have really known in that stage how to approach. But I do remember sitting there thinking, this is part of the most beautiful experience and skill of medicine. And I knew in that moment I really wanted to learn how to do that and to do it well, like she had done it. So that's what got me started.
9: Tania, what was your route to your current job?
12: Well, as a medical doctor, I was trained in Colombia as GP. And then I came to Germany, where I studied sociology, social anthropology and social psychology. And I get in touch with the end of life. In this field, I went to engage in some research projects. And especially in my field of global palliative care, it was much more about the contrast between the service and the resources that I know here in Germany, and in contrast with the situation in many low and middle income countries, including my own country in Latin America.
9: I'm aware, you know, that we're talking about palliative care, but that can mean different things to different people. So actually, it might be quite helpful here to understand how you both define it. Catherine, what does palliative care mean to you?
11: We often talk about end-of-life care, and I think end-of-life care is often seen more generally within the last 12 months of life, and it sort of looks at how we can support people with dignity around their death and dying and those experiences in a very holistic way. It's a multi-professional specialism. So it's not just doctors, but it's nurses, healthcare assistants, pharmacists, physios, occupational therapists, social care workers. And it's not about giving up. Often people associate palliative care with that's the end. But actually, I think in the last 20 years, we've seen this movement grow from it's all about death and dying when you mention the word hospice and palliative care. But actually, it's for us now, it's much more about how do we live well through, you know, early identification through to death.

0: Tania, the World Health Organization has a broader definition, and that's what you follow in your current role. Can you tell us what that is?
1: Palliative care is the active and holistic care of individuals across all ages. We say children until very old people. And they have serious health-related suffering due to severe illness or conditions such as cancer, advanced heart disease, dementia, or HIV, and especially the end of life. We know that around 45% of the people who die would benefit of palliative care. The goal is to improve the quality of life by preventing or relieving the suffering, but we don't just look at the people affected, but also around them, support the families, caregivers, the so-called circle of care.
0: Well, Catherine, as a general practitioner or GP yourself, you will deliver a form of palliative care on a daily basis, but it can also be a medical specialism. So can you explain the difference between what a GP might be doing and what a specialist in a hospice is doing?
2: So only about 5% of our population actually die in a hospice, and whereas over 50% of people are dying in their own residence, in a care home, in the community setting. So firstly, general practice will look after much more along with the community teams. So the differences are often we see people with very complex needs, very hard and difficult to control, pain symptoms, sickness, vomiting, shortness of breath, agitation symptoms. And often when they're starting things like controlled drugs, it's quite often, particularly if they live on their own, you don't want to do these things when they're in isolation. They may have toxicity side effects that might come across from some of the opioid drugs like morphine. And so those are the times when you've got complex pain control and symptoms, you would be better doing that in hospice care. It might be that they've got complex social situations. Remember, we're talking about holistic care. So when you've got anything that requires increased complexity, that's a really good opportunity to do that under constant watch supervision to get people stable to have the care in a hospice. And the other part is choice. If people want to die in a hospice, and some people do. They don't want to be in their own home. They don't want to be alone. They want their family to be supported and don't want the family to experience a death in home. Or they want to avoid crisis and the care being delivered in hospitals. It's a beautiful, I don't know if you've been to a hospice, but they are the most beautiful settings in order to be cared for. And the people surrounding them are amazing.
0: It's a good point to bring you in here, Tania. Catherine has just described the system that we have here in England, but not every country provides the same level of palliative care. So can you tell us which countries are doing well and which are struggling to meet the needs of their people?
1: It is not possible to have a specialist palliative care for everybody which is needed. We have, the estimation is around 75 million people that are needing palliative care, most of them in low and middle income countries where we don't have hospice. As the choice of where people want to die is really not a choice. It's more, are you lucky or not to have somebody to some knowledge about end of life, because the education is not always provided. Many medical faculties don't have palliative care, palliative medicine in the curricula, or in other health professionals like nursing. But there are some countries which are doing better. I wouldn't say well, but because even my colleagues in the UK where began this huge movement and this great movement, there is always something to improve. Even in Germany, with so many resources into primary palliative care, we have a very good resource just in a bubble, but outside this bubble, it is very difficult to come inside. There are many countries which don't have any palliative care, especially, for example, in some African countries. In Latin America, where I'm very related, for example, Honduras, Nicaragua, Bolivia, which are as related with less income, they have a lot of problems. I think in the country, there are people, professionals, that they want to do something. They are aware and sensible about that, but the conditions are very hard. The policies, the training, the medications, even they don't have medication, and that is very hard

0: I'm Dashiani Navanayagam, and my guests today are palliative care experts Dr. Tania Pastrana in Germany and Dr. Catherine Millington-Sanders in the UK. Catherine, when you ask patients how they might ideally like to die, what do they tell you?
1: There's variation. I think the key part you've hit on is that we do ask people and that we're not afraid, because often we see in families and sometimes with health professionals, particularly in general practice or in the community, because you get to know them, they're almost like your extended family as patients. So you don't want to upset them, because they're used to having that doctor-patient relationship, is often what we hear from professionals. But asking them is key. Most people want to be able to die in their familiar surroundings, surrounded by people that they actually care about, and with things that matter most. So sometimes it's around nice smells, nice views in their own bed. Others go, I don't want my family to have those memories of me dying at home. I want them to feel supported, because that's what matters to me, and they don't think that they will be able to cope, or they've had that conversation. So I think being able to just open it up and hold the room and be there for what they need and want to say. And sometimes it changes. So, and that's absolutely okay. You've got to be dynamic in these situations. So Eve, it's a bit like a birth plan. Some people do not want to have an epidural, and they want to have a plan. They want to have the water birth experience, or other people do want medications and pain control. We try and plan for what we can. If we've asked for it, and we understand that their needs, we're much more likely to be able to plan for it than if we never know and don't ask and wait for a crisis. But if a crisis happens and people change their mind, we've just got to be able to respond to that. And that's what's key.
0: For many, fear is such a big part of the distress of dying, fear of the unknown, fear of pain. Is it possible to die well and to die without fear?
1: Yes, it's absolutely possible. It's not possible for everybody. Some pain control is really difficult, even when you've got all the medications and in the right setting. But the vast majority of people actually can have a good experience. And there is, it's one of the joys and beauty and privilege of my job as a GP, of being able to look back with families, and people will still come back years later. I still get letters and contacts from people to actually go, I still remember this positively. And we'll all have family, neighbours that we'll be able to reflect on, and we'll say, do you remember the doctor didn't do this, or the nurse did that? And they'll have particular things that went wrong for them. And then you'll have people that you hear go, thank you, it was horrible. My loved one died, but thank you for making it as good as possible. And that just is the beauty of our work, I think.
0: Tania, you helped produce the Global Opioid Price Watch. Can you tell us what that is, and why do opioids matter so much in end-of-life care?
2: Yes, morphine and opioids are essential medicines for important symptoms like pain or breathlessness. And these medications, morphine and other opioids, are international control. That means that they have a lot of rules and regulations for avoid misuse, like in some countries have done. And we look at the availability and at the affordability and accessibility of this medication in the world. What we find out is that in some countries, for example, in Togo, the people have to go to 15 different pharmacies around the hospital in order to get one medication. In other countries, like, for example, in Honduras, they should work 2.5 months in order to pay one day treatment of morphine. No?
0: Wow.
2: As just without paying other medication that we need in palliative care, or the rent, or the food, or the school for the children, just for this medication. And additionally, the regulations in some countries, like, for example, El Salvador or Bolivia, they have to go to so many hurdles in order to get the medication that they need because they are in pain. In Bolivia, we have an oncologist which cried, saying, since 1 year, we don't have opioids in our hospital, and we know morphine exists, and it's cheap, so it's not so expensive medication like other opioids. And we have the money for that. But the regulations were so difficult. In

0: this moment that it was not possible to buy the medication 1 year in an oncologist hospital without opioids.
1: And this is also true in countries like Greece as well.
0: Well, in Greece, it is a high-income country, and they actually have only fentanyl patch, which is a good medication we don't use in the first line when somebody has pain. We don't put a patch, don't recommend it. And additionally, when children have need of an opioid, it is very difficult to give the right doses because you have to cut the patch. This is not safe for the children and for the community.
1: Catherine, how common is it for patients to worry about pain?
2: I think it's definitely it's a common fear for people to worry about pain and distress and their symptoms. Coming back to Tanya, I think it's really important actually that, so a proportion of people have pain control issues and symptom and palliative care need in the UK. And a lot of those will be picked up. But we've done some big research. So Marie Curie did some research where there's almost in England, 1 in 3 people will still die with unmet palliative care need. And 1 in 4 people may not be able to access the palliative care and end of life care and support that they need. So I was thinking first place, it's vital that we actually are still identifying, because hearing about, which is just horrific, the lack of potential access to morphine specifically, even in England where there is a modern hospice movement, we've still got unmet need. And so I think at whatever level, if we're trying to improve and reduce human suffering, and that everybody should fundamentally have access and the ability to have a good, pain-free, symptom-controlled, being held in support and end of your life, it's actually how we improve identification and then improve access to the variety of things that people need.
1: I suppose no one knows exactly how they'll react to the knowledge that they're dying until it happens. But Catherine, in your experience, how common is it for people to reach a level of acceptance?
2: I think the vast majority of time you see that people come with you on, or rather we go with them on a journey. So we know from the evidence base that about 10% of people, so 10 people will just not want to talk about it. That doesn't necessarily mean, interestingly, that they haven't accepted it. It's just that sometimes it causes great distress and dis-ease, not disease, to be able to have to verbalize it. And so I think that's the vital part, is to be able to give people the opportunity to talk about it if they want to. Some people block it off immediately with blocking language, and they'll redirect you to something else that they are comfortable talking about. So I think it's just about being able to spot the cues of when people are ready to talk about things, giving them the opportunity, and then asking permission. So not forcing it onto people, that actually this is our agenda. We want to know where you want to die, what pain control you want, what you're actually worried about. It's following gently their conversation, their lead, giving them opportunities of things that you know in their disease trajectory may well come up. And so then offering them the opportunity if they want to talk about it, and asking permission to come back to it if on that occasion they don't want to talk about it because it feels too much, it's overwhelming, or they're just not ready to have that conversation. But in my experience, you do see people on that journey that do actually say, you know, you mentioned last time, can I do that now? My daughter's not in the room, my husband isn't here. And so I think it's important to just be open-minded, frame, support, guide, and go with people.
0: I think we sometimes overemphasize the need of communicate. Not all cultures and other people want to communicate and to speak about their own death there. However, many cultures have other rituals that are performed around dying person. No? And there are not explicit conversation about that, but all the setting is speaking for that. And so in the communication, is not just about the speaking about the one dead, but it's also about the performance. That is a performative ritual.
1: What happens if a patient is ready

0: to speak openly about their own death, but their family or support network isn't.
1: It's so common. It really, I can see Tanya's smiling as well. It's everybody is so different. So we see that both when people are dying, but also in bereavement. And it's unique, it's personal. And so I think you have to allow people to go at their own rate. For the person that's affected by serious illness, they're obviously the person in charge. If their family don't want to talk about it, the first part is probably that's the safest part. Have the open conversations with a healthcare professional. Sometimes the voluntary sector charities have incredible work advice lines that you can talk more with. And I think if you get that ease with people that have the illness, then actually there is support out there for families. And what you tend to find are the family members, not always, but in the vast majority, you see people come along at different stages. And usually, again, not always, Tanya's smiling still, when it's at the end of someone's life, for the 90-odd percent, I'd say, in my experience, you will find, even though there might be discord in the journey of the run-up to end-of-life care, typically and hopefully for the vast majority, you get to the end of that, and most people in the family have actually come together for the acceptance that this is happening. And it's our role in that to help coordinate, make that as less bumpy along the road as possible, and to spot people's different needs about when and how to talk about it, what they personally need to help them to get to that stage. Because I think what we'll probably both be seeing is that when someone has died, you live on with those memories. And so if we can support people to get to the outcome of them really having some level of acceptance and less dysfunction, so that harmony within a family for the person that's dying, you know that's they can then leave the world safely for the memories of those people that are going to live on. Whether that's a sudden death, whether it's a planned death, it's kind of supporting people and holding them and experiencing what they need and giving them that reassurance or plan in order for them to come out on the other side, because you live with grief for the rest of your life.
0: Palliative care does seem to be dominated by women. Why is that?
1: Absolutely. Well, I think the first thing to say is that we've got a very large female unpaid carers network. So there are so many people that actually look after the person that's dying. So it's often, wives, sisters, receptionists, care workers, GPs and friends. So I think it's looking at the whole community of people, but definitely from the Association of Palliative Medicine's UK workforce report found that there was, I think it was around 600 palliative medicine consultants, 76% were female, compared with 36% of female that were among medical consultants, and 85% of palliative medicine specialty trainees were also female. And I think that's important. It's very similar. There's more female general practitioners as well in this country, and that's often because you are able to get a better work-life balance. So it's quite open and family-centric to doctors and nurses and professionals that want to be in that particular specialty.
0: Can I ask you, have you thought about your death and how would you like to die?
2: I think a lot about it. It is good to plan. The possibilities at the end of life are so much. As Colombian, we have a strong family-centered culture. And for me, how my family deal with that at the beginning, as I began with palliative care, I was very strong with my advanced care. I want that. This checklist. And with the time, I reflect, maybe I left some place for things that are not expected, and my family can act in order to feel well with themselves. And we have a lot of communications in my family about the different expectations. And some of them, for example, my mother say, I don't want any advanced support. Other, my aunt said, I want a lot. I want everything. Now we have different, and we discuss that, accepting all of these

0: different position, but in an open communication in this way. There are so many things that I don't have to have. For example, so far, I would like to enjoy many things until the end of my life.
1: Catherine, yes, I think in this industry and with a particular, I've absolutely thought about it. And for me, I wouldn't want to be a burden on my family. I would want to be surrounded by my loved ones. I would want my fluffy creatures that were with me. I wouldn't want my family to ever feel burdened or not being able to cope if I were in the home setting. I wouldn't mind as long as they were happy. So whether I was in a hospital or a hospice, I'd prefer to be in a hospice if I couldn't be at home and I had complex symptoms. So I think I would worry actually less about myself because I'd be the one that's dying, right? So I'd be leaving, but actually those people that would be left behind that I loved, I'd want them to feel a good memory and as good memory as possible. So whatever would make them feel comfortable, whether it's me being pain-free, whether it's them feeling emotionally comfortable or supported, that's what would matter most.
2: Tanya and Catherine, thank you so much for this conversation.
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2: My guests today have been palliative care experts Dr. Tanya Pastrana in Germany and Dr. Catherine Millington-Saunders in the UK. 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Thank you for listening.
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5: Welcome to the newsroom from the BBC World Service. I'm Pete Ross. President Trump says that Israel and Hezbollah have agreed not to attack one another. All day, civilians in Beirut have been fleeing the Lebanese capital in anticipation of Israeli attacks.
6: This is the third time we're displaced, moving from a place to another. Now I'm heading to Tripoli, to the kind people of Tripoli.
5: Blue Diamond, one of the biggest hotel chains in Cuba, says it's pulling out amid the island's deepening economic crisis. New analysis suggests a cave painting in Wales, once dismissed as a natural occurrence, is the oldest cave art ever discovered in Britain.
7: It was debunked really by people who knew nothing about rock art. It was only until 1902 that rock art became mainstream interest to scientists and archaeologists.
5: And
8: anybody like an amazing sight reader? You can sight read?
5: The audience member who stepped in to save a concert performance after the main pianist collapsed. All coming up after this news bulletin.
9: BBC News with Roisin Hasty. Lebanon says the militant group Hezbollah has agreed to halt attacks against Israel in exchange for Israel calling off planned strikes against southern Beirut. The Lebanese embassy in Washington said Hezbollah had made the agreement under a proposal brokered by the US. However, Israel's Prime Minister Benjamin Netanyahu has warned that if firing by Hezbollah does continue, the strikes would go ahead. Kushaya Janaidi is from BBC Persian.
10: In the past few days, Israelis have managed to inflict a lot of damage on Hezbollah, both in terms of infrastructure and manpower. And it also has damaged Iran's PR within the Lebanese Shia community, which they believe that Iran is not backing them anymore because it doesn't want to risk the ceasefire. Now, Iran has managed to somehow show the Lebanese that we are still supporting you. They have somehow managed to make President Trump call to Netanyahu, but at the same time, Iran itself is somehow a loser in this war.
9: Iran's Tasnim news agency reported that the Iranian government would pause indirect negotiations with the United States because of Israeli attacks on Lebanon. But President Trump says talks are still continuing at a rapid pace. The two sides had been exchanging messages via mediators. Bernda Boosman is in Washington.
11: For President Trump, it became very clear early in the day that the expanded fighting in Lebanon kind of was endangering the other ongoing negotiations between the U.S. and Iran. That prompted a phone call between him and Prime Minister Netanyahu, which he said went positively, and that's where he had secured the agreement from the Israeli side that there wouldn't be any further push towards Beirut. And he, through intermediaries, spoke to Hezbollah as well, and that's how we got to where we are now.
9: The Canadian hotel group Blue Diamond says it's shut down its operations in Cuba, which is struggling to cope with the effects of the near-total U.S. fuel blockade. Blue Diamond was a major force in Cuba's tourist industry, opening more than 60 holiday sites on the communist-run island. The AI giant Anthropic has said it plans to become a public company in the U.S. The maker of the Claude chatbot said it had filed confidential paperwork with the Securities and Exchange Commission in order to make an initial public offering, or IPO, later this year. Anthropic's valuation of nearly $1 trillion was higher than that of its biggest rival, OpenAI. Lily Jamali explains what it means for the industry.
12: Industry-wide, there is a race to raise money. They just cannot get their hands on enough computing power to develop the tools that they want to do. But I think bottom line, this does position Anthropic in a very strong place relative to OpenAI. They've had a slew of positive developments this past year that have helped them surge. And I think there's going to be a lot of interest in both of these companies, as well as Elon Musk's SpaceX, which filed to IPO just a couple of weeks ago.
9: World news from the BBC. Two suspected Ebola cases in Brazil have been ruled out after both patients tested negative for the virus. The individuals had been under observation in Rio de Janeiro and São Paulo states after travelling from countries at the centre of the current outbreak. One had recently arrived from Uganda, while the other had travelled from the Democratic Republic of Congo. Laboratory tests showed that they were infected with other diseases. A court in the Czech Republic has decided to extradite to Germany a far-right extremist who legally changed gender after being convicted of offences, including inciting racial hatred and slander. Peter Hyatt reports.
13: Marla Svenja Liebig was called Sven when originally convicted by a court in the German city of Halle, but then registered a new identity as a woman and went on the run instead of reporting to prison to serve an 18-month sentence. The change of official identity has attracted some scepticism. 4 years ago, Liebig disrupted an LGBTQ parade in Germany, apparently calling participants parasites on society. And photographs in court show the prisoner with cropped hair and a bushy moustache, as well as lipstick and a leopard print top. Liebig can appeal. If that fails, it's not clear whether it's a men's or women's prison that will be home next.
9: Teachers in Mexico have clashed with police in the capital during a nationwide strike over pay and pension reforms. Members of one of the country's largest teachers' unions have been protesting for weeks and are now threatening to disrupt the opening day of the Football World Cup in 10 days' time. The United States plans to sharply reduce the number of diplomatic missions in Africa that can process visa applications. The number of embassies and consulates issuing visas would fall from around 50 to 20. No date has been given for implementing the change as part of the Trump administration's wider efforts to tighten immigration controls. Washington wants to reduce the number of people who enter the United States on temporary visas and then overstay them.
5: You're listening to the newsroom from the BBC World Service. I'm Pete Ross. We begin the programme in Lebanon, and President Trump is claiming that he's averted an escalation in the conflict there thanks to his calls to the Israeli Prime Minister Benjamin Netanyahu and Hezbollah representatives. Both Lebanon and Israel confirmed a tentative agreement had been reached. It means a halt to Israel's threatened airstrikes on Beirut in return for Hezbollah stopping its attacks. But the Israeli Prime Minister Benjamin Netanyahu has warned that if firing by Hezbollah continued, the planned IDF strikes would go ahead as planned. All day, in anticipation of those air raids, civilians were fleeing parts of Beirut. Among who were getting ready to leave the capital was this resident, Miriam.
14: We live in fear. We used to be living in survival mode, but like fear is eating us. The whole family is sitting on the TV hour by hour, watching whether their house is being demolished or not. So death is approaching, you know, hour by hour from people that we love, that we know. It's close to us, to the life that we know.
5: Cars crammed with belongings clogged up the roads leaving the Lebanese capital, and one of the drivers gave reporters his reaction.
6: This is the third time we're displaced, moving from a place to another. Now I'm heading to Tripoli, to the kind people of Tripoli.
5: Our correspondent John Sudworth is in the Lebanese capital. He watched as the desperate people were leaving Beirut.
15: I'm in southern Beirut, standing on a rooftop overlooking the suburb of Dahir. We're a safe distance from it, but nonetheless we get a pretty good view of it. Looking into the crowded streets of Dahir, those buildings stacked closely together in there, all the way to the Mediterranean Sea in the far distance, there are very few lights on at all. As we drove into this area this morning, we saw coming the other way thousands of vehicles. The warning from the Israeli Prime Minister that he was going to begin strikes again here came shortly before 10 o'clock in the morning, and almost immediately people piled into their cars, pushing children in, what baggage they could carry, and they took to this city's highways, getting themselves out to safety. The reason the Israelis say they are coming back to this particular suburb is because it's a known Hezbollah stronghold. And as expected, many of those people who spoke to us from their car windows stuck in those traffic jams did indeed tell us they supported Hezbollah. We will be victorious, they were saying. We will be back.
5: John Sudworth in Beirut. Earlier, our Middle East analyst, Sebastian Usher, gave us this update on the situation from Jerusalem.
16: During the ceasefire, the nominal ceasefire, it has to be said, that there's been between Israel and Lebanon, one of the things that almost held was this. The US, we believe, had asked for this from the Israelis, that they wouldn't attack Beirut and they wouldn't attack the southern suburbs of Beirut. There were a couple of strikes during the ceasefire, but no more than that. This, of course, all the time as Israel has been expanding its ground operation in Lebanon. We've seen that really intensify over the past few days. And we've also seen Hezbollah's attacks with drones, with these explosive fiber optic drones, both on communities in northern Israel and on Israeli troops down in the south. I think 26 Israeli soldiers have now been killed since this most recent conflict between Hezbollah and Israel erupted. So what we have this evening is a reversal of that, at least as far as President Trump is concerned. He said he's had this phone call with the Israeli Prime Minister, and that after that phone call, Israeli troops would not be going to Beirut. Now, the troops weren't going to Beirut, has to be said, but one understands from that this order that they could attack the southern suburbs again for Hezbollah targets there. That wasn't going to happen. He also says he had a good call with Hezbollah, which I'm not quite sure how that was arranged, but he says that they say that they will stop shooting if Israel does as well, essentially. So he's giving a sense that this great expansion of the conflict we've seen over the past few days may be receding. I think everyone who's involved in this will be waiting to see what happens on the ground, but those people who fled the southern suburbs of Beirut certainly won't be heading back there anytime this evening or probably in the next day or two. Mr. Trump issued his latest comments on social media. The public radio here, Can News, had framed their conversation very differently, saying that the planned attack on Beirut had been delayed because of pressure from the US, but that this phone call between Mr. Netanyahu and Mr. Trump was designed to get the president to authorize those strikes again.
5: The other big question today is about talks ending, or Iran threatening to pull out of talks. Can you briefly give us, is there any update on that, or where we are with that now after this announcement by the president?
16: Well, I mean, President Trump is just, again, as ever, has taken a totally different tack, saying that they're proceeding rapidly. What we did hear from various Iranian officials was tying those talks to what was happening in Lebanon, and that unless there was a ceasefire there, a proper ceasefire, and Israel stopped its attacks inside and its expansion of its offensive inside Lebanon, then they would not sign up to a deal and that they would pause the negotiations that had been taking place indirectly.
5: Sebastian Usher in Jerusalem. More on the wider conflict now. Since the start of the war, the US has consistently claimed to have had the upper hand on the battlefield. Recently, the US Defence Secretary Pete Hegseth said the US military had scored a capital military victory. He's also said that the US Operation Epic Fury has decimated Iran's military and rendered it combat ineffective for years to come. The message from Washington then is that they're very much on top. But new analysis suggests attacks by Iran on US military sites in the Middle East have been more extensive than first thought. Merlin Thomas from BBC Verify has been looking at satellite images of damage done by Iran's military and told me the findings are significant.
17: We've seen throughout this war lots and lots of images of US-Israeli strikes.

0: around Iran, targeting military sites, nuclear sites. But what we've seen less of, or less pictures and videos of, are really Iranian strikes on US bases and sites in the Gulf, in the Middle East. And so we focused on those. And what we've seen using verified videos and satellite imagery is that there could be a much more extensive damage than previously thought. And we found that 20 US military sites across 8 countries in the Middle East have been damaged. And it's worth saying the US hasn't said much about this. So finding this out has been really interesting because we've seen really targeted kind of strikes on hangars, fighter jets, warehouses, bases, and also some really expensive military equipment as well.
1: I guess when you weigh up the numbers, the US might say that in sheer terms of numbers, the US has hit far more targets. So why is it significant what you've revealed in your report as far as what's been hit now?
0: Exactly that, because the US has actually said that they've hit 13,000 targets in Iran. So that's a huge, significant number. Obviously, on the other hand, we've found that these are 20 military sites, and it might not sound like much, but it's about what has been hit. And we found things like THAAD systems that have been damaged. And those are basically just things that intercept missiles and drones. And they're really expensive to make. They can take around $1 billion to manufacture. And the amount of time it takes to make them as well, it's a long lead time. And so the fact that these have been damaged, experts say, is really significant.
1: So if this conflict continues to drag on, what you're saying is, on the one hand, Iran now has given itself access once again to, I guess, sort of older military equipment, these sort of large missiles that travel long distances. But some of these targeted attacks that your reports have suggested, is this coming from sort of new tech, the kind of stuff we're seeing in Ukraine with drones and things like that?
0: It's exactly that. Lots and lots of drone attacks. And it's proving really effective because you've got, on the one hand, really expensive equipment that the US has made and taken a long time to kind of strategize and plan over, versus lots of these cheaply made drones. And we've seen that a lot, as you say, in Ukraine. We've seen that also used by the Lebanese armed group Hezbollah in Lebanon as well against the Israeli army. And we're seeing this more and more. And experts have said that, you know, they've used a significant number of these drones, but they've still got plenty left in the tank.
2: Merlin Thomas from BBC Verify. You're listening to The Newsroom from the BBC World Service. To Cuba now, where the economic crisis has claimed another casualty. The Canadian hotel group Blue Diamond, which has more than 60 sites on the island, has announced it's shutting down all its operations there, saying they're no longer viable. Our Cuban Central America correspondent, Will Grant, joins us now. Will, thanks for being with us. Can you tell us a bit more about Blue Diamond and its importance in Cuba?
3: Well, like all international hotel operators and tourism operators working in Cuba, they work alongside the government. The government has a majority stake in the hotels that they run. It could be as much as, 49-51 in favour of the Cuban government. Sometimes it's more weight in favour of the Cuban government, but that is generally how things work. And Blue Diamond was no different in that regard. It is a very important hotel operator. Being Canadian, it was able to sort of get around some elements of the US economic embargo. But as the US administration is ramping things up week by week by week, not only Blue Diamond, but a bunch of other organizations, groups, international groups working in tourism and in other sectors have decided that they're just sailing too close to the wind when it comes to US sanctions on the island.
2: Can you tell us more about any of those partners?
3: Yeah, I mean, there are obviously airlines who have basically suspended their flights. That was number one, because they simply couldn't operate. They simply couldn't guarantee that they could refuel, and they didn't figure it was worth it with the downturn in tourism because of things like this. Blue Diamond also shutting down operations, fewer tourists going in general, that it was worth shaping their flights around different destinations. So it would be a hop from Miami or from Mexico and so on. So that's happened to a variety of international operators from Europe. But also in mining, we've seen that Sherritt, the Canadian mining company, very important in the nickel industry, has completely shut down its operations. Again, that's an important sector. I mean, it is tourism that is the motor of the economy, but to see the minerals mining sector affected too, all of this bodes very badly for the Cuban government, because it is a source of foreign earnings.
2: It sounds like the wider campaign by the Trump administration to put real economic pressure on Cuba is beginning to bite. What does that mean for the life of ordinary Cubans?
3: Well, if you can imagine you were working for Blue Diamond or one of its outlets, I mean, they might well be shutting things down. So there's a very, very direct

0: you know, effect on workers. But beyond that, the broader picture that you refer to is very, very bleak. You know, the schools virtually aren't functioning, hospitals that are at a fraction of their capacity, businesses are closed, there's no fuel for cars. You know, the entire picture is extremely difficult. And as you say, with it being ramped up, it looks like it's only going to get worse in the coming weeks.
1: Thanks, Will. Our Cuba and Central America correspondent, Will Grant. Now, on to a story about AI. Anthropic, the company behind the popular chatbot Claude, has announced it's planning to become a publicly listed company in the US. It comes days after it raised $65 billion, making Anthropic worth nearly $1 trillion. We got more details from our technology correspondent, Lily Jamali.
2: People, the general public, can now, once this IPO actually hits the market, can purchase shares in Anthropic, but we don't have details on what their timing is on this IPO. We also don't know what the size will be, but we anticipate it will be significant, especially given that just last week Anthropic raised another round of funding that actually put it ahead of OpenAI in terms of valuation for the very first time, OpenAI being the longtime rival to this company. And it's worth noting that Anthropic actually was started by a brother and sister who left OpenAI a couple of years ago to start their own shop. We did hear from Sam Altman, the CEO of OpenAI, reacting to this today, saying that they are not in a race with Anthropic to publicly list. They say, quote, "We'll do it when we think it makes sense." So there we have confirmation that OpenAI is also eyeing an IPO for later this year, presumably. But I think bottom line, this does position Anthropic in a very strong place relative to OpenAI. They've had a slew of positive developments this past year that have helped them surge. And I think there's going to be a lot of interest in both of these companies, as well as Elon Musk's SpaceX, which filed to IPO just a couple of weeks ago.
1: Our technology correspondent, Lily Jamali. New analysis of pink striped markings on the walls of a cave in Wales, which were dismissed as mineral deposits, has established the marks were the work of humans and are the earliest prehistoric art ever found in Britain. Dr. George Nash from the University of Liverpool is part of the team who worked on this. He told Regini Vyadyanathan how they tested the discovery.
3: I knew it was there, but I didn't know where it was. So there were very faint horizontal lines coming through the calcite flow on one of the walls in the side chamber at Bacon Hole. So we did two or three interesting scientific techniques on it. First of all, we did a photogrammetric technique using a thing called D-stretch, which is a colour algorithm which teases out reds, yellows and blacks, which you can't see usually with the naked eye. So that was really instrumental in trying to actually locate those 10 bars of hematite or red ochre that splashed across this panel. So we knew exactly where the extent of the streaks were. So that allowed us then to do the next project, which was to sample it. So we took very, very minute samples. And the results are quite spectacular because we got three dates, because my colleague from Southampton, he managed to identify three stratigraphic layers of calcite flow over the art. And the most deepest and the one touching the art dated to 17,100.
4: You're quite clearly calling it art, whereas back in the day it was dismissed. They said that the red streaks were just a red oxide mineral.
3: That's right. Yes, that's correct. Yeah. It was debunked really by people who knew nothing about rock art then. And you've got to realise that it was only until 1902 that rock art became mainstream interest to scientists and archaeologists. Up until 1928, there was great debate going on about whether it was art or not. But it's highly unlikely you're going to see sort of horizontal splashes of colour going across a rock art panel with no streaking. And there's no streaking at all on this stuff. And also, they're equally spaced as well and equally in length. And so that gives you an idea that it's been put there intentionally. And, well, I wouldn't call it art. I would call it some form of communication system when it was being applied 17,000 years ago.
4: And so do we have any more idea of who might have been doing that? And as you sort of alluded to, why they may have been drawing these horizontal lines?
3: The thing is that if you look at normal Paleolithic art from that period in Spain and in France, you'll find it's very, very figurative. You've got these beautiful sweeping deers and bulls and mammoths, etc., etc. In the northern part of northwestern Europe, right at the frontier where the glaciers are visible, it's a different type of art. It's been put there by human beings. And I think what it is doing is what they were doing in southern France and also in northern Spain, whereby they're

0: painting certain parts of the cave, which are away from the habitation areas, little niches inside the deep recesses of the caves, whereby there's a storyteller, an artist, and a community watching or listening to the stories associated with these red streaks.
1: Dr. George Nash talking to Rajini Vyadyanathan about cave art there. And if you want to see examples of what they were talking about, you can go to our website. In recent years, Russia has been using a so-called shadow fleet of tankers in order to evade international sanctions on its oil exports that were put in place after the full invasion of Ukraine in 2022. So far, more than a dozen ships have been boarded and detained by other countries, including Britain and the US. On Sunday, the French Navy stopped and boarded another oil tanker. The French President Emmanuel Macron said it was unacceptable for ships to circumvent international sanctions and fund Russia's war against Ukraine. The Kremlin spokesman, Dmitry Peskov, criticised the action.
2: We consider such actions to be illegal. They border on international piracy. We strongly disagree that they are being carried out in full compliance with international law. As you know, Russia is taking a number of measures to ensure the safety of its cargo and will continue to do so.
1: Our Paris correspondent Hugh Schofield told us more.
3: There's a statement from Macron himself and from the maritime authorities. They said the ship was detained or stopped a long way out at sea, 750 kilometres off the coast of Brittany, so way out in the Atlantic. It was going apparently from Murmansk, that's the Russian oil port in the Arctic, round the British Isles and going down to the coast of West Africa, to Cameroon, where it seems this ship called the Tagore was officially registered. Now, I mean, the background, we all know the accusation is that Russia operates this fleet of tankers, often old tankers, which it bought up when the sanctions started to hit. And in order to evade sanctions, they operate under all sorts of flags of convenience and all sorts of elaborate kind of management devices. But these ships, or many of these ships, are tracked. The intelligence services of Britain, France, the US know of these ships. They keep an eye on them. And when necessary, like now, or where they deem it necessary, like now, they intervene. So it's far from being the first of these actions. The French have actually done three previous boardings, and the idea is to reinforce the sanctions and to show that there is action being taken to stop this, what they regard as illegitimate sanctions busting.
1: Hugh Schofield. Sport now. Serena Williams is to return to competitive tennis later this month, nearly 4 years after she all but retired from the sport. She's been granted a wildcard entry to play in the women's doubles at Queen's Club in London. The 44-year-old will become the oldest former world number one to make a comeback, having told fans in 2022 that she was evolving away from tennis. Here's our tennis correspondent, Russell Fuller.
4: Guess everybody heard the news, reads the caption on Serena Williams' social media post, which features the 23-time Grand Slam singles champion walking across a tennis court to retrieve her phone, which is pinging with messages. Queen's Club feels like the perfect place to begin this new chapter, Williams says, as grass has provided some of the most meaningful moments of her career. Williams has won a total of 14 Wimbledon titles, but there is no word yet on whether she will play in the championships at the end of the month. Her partner for the doubles at Queen's is yet to be formally confirmed, and the motivation for her return still unclear. Williams may want to play doubles one last time with her sister Venus, who is still competing and turns 46 later this month. But the lure of the singles court may soon prove irresistible, whether at Wimbledon or at the US Open in New York at the end of the summer.
1: Russell Fuller reporting. And finally, 21-year-old Sterling Nassar was among a couple of thousand people attending a concert performance of the Hollywood musical La La Land in Sydney. He certainly wasn't expecting to be up on stage, though, but that's what happened when the keyboard player was taken ill and the conductor, Justin Hurwitz, who'd won an Oscar for composing the music for the film, came on stage with this plea.
5: Anybody like an amazing sight reader? You can sight read? Sight read? Okay. You want to join us?
6: I had a friend with me who I was going to see the movie with, my friend Scarlett, who championed me and put my hand up, and I really owe so much of it to her that I got down there. But you kind of just have to not think about it and just think, look, it's a great opportunity and just go for it, you know?
1: You know the film and you love the music, so it wasn't like the first time you'd ever heard it. But how did it go?
6: No, I think it went pretty well. I was certainly a bit nervous for the first 10 minutes, but I got into it, embraced it, and just thought, look, you're on stage. It's an hour of music. These are world-class musicians and a two-time Academy Award-winning conductor. Just enjoy it. Try your best.

0: and I think it went pretty well. The other musicians on stage were so, so supportive, and I got to have a chat with Justin Hurwitz after, and I think he seemed pretty appreciative of it.
1: And there's one little bit, I think it's, you had to kind of riff a little bit. It was really, let's call it the solo bit, where you're almost on your own, and Ryan Gosling is in the film, and you can see his hands on the keyboard.
0: Yeah, the bit you're referring to is the John Legend number in that film, Start a Fire, where my seat that I filled in for has a big synthesizer solo that's meant to exactly mimic what Ryan Gosling is playing in the film. And it's this heavily notated, very technical solo that when I sort of turned the page and saw it there, I thought to myself, I'm not going to be able to sight read this correctly on the first go to it. So I took a bit of a creative liberty and just thought, I'm just going to improvise it. And that's what I did.
1: I'm guessing the audience were appreciative of your efforts, Sterling.
0: I guess so, maybe. Like, I'm just very grateful that I could contribute in some small capacity to keep the show going. Everyone's paid a lot of money to be there. It was their Saturday night, and it would be a shame if it had to be tainted or the show had to be cancelled. So I'm very glad that I just got to keep it going and support such a great orchestra.
2: Remarkable stuff. Sterling Nassar speaking with Evan Davis. You've been listening to The Newsroom from the BBC World Service with me, Pete Ross. A reminder of the main news. Lebanon says Hezbollah has agreed to stop firing into Israel in exchange for the Israelis halting attacks on southern suburbs of Beirut. For more of that story, you can go to our website. Thanks for listening.
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7: Coming up, Anthropic files to go public as AI firms race to cash in. We take a look at what the creator of Claude has to offer investors. And Nvidia wants to take AI to your laptop, unveiling a new chip for Windows PCs. And a 20-year-old director makes box office history with a number one debut. That's all to come on World Business Report, which is after the latest world news.
8: BBC News with Roisin Hasty. Lebanon says the militant group Hezbollah has agreed to halt attacks against Israel in exchange for Israel calling off threatened strikes against southern Beirut. The Lebanese embassy in Washington said Hezbollah had made the agreement under a proposal brokered by the US. However, Israel's Prime Minister Benjamin Netanyahu has warned that if firing by Hezbollah does continue, the strikes would go ahead. He also said Israel would carry on with ground operations in southern Lebanon. Iran's state news agency reported that the Iranian government would pause negotiations with the United States because of Israeli attacks on Lebanon. But President Trump says talks are still continuing at a rapid pace. The Canadian hotel group Blue Diamond says it shut down its operations in Cuba, which is struggling to cope with the effects of the near-total US fuel blockade. Blue Diamond operated more than 60 holiday sites in Cuba. Donald Trump has dropped his plan to create a $1.8 billion fund to compensate individuals claiming to be targets of political investigation by previous presidential administrations. The fund had been widely criticised. Hundreds of people in central Kenya have blocked roads and burnt tyres in protest against US plans to establish an Ebola isolation centre at an American military base there. Local people are concerned the unit, designed to care for US citizens with Ebola if the need arose, would endanger the community. The leader of Denmark's Social Democratic Party, Mette Frederiksen, has said that she's forming a centre-left coalition minority government following March's inconclusive election. And teachers in Mexico City have clashed with police during a strike over pay and pension reform.

0: arms. Members of one of the country's largest teachers' unions are threatening to disrupt the opening day of the Football World Cup in 10 days' time. BBC News.
1: Big tech flexes its muscles as AI giants eye their next move.
2: There's never been a worse time.
3: There's never been a better time. A better time to have a problem.
1: Anthropic prepares to go public while Nvidia has its eyes on the PC.
4: This is the Windows market and Windows PC makers hoping to deliver a similar transformation that the Mac saw back in 2020.
1: It's World Business Report from the BBC World Service. I'm Vishala Sripathma. On the way, the company behind the chatbot Claude has taken the first step towards a blockbuster stock market debut. We get the latest from San Francisco, and we hear about the 20-year-old director making box office history. So, Anthropic, the firm behind the AI chatbot Claude, has taken a step towards going public in the US, filing paperwork for a stock market listing later this year. Now, Claude, if you've not come across it, is one of these AI assistants that can chat, answer questions and help with everyday tasks. It all comes as big tech firms race to cash in on the AI boom, with Elon Musk's SpaceX also eyeing a listing, and OpenAI, that's the company behind ChatGPT, watching closely. Well, Lily Jamali is our North America technology correspondent. Hi, Lily.
5: Hi.
1: How are you? So, firstly, remind us why Anthropic is such a big name in tech.
5: Anthropic has just had an incredible year. They have sort of staked their claim with enterprise customers, business customers. They've gotten a lot of traction there. They have also done really well with their Claude Code, which is basically a software that anybody can use to code, to write code, to build an app. You know, this whole vibe coding movement has really taken off in the last couple of months, especially. And I think when you look at the AI landscape, you mentioned Elon Musk and SpaceX, you mentioned OpenAI, Anthropic has really carved a niche in sort of this area of like safety and ethics. They have been able to sort of brand themselves very adeptly in that regard. So they've had a slew of positive headlines going into a potential IPO. And now with this filing, we see them taking that first important step towards actually selling their shares to the public. And they have a lot of momentum as they go into that process.
1: Right. And so it's not a huge surprise, but regardless of that, it's a significant moment for all those reasons that you've just stated. They really do have that edge, but it's a very competitive market and a competitive landscape.
5: It is a competitive market. And, you know, OpenAI has hit a couple of stumbles over the last few months. Probably the most prominent is when Anthropic was sued by the American Pentagon, the military here, because they didn't want unfettered access being given to the U.S. military to their AI models. That ended up being a very positive news event for Anthropic, even though they're being sued and continue to be sued by the Pentagon. And then at the same time, OpenAI actually suffered because of that event when they decided to strike a deal with the Pentagon just around that same time. That was really an inflection point for, you know, the sort of trajectories of these two companies. I don't hear a lot of talk anymore about, you know, an AI bubble. That talk is really simmered down. And so I think these two companies plus SpaceX, there's just so much anticipation, investors wanting a piece of this opportunity, even though, you know, in the background, there are still concerns about the viability of AI, about the energy costs, the computing costs, and whether people really want this technology to be part of their daily lives.
1: Okay, Lily, I'm sure we'll be talking to you about this a lot in the next week. Thank you very much for joining us, Lily Jamali, our North America technology correspondent. Well, we're going to stay with AI because if you've bought a laptop in the last few years, the chances are that this might be a familiar sound. That was, of course, the Intel Ident, and most laptops run on chips made by Intel, Apple, AMD or Qualcomm. But NVIDIA now plans to change all that. The company at the centre of the AI boom has unveiled a new processor it says could help reinvent the personal computer for the age of artificial intelligence. Here's Chief Executive Jensen Huang announcing it in Taiwan.
6: There is no question this reinvention of the computer is as big of a deal as the reinvention of the phone into what we now know as the smartphone. And the thing that I'm just incredibly pleased, incredibly honored, is that 100% of the world's PC industry has joined us to reinvent the PC.
1: Well, earlier I spoke to Ian Fogg, Research Director for CCS Insight, who also comes with previous experience in the tech industry, once working for Psion. You know, those handheld computers from the 80s and 90s, remember those? Well, they were in charge of them. Well, I started by asking him how the market could react to this news.
4: Putting NVIDIA into the PC is something that I think everyone's expected for many years. The chip is very similar to a chip that NVIDIA announced a year ago, but wasn't at the time available for laptops and wasn't available for Windows. So the key thing that's new here is it's Windows and it's laptops. And that matters because Windows is the most popular operating system for PCs, and laptops is the most popular form factor for most people who use PCs.
1: And so why is it the likes of Qualcomm, for example, why are they concerned about this?
4: There's a big transition happening in computer architecture. When the PC took off in the 1980s and 90s, it ran on Intel-based chips. There were other manufacturers making chips like AMD, but that was the predominant architecture. And that made the market enormous with enormous economies of scale. At the moment, there is a transition to ARM-based technology, the same kind of chips that are in everyone's smartphone. And these have the promise of long battery life, fast performance, and good AI compute. Qualcomm is also making ARM-based chips for Windows. They did a big launch a year ago, Surface devices running ARM chips. This is NVIDIA now also building an ARM-based chip for the PC.
1: Is there room for all of them?
4: The question is, what does this mean for Intel? They've been on the defensive in recent years. Are they still competitive? Can they still maintain share with all these new companies coming through? Or will this ARM-based hardware win out? Remember, Apple famously back in 2020 migrated the Mac Intel-based chips to their own ARM-based chips, and they've been very successful with it. They've delivered long battery life, really great performance, and it's transformed the Mac. This is the Windows market and Windows PC makers hoping to deliver a similar transformation that the Mac saw back in 2020.
1: So NVIDIA is already a $5 trillion company. What does moving into this space actually add? Is this about revenue or is it about dominance?
4: The vast majority of NVIDIA revenue now is from AI and data centers. Back 20 years ago, NVIDIA was most known for doing graphics chips for gamers. That's now a very small part of their market. But what NVIDIA, I think, would want here is that by having NVIDIA's chips used widely in Windows PCs, it means developers that perhaps are targeting building AI models, AI training, building AI software for NVIDIA's data centers, their sovereign AI factories, they can have a desktop or a laptop that's running the same kind of software AI tools across the board. And that should help NVIDIA with their core business, which is AI, cloud, sovereign AI factories and data centers.
1: Jensen Huang talks about AI supercomputers in every home within 10 years, I think it is, connected to your lawnmower and dishwasher. Is that something that can happen?
4: I think, you know, arguably we all have supercomputers already. What a supercomputer is now is not what it would be in 5 years' time. You know, a supercomputer from the 1970s is now considerably less powerful than most people's smartwatches. So supercomputer is one of these phrases that gets thrown around. I think what Jensen is talking about here is the idea you can have a device that can run agentic AI. So AI agents that can autonomously go and do tasks. So rather than just you ask a question of an AI model and it comes back with an answer, you could give it an instruction that's quite complex. It goes and does a series of tasks without you needing to interact with it and then come back and do something else. That's the agentic AI promise. And I think that's the vision that Jensen has here.
1: That was Ian Fogg, Research Director for CCS insight. Well, joining us now is Walter Todd, President and Chief Investment Officer of Green

0: A very good run, aren't they, Walter? We're going to be talking about this a bit later on in the programme. Walter Todd there, our markets guest, for a bit later on. We're going to shift now and turn our attention to South Asia, because a prolonged war in the Middle East has had a cascading impact on the likes of India, Asia's third largest economy. It imports 80% of its oil and is really feeling the pressure, particularly now as India's fertiliser supplies are under strain, fueling fears of lower crops and higher food prices. Well, the BBC's Arunade Mukherjee reports now from the northern state of Haryana.
1: India is the world's second largest fertilizer user after China and depends heavily on imports of both raw materials and finished products. It buys 85% of its natural gas, much of it from the Gulf, which is essential to make urea, the most widely used fertilizers here. I decided to drive out of Delhi and head to the farmlands to get a sense of how anxious farmers are feeling ahead of the sowing season. Driving just about 30 to 40 miles out of Delhi into the state of Haryana, the busy roads with buildings give way slowly to miles and miles of farmland. These northern states like Haryana and Punjab are the major grain-producing regions, and most of what I can see here are fields preparing for paddy sowing, where fertilizers like urea will be essential. India uses roughly 40 million tons of urea annually, and supply disruptions could affect planting decisions.
2: Arriving at Sasana village in Sonipat, we met Samandar Singh Tomar. He is weeks away from sowing paddy, but isn't sure if he's going to get fertilizer on time.
3: We're not getting fertilizer easily. It's possible that the sellers are deliberately hoarding. I'm not sure.
2: In the neighbouring Karkhoda village, a group of farmers sat huddled, sharing their anxieties. And Ved Prakash spelt it out.
4: If we don't get fertilizers on time, then we could see productivity drop at least by half. We will feel the real pinch at the time of harvest and when we sell our produce.
2: According to an Axis Bank report, in March this year, India's urea output fell 27% due to gas shortages, fueling the need to further depend on imports to meet the demand later in the year.
5: The country has already secured...
2: Speaking to the press earlier this week, senior official with the Department of Fertilizers, Aparna Sharma, has tried to strike a reassuring note.
5: I'd like to inform you that the overall stock position of fertilizer in the country remains comfortable. The stock as on date is more than 51% and significantly higher than the usual level of 33%.
6: I think Indian farmers are more vulnerable.
2: But analysts like Shobha Suri, a senior fellow with the Observer Research Foundation, says if the war stretches on, that's when you could see major concerns, especially ahead of the next sowing season a few months down the line when the buffer stock dries up.
6: The situation in the short term is quite manageable, but definitely fragile. But however, in the medium term, it could potentially get severe because of the multiple crop cycles. The biggest risk comes here from the food inflation, because the food supplies are going to reduce. And if the fertilizer use declines and the production also, you know, reduces, the price of staples are going to increase. And this is going to impact the low-income households, which is the major household spending is on food. All this can further aggravate with combined shocks, which we see either of the climate or erratic monsoons or the droughts, etc.
2: India's food security heavily depends on fertilizer security. So if agriculture is hit, the cascading impact could be significant.
0: Arunade Mukherjee reporting there from the northern state of Haryana in India. Walter, the oil price has been reacting quite a bit today to news that the Iran peace talks aren't going to plan.
7: Yeah, so depending on what time of day you looked at it, it's up 5 to 7%, you know, with oil obviously up about 50% since the war started, and definitely a stop-start nature to these conversations. You know, oil's down from this peak of around 120 if you look at Brent, but, you know, closed at 95 today. And as you were just profiling in the story, I mean, it's not just oil. It's, you know, a bunch of things that are based on, you know, the commodity price, other commodity prices that are getting disrupted by the supply chain and are causing, you know, ripple effects across various countries.
0: Okay, Walter, we'll be talking a bit

0: more about that a bit later on. You're with World Business Report from the BBC World Service. Now, supermarket shopping can be stressful, especially with kids in tow. But one big retailer in Belfast in Northern Ireland thinks it might have the answer: a pint of beer. We'll take a listen to this from BBC Northern Ireland.
1: The supermarket chain Lidl has just begun building
2: a pub. A pub at Lidl.
3: Yeah, just going to the pub. See you in a couple of hours. I'll be at Lidl's.
0: So Lidl are introducing a pub in one of its stores in Belfast, and it's proving to be controversial. That's because in Northern Ireland, shops can't just apply for a new alcohol licence. They have to buy one that already exists, which can be a long legal process. And not everyone likes the idea of a big supermarket edging in on the local pub market. Well, Irish Times business reporter Ryan McClear told us more.
4: They started that process around 6 years ago. They went into the planning process and the licensing process, and 6 years later, they've been successful. And within days, the first ever Lidl pub will open, and it'll be called the Middle Eel.
0: 6 years of planning and a high court battle just to open a pub. What were they actually fighting about?
4: Well, let's be clear, not everyone really wanted Lidl to have an off-licence. There was competition in that area. But what happened was, around 6 years ago, it came up that a pub was going to close in Dundonald, and Lidl acquired that licence. So effectively, they were substituting one pub for another, and they were able to prove that there wasn't an inadequacy of pubs in the area. So the licence they have means is that they have to open a pub, but when you open a pub in Northern Ireland, you can also sell off-sale alcohol. So effectively, in order to sell off-sale alcohol, Lidl needs to operate a pub. So you can't have one without the other. They are investing around £500,000. They're recruiting their own staff, including a bar manager. They brought in professionals to train them, and they brought in a proper pub designer and a fit-out team. This is an actual pub, and Lidl told the High Court last year that they believe the pub will be profitable.
0: And these licensing laws that you've talked about, they go back a long time ago. I mean, it's basically barely changed in almost a century. Why is that?
4: There was the principle established here in law that there was a concern over alcohol consumption in too many pubs. So when we had the first licensing law in 1923, the surrender principle at that time was that you had to surrender two pubs to open one. So not only was this restricting growth, it was actually cutting the number of pubs for around 50 years, and that changed in 1971. We had the one-in-one-out rule, but that surrender principle remains. And it's been quite a controversial bone of contention here, because
0: yes,
4: on one side you have the craft brewers, you have the cultural organisations. You say it's restricting innovation, restricting growth. Then you have the hospitality industry, and they say basically that there's been an unintended consequences here, and that the licence has actually become a commodity.
0: And so do you think this pub will go down well? I think one pub chief called it a husband creche for shopping wives. Is that the vibe they're going for, or is it a bit more serious than that?
4: Well, I think there definitely will be a novelty and publicity, you know, aspect here. People will travel, you know, it'll become an Instagrammable place. People will want to go and get their photograph taken at the Lidl pub. But let's be real, I mean, Lidl want an off licence, and they found a way to do it. And while, yes, this will be an actual pub, it will work for them. It'll work for them for publicity. But at the end of the day, it is a means to an end. They want to sell alcohol in this supermarket to make it viable, and they've achieved that.
0: Ryan McClear speaking to me a little earlier on. Walter, this is an interesting concept, isn't it, to have a sort of pub in the middle of a supermarket. Alcohol licensing in the US is pretty varied. It's not consistent across the board, is it?
5: That's true. It's actually fairly common to have a beer in the grocery store here. Makes it much more enjoyable to shop. But you're correct. Each state kind of controls the alcohol application process. But here in South Carolina, you know, a grocery store could apply for a beer and wine license and then open up a pub or a bar in the grocery store, which a lot of them do.
0: Wow, that is an interesting concept indeed. I imagine after about half an hour of trying to find the right type of cheese and vegetables for your kids, a glass of wine might go down quite well. On the markets, so let's just sort of shift a little bit from beer and wine to the markets. SoftBank is something that we've been looking at today. SoftBank has overtaken Toyota to become Japan's most valuable company for the first time in more than two decades. It's quite a day for SoftBank.
5: Yeah, I think it's emblematic of what we were talking about earlier with, you know, technology just kind of, you know, sucking all the oxygen out of the room, so to speak. And I think, you know, SoftBank has a big investment in ARM, which is part of the NVIDIA story rollout today. So I think it's a sign of the times. And, you know, Toyota facing some challenges with

0: with cars, particularly here in the US, that's hurt their stock.
1: And just briefly, Walter, we just wanted to talk about Royalton Hotel Resorts. They're a big group, a big chain of hotel and resorts, and they've just pulled out of Cuba as sanctions loom over the hotel sector there.
0: Yeah, I think, you know, there's always this promise of opportunity with Cuba, but, you know, the government situation has obviously been a challenge for many decades now. So we'll see what happens in the future, but can certainly understand them pulling out given the uncertainty of the environment down there.
1: Yeah, that'd be quite a dent to the workforce there because they are a rather big employer, I know, in Havana as well. Thank you very much, Walter. Walter Todd, President and Chief Investment Officer of Greenwood Capital. Well, a 20-year-old filmmaker has just made box office history in North America with his debut film going straight in at number one. Kane Parsons is now the youngest director ever to do it. What an overachiever. And his horror film, Backrooms, has had a huge opening weekend. Take a listen to this.
2: I found something in the store.
1: Okay.
2: Out of place.
3: Hello? Anyone there?
1: So that was the trailer. It's based on a YouTube series he created built around this eerie idea of endless empty rooms. Now, his age has even sparked rumours online that he didn't really direct it, something both he and his cast have firmly pushed back on. And it's part of this wider run of low-budget horror hits, showing you that you don't need loads of money to make big impact. Well, Christian Bacchini is an independent horror filmmaker who's also opted to share his work on YouTube rather than sell it to a major studio and joins us now. First of all, Christian, why do you think this movie was such a success?
4: Oh, first of all, thank you for having me and diving into the question. I think it's simple because now the studios or the horror products that the studios are releasing are getting very stale. I can watch The Conjuring 5, 6, 7, Evil Dead 10. At the end of the day, there is not novelty going around in the movie theaters. While a lot of independent creators like YouTubers or horror short film filmmakers that go to festivals, they are really like creating something new story-wise. Stories that the audience is thirsty for. They want to see new stuff. You can have, you know, the same exorcism movies or like Ghost in a House, but where is the novelty? And you know, Backrooms is a great example of something that is new, was born on first or 4chan and then YouTube as a series of short films. And you know, and I think the audience is just captivated by something that feels fresh. So there can be always sequels and remakes. And as horror fans, we love them. It's always good to watch a new, you know, Evil Dead film. But it's also necessary to give space to new talents, young talents, and new stories so that, you know, we can broaden up the scope of what filmmakers or artists can tell through their stories, not always the same stale tales yes. told over and over again.
1: And Christian, you know, the cinemas have struggled in recent years as we're more at home now watching box sets on the likes of Netflix, for example. Mm-hmm. Do you think something like this sort of movement of bringing that kind of viral content to the cinema could help a bit of a revival?
4: I think absolutely can, because for the same reason I was mentioning before, YouTube, you can find a lot of like new content and the audience on YouTube of all kinds of genres. It can be comedy, it can be horror, it can be action. They are thirsty for content and they love watching, they love giving their time to the creators. I put myself my last horror short film Escalation on YouTube just to test it on a brand new channel to see what is happening with the movie. And people are watching, they are dedicating to me their time. Backrooms is a great example that shows that, you know, if studios or whoever investor backs up these creators that live on YouTube, they can actually transform the YouTube watchers into new moviegoers.
1: Right.
4: Therefore saving the whole filmmaking scene. That I think this is great. So that can be a revival. It's
1: yes.
4: just time to find new voices.
1: So do you think the big names now then are going to go to YouTube and think, oh, this is where the market is?
4: I think so. I mean, I think it's about time. We have seen so many examples, you know, Backrooms is great, Obsession, Iron Lung. And I think before filmmakers, indie filmmakers, they either went to festivals, try to get the attention of studios, which was the reverse thing. Now I trust to put my content on YouTube. I don't even need streamers or streaming services. I can just do it on my own new channel. If there

0: is quality behind the work and there is a love for the genre, the love for what you're doing as an artist, people will tune in. And so the studios now, they better start checking what is going on YouTube, because there's so much fresh ideas there. So yes, produce your remakes and your sequels, but also give voice and spend some money on the new voices, the youngest filmmakers that are coming up. So I think it's gonna go both ways right now, which is great.
1: Okay, Christian, well, best of luck with your filmmaking. Thank you very much for joining us. Christian Bacchini, an independent horror filmmaker. Horror is not really my choice of genre, but I do love films, so I'm going to check this out. That's it from us at World Business Report. 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
1: There is one football academy that every child in Ghana wants to get into. The sport is a national obsession here in Ghana. I meet some of the 23,000 children hoping to find football stardom.
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2: With best-selling American author Tayari Jones, US auteur and Oscar-winning screenwriter Charlie Kaufman, singer Jill Scott, French screen star Isabelle Huppert, Ling King, translator of Taiwan Travelogue, and Malian band Tamacrest.
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3: Hello and welcome to The History Hour with me, Max Pearson. This week, stories from Mexico's past, including the song that captivated lovers during the Second World War.
4: Back then, hearing that someone kissed was considered a sin. So I said, well, it is what it is. I'm going to write a song about this.
3: From the 1980s, one of the world's deadliest industrial gas explosions.
5: I heard my mom screams, "Stand up, let's go." My dad tried to open the door, but the moment he grabbed the handle, since it was metal, it burned.
3: A pivotal moment in Mexican politics, the fight for the rights of Mexico's indigenous women, and how Mexico played a part in making Titanic one of the most successful films in movie history.
6: One of my favorite parts of the film, when Rose first watches the Titanic, when she looks at the ship, because I think that's how I felt when I first saw it. It was massive.
3: First, today's world news.
7: BBC News with Roisin Hasty. Lebanon says the militant group Hezbollah has agreed to halt attacks against Israel in exchange for Israel calling off planned strikes against southern Beirut. The Lebanese embassy in Washington said Hezbollah had made the agreement under a proposal brokered by the US. President Trump said he'd spoken to both Mr. Netanyahu and representatives of Hezbollah about the plan. There's been increasing indications that Iran might pause indirect negotiations with the US if Israel continued its military operation in Lebanon. Mr. Trump has now said that those talks are moving at a rapid pace. Sebastian Usher reports from Jerusalem.
8: A number of statements by Iranian officials and reports in Iranian media suggested that Tehran might pull out of negotiations unless Israel halted its offensive, which has seen its troops move deeper into Lebanese territory in recent days. That culminated in Mr. Netanyahu's order for the IDF to resume strikes on the southern suburbs of Beirut. As he's done before, President Trump then seems to have persuaded the Israeli Prime Minister to hold back to some degree in order to salvage the chances of closing a deal with Iran. But Mr. Netanyahu said he told Mr. Trump that Israel would still strike Hezbollah targets in Beirut if the Iranian-backed group didn't stop its attacks on Israeli cities and civilians.
7: Large numbers of Lebanese citizens have been fleeing southern Beirut, causing heavy traffic jams. Israeli ground troops had been advancing further into Lebanese territory in the south. Donald Trump has dropped his plan to create a $1.8 billion fund to compensate individuals claiming to be targets of political investigation by previous presidential administrations. The Department of Justice said that the Trump government would abide by a recent court ruling that temporarily halted the so-called anti-weaponization fund, despite its strong disagreement with the decision. The fund was widely criticized, including by Republicans, over concerns it could be used to reward Trump loyalists. The Canadian hotel group Blue Diamond says it shut down its operations in Cuba, which is struggling to cope with the effects of the near-total US fuel blockade. Blue Diamond was a major force in Cuba's tourist industry, operating more than 60 hotel sites on the communist-run island. Our correspondent Will Grant says this will have a big impact on Cubans.
9: If you can imagine you were working for Blue Diamond or one of its outlets, I mean, they might well be shutting things down. So there's a very, very direct, you know, effect on workers. But beyond that, the broader picture is very, very bleak. You know, the schools virtually aren't functioning. Hospitals are at a fraction of their capacity. Businesses are closed. There's no fuel for cars. You know, the entire picture is extremely difficult. With it being ramped up, it looks like it's only going to get worse in the coming weeks.
7: World News from the BBC. Hundreds of people in central Kenya have blocked roads and burnt tyres in protest against US plans to establish an Ebola isolation centre at an American military base in the town of Nanyuki. The US Secretary of State Marco Rubio has said the plans were parts of efforts to keep Ebola virus away from the United States. Thomas Mukwana reports from Nairobi.
10: The demonstrators took to the streets to oppose the construction of the 50-bed unit in a U.S. airbase, saying it endangers the local community. A judge temporarily halted the construction on Friday until a hearing commences on June 2nd. Kenya's health cabinet secretary has defended the deal, saying it will strengthen Kenya's Ebola preparedness. Military aircrafts have been seen flying in and out of the airbase in what experts say is ongoing preparation despite the court order. Kenya's doctors' union and government watchdogs oppose the plan, saying it risks exposing local populations.
7: Two Syrian officials on trial in Austria have denied involvement in the torture of opponents of the ousted president Bashar al-Assad. The former intelligence officer and an ex-police chief are accused of ordering the abuse of detainees in the city of Raqqa after 2011. Senegal's president, Bassirou Diomaye Faye, has announced a new government which excludes the party led by his former mentor and ally, Ousmane Sonko. Mr. Sonko was sacked as prime minister 10 days ago after months of political tension between the two men. His PASTEF party holds a large parliamentary majority. And a monkey has created chaos inside a court complex in northern India by snatching a bag full of cash. A man had arrived at the court in Bulandshahr town with a bag containing more than $2,000 for a property transaction. The monkey grabbed it off him before climbing a nearby tree. When the animal didn't find any food, it began throwing notes around as people below scrambled to collect them. BBC News.
3: Hello, this is The History Hour with Max Pearson, and this week we're focusing on stories emanating from Mexico's past, as featured on Witness History. Coming up, one of the world's worst ever industrial gas explosions, a pivotal moment in Mexican politics, the fight for the rights of Mexico's indigenous women, and Mexico's link to one of the most successful films in movie history. But we're going to begin with a Mexican melody. In the early 1940s, while the world was still engulfed in war, a love song was written by a dreamy young woman in Mexico. It would go on to become one of the most recorded songs of all time in the Spanish language. Stefania Gotza has the story.
11: Lastly, a novelty musical offering, the Spanish tango Besame Mucho, known to most of us as Kiss Me, played by the popular...
12: My mother hated war.
13: This is Mariano Rivera Velázquez, son of Consuelo Velázquez, who wrote the song you're listening to, Bésame Mucho, performed by Emilio Tuero.
14: Bésame, bésame mucho.
13: It means kiss me a lot in Spanish, and it's a plea to a lover for a last kiss in case they never get to see each other again.
12: It was already the end of the Second World War, and she always thought of the couples that were going to be separated by the war without knowing if they would ever be together again.
13: Although the song became a love anthem during World War II, Consuelo didn't write it searching for glory. In fact, she never meant for others to hear it. So, what happened? Consuelo Velázquez was born in 1916 in the Mexican region of Jalisco during the Mexican Revolution, the country's greatest civil war.

0: She used to hear a military battalion that passed by her house in Guadalajara. She heard the national anthem of Mexico, and they were astonished in her house because she left all her dolls aside. They had a piano there, and she began to play the national anthem of Mexico. So they said, well, she has to study the piano. Her first performance was when she was 6 years old.
1: Consuelo moved to Mexico's capital when she was 19 to continue her training as a classical pianist. 3 years later, she was hired to play classical music for a radio network.
2: XEQ, 940 de su radio, saludando a la provincia mexicana.
0: XEQ was a radio station that was a partner of XEW. They were the main radio stations in Mexico City and in Latin America. She was invited to play mainly classical music, Chopin, Debussy, Beethoven.
1: There was a grand piano at the radio station, and in her free time, Consuelo would sit in front of it to play her own music.
0: She began to play melodies for herself, to ease herself from the rigor of the classical music.
1: But as in any workplace, there wasn't much privacy at the network.
0: Some of the female singers that were in the XEQ radio station listened to the songs and said, oh, they are beautiful, and play me another one. And they began to learn the melodies.
3: La última vez.
0: The general manager of programming in the XEQ radio station told my mother that some of the female singers of the time, the famous ones, were already singing her songs, and that he needed to know who the author was, because my mother said that they were the songs of a friend, a female, a girlfriend. In that time, it was not very well seen that a classical pianist player also had songs, melodic, romantic songs of her own.
1: Consuelo thought her romantic songs didn't match her career as a classical pianist, but they were becoming very popular and hiding her authorship was getting harder. At the radio station, the general manager kept pressing her to reveal the name of the composer, and he had good reasons. His name was Mariano Rivera Conde.
0: They needed to know the details for the copyright that they were obliged to accomplish. And then my mother said, all right, Mariano, they are mine. I am the composer.
1: And if that name sounds familiar, it's because that manager, Mariano Rivera Conde, would later marry Consuelo and become the father of Mariano Rivera Velázquez.
0: My father said, well, congratulations, go on, because they are beautiful. And that was the beginning of my mother as a composer. All my mother's songs, almost most of them, are inspired by my father and their extraordinary love.
1: One of those songs was Bésame Mucho. It was first recorded by Mexican singer Emilio Tuero in 1941. But it wasn't until 3 years later that it became an international hit when the lyrics were translated into English and sang by Jimmy Dorsey's band.
0: My mother thought that her song had such an extraordinary success because it reflected the situation of the Second World War and the separation of couples that we perhaps will never meet again. Bésame Mucho was taken to Europe, to England mainly, by the soldiers.
1: The song opened doors for Consuelo beyond the music industry.
0: My mother had an invitation to Los Angeles, to Hollywood, to meet everybody at the time because Bésame Mucho was already as the first place of the American hit parade for 14 weeks. She met there extraordinary people like Gregory Peck, Carmen Miranda, Bing Crosby, Walt Disney. When she was in the United States, my mother was invited to make a film as a movie star. They said, listen, Miss Consuelo Velázquez, we already made a proof to see how you

0: photograph, and you look beautiful. You are going to be a great star, and we are going to launch you. And another said, well, thank you very much, but I have to go back. Why? Why go back to Mexico City to pick up your things or whatever? And she said, because I am going to be married next month. They were married the 25th of October in 1944.
1: Consuelo gave up an acting career for love, but got to see some of the greatest artists of the 20th century recording her song, like Frank Sinatra.
2: Pésame mucho. Each time I cling to your kiss, I hear
1: Elvis Presley, The Beatles, Italian tenor Andrea Bocelli, and one of Consuelo's favorites, Mexican singer Luis Miguel. Here's Consuelo playing. She died in 2005 in Mexico City, and right until the end, she claimed that she wrote this song about kisses before knowing what a kiss was. Here's one of her last interviews with the Mexican media.
3: Back then, hearing that someone kissed was considered a sin. So I said, well, it is what it is. I'm going to write a song about this, but make them think I'm writing it because I feel it. But I hadn't even had my first kiss.
1: But her son is not convinced.
0: No, I don't think so. She always said that so that the people, the interviewers and people didn't mingle with her private life. But of course she was kissed. She loved my father very much, and my father loved her so much too.
4: Mariano Rivera Velasquez was talking to Stefania Gotza. His mother, Consuelo Velasquez, wrote Bésame Mucho, one of the most recorded songs in the Spanish language, a mournful melody composed at a time of war. So how far does history and what's going on in the world at the time influence the music that is produced? Michelle Meinhardt is a reader in musicology and cultural history at Trinity Laban Conservatoire in London. So let's take two obvious examples, Michelle. The First and Second World Wars. Is there a clearly discernible difference in the music produced around those events?
5: Well, music is really significant for both soldiers and civilians alike during both wars, but there are some key differences. When we think about World War II, we think about people dancing to music, to listening to recordings, to listening to the radio. But that kind of recorded musical culture is still very new in the First World War. The gramophone was still a new invention at that time, and while some people had these machines in their homes and some soldiers had them at the front and so on, they were not widespread. And the radio, of course, was non-existent. So consequently, soldiers and civilians sang and played music themselves. There were lots of professional singers who were known, though, during the First World War era. They were known through the performances in music hall and through a sheet music attribution.
4: Well, what about the content between the First and Second World War and the themes that were being sung about?
5: In the Allied West, so thinking about like Britain, North America, and France, in the Second World War, there's this real kind of move away from a kind of masculine bombast that was there during the First World War. When we think about music during the First World War, we think about kind of national pride, sentimentalizing ideas of home, being far from home, in terms of emotion, very general. And a lot of the music at this time also has exotic flares. So lots of the music that is popular for, say, in Britain is actually coming from the U.S. In World War II, though, the music is different. It's more about longing, separation, but also fidelity and romantic relationships. There's a bittersweet kind of vibe to this music. It's often slow. It's romantic in tone. The message that many of these songs have is wait for me, stay true to me, and remember our last kiss, such as in Bésame Mucho, right? But also in We'll Meet Again, that Vera Lynn wrote, made famous. In World War II, there's also a lot of music that is about escapism and kind of hot, just a high energy joy. So here the vibe is more upbeat and even frantic. It's heavily rhythmic. It's very influenced by jazz. And the message here is like dance and drink and live for tonight, because tomorrow is really uncertain.
4: It sounds to me as though there was something of a sweeping away of naivety after

0: after the First World War, and perhaps a more realistic attitude towards what war really represents following the appalling deaths of the First World War?
1: Absolutely, absolutely. After the First World War, there is this sort of growing sense of irony and uncertainty, and very much a kind of truthful look at what the war is and what it means. And so when World War II starts, of course, many people have been through this. They already know what the reality is going to be. Another kind of key difference is that the musical lyrics of this time in World War II, in talking about these close relationships, are much more romantic and much more sexualized than they would have been in the First World War, in which a lot of the kind of old Victorian and Edwardian, you know, morality is still hanging on. You wouldn't be singing about kissing and so on in a very passionate way in songs during World War I. But of course, in World War II, we get that quite a lot, as we see in Besame Mucho.
0: And I guess it's the variety as well, because there will be a propaganda element in music produced all over the world at various times.
1: Oh, yeah, absolutely. And in talking about that in World War II, that the propaganda element wasn't as strong as in World War I in the West, you know, in other places, there is a very strong propaganda element, most notably in Nazi-occupied countries, so specifically of Germany and Austria, but also in the Soviet Union. For instance, the song Kut Tusa, it's a kind of Russian folk march, and it features really traditional instruments, like the balaclava and the accordion, alongside kind of military marching percussion. It's really patriotic and booming. Very, very different in tone, of course, than, say, contemporary music that was being recorded and listened to by the Allies.
0: That's Michelle Meinhardt, reader in musicology and cultural history at Trinity Laban Conservatoire in London. Next, as we continue our look at events from Mexico's past, a low point in the story of that country's industrial expansion. In the 1980s, on the outskirts of the capital, Mexico City, there was an explosion which is widely considered to be one of the world's deadliest industrial gas accidents. And just to warn you, there are distressing details in what you are about to hear. Jen Dale has the story.
2: La luz, el ruido, el
3: caos. The light, the noise, chaos, the overwhelming heat, the terror that at any moment it would explode even more.
4: In Mexico City, rescue workers are still pulling victims out of the debris of the thousands of homes and factories devastated by last night's gas explosion.
5: It's 1984, and 13-year-old Virginia Martinez-Tellez lives in San Juan Ixhuatepec, now commonly known as San Juanico, a northern suburb of Mexico City. It's densely populated with around 40,000 people in the area, living in a mixture of concrete and wooden one-story houses.
3: In the town, mostly very hard-working people, with not a lot of resources from the lower middle class. With regard to my family, we were seven brothers and sisters, my paternal grandmother and my dad and mom.
5: Virginia and her family live around a kilometer away from a gas storage and distribution depot owned by Pemex, the state oil company. The teenager's used to seeing the flare stack, the flame where excess gas is burned off 24/7. It's just part of daily life. The site has six enormous spherical storage tanks and tens of cylindrical tanks, often nicknamed sausages. The suburbs have grown over the last 20 years, which means the borders of the built-up area are as little as 130 meters from the plant. It's shortly after 5:40 in the morning on the 19th of November. Virginia, who's just days away from celebrating her 14th birthday, is tucked up in bed. Unbeknownst to her and other sleeping residents, gas has been leaking from one of the storage tanks, causing a vapor cloud to form. It ignites, leading to a flash fire and explosion.
3: I remember a loud bang. When I got up from bed, I saw that the curtains from the windows were stuck to the ceiling, as if they were Marilyn Monroe with the skirt all flown upwards. And I immediately looked outside and everything was orange with blue tones and traces like tongues. They were tongues of fire. There was a big whirlwind where a lot of particles were flying. I could see that they were most likely sheets of metal.
6: Just before dawn, the plume of flame shot a mile high into the night sky, showering the shantytown suburb with fiery debris. The fire spread from an exploding gas truck through a chain reaction of explosions across the storage facilities, tanks that normally hold 80,000 barrels of liquefied gas.
5: It's reported the sky can be seen glowing red at the other end of the capital. Virginia can feel the air being compressed in her room.
3: Like when you dive and submerge yourself in the water, and the deeper you go, the more pressure you feel. That's more or less how it feels.
7: I heard my mom's screams. Stand up, let's go. We have to go. Put your shoes on, the first ones you find.
3: My dad tried to open the door, but the moment he grabbed the handle, since it was metal, it burned. My dad then had to grab a cloth to protect himself to be able to open the door of the house. When we went out to the patio, we felt a lot of heat as if we were in the tropics. Very, very hot. A lot of people were barefoot and in their underwear because it was early morning.
5: The whole family races to what they hope is their salvation from the fire and heat radiation. Their old car that needs a push to get it started. They all squeeze in. Her father drives through the smoky haze, but existing construction and paving works make the roads even more tricky to navigate. Virginia looks out of the car window.
2: Mucho caos, mucha gente corriendo.
3: A lot of chaos, a lot of people running, screaming, people climbing the hill like ants. They were moving to Zacatenco Hill to reach the federal district. It was grayish, black a lot, like it's very foggy. I guess it was the waste from the first explosion. We took the Mexico-Pachuca highway towards Indios Verdes, and about a kilometer from San Juanico, the second explosion occurred. The roar of the explosion, I looked back and saw a huge column of fire, huge, huge. I was very scared that San Juanico was not there anymore.
6: The inferno spread fast across the shanty town. It raged out of control for 7 hours.
2: Soy la tercera de los siete.
3: I am the third of the seven. There are two older sisters. The older ones tried to comfort us, to hug us. In turn, we tried to comfort and control the little ones. My parents, of course, were very scared too, but my dad kept his composure to ensure their safety, getting out of there as soon as possible.
5: There are yet more explosions, known as blevies, as other storage tanks rupture. As Virginia and her family escape to the east of Mexico City, thousands of emergency service workers head towards the epicenter of the disaster.
6: Through the day, 3,000 police, helped by troops and Red Cross workers, pulled more and more victims from the ruins. The city's medical resources were strained beyond the limit.
5: The family reaches the safety of relatives, and they watch the television news in horror as the scale of the devastation unfolds.
2: Niños que se perdieron.
3: Children who got lost. People who were separated from their families. Or those who couldn't get out and stayed huddled together. They were all there, charred.
5: Virginia's family want to return home, but it's not that simple.
2: Era un pueblo fantasma.
3: It was a ghost town cordoned off. The Mexican army didn't let us in. My dad, along with some nephews, got in first. I found out they bribed some guards. And they were able to get in on foot to feed the pets that were left at the house. They were the first to see everything, all the desolation that was there.
5: Virginia doesn't return until December. Her childhood home has turned into the stuff of nightmares. Two mass graves have been dug for the hundreds of victims.
2: Muy triste. Algo en mi cerebro.
3: Very sad. Something inside me broke. I grasped the magnitude of the disaster. It looked like a war zone. It was a smell that to this day I can't describe. It's entirely different. My parents say it smelled like burnt meat.
6: There was graphic evidence too of the blast furnace heat and of the force of successive explosions that flattened the district. A storage tank blown four blocks across the shantytown.
3: I saw destroyed houses along Del Rio de los Remedios, homes belonging to classmates. I also looked up at the hill and spotted where projectiles had fallen. Pieces of spheres, or those long containers we call sausages, had fallen on the houses.
5: Official figures from the Federal Disaster Agency report 650 people dead, 2,500 injured, with more than 25,000 losing their homes. Pemex accepts responsibility.

0: charity and agrees to pay compensation to victims. Health and safety experts say the tragedy was caused by a combination of technical failures, safety issues, and poor urban planning. For Virginia Martinez-Tellez, the San Juanico explosion continues to impact her life more than 40 years on.
1: I'm hypersensitive to the smell of gas. I get really upset, very alert, when there's a situation like that. It really affects me. In fact, I developed a kind of anxiety because of it, what you would call post-traumatic stress.
2: Virginia Martinez-Tellez, survivor of the deadly gas explosion in San Juanico in November 1984. She was speaking to Jen Dale. When the History Hour returns in just a moment, we'll be looking at key moments in Mexico's democratic past.
3: This is the BBC World Service, bringing you a world of fascinating stories.
4: He was a huge music star, but his fame came at a cost.
5: Who wanted him dead and why?
6: The device that records brain signals from people that are paralyzed and then translate those brain signals to allow people to control objects using their minds.
7: A Russian businesswoman who many men see tricked them into fighting for her country's army.
8: 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You thought you could get a Russian passport and do nothing?
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2: Still to come on the History Hour with me, Max Pearson, this week looking back at Mexico's past, a pivotal moment for multi-party politics, how Mexico played a part in the making of the film Titanic, and the fight to get equality for Mexico's indigenous women.
12: Before this honorable Congress and hundreds of indigenous municipalities in Mexico, the voice of women begins to be heard.
2: That's after a summary of today's news.
13: BBC News with Roisin Hasty. Lebanon says the militant group Hezbollah has agreed to halt attacks against Israel in exchange for Israel calling off threatened strikes against southern Beirut. The Lebanese embassy in Washington said Hezbollah had made the agreement under a proposal brokered by the US. However, Israel's Prime Minister Benjamin Netanyahu has warned that if firing by Hezbollah does continue, the strikes would go ahead. He also said Israel would carry on with ground operations in southern Lebanon. Iran's state news agency reported that the Iranian government would pause negotiations with the United States because of Israeli attacks on Lebanon. But President Trump says talks are still continuing at a rapid pace. Donald Trump has dropped his plan to create a $1.8 billion fund to compensate individuals claiming to be targets of political investigation by previous administrations. The fund had been widely criticised. Hundreds of people in central Kenya have protested against US plans to establish an Ebola isolation centre at an American military base there. The demonstrators say they believe preparations for the quarantine facility are continuing despite a high court ruling ordering a temporary suspension of the plan. The leader of Denmark's Social Democratic Party, Mette Frederiksen, has said that she's forming a centre-left coalition minority government following March's inconclusive election. Teachers in Mexico City have clashed with police during a strike over pay and pension reforms. Members of one of the largest teachers' unions are threatening to disrupt the opening day of the Football World Cup in 10 days' time. And archaeologists say a series of red-striped markings on the walls of a cave in South Wales could be the oldest example of cave art in northwestern Europe. The 10 horizontal stripes were first discovered over a century ago, but were later dismissed as natural mineral deposits. New analysis suggests the marks are finger paintings. BBC News.
2: Welcome back to part two of the History Hour with Max Pearson, this week dedicated to Mexican history. Still to come, the long fight to get equality for Mexico's indigenous women, and how the country played a part in making one of the most successful films of all time. But first, a landmark moment in Mexico's democratic past. Helen Ledwick is taking us back to the year 2000 and the presidential election which saw a change in government after 71 years of continuous one-party rule.

0: 10 p.m. on the 2nd of July, Election Day. And in Mexico City, the main opposition candidate, Vicente Fox, is at party headquarters with his team. They've been camped out in what they call the war room, monitoring the results as they come in. TV screens, phones, faxes. They've even hired their own satellite feed so they don't have to rely on official channels. And then it happens.
1: So before we had the official results, Fox received a call from President Zedillo telling him, "You won."
0: Francisco Ortiz is the campaign's marketing strategist. He's in the room when the call comes through.
1: So, well, I'm now getting... I'm feeling the same excitement that I felt at that time, because President Zedillo called him, telling him, "You won."
0: President Zedillo of the Institutional Revolutionary Party, the PRI, has just conceded. Francisco's boss, Vicente Fox of the National Action Party, or PAN, will be the next president of Mexico.
1: I mean, we were extremely happy. At that time, I thought I may die now. It was the feeling, I mean, that you already accomplished a big, big task, which looked like an impossible one.
0: Impossible, because the PRI had won every single presidential election since it was founded in 1929, leading to decades of mistrust. And even though there'd been changes to make elections more transparent, it was hard for people to believe that another party could win. So, a year before the election, Fox's team decide they need a fresh approach, someone outside of politics, someone who knows how to build brands, someone like Francisco, who's working for a big media company.
1: The headhunter called me and told me, "Are you interested in handling a presidential marketing campaign?" And I said, "How is that? Because here in Mexico, we have only a ruling party, which is PRI, and there is no another position, I mean, that has the possibility to win." And he told me, "No, have you heard about Fox?" And I said, "Yes, the TV station in the U.S., Fox Television." I said, no. "This is the governor of one of the Mexican states, which is Guanajuato." So I run and buy a political magazine, which is called Proceso, trying to understand who is Fox.
0: This is how the BBC described him at the time.
2: Vicente Fox is a towering man with a brisk moustache who looks like the chief executive of a big company. That's not really surprising, because that's what he used to be, head of Coca-Cola in Mexico.
0: So a businessman, but in signature cowboy boots, a wide-brimmed hat, and a silver belt buckle that spells out F-O-X. And he grew up on a ranch. He's a marketeer's dream.
1: The character was like a Mexican superhero, you know. He was a very, very good product.
0: Francisco is in, and it's full on. Fast-moving, modern marketing, nothing like the traditional campaigning that voters are used to. The team churns out 65 TV adverts in just 9 months. And at first, not everyone gets it.
1: As a matter of fact, the first TV commercial that we produced, I remember that day that we were at the PAN building and we present the TV commercial, and everybody says, "What's that?" Because the only thing that we were saying was, "Ja, ja, ja, ja, ja, ja, ja, ja, ja." Which is, "Do it now, do it now, do it now." Showing that you are tired of all the other things. But the only thing that you was looking at was people only saying "ja, ja, ja," and doing this signal with the fingers, which is the B of victory and the B of Vicente.
3: Voto por el cambio, Fox Presidente.
1: So nobody expects to see this kind of things. So it helped us a lot to position us against the official candidate, which was Francisco Labastida for the PRI.
0: At this point, Labastida is leading in the polls, the clear frontrunner. But as the campaign rolls on, Fox narrows the gap. In spring 2000, there's a televised debate with Fox widely seen as the winner. And now a second debate has been lined up.
1: The next one supposedly was intended to be only between the three top candidates, which were Fox, Labastida and Cárdenas, which were the top three parties. But they didn't want to have it. I mean, the PRI didn't want to have it because they knew that we won the first. They didn't want to have the second one.
0: So when the day arrives, a last-minute press conference is called.

0: You can see the whole thing on YouTube. Three candidates sitting side by side in a garden, surrounded by reporters, arguing. Fox's opponents are saying the format hasn't been settled, the TV networks haven't agreed.
1: And Fox said, no, I want the debate today. In Spanish will be hoy. I want it hoy. Lo quiero hoy. I want it today. I want it today.
2: El viernes.
3: Hoy.
2: El viernes.
3: Hoy.
0: Francisco is worried, and he's right to be. The polls drop, and the headlines are brutal.
1: I saw him in the morning, and I said, well, all the newspapers say, stubborn Fox, the stubborn Fox, he didn't understand that we can conduct the debate, blah, blah, blah. So all the media was against Fox. So at the end of the day, I said, well, what are we going to do now?
0: Francisco calls a crisis meeting, but the other candidates are one step ahead.
1: Cárdenas and Labastida start with a commercial that say, you don't want a president that is very stubborn. And they use the image from the meeting in which Fox was today. So we said, okay, let's apply the jiu-jitsu strategy.
0: Ah, the jiu-jitsu strategy. They're thinking, can we flip this on its head?
1: Here in Mexico, we have a saying that says, don't leave for tomorrow what you can do today. So we said, okay, these old politicians, they want to do all the things that has to be solved today, tomorrow. But Fox want to solve all the problems of the country today. So what do you prefer? So we put it on air and we shift the tendency of the polls, and then we start being up. It was a very, very, very key day for us.
0: When election day finally arrives, Fox's team is confident. And at 11 p.m. on the 2nd of July, only an hour after that phone call, President Zedillo goes on television and publicly concedes.
4: Presidente de la República será el licenciado Vicente Fox Quesada.
1: Then we had a big celebration inside the party with Fox at the balcony. And then I decided to go and have some tacos before going to El Ángel de la Independencia, because I maybe have not eaten in the last 3 days, I don't know. And then I went and celebrate the winning.
0: Tens of thousands of Fox supporters are out on the streets of Mexico City, surrounding the monument known as the Angel of Independence, chanting, celebrating, car horns blaring. It's a proud moment for Francisco.
1: We had a ruling party that was more like a dictatorial party, I mean, because we didn't have any opposition during 71 years. So it was very important for Mexico, but for Latin America too, because then you show that there is a possibility to change government. So it opened the possibility for another party to win.
5: Vicente Fox went on to govern Mexico for a 6-year term. Francisco Ortiz stepped away from politics in 2003, but stayed in marketing and still works in Mexico City today. He was speaking to Helen Ledwick. Another key moment in Mexico's politics, next, which came about on the 2nd of October 2014. That was when the lives of millions of indigenous women in the country were completely transformed. And it happened because they had finally won the right to vote and stand in elections. Jacqueline Payne has the story.
6: En cientos de municipios indígenas de México.
7: The system of usos y costumbres has meant more than 500 years of living in silence. Without the right to raise our voices or to express the right to govern and to choose the rulers of our own destiny.
6: De usos y costumbres.
8: That's Eufrosina Cruz Mendoza addressing the Mexican parliament in the capital, Mexico City. She's an indigenous woman who grew up in the mountainous state of Oaxaca, and she was explaining how local traditions, or usos y costumbres, meant that women were held back and discriminated against, because those old practices said women should serve men and look after the children, and not hold political positions.
7: I probably went up with a lot of fears, and my voice trembled. That girl from the mountain was standing there in front of the crowd.
8: Born into a Zapotec community, an indigenous population in southern Oaxaca, Eufrosina faced a different future to her brothers.
7: You have to

0: Because at 12, you're ready to become the wife of a man you don't even know. I had to help my mom make extra tortillas to eat, take care of my brothers, and from there, go to the field to work. So effectively, we are doing a double work day. It was a normal custom in these environments.
1: Euphrosina's anger grew at the system around her, especially when she saw how it affected her sister.
0: Because at 13, my sister was already the mother of a child. And at 31, she was already the mother of 9 children. She learned about the menstrual process after giving birth to 9 children. And that is the story of thousands of women in my country and around the world.
1: While such practices were not acceptable in the rest of Mexico, Oaxaca had a special law dating back to colonial times that allowed indigenous communities to self-govern. Many of these local or customary laws were even stronger than the state's laws, with the aim of protecting the community's traditions. But those self-same traditions also stated women could not govern or take part in any decision-making.
0: In my community, women could not participate in being presidents of our communities. We were invisible by a system called usos y costumbres.
1: The town of Santa Maria Kyegolani had no electricity, no hospital, no road, only a primary school, and some girls grew up unable to read or write. She was one of the lucky ones when a new teacher arrived. Joaquin helped Euphrosina to learn Spanish, taught her she could change her life, and encouraged her to fight for her rights.
0: At 12 years old, my teacher, who inspired me, my teacher who had to walk more than 12 hours to reach my community, and was the one who taught me the first words in Spanish. And that's where my inspiration was born. My dream of one day speaking like my teacher, right? I had to flee my community because my dad was going to marry me when I was 12. But thanks to my teacher who inspired me on that mountain, who taught me that there was another color, that there was another smell. When you're born into so much adversity, there are times when you just need a spark to start questioning and asking.
1: She refused to marry against her father's wishes and eventually convinced her parents to let her stay with her uncle in the city of Salina Cruz, 4 hours away, to continue studying. That part of Oaxaca was not governed by traditional laws, and there she began to examine her life at home.
0: And I began to question what was happening in my community environment, where public space was not for girls or for women. My mom had never sat in the town court. There wasn't a basketball tournament for girls. There was for boys. And that's when I started to question things and started going to those spaces. I became the crazy girl in my community, the girl who hung out with all the boys in town. But I understood that was the price that I had to pay to start changing things.
1: After graduating with a master's degree in 2007, Euphrosina felt inspired to change her society. She decided to run for mayor of her hometown. Many people in power didn't want her in government, but she was allowed to take part because no one would vote for a woman, would they? Euphrosina won the election, but customary laws meant that as a woman, she was unable to take office.
0: And that's when I realized that there was no institution that would embrace us as indigenous women. 19 years ago, in the Mexican Constitution, the word woman was not written for us. And what did that mean? We couldn't even vote or be voted for.
1: But she didn't give up. Euphrosina began campaigning for women's rights. And in 2010, she became president of the Congress for Oaxaca, helping secure political rights for indigenous women. 4 years later, on the 2nd of October 2014, the Mexican Senate approved a constitutional amendment guaranteeing indigenous women and men the right to vote and stand for election on equal terms. It meant that women's suffrage, introduced in Mexico in 1953, would override customary laws. The reform was brought in quietly, without any comment from lawmakers. Some said it was politically too sensitive to challenge traditions linked to cultural identity, even when those traditions excluded women from voting.

0: or taking office.
1: Que hoy ocupan las calles de las...
2: Before this honorable Congress and hundreds of indigenous municipalities in Mexico, the voice of women begins to be heard. In 2010, I changed the constitution of Oaxaca. In 2014, I changed the constitution of Mexico. And also in 2014, the UN adopted my proposal, which says no customs can deny the participation of women in the elections of their communities, to participate or be presidents or whatever they want to be. And that's allowed today in all the indigenous municipalities of Mexico. And women are now part of that decision-making in their communities. They can sit at a table, they can participate in churches, they can go to the courts. Today, there is parity in my town, 50% women, 50% men. Today, there are 2 secondary schools, there are primaries, and most girls are going to be architects or engineers. Why? Because we broke everything that the world shouted at us that was our custom. It was what violated us, and it was a system that denied us and made us invisible. And we had to take it away to be named in the constitution of our country. That's why I tell them today, my nieces, my mother's great-granddaughter, my sister's granddaughter, to never ask for permission again to be in that public space that my mom and sister and myself were told wasn't for us.
3: Jacqueline Payne was speaking to the remarkable Eufrosina Cruz Mendoza, who continues to campaign for the rights of indigenous women in Mexico. There's a photo of Eufrosina on our website, and her story will be added to the Women in History collection. 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Finally this week, Mexico and the movies. Jane Wilkinson takes us back to 1997 for the making of one of the most successful films ever, and at the time it was made, the most expensive.
4: Titanic was called the ship of dreams, and it was. It really was.
5: All right, open your eyes.
6: It was breathtaking, and I would say that would be one of my favorite parts of the film, when Rose first watches the Titanic, when she looks at the ship, because I think that's how I felt when I first saw it. It was massive.
7: Meet Luisa Gomez da Silva, who was 25 when she began her first job in the movie business, on the set of what was expected to be a major blockbuster.
8: The Titanic is a love story set aboard the liner's doomed maiden voyage in 1912, when it sank, killing more than 1,500 people. The film has already attracted huge publicity, mainly because it cost a cool $200 million to make.
7: The budget was not the only groundbreaking milestone. The director, James Cameron, wanted to film on an almost full-size replica of the ship, and for that, he needed to create the world's biggest water tank. So he headed to Mexico.
6: And they were in a helicopter scouting the whole area. And then they saw this piece of empty land south of the border. And at the time, there wasn't any roads built there. It was like pretty much 45 acres. And they decided that was a good spot for a temporary facility.
7: In May 1996, building began in Rosarito, in the Mexican state of Baja California.
6: They call it the 100-day studio because at the same time that they were building the ship, they were building the tanks and the sets. At the time, it had 3 water tanks. The big one, it was like 2 sizes of a football field. More than 4,000 people were working at the time there. Carpenters, painters, plasterers, plus everybody else.
7: And there was the ship itself. Built in 1912 and 269 meters long, the Titanic was originally the largest object ever to move on water. And the movie version was almost as big.
6: It was a 90% size replica. When you see the plans, you never realize the magnitude. You could see the facade with all the windows, and it had the decks and all the entrance to the rooms. We had a huge tower crane to lift the funnels, to put the funnels on.
7: And as an assistant coordinator in the art department, helping the replica to look authentic was part of Luisa's job.
6: Everything had to be historically perfect. So even the carpet was made and it had the stamp of Her Royal Majesty. All the china was also done in the same place that it was fabricated for the actual Titanic. The set decorator even showed us how to fold the napkins, how to set up the table. So everything was perfect.
0: Throughout production, the ship sat in a 70 million gallon tank of water. Its lavish interiors were painstakingly recreated, using plans obtained from the Titanic's original builders, blueprints thought lost since the Second World War.
6: I think it was James Cameron. He is such a perfectionist. Everybody says like, oh, he's so strict and he yells and he does this and he does that. But to me, the learning experience that I had from him, it's that he knew how he wanted things done.
7: Filming took 7 months with a cast of hundreds, headed by Leonardo DiCaprio and Kate Winslet as the lovers Jack and Rose.
6: We were working very long hours and we were shooting in the middle of the winter and it was freezing and then you had to wear layers and you can see Cameron in the crane with the hat, with the earmuffs, and there were so many extras. And when the ship started sinking, it was in different stages.
9: Iceberg, run ahead!
6: They get to 90 degrees and that's where everybody starts to jump off into the tanks. People with their dresses and their nightgowns, and under it got, they had like a sort of a bodysuit or wetsuit because they were many hours in the water.
10: This is it!
11: Oh,
10: hold on!
11: Oh, God.
10: Do not let go of my hand!
7: And these dramatic, panicked scenes as the ship begins sinking are among Louise's favorites in the film.
6: I guess like that part, it shows you the frailty of humans. All of this confrontation between power and the elite and the class, that people do everything they can to save themselves. I think that part to me was like the most shocking.
7: But the scene that probably had the most impact would later be recreated by lovers around the world. Jack and Rose, arms outstretched on the ship's bow.
12: I'm flying, Jack.
6: I'm the king of the world thing, yes. And we've all did it. We've all climbed into that.
13: I did,
6: and we kept it for a while at the studio when it became like a small Titanic exhibit.
7: But meanwhile, the film's budget was soaring.
0: The average Hollywood movie cost $60 million. The Titanic was priced at $100 million, taking into account the size of the set and expensive special effects.
6: I think it was very tense. We had auditors there, and it was like a creative situation going on at the same time. So you saw the suits, like, discussing money and discussing where to cut. And then you saw James saying, okay, I want this, I want this, I want this. And he wanted more and more. And then he, well, like everybody knows, he said, like, okay, don't pay me. I'm not taking my salary, but I want to do this.
0: Many, many more people have to see the film if it's to make a profit. Revenue needs to exceed $400 million worldwide.
7: And many, many people did see it. Titanic became the first film to gross over $1 billion at the box office.
14: We had so braced ourselves for just utter defeat and humiliation. So then when the film came out, and not only did it not go down as films are meant to do, but it actually went up on its second and third weekends, and then it just kind of defied gravity. It was like literally watching somebody levitating.
7: That's James Cameron, who in 1998 was named Best Director, one of the film's 11 Academy Awards.
15: The Oscar goes to James Cameron for Titanic.
6: Nobody was aware of the success that the film was going to have. I think we were under such a rush of like adrenaline and trying to deliver. It was just like work, work, work.
7: And the set and Titanic was already being pulled apart.
6: Trying to dismantle this massive ship because the studio was built on a temporary basis, ripping off the carpet, taking out everything. And all the steel was sold. And because of the water, a lot of the props got damaged. So that was, of course, trashed.
7: But like the original, the legacy of Titanic lives on. Louisa still remembers seeing the film with the rest of the production crew, who became known as the Titanic Generation.
6: We were invited to the LA screening, and before the show started, James mentioned to everyone, like, he said, please watch the film, not as the work you did for it, just watch it as a spectator. just see what you did. And I remember that when the credit starts and you hear the song, everybody started sobbing, and even like